0: weekend. Canadian airports have introduced advanced screening as an outbreak of Ebola continues to spread. The World Health Organization is warning infections are rising in Central Africa, but the global risk remains low. CTV's Heather Wright has more on what we heard from Canada's chief public health officer.
1: During a news conference this afternoon, Canada's top doctor gave an update on what she called a serious and evolving situation, including whether Canada will issue any travel restrictions on countries where the virus is circulating.
2: It's important that we look at how effective things like travel bans are. We need to be looking at whether or not there is any evidence that the outbreak is escaping the area that it's currently concentrated.
1: Dr. Joss Reimer says travel bans are ultimately a decision of cabinet. Experts reiterate that the risk to Canadians remains low.
3: A person in Ontario who returned from Ethiopia with symptoms consistent with a range of illnesses was tested for Ebola out of an abundance of caution. Those tests have come back negative, and health officials are asking any passengers returning from the affected regions to monitor their symptoms for at least 21 days. Heather Wright, CTV News, Toronto.
0: And Premier Doug Ford is slamming an Ontario judge's recent decision barring the region of Waterloo from removing people from a homeless encampment. The judge found that a local bylaw created to allow the region to remove about 24 homeless people from a parking lot encampment where a transit hub is set to be built violates their charter rights. Ford says the decision puts the rights of encampment residents over millions of transit riders.
4: So guess what, folks? Anyone can show up in your backyard. I wish they'd show up in this judge's backyard and set up camp. It's the craziest thing I've ever heard.
0: Since 2022, the region has tried to dismantle the encampment through the courts, but has so far been unsuccessful. It's a new way to join the conversation. Have your say with the CFRA Talkback button on the iHeartRadio app. From the CTV Weather Center, tonight clear and a low of plus 5. Tomorrow sunny, then a mix of sun and cloud in the afternoon and a high of 21. Then at night cloudy in the evening, then rain beginning after midnight and a low of 10. And then on Sunday, showers and a high of 14. That's the latest from the CTV Newsroom. I'm Eric Fox.
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0: 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No!
1: Happy Friday. Glad you're here. Appreciate you being a part of the show. I'm Shane Hewitt. I am in Ottawa, Merrickville, the village just south of the city. Ryan O'Donnell's in Calgary. Noah Skang is in Toronto. And in Penticton, British Columbia, Steve Stebbing is here. Steve, did you guys make it over the Coquihalla to Vancouver last weekend?
2: No, we did the Hope Princeton.
1: Oh.
2: A little bit of the scenic route. Well, because the wife likes to stop in Manning Park so we can feed the ground squirrels.
1: Ah, priorities.
2: Yes, they're a priority. Yeah, but she has them all over her Instagram from last weekend, so.
1: Okay. Jen is lovely. How's the spring shaping up in Penticton? Think you guys
2: it's
1: are
2: nice.
1: Warm?
2: It's nice. A little overcast here and there, but warm. And I don't think we've really dipped under double digits since we got our first little heat wave. Oh, so nice. Yeah, I'm definitely okay with it. And you know, after work, when you get in the car, you have to completely roll down the windows and drive with the windows open for a bit to get all the hot air. That gives me an indication that we're doing okay.
1: Getting close. Yep. Yeah. Okay. Exactly. What the hell should we watch this weekend? SteveStebbing.ca. There is a YouTube video podcast that Steve and Chloe Stebbing do, for you to share about the movies and the nerdy movie things. So grab that. What the hell should we watch this weekend? Does include the Habs tomorrow at 7 Eastern time. Make sure you grab that one. The F1 race in Montreal. Also, what a weekend in Montreal. Sprint race tomorrow and 2 o'clock Eastern on Sunday is the actual race. And on TSN, of course, you can grab that one. Worth it. What the hell should we watch this weekend? Now, Ryan and I have some questions that we'll get to in a second here, Steve, about Star Wars, because, you know, we've got that. So we'll save that one for the end here because we're going to need some time to talk about it. Let's jump ahead one for The Passenger, first show.
3: Make it quick.
4: Dude, give me 1 minute. Yo! Daniel?
1: Passenger.
2: Spooky? Yes, so this is a horror film, yes. Oh, man. This is kind of your urban legend horror story about a hitchhiker entity that kills people that stop along a certain stretch of highway. And kind of borrowing a bit from modern TikToker stuff, your main character is a couple that are basically doing the social media live in your van type of cross-country trek. And they witness a gruesome car accident and pull over. And this invites the entity into their lives. And they're constantly outrunning it like they watch the tape from The Ring and they only have 7 days. So it's one of those type of movies.
1: Okay. 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Next on the list, what in the Yo Gabba Gabba is I Love Boosters?
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11: What are we waiting for?
12: They've taken everything.
13: It's not even that yellow in here anymore.
1: Okay, well, you know who stole the designs they did from Yo Gabba Gabba?
2: Maybe there are a lot of very vibrant fashion choices in this one, but most importantly, this is the new film from Boots Riley, who his last film, his only other film was one called Sorry to Bother You, which is an insane film that I couldn't even begin to describe what it's all about because it's so insane. But with I Love Boosters, I'll try my best here. Basically, Kiki Palmer plays a fledgling fashion designer who has her design stolen by the CEO of a major conglomerate fashion company, played by Demi Moore in a very villainous role, and decides, well, I'm going to turn to a life of crime and steal only from her. So she decides that I'm going to start stealing from all of her department stores, warehouses, everything, calling themselves boosters in what they coined to be a fashion forward philanthropy and robbery.
1: All right. If you know Yo Gabba Gabba because you're a parent, imagine that with that storyline. That seems to be what it is. What the hell should we watch this weekend? SteveStebbing.ca to get connected with Steve in Penticton. Star Wars, The Mandalorian, and Grogu.
3: We've all heard stories of the Mandalorian bounty hunter and a child.
7: I only hunt Imperial war criminals. I'll take out every bad guy in your deck of cards.
3: This isn't about revenge. It's about preventing another war.
7: Before going into harm's way, check your armor first.
3: We're protecting everything the Rebellion fought for.
14: Good luck. You're gonna need it.
15: Hey.
1: It's the minions in Star Wars.
2: No, those are the mechanics, actually. They're little tiny like, mechanic guys.
1: They sound like minions.
2: Minions speak in French and Spanish.
1: Oh, okay.
2: Thank you exclusively. For the they don't actually speak a single English word. If you, banana is the only English word.
1: Banana.
2: Exactly.
1: Still sounds the same. Okay, tell me about the Star Wars Mandalorian and Grogu.
2: Essentially, season four of The Mandalorian, a big space adventure that has Mando, Din Djarin, colliding with the Hutts in order to take down another one of the fleeing Empire members that are in the on the most wanted list for the New Republic. I had a lot of fun with this movie. I thought it was super well paced. It has some really great action beats. All of the creature effects and CG is incredible. But I don't know. There's kind of some full circle moments between Din Djarin and Grogu that I think are really, really great. And I like seeing Dave Filoni's touch on this series. And Dave Filoni's actually in this movie a couple times. I noticed him in cameos. And Jeremy Allen White's Hutt character is actually really cool. I really like how they kind of brought the Hutts back into it, because we really haven't seen much of the Hutts since Return of the Jedi.
1: So I'm going to translate some of that to everyone who doesn't know Star Wars. That's Jabba the Hutt from back in the day. And is Grogu is Baby Yoda, right?
2: He is of the species that Yoda is, yes. But his
1: but
2: name
1: it's
2: is
1: not
2: Grogu,
1: actually
2: he's not,
1: Yoda?
2: He's not Yoda. No, Yoda is the name of that person. That
1: like you are Steve
2: one
1: human. Yes,
2: exactly.
1: So human is Grogu, but as to Steve is to Yoda.
2: Well, assuming that there was nothing else on the planet that looked like me, people might think that I'm just a Steve, that I'm not a person named Steve. I'm just a Steve. Do you know what I mean?
1: Yes. But yeah. My question. So Yoda equals Steve, Grogu equals human, or Grogu is equals Yoda.
2: Grogu would be like a long descendant of me. So if you looked at me 100 years in the, if you looked at my descendant 100 years in the future, a future, and called him Steve, he'd be like, no, I'm not Steve. I'm blah, blah, blah. I'm this.
1: Okay. I'm not sure that answered my question. but it's possible your answer is perfectly clear. It's possible that I don't understand it. Ryan, your question before we break here on Mandalorian and Grogu.
16: I'm excited for this movie, but I mean, are we not doing the Star Wars thing anymore where we dress up and line up and it becomes a cultural event? Like, a new Star Wars movie is here, and it seems like we don't really care.
1: Is it, did we kill Star Wars? Maybe I'm not translating that properly. Okay, we're going to get that answer from Steve. Is this the death of Star Wars? I don't think it's the death of Star Wars, but I think Ryan has a point. It's not very exciting. More What the Hell Should We Watch This Weekend coming up next.
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2: Happy Friday, Shane Hewitt and the Night Shift. What the hell should we watch this weekend? Ryan's in Calgary, Noah's in Toronto. I'm Shane, I'm in Ottawa, and Steve is in Penticton, BC. Mandalorian, the new Star Wars movie, is the conversation. And before the break, Ryan was suggesting that, is it possible that we're just not excited about Star Wars anymore? I said broken, that's probably too much, but diluted to a point where nobody cares anymore, Steve.
3: I say we have to look more inward as a society, because I believe that everything, just the inundated of everything, the fact that we have screens in front of our face all the time, the fact that we have, even before a movie's come out, faceless and probably bought accounts that are constantly dragging stuff down, or advanced audience polls on IMDb or Flickster or Rotten Tomatoes that review bomb things. I think we are jaded and completely apathetic now, and we don't have it in us anymore to want to celebrate something, because we are scared of that jadedness and apathy coming at us when we get happy about something.
2: Okay. Don't get excited so I don't get let down. I get that.
3: Yeah.
2: But let me ask you this now, and take no offense, but you love movies. You're in the movies. Like, when a Marvel sort of cinematic universe type of thing happens, you understand what's happening in it. Most people don't. And I think that what I see with Star Wars, that's happening in Star Wars, is they're making the same mistakes they did with the superhero movies, and they're becoming so entangled and so impossible to follow that people are losing their interest, kind of like we've seen happen with the superhero shows.
3: Mm-hmm. But I feel like Star Wars is different, because if you're going to see Empire Strikes Back in 1981 and you haven't seen the 1977 Star Wars A New Hope, why are you there? Like, this started way, way back.
2: Sure, but I don't know
3: if haven't seen.
2: You could watch one without realizing that the other one, like the relationships and the, oh, this character from the bar from this movie and all that stuff wasn't there at the time, at least in such high profile.
3: Yeah,
2: like they were hidden.
3: I don't know. I'm still bringing up the original trilogy, because you can't watch one without the others.
2: Okay,
3: so like that, like. Like, it's like, okay, hey, can I jump into Mandalorian and Grogu? I haven't seen any Star Wars before in my life. Well, why do you want to?
2: Okay, let me ask you this question then. Why, I like the pew-pew and the spaceships. I wish there was more pew-pew and spaceships. And why pay Pedro Pascal all this money to wear a helmet for everything except for 5 minutes? Because who knows who's under the suit?
3: Yeah, yeah. Well, if you like pew-pew and things going, then Mandalorian and Grogu is your movie.
2: Oh, okay. I heard it was the opposite. I heard it was more like storytelling of character development.
3: No, I mean your characters are already developed.
2: Like, I like X-wings, you know, like, give me the X-wing stuff. Well,
3: then you'll like the ending of the movie.
2: Okay. Ooh, that's fun. Do you have any more questions? Excited. Are you disappointed, Ryan?
4: I'm not disappointed. Look, I'm not expecting this to be the game changer. I just want to be able to enjoy Star Wars without a little bit of guilt. And you know what? I have turned off the comment sections. I don't look anymore. I'm just going to go in and enjoy the movie for what it is. And if I don't enjoy the movie, that's also okay. I love Star Wars, but I recognize that Attack of the Clones is horrible, except for the last 20 minutes. You know, it's okay. It's okay. It doesn't change that I love the franchise.
2: What the hell should we watch this weekend? SteveStebbing.ca to get connected with Steve. You can catch the new Star Wars movie that is in theaters this weekend on the streaming Ladies First.
5: Once upon a time, there was a man named Damien.
6: Yeah. Ruby, I've got a high priority project for you.
7: You cannot legally make me break up with one of your girlfriends again.
5: He was an...
8: Fortunately, this story is also about a woman named Alex.
9: We're meeting up later at the pub for happy hour.
10: Oh, wow. I think my happy hour days might be long behind me.
9: Oh, I wasn't inviting you.
10: Ooh.
11: The clients want to increase their female market share. Above all, women just want to feel heard, right?
10: I think they want to be heard.
11: Alex, I'm in the middle of an idea, but it's so good to have you in the room. I really appreciate it.
2: Okay, Steve, tell us a little bit about Ladies First.
3: Well, Sacha Baron Cohen plays, like you hear there, an absolute D-bag in the corporate world. And through an accident, he bumps his head, like you do in some of these movies, and he wakes up in a world where women are in charge. And the woman that's in charge is like the mirror of him in his world, played by
2: Rosamund Pike. He's still a jerk, though.
3: Yes, exactly. So, I mean, I feel like the only like difference between this and a Rebel Wilson or Amy Schumer fantasy movie is the fact that Borat's the lead in that one. And that's what has my attention a bit. And Lord knows that Sasha has made some terrible movies. I'm looking at you, Brothers Grimsby. But this is, I mean, this could be... maybe in the middle. Like this is not going to be Borat or even Borat 2.
2: But, yeah, a delightful, not really a waste of time, but still meh.
3: Exactly. It's a Friday night killer on Netflix.
2: Very good. What else you watch this weekend with Steve Stebbing? I'm Shane Hewitt. The Burrows.
12: Welcome to the Burrows, where you'll have the time of your life.
13: Hippie.
14: Why is everyone so old?
15: Because, honey, this is a special town just for grown-ups.
16: Mr. Cooper, you'll find the Burrows is not a last chapter. It's a new beginning.
15: Wait! Mr. Cooper!
17: The Burrows is a good place. We take care of each other like a family.
18: Attaboy, Sam.
17: Who are these people? Everybody's trying to figure out what to do with the time you got left.
2: Okay, there we go. Steve Stebbing, what the hell should we watch for Burrows?
3: Yeah, this is a mystery fantasy kind of with a great ensemble cast. I mean, Alfred Molina, Gina Davis, Bill Pullman, Alfre Woodard. Like, it's just such a good cast. And it's what really drew me into it. But basically, the Burrows is kind of a desert locked retirement community that Alfred Molina, a curmudgeon retiree that used to be a physicist, is sent to kind of almost against his will by his daughter. And it turns out everybody is at night. There might or may not be creatures that come in and steal the life fluid out of their spines.
2: All right. The first one, twist. Ladies First, is on Netflix. So is The Burrows. And in fact, on Netflix, you can also find Mating Season.
19: For all of Earth's creatures, the greatest pursuit is finding a mating partner. This unimpressive beta male is faced with another mating season all alone.
20: Wait, are you filming this?
19: And failure to mate could mean the end of a bloodline.
20: Stop narrating at me! Leave me alone! What am I supposed to do? It's mating season!
21: You, my friend, are hitting the dating sites. There is a dating site for every animal. Field is if you're looking for a group situation. In a field, of course.
2: This sounds like a cartoon, playful version of Bridgerton with animals.
3: This very much is a cartoon. I'm going to skew it to exactly what I believe it to be, because now that Big Mouth has done its full run and disturbed us all with teenagers learning about puberty and all that stuff, Nick Kroll's taking his sick mind and putting it towards the animal kingdom with all of that same cast. And so expect extreme R-rated humor in this one.
2: Okay, Mating Season on Netflix too. Steve Stebbing, the video podcast is on YouTube. The Steve All Dead is the handle you find there. Connect from stevestebbing.ca for the in-depth, deep movie nerd discussion about all things movies. He's in Penticton. Next week, I have two requests. The new Jack Ryan movie that's on Amazon. And I also want to talk about Tom Green Farm.
3: Yep,
2: let's do it. Craig. So those are my two requests for next week. F1 this weekend, Habs this weekend, so much going on. My goodness, Montreal, you are lit up. Penticton, thank you, Steve.
3: No problem.
2: Shane Hewitt and the Night Shift. Coming up for you next, a conversation with Dr. Lori Petito about love bombing. Stand by.
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1: I got me a car, it's as big as a whale, and we're heading on down to the Love Shack.
2: Shane Hewitt and The Night Shift, it's Friday night, Love Shack. Dr. Lori is here. And drlori.com, if you want to get connected with Dr. Lori, what she's up to, what she's been doing in the world, you can do that. Long-time clinical psychologist, radio person, sex expert, relationship expert, all of the things, and spends her time on Fridays with us. So that's pretty nice.
3: Love it, Lori. I'm loving this. Is that our theme song, Love Shack? Is that?
2: I think
3: is that
2: so. What I think we decided that accidentally last week or the week before. Yeah, I like that. I think that's what it's going to be because that's kind of what it's like, you know. I mean, relationships, and love, it's all the things, and we often get tangled up in it, and we get lost in it. And I thought we could talk about love bombing today, Lori, because there's this fine line of I really think you're cool. You're my favorite person. I'll do anything for you and for us. And then there's this I'm really excited infatuation and all of these really cool things that are super fun, but it kind of can become a habit. And that habit, I fear, could be good or bad. And it sort of falls into this bucket that we call love bombing. Tell me about love bombing.
3: Okay, so it's a kind of a new terminology. Certainly wasn't around like 35 years ago when I started in the business. We didn't hear about this, but it's a thing, and usually it's related to people who are in the dating phase. So I want to split this up into like the people who are in the dating phase and them experiencing love bombing and what to watch out for, and then those who are in relationships who. Love bombing can be used as a tool for some people, okay? Not a positive tool, but still as a tool. So when we're talking about love bombing, we're talking about someone who comes on super intense with affection, like it's like an overwhelming behavior towards somebody with attention, with gifts, with praise, with promises, with making the person feel like they are the best thing that has ever happened to them. Of course, it sounds good, right? At the beginning, it's like you want somebody to be that into you. So it's not about the affection itself. It's about the motive. It's about the pattern. Does this person fall into these love bombing patterns a lot? Then you know that it's a pattern for them. And is the motive, so in the toxic types of relationships, the motive is about lowering someone else's defenses and making them dependent quickly. Usually it's something that happens really quickly. And once you get there, once you lock them in kind of, right? And then the truth comes out. Like you just stop the love bombing and you start the control and you start the other behaviors that would be quite negative. And really it's a manipulative tactic. It's about manipulation, it's about insecurity, it's about control.
2: Now, the love bombing part, hey, I bought you your favorite thing, you love your favorite flowers. I mean, that's nice. I mean, some people like gifts and some people like to give gifts. So that's all nice.
3: That's not bombing. That bombing is like an like explosion of stuff.
2: Yeah. Yeah, well, I guess I mean gifts is an explosion. That's what I mean. But then there becomes this whole, let's talk about the recovery part. So now we've had a fight, Lori, you and I. Could love bombing be that recovery?
3: No, because love bombing is in that context that you just bring up, is a way to avoid accountability. So I mess up and you're not happy with me, so now I'm going to go buy you a ring, or I'm going to go buy you flowers, and I'm going to dump all this affection on you to help make you forget that I messed up. So what ends up happening is you get into this pattern because the underlying issue is never actually resolved. So the cycle just keeps repeating itself. There's a conflict, somebody gets hurt, intense affection, and some temporary closeness that happens because it all feels good to have all of that attention. And then the cycle just repeats itself. But the underlying issue actually never gets resolved. And you develop emotional whiplash, basically.
2: Okay. Could that come in the form of, you know, make up sexy time?
3: Well, makeup sex is something else. I mean, I think that's a it's a resolution. Like, it could be the culmination after something is resolved and right. you feel closer. Because generally, when you talk something out with your partner and you have a conflict, you resolve it, you start to feel closer. And that's when you start to feel more intimate with your partner. So the resolution of something brings you closer together and actually moves the relationship forward. So couples who never argue, for example, I worry about them the most. Because to me, that means somebody is sucking it up, right? Somebody is not saying what they need to say or sharing something that they're not happy with, etc. So, and that's not healthy. You need to be able to talk it out, share how you're feeling, and then move on from that and resolve through negotiation and compromise and everything else.
2: Okay, now I want to take both of those situations and meet you in the middle and ask you this question. And I think that this could be the sneakiest part of love bombing that could be present in people's lives where they don't realize it. I've done something wrong, but you don't know it. And so I maybe feel guilty, or I'm trying to hide or distract or create some sort of smoke screen. So, by the way, we're going on a trip, Lori, and let's go buy some clothes and buy, here's your new car or whatever it is. And what you can't see at that point is what I've done wrong, lost my job, you know, something else that I've done, drugs, something that's hiding in the background. So love bombing as a smoke screen, is that a thing?
3: Yes, you just described exactly one of the functions of love bombing within a relationship. I'm going to use it as a smokescreen to avoid accountability. So either, yes, driven by guilt. Sometimes it's genuine, like, guilt. Like, I feel terrible. I did this terrible thing, and I, I,

0: gonna have the cash to do that for sure.
1: You could see if you didn't have the cash, how things could get bad really quick, because then it feels like there's this sort of piling on of secrets at that point, whether it's credit cards or whatever, and more secrets in the relationship. I'm hearing secrets as the kind of key word here to all of this.
0: Well, you know, we should do a whole show on that, actually, because about secrets, yes, because there's lies, right? Like, it's not just that, it's like whether it's a little white lies or what we omit, lies by omission, or what we, or just bad behavior that we certainly don't want our partner to know about, which falls within sometimes the toxicity of relationships and the kind of person. So maybe when we can talk about the kind of person who's more likely to love bomb, although we're all capable of it, but there are some patterns to look for.
1: Well, let's do that. And we'll do that coming up in our next segment. Then we'll get into that, the kind of people and the things to look for and how to be aware of it. And at what point does generosity and kindness and just general love tip over into some sort of manipulation or distraction? And maybe we'll set up the lie part for next week. That sounds great. All right, drlaurie.com. If you want to get connected, Laurie Petito's in Montreal. You know her at CJAD. 71010. Your comments and questions are welcome here. We will ask them because we are going to continue our Friday Night Love Chat conversation, Shane Hewitt and the Night Shift, with Dr. Laurie when we come back. Stand by.
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1: Well, happy Friday. Dr. Lori is here, and relationships and love bombing is what we're talking about. Love bombing being the sort of over-the-top expression of love, gifts, gestures, all of it. Time, even, I would imagine. Oh, I've got all the time for you in the world. It comes in all kinds of ways, and there's a point where it goes from infatuation and super fun into now there's an agenda hidden behind it. And right. That's the love bombing part. The love part is good. Right. It switches to bombing at the end of it.
2: Now, and that's Lori, a good point. Yeah.
1: You had said that there's kind of a couple of flags we should look for with this on the back end of it and go, okay, there's a point where recovering from an argument and avoiding an argument are very, very different. There's some personality types, some people, and some red flags. What are we looking for?
2: So those are the patterns you want to look for. You know, some of these patterns that you want to look for, especially if you're dating somebody, you want to be aware, is there a love bomb? Is there something happening? Is that, you know, is there something going on? So first you have to look at healthy. Healthy affection is consistent and respectful. Love bombing is excessive. It's fast moving. It's intense. It's like, and it's tied to control. It's tied to insecurity. It's tied to manipulation. So that's the major difference. Now, anybody can love bomb. And like as you said, in a relationship that can happen, and just because you're an avoider, right? You want to avoid having that conversation, or you want to create a smoke screen or something like that. But it's important to look at the different patterns of behavior. So some people are highly insecure and fear abandonment. And so that's a psychological component, a big psychological component. So what they do is they just pour on the affection because they want to, like, they want that closeness really fast because they're panicked, right? They need it. They need you to love them. And so they just pour on that. So that comes out of anxiety, comes out of all kinds of other behavior. And it's unhealthy. That's not the healthy kind of affection. And others are more manipulative about it. They use it more strategically, right? It's a way, for example, that this intense affection is kind of a way to gain somebody's trust or to create some dependency or to reset the relationship after a conflict. There's a use for it. It's a tool for them. And that's manipulative. So, you know, obviously, like it does show up in people very much, and I'm sure you've heard about this, but, you know, narcissistic personality disorders, right? We hear about that an awful lot these days. So people who have more dependency traits, borderline personality traits, narcissistic traits. So, of course, we don't want to label everybody and say, oh, if you love bomb, you must be a narcissist. You have to be careful because people fall into that trap really easily. So you don't want to diagnose that. But, you know, often it comes out from people who are insecure and need a strong need for validation. They feel a bit panicked about, you know, holding on to a relationship, things like that. So those are some of the things you want to look for. And the behavior, obviously, you want to try to identify. Is this love bombing or is this, you know, unhealthy?
1: Let me ask you this, because what comes to mind with that, and I don't want to step out of my box here, but is that you talked about someone not wanting to lose the relationship and all those things, but wouldn't vanity kick in on the other side of that? Meaning, I mean, I don't really care about you, but I just don't want everyone else to think that I'm a bad husband or I'm a loser partner. And so then they love bomb you just to make you be distracted or happy, but it's really just for show for other people. I don't really care. Wouldn't that be a thing too? Because that sounds like
2: that would come from narcissism, right? That would be like, I'm going to create a veneer, to create the illusion that I'm the best husband in the world, the best guy in the world. So it becomes, and then at home, I treat my partner like crap.
1: Right.
2: Right. So that might look like that on the outside, like, oh, look at this guy. He shows all this love and he's so warm and fuzzy to his wife all the time, but then she's suffering at home in the background, right? It's control. It's a way to control the situation as well. So that's also obviously clearly a very unhealthy and toxic pattern.
1: Now, we've kind of fallen into a little bit of a trap because we've sort of taken like the man spoils the woman. I suppose that's probably stereotyped. And I suppose it could go both ways, right?
2: Of course it can go both ways.
1: Because the gifts don't have to come in actual like handbags and cars. It could come in taking care of you and over the top stuff like that. It could go both ways.
2: Yes, it definitely could go both ways. But I must tell you, in my line of work, I hear mostly the women who feel they've gotten bombed.
1: Yeah, very good.
2: Sorry. But it's not to say it doesn't happen to men.
1: Yeah.
2: But generally,
1: well, I mean, I just want to acknowledge the fact that it's the reality is it could be happening to you and it's not going to be gender specific always.
2: It's not gender specific.
1: No. But so we also have to be careful to say that it is okay to love somebody and it's okay to find your way and try things and experiment and give gifts and try on different things. Because one of the pieces for me, Lori, is that I do the sort of reintroduction thing is every time you introduce yourself to somebody is an opportunity to introduce yourself in a new way always and create who you are always, always, always. And you can do that with your partner. You walk in the house and you're like, hey, babe, how was your day? And then tomorrow you walk in and you're like, hey, babe, I'm going to share a story first. I'm going to take care of me first, right? Like you could, so there's all kinds of different ways you can constantly reinvent yourself. And I would encourage people to keep trying those things. So I don't want to discourage people from loving on others. You know?
2: Of course not. No. Love makes the world go round. Like kindness, love, affection is really important. It's the distinction between affection and grand gesturing. Mm-hmm. And like over the top stuff. And also, especially in new relationships, it's moving too quickly. Like when you feel like somebody's like, wow, this is like going so fast, that it just signals to you that might be a love bomb. Mm-hmm. Right. But it may not be. It may be a genuine like, oh, my God, I'm so into you. You're the one I want to marry. This is amazing. And it continues that way. Or it ends because they get what they want, and then, you know, it's used as manipulation. So
1: yeah, you know what it makes me think of? It makes me think of, like, Jumbotron messages of you're the most wonderful, like, kiss cam. Yeah, in public, such grand gestures in front of people. So how do we manage it, Lori, if it's happening to us now? If we're going, oh, I might be getting love-bombed, or my friends told me that I was getting love-bombed, I didn't believe it because it probably felt good.
2: That's
1: how
2: right.
1: How do we handle it?
2: You put the brakes on. First of all, you're like, whoa, whoa, whoa. Like, this is too fast. Like, you need to earn trust, right? Like, you don't just give your trust up to anybody just like that because they're giving you all of this affection. They have to earn it over time. It takes time.
1: All right, coming up next week with Dr. Lori, secrets. I create the distinction. I'm curious, and we'll have to wait until next week to get Lori's thoughts on this. There's a big difference between secrets and privacy. That's the line.
2: Good
1: and
2: one.
1: As the word guy, it's okay to be private. It's not okay to have secrets, even from my kid's mother. I used to always say that to my kids. It's okay for you guys to keep my world private, but I can never ask you to keep things secret. Especially with kids. So we could take this in relationships. We could talk it to kids and parenting. It can go all kinds of different ways. 7-10-10, it's open. Nightshift@bellmedia.ca is the best way to send us an email. We'll include it. DrLori.com, ShaneHewitt.ca, whatever you want to connect on the socials, feel free to do that. From Montreal, Lori Petito, thank you, my friend.
2: Take care. Thank you. See you next week.
1: Friday Night Love Shack, Shane Hewitt and the Night Shift. We'll be right back. Stand by.
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9: From the National Newsroom of the Canadian Press, I'm John Kennedy. Foreign Affairs Minister Anita Anand says Canada received reports of serious mistreatment involving Canadians who were detained by Israeli forces after an aid flotilla headed towards Gaza was intercepted. She says all 12 Canadians have now arrived in Turkey and are receiving medical treatment. One Canadian activist alleges detainees were beaten, restrained, and subjected to harsh conditions while in custody. Israeli authorities deny the allegations of abuse and describe the flotilla as a publicity effort supporting Hamas. Canada says those responsible for any mistreatment of Canadians must be held accountable. Canada's top doctor says the risk of the Ebola virus affecting people in this country remains low.
10: Chief Public Officer of Health Dr. Joss Reimer says a person in Ontario tested negative for Ebola after returning from Ethiopia with symptoms consistent with the virus. That means Canada has zero confirmed Ebola cases. Canada is responding to the outbreak abroad with new screening measures at the border. Ebola is spreading rapidly in the region of the Democratic Republic of Congo, as the World Health Organization says the global risk remains low. Naira Ahmed, The Canadian Press.
9: Alberta Premier Danielle Smith says separatists should focus on winning support in October rather than targeting her leadership. Her government plans to ask Albertans whether they want to begin the process of a future separation referendum. Some separatist organizers say Smith betrayed supporters by not putting a direct vote on independence on the ballot. They have suggested frustration could lead to pressure for a leadership review, but Smith says she will campaign for Alberta to remain in Canada. American streaming companies are criticizing new Canadian content rules introduced by the CRTC. The regulator says larger streaming platforms will have to contribute 15% of their Canadian revenues to Canadian content. Industry groups representing U.S. companies say the policy unfairly targets foreign businesses. Canadian media organizations argue that the changes follow long-standing broadcasting principles. The new rules also lower contribution requirements for traditional broadcasters. The establishment of a national marine conservation reserve on British Columbia's central coast will protect an area larger than Prince Edward Island. Six coastal BC First Nations signed an agreement with the federal and provincial governments that will designate 6,700 square kilometers as part of the reserve, which was also designed as an Indigenous protected and conserved area. Professor of Environmental Studies at the University of Victoria, Natalie Band, says that's good news for the six First Nations partners.
11: By them being co-managers and using their own authority to designate them as Indigenous marine protected areas, their authority to manage and steward their own waters is being recognized by other levels of government in Canada.
9: A federal official says all fisheries, with the exception of bottom trawling, will be able to operate in the area once the agreement is finalized. This is the Canadian Press. In sports, the NBA Western Conference Final shifts to San Antonio tonight with the Spurs and Oklahoma City Thunder tied 1-1 in the series. Canadian tennis star Victoria Mboko advanced to her third WTA Tour final with a 7-6, 3-6, 6-2 semifinal win over Romania at the Strasbourg International. The 19-year-old from Mississauga, Ontario, will face the Americans in tomorrow's final before beginning her French Open campaign next week. Hotel and tourism officials in Toronto say they remain optimistic the FIFA World Cup will boost the local economy next month, despite sluggish hotel bookings and high ticket prices. Experts say the long-term benefit will come with raising Toronto's profile as a diverse and welcoming destination. While bars and businesses are preparing for an influx of soccer fans, Toronto is hosting six matches, beginning with Canada's opener against Bosnia-Herzegovina on June 12th. From the Canadian Press, I'm John Kennedy.
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21: Job.
1: Mohit Rajans is here, thinkstart.ca, bringing AI truly into your life. We've heard these statements humans in the loop. You've heard a lot with military things and government things. Like, you need a human that's actually going to check the stuff, which normally when you're talking about technology, that sounds like a really good plan, except if you've met the humans. And really, if we really wanted to go back over the course of time, technology has not really been our issue. It's been the humans using the technology. So I have a friend, and he's a greenskeeper at a golf course. And he says, golf course is the best place in the world to work until the golfers show up. And I feel like the internet's kind of the same. Mohit?
22: Yeah, that's a great analogy. I think that many people are watching technology and innovation become so ubiquitous in our lives that we sometimes forget that the people that are making and creating this stuff, they don't necessarily have we humans in mind. We could tell it in design, though. I think you and I have been around the gadget world and technology world long enough to be like, who designed this or who named this? But in this particular situation, what's scaring me, Shane, about what we're talking about is humans in ourselves and the way that we interact. We don't know what the on or off switch is in this technology. And so in many cases, you're seeing businesses say, well, we're safe in using AI technology because we have humans in the loop. But do all humans know what they're responsible for when it comes down to this technology and how it's assisting them work? Is this technology vetted with that human when I'm getting medical information and or passing insurance information to each other? That's the part that's scaring me, because I believe that businesses themselves and people themselves believe that, yeah, somewhere there is a human in the loop.
1: We're going to have a conversation, and we've chatted about it before, that the comparison when you have a problem with Apple, you can contact Apple. When you have a problem with Amazon online, you can get a chat with a real person pretty quick. But we have a problem with Facebook. You can't. And the distinction there is really, really important. So sometimes there's just no human in the loop and they don't care.
22: Yeah, customer service is the first window that people will refer to, and they say that any of this automation that's happening is problematic, whether it's the intonation that people are dealt with or the fact that, you know, when you spend hundreds of thousands of dollars with a company like Meta and you can't get a hold of somebody, what's the point? Like, what's their point of customer service when it doesn't even exist when the customer needs it? All of this does point to one other thing, though, that you mentioned, is that there are some companies that have become so aggressive at creating automation through AI and technology that they don't even factor in what the first point of human contact should be. So, for example, some franchises, just recently, I think one of the big coffee franchises pulled their entire AI automation because they realized that customers were getting the wrong information because there was no humans checking if the inventory was right. We're not at the place yet where we can give any of these businesses the keys or the wheel, as they say. We can't let them take the wheel. And that's one thing that's scaring me, is that if you as a human don't know what you're responsible for in this, then we keep going back to whether any of this is good for us.
1: You can never pass a test if you don't know you're being tested. That's what the philosophers
22: exactly
1: say, right?
22: I mean, that's a great way to put it. But let's think about public service for one second, okay? Let's think about the idea that if you create a system in which public service is supposed to be equitable and reasonable for everybody to start to use, and the government starts to implement whatever this quote-unquote technology innovation is, there's nobody auditing it at this point. So who are you going to hold accountable for what the human in the loop is supposed to do? So we lack both training and awareness at the same time, which is we're going to make most humans stop and say, yeah, maybe I am going to be displaced from my job because I didn't even realize how my work was being redesigned in front of me.
1: That's interesting. Moving the goalposts, I guess, is we don't even know at this point. If the metaphor is moving the goalposts, some people are not even sure they're playing football or curling or supposed to be poetry or writing a poem. I guess you kind of got to know what game you're playing.
22: Yeah, I think a tech layoffs this past couple of weeks is a sign. There were employees that thought they were on top of the world with reference to using AI in their companies, and they're basically told that they were the ones that trained some of the updates that the company's using right now to sell. I'm not naming the company, but it's pretty obvious that all of this is happening in real time. So as the human who is listening, how are you the one that remains in the loop, right? Mm-hmm. How do we become the people that say we are almost irreplaceable because of the human powers that we bring to this loop? I think those two are the bigger questions now, is that where do we protect ourselves so that we know we still have control as humans? And also, if we're really good at what we do, how are we the humans that people tap into?
1: Okay, that's interesting. But at the same time, if we did actually go there and say, hey, by the way, Mohit, your expectation is to be the Wizard of Oz, and this is the AI. And you need to not only keep all the little Oompa Loompas in order, but you need to make sure that the machine is running properly. And you have to have a handle on all of this. That's a lot. By the way, you're not an AI expert. You just inherited this with your job, title, because your business card had a room on it, and so on and so forth, right? Like, that's the real life scenario. How do we make it fit?
22: Well, I think by design, human in the loop has to be factored into every system that's being implemented, because we can't risk safeguards or unsafe use of any of this technology the way that we can see it almost take control of itself in some cases. By design, before any procurement, meaning any company, any people, et cetera, start to use it, whether it's at a certain level in their life, children, youth, et cetera, all of these companies should be held accountable to be creating safe products. And they're not necessarily. And the speed at which they're trying to compete with each other is actually to the detriment of the humans, which is us, that we're speaking for and of. And so we have to go back to this idea. You and I both remember there was a time period where nothing was safe when it came to cybersecurity. No email was, any email could be spoofed, and you always had to look at your email to make sure you weren't downloading something. We're very much still in that space when it comes to AI. And so I hope that it forces some of the bigger players to stop and say, okay, well, we know what everything is capable of, but what if we just designed it for a human to actually be the proper controller in this situation? How much better can we make them, and how much better can we make the technology because of it?
1: Yeah, but that that idea imagines a world where they actually provide a service that just provides the service. Like, if I want to have an AI that manages what I want it to manage, tasks A, B, C, and D every day, that would mean the AI actually needs to manage those tasks. What AI is actually doing is it's interrupting the process of those tasks to ask you some questions and say, well, what would you like to see? And da da da da da. So the AI is training us to train it, just like you talked about those people that lost their jobs. So if anybody thinks that when they put in, like, what color is the sky? And it goes, the sky is blue. But then you say, but it's cloudy. Okay, the sky is gray. You got me, goes the AI. But when you say, check the weather and tell me what color the sky is, and it goes, well, right now it's 1 o'clock in the morning, so it's probably black. Then it's actually done the work, but we don't know that. We just go with what it says, and in fact, we are training it. That's a problem, because it's not giving the service that they claim it is.
22: That's a very good point. We are very much in this facade of thinking that AI is this one magical thing. And in fact, to your point, the human side of it is really the contextual side. The what is it that you're trying to get out of it? Not what are you necessarily putting into it in order to, argue with what is smarter, you or the AI. So contextually, to your point, this is where the human in the loop becomes the biggest part. I think individually, we're going to have such great use case scenarios for the way we're able to do anything from business to live our lives as a result of some of this innovation. But it's not a blanket, right? It doesn't create one solution for Shane. It's not one solution for Mohit. It's way more important for me when I'm doing my research, when I'm writing my books, to have a very important, diligent system where the human is consistently in the loop when it comes down to editing and not inferring any other things. But that might not be as important to somebody else. So I think what we're also pointing to is that humans are ultimately going to decide how this utility works out.
1: You is the answer. Mohit Rajans, you are smarter than the AI. Shane Hewitt in the Night Shift, thinkstart.ca to get connected with Mohit. Every time it asks me to, hey, what do you want here? I say the same thing. I say, I pay you So if you're going to want me to teach you, you're going to have to start paying me. How does that sound? And then all of a sudden it goes, I can't do that. Here's your answer.
16: Blah.
22: You're out here hurting the AI? Is that what you're doing?
1: I am hurting its feelings. I'm trying.
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1: Don't click that link. That's all I can tell you. Don't click the link. There have been two particular scams that we've been warned about lately, and both of them are very, very good. I mean, good from the perspective of convincing, not good from the perspective of criminality, of course. Joining us in conversation about these two particular scams and whatever else might be on his mind, because he is that awesome, Ritesh Kotak is here. Ritesh is a cybersecurity and tech analyst, and which one do you want to do first? You want to do iCloud? Let's do iCloud first, because that's probably the
2: Let's do iCloud. Yeah, that's the one that even my mom got that link. So it's personal.
1: Yeah, it does. And that's what I worry about, dude. Your mom, my mom and dad, it's so convincing. And the Facebook one that we will talk about, I researched it because it was that good. So tell me about iCloud.
2: So here's the one about iCloud. A lot of us have iPhones. It's one of the most popular devices that are out there. iCloud is where our images are stored, our albums. And we run out of storage very quickly. They don't give us a lot of storage for free. They want us to subscribe to their plan. So a lot of people get those messages and they end up subscribing. Here's the problem. Sometimes those messages aren't legitimate. They're not going through the actual settings the app store or their version of the store. Instead, people are getting links. They're getting messages saying your iCloud is full. You need to buy more. You need to buy more storage. We're going to deactivate your account. Mm. You're going to lose your images. And people are like, I don't want to lose my images. I have this album that, for the last several years. Oh my God, these are some of the most intimate personal moments of my life. I'm going to lose it. No. I will pay the $3 or $4 or whatever it is. Click on the link so I can get extra storage. The problem is that that's not Apple. Those are scammers. They're the ones, they're going to steal your information. They're going to take your hard-earned money, and you're not going to have extra storage as a result.
1: Well, let me tell you, I would pay $4 for pictures of baby Ritesh, just to be clear, and to protect those. But you can see why. First of all, they play the emotional card of that, and then there is you will be locked out of your account if you don't do it by this day, and it's only $4, so you don't really worry about it. And then you go click it, and a couple of things could happen. They could make you log in, so now they have access to your account, and they steal your account, which is probably more valuable than the actual $4. Or they could just be stealing your $4 subscription, and they do that 100,000 times. They got a $400,000 payday to a bunch of different people. So it could go many different ways, no?
2: Absolutely. And that's – so look, at the end of the day, if you lose money, it's horrible. You know, nobody wants to lose money. There are potential remedies out there, especially if you paid with a credit card. You're able to – dispute those charges, flag them as fraudulent, deal with your financial institutions. Okay, so there's a pathway. It's not a successful pathway. It's not an easy pathway. There's a pathway to potentially get some money back. Okay, but if your account gets compromised, and that is a big problem. If your iCloud account is compromised, what happens? Okay, you're locked out of your devices. You're potentially somebody is accessing those albums virtually, because now they're you in the virtual world. And you know, a lot of people they may not be aware of this, but those images that are stored in iCloud, you could go to a browser and use your iCloud account to log in and get access to your address book, to get access to these images. That's why when you get a new device or you get a new phone and you log in with your iCloud, those images transfer, and it's kind of the seamless experience. Well, there may be a price to pay for that level of integration, especially if that account gets taken over and you don't have the appropriate security protocols and measures in place. And that's more valuable. Like, I think if my images get out, if my personal contacts get out, the text messages I've sent that get out, that would have more damage from a reputation standpoint, from a personal standpoint, than the money that I could, at least there's a pathway of potentially recovering.
1: Absolutely. iMessages too on a device, not to mention, you know, they can go buy stuff now because your credit card's attached. There's all kinds of things that can happen. It's scary. And this is the world we live in. And those emails are pretty darn good. Here's where AI can get, I mean, this is AI working against us, but this is where AI can get pretty good. One of the cool things about your Gemini or your ChatGPT or whatever it is that you use, because it scrapes up so much information, you could copy paste that email into an AI. And generally speaking, and this is what I did with the Facebook one, it's going to be able to tell you pretty quick if it's, yeah, oh yeah, there's been all kinds of reports of this or these links or the phishing things or whatever, at least giving you a heads up of reevaluate, right? So, I mean, it doesn't mean AI is right. You should never trust the links. It's just that simple. But if you want to ease your mind and say, is that real? Is that a good way to go?
2: That is a good way to go, but you want to be able to break it down, look at those links yourself and validate the URL or that web address or the domain, making sure that it is Apple or it is iCloud. That is what you want to be doing. There's this big push. You know, think about search engines. So I was recently searching for something and I put in, and this is a scam that we're seeing and it's getting more sophisticated. I know we're digressing a little bit here, but that's fine. Because I promise you it's interconnected. And an individual was searching for a financial institution because they wanted to dispute a claim. Well, they put in the information of the financial institution. They got the search results on Google or whichever search engine that they were using. They clicked on the top link because that's what mostly we would do. Mm-hmm. But guess what? That top link itself was fraudulent because what the fraudsters were able to do was manipulate those results by sponsoring those results, paying money. So they were on the top of the list. And I think we've seen this with search. I think we're going to start seeing that with AI, where AI, those results could be potentially manipulated. We're starting to see AI and search kind of becoming intertwined. People are using artificial intelligence or these chatbots like the way they would use search engines. We're starting to see companies partnering now with these AI companies to sell you things. So when that happens, you know, we had this whole thing around search engine optimization. We're going to start having AI results optimization. So yes, it's something that's working right now. I fear that it could be manipulated in the future. So it's better to build out those core competencies and actually check the domains of those URLs instead of blindly relying on a third party.
1: Well, you're absolutely right. And the notion of I don't need a website anymore, AI will tell everybody, is no, you need a website now more than ever, because now you need to feed the dragon that is the AI, exactly like you're talking about, these people with misinformation. Now, quickly, the Facebook one is mostly business people, business manager, Meta for Business. There is a loophole in their system where these bad guys create an account and then they go send a bunch of messages to go through from a legit account, from a legit Facebook system. And then, but it links you externally outside Facebook. It's a hole inside Facebook and they can't really fix it much because it's actually a legit system. Tell me how we can avoid those.
2: So, and this one is also personal. My parents are business owners. They have a Facebook page. They put videos up of the stuff that they're selling. Well, guess what? I see those emails coming in, you know, Meta Business Manager, click here, need to enroll, otherwise your page is going to be deactivated. And there are legitimate reasons where individuals may want a third party to handle their Facebook pages, to handle their ads, handle the stuff that's being posted. Yes, you could be a business manager but on the flip side, once these fraudsters get access to these business pages, they can do one of two things. Number one is redirect some of those links, or number two, literally hold it at ransom.
1: What's your website, Ritesh? Let everybody know.
2: It's really simple. RiteshKotak.com.
1: He's creative. He spent a lot of time thinking about that one.
2: I know.
1: Well done, sir. Great to see you. Thank you.
2: Thank you so much for having me.
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1: Avery Haynes, W5, investigative journalist. When I think of Avery, I think of a few things, like hanging on to the back of a train, interviewing people from a ladder, in some sort of unmarked vehicle at the border, running from narcos. Like, Avery's work choices are questionable, but it brings an awful lot of really good insight and learning to people like us who get to watch the shows. Avery Haynes is here. Hey, bud.
2: Hey, good to see you.
1: So when you said trafficking, I got the email that said Avery Haynes trafficking. I'm like, oh, it's probably like human trafficking. This is great. And not only were you not in a jungle or on a train or at a border crossing, you were right here in our country.
2: I have to say, this investigation that we've done has changed the way that I travel, for sure. And I think that it's just something that we've taken for granted, that when we give custody of our bag over to an airline, the worst thing that we think is going to happen is that they're going to lose our bag. We don't think that it's going to be tampered with and that we're going to be left accused of being a drug smuggler.
1: Give us the basics. When can we watch the show?
2: The doc itself airs on CTV at 7 p.m. Saturday night, this coming Saturday night. We also live stream it on YouTube. And you can also watch it on Crave. And also, I think Crave's got a live stream app, CTV app, that you can watch it on there, too. I just learned about that.
1: Yeah, there's Crave channels and stuff on my Bell thing. So it is quite remarkable for all of it. Was there one particular piece that surprised you most in this? That, I mean, the fact that it's in Canada, sure, but is there one other thing that really got you?
2: I think the fact that that this little tag could cause so much problems. I never thought about it being taken off and being put onto a bag of drugs. I'm blown away by the lack of oversight for employees at airports. I will say that the vast majority of people who are working day in and day out at Canadian airports are honest, hardworking people. But the system is set up to let the corrupt people run rampant. Mm. We have a whistleblower talking about how in 20 years of working at Pearson Airport, he's been stopped once leaving. And we know that drugs are coming in on the plane. And he says, from the plane to the parking lot is clear sailing. You just walk out. And the quote that just was just a gut punch. He said, yeah, we have a joke at Pearson Airport amongst the ramp workers that you could walk out with a cruise missile and no one would stop you. Mm-hmm. I found it incredibly concerning when we investigated the screening system for who gets security clearance and who doesn't, with RCMP investigators warning Transport Canada, this person's security clearance needs to be revoked. They have connections to organized crime. They have drug smuggling investigations, and still they're getting their security clearance. So that means they have access to your bag and to the plane. And other whistleblowers, a retired inspector, a police inspector, who was also part of Pearson Airport's intelligence unit, said to me that what terrifies him for passenger safety is that the system that is now allowing our airports to be used as a hub for drug smuggling is the same. That process means that if you can get 10 pounds of cocaine onto a plane, you can get 1 pound of explosives onto a plane. There needs to be an overhaul of the system. We need to have the same reckoning for airport workers that passengers had post 9/11.
1: So is this unfair at Pearson? Because I'm assuming it's not Pearson only. I mean, you just had to do your research in one place. I mean, is it safe to say that all major airports probably have similar issues?
2: I think it's safe to say that Pearson, so of the 17 cases of bag tag switching that we found, 16 were from Pearson. We are still gathering data, so that number could change depending on what we find at other airports. We know from intelligence files that we have seen from police sources and from court documents that Pearson Airport has a problem with organized crime infiltrating the employees. Hell's Angels is very active. Mexican cartels, Asian organized crime groups, and the mafia. And so while most people are honest, there are groups of corrupt workers who have been able to, it's a generational thing, pass down the crime from family member to family member. And in our piece, we expose some sort of case studies of people who have kept their jobs, including some exclusive new information on the gold heist, which is, you know, police have described that as an inside job. Two Air Canada employees have been charged, not convicted, but charged in that case. But it runs deep, and it's going to require Transport Canada, CATSA, CBSA. It's going to require all of them to take a really hard look at where the security flaws are. I'm going to give you one just perfect example. If a load of drugs comes in on a plane from Pearson and it happens to get discovered by CBSA, let's say, when police are doing their investigation into which airport insiders may have been involved in wanting to receive those drugs, they have no idea of finding out who's working. Because airport employees can shift their switch their shifts without going through a scheduler. So when the RCMP is trying to reverse engineer an investigation and find out, okay, who was on shift that day? They don't know, because nobody knows who's working a shift. I mean, that to me is just bonkers. You don't do that if you're working at McDonald's, or if you're working in my job, you don't just kind of get somebody else to fill in for you, not in secure areas. Mm-hmm. So these are like, you know, the screening system is outdated. There's a lot of things that I think Transport Canada and the other stakeholders that are involved in aviation safety need to take a hard look at. Mm.
1: It's wild. I can tell you this, Avery. I mean, I worked as a ramp guy. There was a time when I was running a business, and my business was in another province, and I was working remotely, and I had some friends, and they said, why don't you come work for us on the ramp? And I was like, what a great way to get out. And I love airplanes, so I thought, perfect. And so just to acknowledge in all of this, all of the good people that are out there doing an amazing job. Never once did I ever see criminality. Was it ever talked about? What, like, these were hardworking people that all they wanted to do was make sure you got to your destination on time. And so for all of the people that work so incredibly hard, don't we have the responsibility to make sure that all of the structures there to protect those people's careers and reputations from these bad guys? That's for sure. I was going to bring up the gold heist. I'm glad you did, because that's an amazing reference for everyone to realize that happened on an airport, and so much more. And I'll be curious to see where else it happens, because I'm sure that, you know, Pearson is the example, but it's probably not the only place. It's amazing.

0: steal from it. No one's going to put anything in it. And certainly that no one is going to use our tag in order to transport drugs.
1: Well, the argument I always heard was because anybody could walk off the street, especially domestic flights, and just go claim bags off of a baggage carousel. And that in itself is mind blowing. And so, I mean, that's another way that someone can just go take bags with, you know, bad things in it. And on top of that, I mean, I've sat there and waited 40 minutes for my bag anyway. So you can't argue with me that it's going to be slower if we scan your boarding pass in order to give you your bag, because the reality is it takes a long time anyway. So as always, Avery, I love your work. I think it's great. Everyone should go check it out. W5 Avery Haynes Investigates Trafficked the Airport Conspiracy. Give it a Google, give it a search. Thanks, my friend.
0: Thank you so much. It is a one-hour doc that airs on Saturday at 7 p.m. On CTV and on YouTube.
1: You're the best. We'll chat soon.
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5: Happy Friday. You made it to the weekend. Shane Hewitt and The Night Shift. Busy weekend this weekend. Habs at 7 on Saturday Eastern Time in Carolina, which I just found out my buddy Eve got tickets because he's down in Atlanta, so they're going over to that, which is pretty cool, I would say. Also, the F1 race. The race is on Sunday at 2 Eastern Time. And, of course, through the weekend, there's the sprint, the practice, the qualifications, and so many more other things that are going on. So it's a very busy weekend on TV this weekend. I hope you get to kick back, relax, and watch it. Grab a podcast, too, when you're outside doing that gardening or mowing the lawn or whatever you get up to this weekend. You can listen to Shane Hewitt and The Night Shift, the podcast online. Three things we learned tonight. If you missed parts of the show, here are some little bits to get you refreshed and restarted, caught up a little bit. Andrew Cadell was on. The first thing that we needed to learn, I asked him some advice that a Quebecer could give to those in Alberta with all of the separation talk.
6: Well, take your high blood pressure pills, and you might find some solace in drinking. I think
5: it's not good advice.
6: No, seriously, the. I was an organizer in the 1980 referendum, and I had been a reporter prior to that. And I knew a lot of the members of the PQ cabinet, and I found them intelligent, interesting people. And then I started working on the ground and covering events prior to about a month or two prior to the referendum. And the people that were the organizers and who were the sort of the heart and soul of the Parti Québécois were not as nice or as intelligent as or as open-minded, you might say, as the people who were in the cabinet or in the legislature. And I found them really very difficult, and they attacked me for being English, for being an English reporter, all sorts of things. And it was one of the reasons I kind of chose to go and be an organizer for the referendum. It's a very stressful time. The referendum 1980 was a mandate to negotiate. This is a mandate to negotiate. You're hearing a lot of the same phrases. The difference is that I would say probably 10% of Albertans are really hardcore separatists, and at the time in Quebec, I think maybe about 25%, maybe more, were hardcore. We won 60-40. It was a terrible question, 67 words. And this one's going to be tacked on to another 9 questions, I think. And it'll be, the option will be yes, no, I don't really understand. So, Anyway, I think
5: I like the "I don't really understand." To be honest,
6: yes, I think I don't really understand. We'll probably get more responses than yes or no.
5: Yeah, and I think that's good. I mean, if they had put the "I don't really understand" on the Brexit question, I don't think Brexit would happen, right? Yeah. So, I mean, there is some fairness there. We certainly don't pay attention. It's interesting to watch.
6: Well, she's being compared to David Cameron, and I think it's very, very similar. Yes. Mm-hmm.
5: She being Danielle Smith in Alberta. Andrew Cadell right there. Three things we learned today. It's on the podcast. So is Steve Stebbing. We were talking about Star Wars. Ryan, you had asked the question about, is Star Wars just lost the hype? Do we not care anymore? What's your takeaway? Yeah.
7: My takeaway is that Star Wars has not lost the hype if you just tune off the internet. Just enjoy it. Sit down with your Lego like me. Enjoy the experience, or go to the movies. However you want to enjoy Star Wars, just enjoy it. Don't let the haters get in your way.
5: I want more spaceships.
7: Yeah, you'll get a lot of them in this.
5: Okay, the hype behind Star Wars, is it gone? This was the conversation with Steve Stebbing.
1: I'd say we have to look more inward as a society, because I believe that everything, just the inundated of everything, the fact that we have screens in front of our face all the time, the fact that we have, even before a movie's come out, faceless and probably bought accounts that are constantly dragging stuff down, or advanced audience polls on IMDb or Flixster or Rotten Tomatoes that review bomb things. I think we are jaded and completely apathetic now, and we don't have it in us anymore to want to celebrate something, because we are scared of that jadedness and apathy coming at us when we get happy.
5: Okay, don't get excited so I don't get let down. I get that.
1: Yeah.
5: But let me ask you this now, and take no offense, but you love movies. You're in the movies. Like, when a Marvel sort of cinematic universe type of thing happens, you understand what's happening in it. Most people don't. And I think that what I see with Star Wars, that's happening in Star Wars, is they're making the same mistakes they did with the superhero movies, and they're becoming so entangled and so impossible to follow that people are losing their interest, kind of like we've seen happen with the superhero shows. Mm-hmm.
1: But I feel like Star Wars is different, because if you're going to see Empire Strikes Back in 1981 and you haven't seen the 1977 Star Wars A New Hope, why are you there? Like, this started way, way back.
5: Sure, but I don't know.
1: If haven't seen.
5: You could watch one without realizing that the other one, like the relationships and the, oh, this character from the bar from this movie and all that stuff wasn't there at the time. And at least in such high profile.
1: Yeah.
5: Like, they were hidden.
1: I don't know. I'm still bringing up the original trilogy, because you can't watch one without the others.
5: Interesting stuff. I think that what my thought was is that the Star Wars movies were simple in a line, and this is where it gets three-dimensional, side zags and stuff with movies, and I think that's where people get lost in it. I don't know. Great conversation, though. Full thing is on the podcast. Steve Stebbing. And three things we learned today wraps up with Mohit Rajan's conversation about AI and humans in the loop when it comes to customer service and being replaced at work.
8: Yeah, a customer service is the first window that people will refer to, and they say that any of this automation that's happening is problematic, whether it's the intonation that people are dealt with, or the fact that, you know, when you spend hundreds of thousands of dollars with a company like Meta and you can't get a hold of somebody, what's the point? Like, what's their point of customer service when it doesn't even exist when the customer needs it? All of this does point to one other thing, though, that you mentioned, is that there are some companies that have become so aggressive at creating automation through AI and technology that they don't even factor in what the first point of human contact should be. So, for example, some franchises, just recently, I think one of the big coffee franchises pulled their entire AI automation because they realized that customers were getting the wrong information because there was no humans checking if the inventory was right. We're not at the place yet where we can give any of these businesses the keys or the wheel, as they say. We can't let them take the wheel. And that's one thing that's scaring me, is that if you as a human don't know what you're responsible for in this, then we keep going back to whether any of this is good for us.
5: You can never pass a test if you don't know you're being tested. That's what the philosophers
8: exactly
5: say, right?
8: I mean, that's a great way to put it. But let's think about public service for one second, okay? Let's think about the idea that if you create a system in which public service is supposed to be equitable and reasonable for everybody to start to use, and the government starts to implement whatever this quote-unquote technology innovation is, there's nobody auditing it at this point. So who are you going to hold accountable for what the human in the loop is supposed to do? So we lack both training and awareness at the same time, which is we're going to make most humans stop and say, yeah, maybe I am going to be displaced from my job because I didn't even realize how my work was being redesigned in front of me.
5: Even worse to that is the people who don't realize they're actually training the AI to do their job. I think there's going to be a lot of that comes up. All right, Ryan O'Donnell's in Calgary. Noah's gang is in Toronto. I'm Shane Hewitt. I'm in Ottawa. Merrickville, the village just south of the city. Thank you so much for being here. There's still more to come if you're sticking around. Grab the podcast on the iHeart app.
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9: From the National Newsroom of the Canadian Press, I'm John Kennedy. The Motion Pictures Association says new rules imposed by Canada's broadcast regulator are unprecedented, unnecessary, and put discriminatory investment obligations on U.S. streaming services.
10: The comments come after the CRTC announced that large TV streaming services must contribute 15% of their Canadian revenues to Canadian content. The U.S. group representing streamers, including Netflix and Prime Video, says that will triple the cost of doing business in Canada and called on the federal government to reconsider. Although the Canadian Media Producers Association says the rules are largely in line with federal broadcasting policy for generations. Canadian Heritage Minister Mark Miller says he is reviewing the CRTC's decision, noting that it's paramount Canadians continue seeing themselves reflected on screens. Naira Ahmed, The Canadian Press.
9: Alberta Premier Danielle Smith says the question of whether the province should remain in Canada needs to be resolved in order to end uncertainty. Smith told a news conference that Alberta had been suffering from uncertainty for the past decade due to federal laws that have prevented pipeline construction. But she says things are improving under Prime Minister Mark Carney.
11: I'm going to campaign on the side of remain. I think that I have seen enough from the directional change that we have with the new Prime Minister. He's prepared to work with us. He's prepared to give Albertans hope again. I'm prepared to work to give Albertans hope again. But we need the question resolved so that we can end that uncertainty.
9: Smith says she believes a majority of Albertans want a referendum. The establishment of a National Marine Conservation Reserve on British Columbia's central coast will protect a large area bigger than Prince Edward Island. Six coastal First Nations in British Columbia signed an agreement with the federal and provincial governments that will designate 6,700 square kilometers as a part of the new reserve, which is also designated as an Indigenous protected and conserved area. Professor of Environmental Studies at the University of Victoria, Natalie Ban, says that's good news for the six First Nation partners.
12: By them being co-managers and using their own authority to designate them as Indigenous marine protected areas, their authority to manage and steward their own waters is being recognized by other levels of government in Canada.
9: A federal official says all fisheries, with the exception of bottom trawling, will be able to operate in the area once the agreement is finalized. The singer behind a bilingual version of O Canada at the playoff game says he didn't expect a reaction to be as large as it was. Mason Greer performed the anthem in English and French before Thursday's playoff game between the Montreal Canadiens and Carolina Hurricanes in Raleigh, North Carolina. He says his name started trending online and messages poured in afterward, many of which came from French speakers despite him not speaking the language himself. He says the atmosphere before the game felt quite unlike anything he had ever experienced before. This is the Canadian Press. In sports, the Colorado Avalanche will again be without star defenseman Cale Makar for tonight's Game 2 of the NHL's Western Conference Final against Vegas because of an upper body injury. The Golden Knights lead the series 1-0 after a 4-2 victory in the opener. The Montreal Canadiens look to grab a 2-0 lead in the NHL's Eastern Conference Final tomorrow against the Carolina Hurricanes. Montreal's top line of Nick Suzuki, Cole Caulfield, and Yuri Slavkovsky combined for 6 even-strength points in the Canadiens' 6-2 win in Game 1 after producing just one 5-on-5 goal throughout the club's first 14 playoff games. The singer, who performed a bilingual version of O Canada before the playoff game between Carolina and Montreal, says he's been overwhelmed by the response. Mason Greer has sung at the Hurricanes games since before 2018. The 24-year-old said he routinely sings a bilingual version when Montreal or Ottawa visits Carolina. From the Canadian Press, I'm John Kennedy.
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19: The thing about GLP-1 drugs, which is Ozempic, is that it's tempting, right? Think about it. Lose a bunch of weight. Now there's generic versions of those drugs. And because that stuff online now has become... what do they call it? Off-label, off-script, Dr. Mitch, that people now can get it for weight loss generally. The internet needs a new thing. And the thing that was bubbling under before that is skyrocketing now in popularity would be the conversation about peptides. And yep. I was hoping you could help us understand the peptides.
20: The peptides. It sounds like a superhero.
19: It does.
20: They're not. They are not superheroes. Peptide is just a fancy name for a bunch of amino acids strung together. Proteins are amino acids strung together. Mm-hmm. Peptides are shorter forms of proteins. And as you rightly pointed out, we're already using peptides. Semaglutide, the actual name for Ozempic or Wegovy, is a peptide. Mm-hmm. We use growth hormone analogs, things that stimulate growth hormone in kids. It's a peptide. So peptides exist. They're used. They are, when produced properly, used properly, safe, with their usual side effect profile, depending upon the substance and why you're using it. But you can now go online and pick up all sorts of magic formulations that supposedly will save your joints, help you to lose weight, do all sorts of miraculous things. And unfortunately, when you try and track down what's behind a lot of these peptides, there's nothing. There's no real science. The science is in cell cultures. Oh, I'm a little bit more than a cell culture. Or they're in mice or rats. I'm not commenting on most of you people out there, but I certainly am neither a mouse nor a rat. I won't argue about whether I'm a pig or a monkey. We're not going to go there. But certainly the research for almost all of these substances that you're seeing touted, promoted, talked about online, all the studies are that type or... And this is the worst type of science. It's called anecdotal science. So I give you something. You believe in me or you've paid a lot of money for it. Mm-hmm. You're going to think it's going to work. Whether it really works or not, you took it. You saw you took it. You invested in it. You're going to make it work. And that's the problem with anecdotal evidence. Anecdotal evidence is obviously biased, even if you think you're not. And so the only way to know if something really works is to do what we call double-blind, placebo-controlled, randomized controlled trials. That's the holy grail. That's the gold standard. And I follow you over time. Well, none of these substances that have been touted online have had that type of rigorous control. Then I'll go you one better. So first I've shown you that they may not even work. Now, how pure are they? How have they been prepared? How sterile are they? How safe are they? What contaminants are in there? Mm-hmm. So not only are you potentially injecting yourself with something that may not work, you're injecting yourself with something that might be very dangerous for you, might get you very, very, very, very, very sick. And it may not be something that you notice the first time. What if it's an accumulation of heavy metals in there? And so you'll slowly build up these heavy metals over time, weeks or months or years, until you get zapped with something that you can't cure, zapped with something that's going to make you very sick. The last argument is this is all part of a conspiracy. So this conspiracy bullfeathers, this, you know, look behind the curtain and you'll see the wizard manipulating that magic face in the Wizard of Oz. That doesn't really exist in this type of situation. If it worked, if it was real, you wouldn't have to go surreptitiously online and pick it up through some God knows where source. It'd be available to you properly, either in the States or Canada or the European Union, but it would be available somewhere if it really worked, if it was really safe, if it was made up to standard, up to grade. So yes, peptides are cool. Yes, we use them in science. The ones that we're using in science go through Health Canada and have been approved. Those are the ones you should be using, and let's wait and get real proof behind some of these other things that are on the internet or online.
19: So typically with the conspiracy, we've learned on the show, there always is some sort of element of truth. Is that where this kind of comes from? Because peptides are, when you know, tested and used properly, they're very good at what they need to be doing. Yeah. And so, I mean, you said they're also proteins, so you can kind of see how that would be helpful generally for, you know, growth and feeling energized and wanting to go for that run or that walk or lift that weight. So you can kind of see how it all, that puzzle sort of fits together. Is it just a matter of time until these things unfold, or is this like bull feathers, like you said?
20: It depends. You need the science. You need the science. Of all the different millions of different peptides that are possible, which are the ones that will make a difference? And that's where you need the science to come in. So semaglutide works. We know that. It went through the ringer first as a type 2 diabetic medication and then as a weight loss medication. The studies have been done. Health Canada's approved it. It's now available on the market here in Canada. Cool. But like all these others, the BC whatever and the number 5932 whatever, they've not gone through those rigorous trials yet. And those rigorous trials are the things that you need to know that something works. Now, and you alluded to something which is also very true. There's always a grain of truth in these things. Maybe it does cause neurotransmitters or different things to come out in a cell line, in a culture, in a Petri dish. But does that mean necessarily it will happen in a human? Maybe it does make mice stronger, fitter, faster, able to leap over tall buildings in a single bound. But a mouse isn't a person, and we're built differently. So mouse information, cell line information, puts up a hypothesis, a possibility. You then have to prove that possibility in a people, in a person, in a real human being. And that's the missing step here. The proof through a proper randomized, double-blind, controlled trial that these things will make a difference and help you. And that's them. And that's exactly, there's that grain of truth, and then they don't stop. They stop before taking it the full step. I'll be honest with you. I serve on an ethics review board here in Canada, and we had reviewed a couple of months back a study from an investigator wanting to look at one of these compounds and seeing if they make a difference. So some people are willing to make the effort to see that this is properly done. We just have to wait for that data to come into common availability, either published in journals or whatever way it gets out there, so that we'll have the science to back up the claims.
19: So if I say, I bought it on the internet, does that hit you more in a shake down your spine or an upset stomach? Where does that land to the doctor?
20: A headache. I get a really bad headache.
19: It's dangerous, hey, when you never know what's in it, no matter what it is, vitamins, anything.
20: Always. And even if it's an approved substance, let's say you want to get semaglutide and you wanted to get it really cheap and you go online and pick it up from, I don't know what country, what source, you don't know what's in it. You really, really don't. And maybe you're lucky. Maybe you don't get sick. Maybe something horrible doesn't happen. But that's why Health Canada exists, in spite of what many of our conspiracy theorists out there may think, to protect us, to make sure that the substance does what it says it's supposed to do, is manufactured using good clinical practice and a safe, sterile, repeatable, conservative, safe, good. You add on all the adjectives you want. And once Health Canada has approved it, it's not only approved the substance, it's approved how it's manufactured. So we were talking about semaglutide, the fact that there are generics available, or will be. At least one company has manufactured a generic. Before it could go onto the market, they had to prove to Health Canada, my semaglutide is real semaglutide. My semaglutide is made in a sterile environment. My semaglutide is safe to inject, just like the brand name. And once it's proved that to Health Canada, that's when Health Canada gives it the approval and it gets a number, a DIN number. And that's a drug information number that tells you that the substance has been approved. It's clean. It's sterile. It's well manufactured. You don't have to worry about it. You may have to worry about how you pay for it. That's a different issue. But you don't have to worry about it.
19: Fascinating. I'm going to change the topic to change the clarity for other people since it is springtime. I do know a guy who is very well aware on what you can buy as a landscaper for products for your lawn. And he says that he has found items on Amazon that you cannot buy from a store in Canada because it's regulated, but you can get it shipped to yourself on Amazon. So if you could buy lawn stuff you're not supposed to get, I'm pretty sure you can buy pills and other things that you're also not supposed to get. Dr. Mitch Shulman, thank you very much for the info on peptides, my friend.
20: 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You have a great, great, great, great day, evening, night. You have just a great time.
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1: Well, as we lead into barbecue season, I think that's the appropriate time to get the godfather of the grill on the radio with us. Ted is here. He's the chef. It's tedreeder.com to get connected with Ted, the godfather of the grill. Ted, it's time, and I think I need your advice.
2: Okay, Shane. What can I help you with? How can we make things tasty?
1: You can help me so much. Okay, so I've decided to take the leap. You know, people sometimes, I think this is the progression. They kind of go from a propane grill to a natural gas grill. That's a big step. And then once you're in a natural gas grill, you kind of start to get charcoal curious a little bit, right? I mean, I think that kind of kicks in. And then you kind of get with a good natural gas grill, you kind of get hardwood curious too, a little bit.
2: Yeah.
1: And so I moved and I'm in a place that does not have natural gas run for a barbecue yet. I don't know where I'm going to put my barbecue. I think that I should wait and make sure that my outdoor kitchen is set up properly. So here's what I did. I did buy a pellet. Barbecue so I can smoke and cook. Have I made a decent decision?
2: You've made a decent decision. Are you going to keep the gas grill?
1: The gas grill eventually. I just wanted to make sure I knew where it would go.
2: Okay, that's an important aspect. But having a gas grill, if you've got a spouse and you got kids, sometimes they get tired of heavy amounts of smoke. So keeping that gas grill on hand for those quick days when you just want a quick burger or a hot dog or a chicken breast or even a steak. And then the pellet grill, great for smoking ribs and pork shoulder and brisket, but you can also crank up the temperature and use it as a grill as well. The first thing when you're going out to buy a grill or a smoker, you have to determine how hard do you want to work. And that really is like a pellet smoker takes a lot of the guesswork out of learning how to smoke old school. Like at my restaurant, we're all live fire, hardwood and charcoal. And learning to maintain and manage that charcoal without burning it up too quickly is an art form in itself. So we work hard at my restaurant in terms of building fires and maintaining that great flavor and authenticity of that real world of barbecue. But everyday life, when I go home, I want quick and easy and convenient for my family because I've had a hard day or I've worked a long day or I've been busy with other things in life, including kids and my wife. So you want something that's going to make it easy. I just want a quick chicken breast tonight. Go turn on the grill and in under 20 minutes, you've got a chicken breast.
1: I love it. It almost is like a misnomer. You're godfather of the grill. You're kind of godfather of the fire, really.
2: Thank you. Well, my career in barbecue and it really started out on a gas grill, and then it moved and evolved into my love of fire. Since I was a kid, my dad, when I learned about it, was over an open fire, and eventually our grill was not a gas grill. Our grill was a wheelbarrow filled with charcoal and like a kitchen shelf over top of it, and that's what I learned to cook on. My dad was always about charcoal and a fire. So if we were out fishing, you know, he'd build a fryer and we'd have a shore lunch. So it's I love that real barbecue where you get that flavor. But on a gas grill, you can infuse flavor into that just as easily with cooking on a plank. If you want to do something like a plank salmon or plank mashed potatoes, to buying pucks that fit inside or little containers or accessories that you can put wood chips in.
1: I had one of those once. It was pretty easy.
2: They're easy, right? And, you know, it adds just the right amount of smoke. A little smoke goes a long way. You don't need to have a ton of smoke going on, you know?
1: Yeah.
2: When we smoke brisket here at the joint, it's we use two chunks of wood about like this, barrel staves. And that's it.
1: Really, eh?
2: Yeah. You don't need a lot of smoke to impact the flavor.
1: Yeah, that's probably one of the biggest mistakes people make. Is I remember there was one time I bought a smoker and I had that and I put way too much wood in the bottom and I tried to make like a beef jerky. And it was the kind of thing that I ate it and then my nose smelled like smoke for days. Like it was too much.
2: It's the really in the first 45 minutes of cooking, that's when all your penetration of smoke flavor is going to happen. After that, you're just changing the color on the outside and you're making it a little bit too strong. So start less is more. Start with one really good piece of wood in there and watch how the smoke builds and how long it lasts and take notes. You know, an apple wood works this way. An oak barrel stave works this way. Maple works this way. You know, birch is, you don't want to smoke with that because it's going to give you a stench and an acrid flavor. So the right wood is important. Fruit woods and hardwoods, nut woods, always good to use.
1: So I was driving and I don't even remember where I was. It might have been Northern Ontario. There was a cat on the side of the road that had a barbecue, kind of like you described the joint. Like it was just like outdoor smoked meat, but really it was like a trailer and then a bunch of barrel grills and some picnic tables with umbrellas. Yeah. And I thought of you and I thought, you know what? This guy probably loves this gig, seasonal, loves it as just roadside snacks and sandwiches as much as Ted does, because he just seemed to be happy getting himself all set up, you know, kind of dancing to his music, doing his thing. And it really is a love affair, isn't it?
2: It is. It gets into your heart and soul. At least it does for me. I've always loved cooking. I am a trained chef. That's where I started. I worked in kitchens and barbecue just was where I loved to be. I always liked to be on the grill. And then the next thing, you know, it just evolves. You know, the passion takes you a long way. It's hard work, but the seasonal work is good. The joint, we're in our seventh season out here in Whitby. And, it's a hard business, but when we start firing up everything and the live fire, when our fire table's going, our smokers are going and our pizza ovens are going and our wood fired nachos are cooking, that smell of the hardwood and the charcoal and music, it's just a great place to be. And then when the weather gets cold, because our main kitchen is outside, when the weather's cold, we shut it down, and then I look for a beach.
1: Yeah, that's a great plan. Okay, so for those who aren't around Whitby, you're going to have to find someone who loves it like Ted in your province. But for those who are around Whitby, where can they find you, Ted?
2: They're going to find me at 615 Winchester Road in Brooklyn, Ontario, at El Dorado Golf Club. You don't have to golf to eat here, and you don't have to eat to golf here. But we have, it's a 9-hole great course, good for kids and seniors and those that want to learn the game. And then we've got ice cold beer and tasty barbecue. Our brisket is wicked, wood fired pizzas. We make everything as much as we can on site. And, you know, I've got an amazing crew. Can't do what I do without the crew. And they, they make tasty at the joint.
1: That's great. Come for the smoked meat, stay for the golf. With Ted, why not? Okay, Ted, two, you gave us one about less is more. How about two more quick barbecue tips, whether it's natural gas, propane, or smoke, that everyone can take into their summer so they can try some stuff?
2: Especially if you're working with live fire, fire extinguishers, bucket of water, be safe. A clean grill is a healthy grill. So get yourself a really good grill brush. When you finish cooking, while your food rests for 5 minutes, clean your damn grill. That's an important thing. And then season it with a nonstick spray and rub it into the grill grates so that when you fire it up tomorrow, it's ready, it's clean, and it'll get hot. So a clean grill is a healthy grill, and a clean grill is also a hotter grill. And the second accessory thing you need to have is a really great thermometer. And you want to be taking the internal temperatures of your meats so that you know when they're properly cooked and at their optimum. Super important. Keeps you healthy.
1: 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The Godfather of the Grill. Godfather of the Grill on the socials and Instagram. Get connected with Ted. Thank you, brother. Great to see you.
2: Thanks, Shane. Enjoy the day. Cheers.
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1: Shane Hewitt and the Night Shift. I'm Shane Hewitt. Thanks so much for being here. Don't forget that our show is published out on the podcast every single day when the show is done. Just Google Shane Hewitt and the Night Shift. You're going to find us right at the top of the list. And it's on the iHeart app. That's easy. And it's on Spotify, Apple Music, all of the platforms. You can share them with your friends. And that would be an awesome favor for us. So don't forget, if you missed anything, it is there for you. And some of our favorite content and big full length, even longer than you hear on the radio, get published on that same feed as well. So touch the heart. It'll magically appear on your device so you can listen anytime online. What makes a good concert? I'm Shane Hewitt. I'm in Ottawa. We're going to Montreal. Kelly Alexander is here, 95.9 on the Virgin Radio in Montreal. You can catch Kelly and her shows. It's an interesting look, and I love your text message at 71010. What makes a good concert? We've landed so far on the audience has got to be into it. The setting does matter, and there's a level of intimacy, I think, that seems to come across in the text messages that still matters in concerts. I think that's pretty cool. What we've seen is some pop stars like the Pussycat Dolls and Meghan Trainor. They've started canceling shows. Post Malone, some comedians are canceling shows. There's just either too much saturation in the market or people don't want to spend the money. Kelly, what are you seeing for concerts these days? What makes a good concert for you?
2: Well, you know, interestingly enough, I was actually recently at the Ray concert, who she came to Montreal just like last month. And what I loved about that experience is it was very much a 360 experience. I felt like where she was so invested in not only performing her songs, but she had some, like, I'll say it, verbal things to say. Like, she actually talked to us and she had some sweet messages and she was very invested in the crowd. So you actually felt like it wasn't just a set show where it's like, she's got to sing this song and this song, there's a lighting cue over here, you know, then we're going to hear a big cymbal crash and, you know, a costume change, like all of that was happening. But because she was so personable, it felt super intimate. And I actually told my friend who was with me, she's a fellow radio announcer at Shome here in Montreal, that it was like we had been taken to church. It was really great. So I think that more artists need to keep that in mind, that they are not only performing their repertoire, but they're also connecting with their fans. Because I think in this day and age, with all these AI, you know, environments that we seem to live in, to be authentic is what matters.
1: There's a talked to and talked at notion I've noticed in concerts, that some stars are, they seem to think that that stage is theirs. And I don't think that's the case. I think the stage belongs to the audience and the star is invited to that stage. Now, that's philosophical, of course, of the fact that, you know, obviously it's their touring and it's their stage. But I think the invitation comes from the audience. Katy Perry's show is the most recent show I saw last summer. And there was a little bit of a soapbox political preachy thing talking at me that I wasn't so keen on. I liked the show. I thought it was a great show, but it was very agenda driven, as opposed to what you're speaking of, when somebody is giving you those sort of sweet comments and they're really kind of dancing with the souls of the crowd.
2: Yeah, very much so. And with Ray again, like, she just really had such a connection to her Montreal fans too. And I think it also depends, like, where you are, what venue you're at, all that kind of stuff. Like, I love that. I think she could have filled out our Bell Center here in Montreal. You know, which is, you know, Scotiabank size and all that kind of stuff. But she went to Place Bell, which is a little bit less. And again, it was just more of an intimate feeling. So I think artists really need to think about that. They need to know their audience and know what people need to see and want to see.
1: Are they setting their sights too high, or is there just not an appetite to pay so much?
2: Yeah, I think certain artists are setting their sights too high. Like, I remember when we got the news a couple of months ago that Zayn Malik, formerly of One Direction, was going to head out on this arena tour, not coming to Montreal by any means, but he was supposed to go to Toronto. I remember just thinking at the time, I'm like, I don't know that he could fill arenas. And I'm a fan of Zayn Malik, but he's not Harry Styles in the fact that he's had all these popular singles that would have been on the radio. Like, he's had a couple, but nothing to the effect or the amount.
1: It's been a while, too, hasn't it?
2: Yeah, it's been a while. And so I remember being kind of shocked that they were aiming so high. And then when we got the news that he was canceling, again, under the guise of illness and recovery, and maybe there is, you know, some truth to that, it just felt like, I feel like he overshot, his team overshot, and to fill arenas at this stage of the game, I think he would have had to re-earn it, and I don't know that he did. And so now we're left with, you know, him canceling.
1: Well, you could do that with Pussycat Dolls. Meghan Trainor hasn't really been that. I mean, there's a couple of new songs that are pretty decent. Post Malone, though, should be able to fill all kinds of things, you would think. So some of these are big and some of these are not. And it does make me wonder about, you know, just ticket prices or oversaturation. There is a sort of template, boilerplate, homogenized kind of look to a lot of the shows these days. You've seen one, you've seen them all. You gone to one festival, you gone to them all. And in some cases, you go to a country festival, you could just interchange the graphics for a pop festival or a dance festival. So it seems like it doesn't seem very special anymore.
2: Yeah, I would agree. I think there is a cookie cutter mentality that's going on. And maybe that's why some up and coming artists have more power in a way, because they're just creating themselves right now. And so if you are kind of on the bandwagon early of an up-and-coming artist, maybe that's your route to go. And I do think, again, as we talked about earlier, I think you have to have a connection. And if people are not used to how you connect and you come off, especially too, if something is, again, pre-programmed and you're just not feeling that live connection, then I don't think people are going to go. And I was reading an article where they talked about how COVID has really changed things when it comes to younger people going to concerts, because they didn't have that opportunity for X amount of years. And they got used to just falling in love with people online and watching streams of things. So I think maybe for some younger people, going to a concert is not the rite of passage that it once was.
1: Yeah, I would agree. And the appetite, the goldfish appetite of clips versus shows is probably worth noting. There is a celebrity that used to be magical. Like, I used to always have the mentality that you sort of have to be unavailable to be a star. And some of these people are so available online, and that's one way they develop audience, sure. But they're so available, you're not so urgent to go see them. And there's a text message that came in. It says, Shane, I saw INXS on a Friday night in 1997, then David Bowie on a Saturday night, the same weekend at the Warehouse in Toronto, for under $100 for two of us each night. And to be able to, now that's a long time ago, so the cost thing, but like to see INXS and David Bowie, that was special then because they weren't so available. And it makes me wonder if maybe we're just diluting the pool.
2: Yeah, I'm a big fan of dance music, and especially 90s dance music. And I recently spoke to Cece Peniston, who I'm sure people know.
1: Finally
2: got to talk to her. Finally got to meet her in person. And she was actually talking about when she came out in the day, like in the early 90s, how her record label at the time wanted to have a mystique, you know, so to not be too available. And now she's like, fast forward 30 years or 35 plus years, and she's like, I have to be online, otherwise I won't matter, I won't be relevant. So she does a lot of social media content. So I think times really have changed, but I do see your point to going away for a while and having people miss you, kind of like Sade. Like, she goes away for 10 years, and then when people come back, when she comes back, everybody's excited to go see her.
1: Oh God, I'd love to see that show. Okay, so in the eyes of Kelly Alexander, not in the

0: when they become real people, mm-hmm. and you see the nuances of their face, their hands, their expressions, and that stuff's pretty cool. I must admit, that is one of the things about it. Kelly Alexander, 95.9 Virgin Radio in Montreal. Thank you for popping in and being a part of the conversation. I do appreciate your insights. Great to see you.
1: Thanks, Shane. Take care.
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2: Uncle Bob's Bits, Summer Road Trip Edition. Bob Addison is in Surrey, BC. He's looking to drive the Coke and head east on a road trip. What are you planning, bud?
3: By the way, there was snow on... Oh, no, weather. Sorry. But there was snow on...
2: There was snow in Canmore and Banff, too, on Calgary.
3: Yeah. Oh, yeah, I saw those pictures. But
2: there was,
3: yeah.
2: I saw a great post. There's a lady I follow. She does wedding photos.
3: Yeah.
2: And out there, and they plan May long weekend. Let's do our wedding photos or engagement photos or something.
3: Yeah.
2: Yeah, and there was a very snowy photo shoot.
3: Makes it a white wedding, doesn't it, pal?
2: Oh. Thanks, Billy.
3: What did you say?
2: Thanks, Billy. Billy Adam.
3: Oh, my God. Oh, my God. I was so proud of myself that I wasn't paying attention. I apologize to you. Yeah. No, the Coca-Cola Hala was closed down for a bit because of the snow the other day. Anyway. I have as you know, Shane, but others may not. I'm adopted, and I have a hard time saying it for some reason today.
2: Clearly,
3: and I have members of my birth family out on the prairie, on the prairies.
2: Be on the prairies, yeah. In the prairies. Oh, that's interesting. I don't know.
3: Yeah, I would say on the prairies.
2: In the prairies.
3: Yeah.
2: Living in the prairies. Living.
3: So
2: in the
3: anyway.
2: Prairies.
3: We've mapped out some time this summer to drive to Manitoba, and
2: where in Manitoba? I'm from Manitoba.
3: Are you?
2: I was born there. That's where my dad was born there. Yeah, Flin Flon.
3: Oh, so not that close to Flin Flon, but we are going to the Paw.
2: Oh, that's close.
3: That's close.
2: In all close things in road trips from Winnipeg, Manitoba terms, that's pretty close.
3: Yeah, yeah. What is it? A couple hours?
2: I don't even know, actually. I just know it's close. It's like, that's the two. That's the northern two towns.
3: So yeah, we're going to go to the Paw. We're going to go to Swan River. Mm. And to Brandon, and I haven't been to Brandon yet, ever since I found out about my birth mother and where she was about 20 years ago, where she lived and where she taught. And she taught in a community called Carberry. She was a teacher, obviously, if she taught, about a half hour east of Brandon on the way to Winnipeg. So plans is to go visit family in those places. And my wife's family is over there, too. And my brother, Sean, is moving into a new house in the next week or so in Penhold, Alberta.
2: Oh, Penhold.
3: So I think that's near your old neck of the woods,
2: right? That's right, dear. Yep.
3: Yeah, so it's just south there, and he works at the federal penitentiary in Sylvan Lake. So, anyway, we haven't seen him for a couple of years, so we figured, although July is completely booked for the family right now, we've kept August open, so we're going to spend 2 weeks doing a lot of driving.
2: That's cool. Can I ask you about your mom, like your birth mom?
3: Sure.
2: Like, is that... How does that feel? Like, is it exciting to realize you have more family and siblings and cousins and all the bits? Or, like, I mean, obviously, I mean, you love your mom. But, like, is that, do you get excited to do these things? Do you feel obligated to do it? Like, how does that work?
3: No, it's always, okay, when I first, and this is a really long story, so I won't go into it because I can make things even longer, as we all know. But I found out about my birth mom as she was dying, unfortunately. So I never got to meet her. I did get to talk to her on the phone, which was the most crazy day of my life, like almost 20 years ago, actually. Oh, yeah. Yeah. 19 years ago. And I'm apprehensive about everything. So this major not life altering, but life experience. You know, I was really nervous, understandably, and but it, you know, it turns out they're just wonderful, beautiful people that are fun to hang out with. They all have good stories, and it sort of makes me, because my brother Sean was born 5 years after me, so I didn't find out about him until 20 years ago, and he ended up being brought up by my birth mother as a single mom. So, you know, whenever I hear stories about him, I would have been like a little rink rat hanging around the Brandon rink where the Wheaties played and mm-hmm. stuff. And Sean goes back and he talks about, you know, he was just at the rink all the time, and he helped out on game nights and stuff because family were part of the Western Hockey League and stuff. So it's cool. And like, you know, it connects dots. Like when I was 5 years old, I was just mad about hockey, crazy about it. And my dad never gave a crap about hockey. He was a baseball guy. But I got him hooked on hockey by just the 5-year-old and 6-year-old me starting to watch games. Mm. And he became a diehard Canucks fan. And then it turns out
2: he's regretted it ever since.
3: Well, yeah, unfortunately. But then, you know, that's where my passion for the game came from. So it's cool to connect some of the dots. Now, I still have no idea who my birth father is. So that's sort of a hanging sort of thing, but I don't worry.
2: Because there could be other siblings and stuff, right?
3: Absolutely. Oh, but I'm not, I have this connection at least, and we get together every few years and stuff like that. And it's been a while since we've seen them. And so we've flown in before and then gone from Regina to up to the Paw, but now we're going to go across the prairie. So
2: that's cool. Oh, Brandon's it's a flat place, but.
3: Well, no, I know. And I've driven in Saskatchewan before, and I actually don't mind it. You sort of lose track of time mm-hmm. when it's so flat.
2: Yeah.
3: Like here, you know, they always talk to you about the people from Saskatchewan rolling into BC during the summertime and navigating the mountain roads and stuff where, my God, there's turns.
2: No, oh, I know. That's crazy.
3: Yeah. But anyway, so, yeah, no, we're all really looking forward to it. And as I said, you know, Michelle has some family that we're going to go visit too. Although we planned out the whole trip, every day accounted for. And then our last two nights were supposed to be with her family in Lethbridge. And they've just told us that they're going to be in Montana that week.
2: Montana's not far from Lethbridge. You should go to Montana.
3: We might. I know there's some apprehension about going over the... Oh, my goodness. But you probably know about that. You've been to Montana, right?
2: I have.
3: The Going to the Sun Highway?
2: Yeah.
3: Have you been on that before?
2: No, I did never drive it, but I know about it.
3: Oh, it's beautiful. I did it once. The one
2: I was always towing a trailer. That's why I didn't do it.
3: Oh, yeah. So in some of the big parks in America now, if you are a non-resident and you want to drive through this awesome, beautiful highway, $100 US each for me and my wife.
2: Yeah. Yeah, I've heard that they've put some tolls in places. Yeah, it's a stunning drive, though. But that's an iffy road. Like, it's not a very well... It's not like the Coquihalla.
3: It's like the old... I was going to say it's sort of like the drive to Whistler up here before they did all the highway improvements.
2: Except you have a bunch of drivers from Saskatchewan and Brandon, Manitoba, towing their RVs and trailers on their way up. So it's probably your relatives that ruined it for everybody.
3: Yeah, that puts a bow on it.
2: Uncle Bob's Bits and his family tree.
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14: From the National Newsroom of the Canadian Press, I'm John Kennedy. One of the Canadians on board a flotilla trying to reach Gaza that was intercepted by Israeli forces says she spent 4 days in Israeli captivity and was forced to sleep with her hands tied behind her back in a room with the lights on.
15: Canadian Safa Chebi says Israeli forces also shot rubber bullets at her boat during the interception and that her hijab was also pulled off at the hands of Israelis. Chebi says soldiers took off most of the detainees' clothing, leaving them only with one layer on cold nights. The Canadians were among 420 individuals on 41 boats detained by Israel in international waters. Foreign Affairs Minister Anita Anand says, quote, Canada unequivocally condemns the grave mistreatment of Canadians in Israel. Those responsible for this egregious abuse must be held accountable. Israeli prison officials have denied any abuse. Naira Ahmed, The Canadian Press.
14: Alberta Premier Danielle Smith says a binding referendum this fall on separating from Canada wouldn't have worked. A judge last week threw out a petition from a separatist group, Stay Free Alberta. Smith told reporters today that courts likely would have rejected such a vote. Instead, Smith has announced that Albertans will be asked if the province should stay in Canada or if they want a future binding referendum on separation. Authorities in northeastern Congo have banned funeral wakes and gatherings of more than 50 people to curb rapidly spreading Ebola. The World Health Organization says the outbreak poses a very high risk for Congo, with 82 cases and 7 confirmed deaths. The outbreak is believed to be larger, with 750 suspected cases. The United Nations has released $60 million to aid the response. Former federal spending watchdog Kevin Page is rejecting the federal government's reasoning for why it hasn't presented spending projections showing how Ottawa will meet the latest NATO spending commitments. Prime Minister Mark Carney said earlier in the week that if he had to put a full spending plan out already, it would be dated by now because of how quickly modern warfare is changing. But Page says Ottawa should spell out the math in the next fall budget to show Canadians how it will reach the new target of spending 5% of GDP on defense by 2035.
16: You know, it's a major question mark. Like, how is Canada going to finance this? And will it be able to meet its targets as well, its fiscal targets of an operating budget balance 2028-29?
14: Foreign Affairs Minister Anita Anand told reporters in Sweden at a NATO foreign ministers meeting today that Canada met its last target and remains committed to meeting the 2035 figure as well. Police in British Columbia say the remains of missing actor Stuart McLean have been found. The Integrated Homicide Investigation Team says he was found in a community just north of Vancouver where the actor lived. McLean appeared on series such as Virgin River and Murder in a Small Town and may now be the victim of a homicide. This is the Canadian Press. In sports, the Montreal Canadiens are seeking to steal a second game in Raleigh, North Carolina from the Hurricanes tomorrow after starting the NHL's Eastern Conference Final with a 6-2 win there. The Hurricanes were more rested as they headed into the series with back-to-back sweeps in the first two rounds. The Toronto Blue Jays have downed the Pittsburgh Pirates 6-2 for a third straight win. Up 3-2 heading into the bottom of the eighth, the Blue Jays tacked on 3 insurance runs when Jesus Sanchez hit an RBI double and George Springer drove in 2 runs with a ground rule double. Toronto Raptor Scotty Barnes has been named to the NBA's all-defensive second team. Barnes had 114 steals and 116 blocks and led the league in clutch time blocks with 9. He combined 230 blocks and steals, ranked second in the league behind Victor Wembanyama of the San Antonio Spurs. From the Canadian Press, I'm John Kennedy.
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19: Questions continue about the LRT shutdown over the Victoria Day long weekend. CFRA's Andy Pinsent is here. And, you know, Andy, this bleeds directly into our question of the day. If you can't get places efficiently by car, because the east-west corridor, the main channel, as our previous guest characterized it, through the city, is reduced by one lane, and it's traffic mayhem. Okay, what are my options? Well, we should take transit. It's affordable and we pay for it anyway. Well, actually, we still have problems with the bus network and Ottawa's LRT. Have we learned anything new about what happened?
20: We haven't learned anything new. We did hear from Rick Leary yesterday, the head of OC Transpo. He had put out a statement, you know, indicating that he was working with the union to try to solve some of the gaps that they had raised earlier this week about staffing levels, and that he would put forward more information about current vacancies and all key positions coming up at next month's transit meeting. So the statement also said that this was a priority in the action plan that he had tabled just last week at Transit Committee, and kind of part of the priorities moving forward. So that was OC Transpo's kind of communications response here. So they did kind of address some of these issues this week. We'll see if that holds up, if we run into these staffing issues again. But we heard from the union this week on our station, right, that they feel they're being stretched too thin a lot of the times, that there's a lot of staff issues there just for lack of availability and things like that. So we'll see if that gets addressed coming up at next month's transit meeting as well. So to your point, though, about the traffic congestion, it's interesting. So coming up this weekend, we will talk about transit. I talked to transit advocate Ricky McMullen with Better Transit Ottawa. They, of course, as the name suggests, they advocate for better transit here in Ottawa.
19: How about working transit?
20: More apt at this point.
19: Not even improved transit, just functional transit.
20: But this was one of the things that they actually raised specifically. So it's funny that you mentioned it, was if you are sitting in traffic and congested right now, just, you know, think about how much that the transit system not working is impacting that, right? Like, it's not just transit riders that are being affected. It's the entire transportation network. It's more buses or less buses or whatever on the road, right? So there is kind of that factor to it as well. And another report we saw this week, kind of similar to transit, is it's not just users. It's not just the municipality or the city that's worried about this. The federal government is concerned about this. They have their back to work plan in place upcoming over the next little while here. And they're concerned. We saw a federal memo this week, an internal memo that was reported on by the Canadian Press, that they are concerned about the reliability of Ottawa's transit system as they get more people back to the office. So it is something that they're raising concerns about as well. I know the mayor expressed or kind of spoke to that this week and said, hey, we just need to make transit better, and that will kind of solve all of these issues for everybody at all levels of government. But whether or not that, you know, change has happened, and I will note there has been genuine improvements in some ways, right? If you compare what we were at in January with a lack of buses and a lack of train cars to what we are now, we'll see if that 34 train cars promise holds. come the middle of next month. But all of that to say, there has been genuine progress here. Whether that holds and we keep some of these deadlines is still kind of an open question right now as we're moving forward.
19: I do want to say something kind or objective about O-Train Line 1. I took it today from Tunney's Pasture. No problem. Came in. Smooth sailing. So when it works, it's great. And on a day like today, even midday, you'd think, well, I mean, how much time is that really saving you? A lot, because my husband was dropping me off. And had he driven me all the way downtown, he would have been contending with all of this westbound pressure, the volume on the Queensway, because of the closure at Woodruff. So for him, it saved him probably like 25 minutes.
20: And it's not even the time, right? It's the being able to reliably build it into your day, right? Even if it takes a little while, right? The idea that you know it's working, you know you can rely on it. Like, that's a big part of what's happening right now. And another thing that the transit advocate kind of brought up as well, and I asked him about this because Rick Leary told CTV last week that, you know, fixing the rail system is the top priority right now. And that makes sense, right? The entire system is now built around it, but they do feel a little bit like the bus system has been left behind and become a little bit of an afterthought here. Now, we heard from Rick Leary at Transit Committee last week. He said they're doing a rigorous maintenance program to kind of make sure everything's good for the fall when civil servants are expected to go back. There has been genuine progress, so we'll see how much that kind of holds here and if the system's improvements can get even better than here.
19: Anything else on the weekend show of note?
20: Well, I guess a similar transportation/transit issue, but we heard a couple of weeks ago on our show from the CEO of Alto, that's the official responsible, the federal official responsible for the high-speed rail project from the federal government. They had heard, you know, we had heard at the time, you know, they were throwing cold water on the idea of a downtown Ottawa station, but they did mention Tremblay Station being attractive because of its existing rail infrastructure. So I chatted with the councillor for the area, Marty Carr. We'll hear that conversation coming up tomorrow because residents are concerned in that area about what that could mean. There is an existing train station there, but this would obviously require some intense construction. There's concerns in Eastway Garden about possible land expropriation because it's something we've heard in Eastern Ontario as well when it comes to this project. So they're concerned about that. So we spoke a little bit to the councillor. And to preface all of that is to say, you know, we don't know where it's going to go. We don't know a final timeline or what have you. But residents are already kind of talking about it and raising their concerns.
19: Thanks, Andy.
20: Thank you.
19: CFRA's Andy Pinson joining us on Ottawa Now.
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19: We're talking about commuter misery on the show today. If you live in the West End or beyond, you already know that the Queensway has closures. The closures began last week, but the fury has been building because it's on top of all this other construction in our city. Woodruff Avenue and Pinecrest Road are part of this closure, and they are expected now to have these closures in place for 2 months. A single lane of traffic is closed in each direction as part of light rail construction. This is part of the work near the future Pinecrest LRT station. The eastbound on-ramp from Pinecrest to the Queensway is closed until July the 28th. But a lot of people that live in Carlingwood, Bell's Corners, Kanata, and beyond are saying they can't wait. That already the congestion is so bad in this area. It's typically a bottleneck, I would say, around Maitland, Woodruff Avenue North, or Woodruff Avenue South. And these lane closures are now only contributing. They're only making things worse. They're exacerbating the problem. A drive that used to take 25 minutes, in some cases, depending on the time of day, is now taking 45 minutes. A drive that used to be 35 minutes could be double that. It could be well over an hour. Phone lines are open, 613-521-8255. Lane Johnson is a city councilor for College Ward. On a Facebook post, in a video, she says that she's working doggedly to try and find solutions for this.
7: We have absolutely insisted that senior city staff figure this out. Let me be clear. I know how upset you are. I know that logistically this is impossible for many to manage with your different commitments along your commute. You're angry. I'm frustrated. The mayor is frustrated. Mistakes were made, obviously, and they have to be fixed.
19: 242, here's a great message from Kevin in Bell's Corners. He said, Christy, if you're living where I am and you're living in Bell's Corners at the moment, you feel trapped. Richmond to Bayshore, Baseline, Green Bank, Queensway, they're all a mess. Traveling east to any medical appointment at Westgate or Westboro or getting my son at Tenney's Pasture, you have to leave more than an hour early. You can't drive the parkway because of bike day on weekends. Why not have overnight construction on these areas or have longer construction hours? Or at least better coordination between all levels of government. Joining us now, I have Neil Thompson on the line. He's the president of the Kanata Beaverbrook Community Association. Hi, Neil. Thanks so much for coming on.
8: Thanks for having me.
19: What have you noticed?
8: Well, certainly, I mean, I travel back and forth between Kanata and, you know, I've got appointments downtown, sometimes with my counselor, or, you know, various events, et cetera, et cetera. You know, we've got to, you know, you have to head downtown. And you know, the only other alternative is to go along Carling if you want to get there. And that's not much of a better bet because you've got all the lights. So we've almost got, you know, a single channel to cross the city, people coming through the city from north of us and or south of us. You know, I've certainly noticed that, you know, over the years, the number of trucks on those roads has increased tremendously. And, you know, for them to block off a lane and they're not even working on it, just doesn't seem to be terribly in sync with the overall strategy for the city.
19: I just want to underscore something you said. You said, and they're not even working on it. You're saying that you don't see people working.
8: Well, I you know, I mean, anytime we drive along there, there's, you know, there over the summer months, there's, you know, a bunch of equipment in there, but it's amazing how often, even daylight hours, that equipment is sitting idle. Or in this case, for the new barriers they put up, there's not even any equipment there. So I'm not sure how far in advance of the actual work they're putting that there, but it's now been at least a week, because I've certainly driven through that, you know, several times. And yeah, even in the lighter hours, it slows things down tremendously.
19: Yeah. The other part of this is that there are so many different roads that are under construction at the same time. Of course, we do want to make sure that our infrastructure is safe, that it's updated, but it's pretty tough to detour traffic from one area to another if everything's under construction.
8: Well, absolutely. It's just, I mean, the city takes great pride in the fact that we grew by, you know, almost 50% between 2000 and 2025, and they're projecting to add another 500,000 people. But there doesn't seem to be any infrastructure investment to expand upon that. We're going to cram another 500,000 people into the community, and we've already got the current congestion we have. That doesn't seem to add up.
19: Mm-hmm. I've got questions as well about exactly what they're doing. Lane Johnson, who represents College Ward, I recognize that's not where you are, but she was speaking to what's happening and why the work is being done on Facebook. She said when the LRT contractor was building the tunnel beneath the 417, they had to remove one of the MTO's directional signs over the highway. So the Ministry of Transportation has now asked them to install a new directional sign. That requires new concrete footings deep into the ground, and that is the current work. You sort of wonder if that could be done under 2 months, if it really does take 2 months to do that level of work. Have you heard anything on that front?
8: No, I haven't heard the details, but as you know, one of the previous messages you had on talks about is, like, you know, they seem to work a very strict during the daylight hours, and even not necessarily beyond, you know, maybe meet 8 hours a day. So they certainly don't seem to be putting in the accelerated effort to take care of that. Now, on the flip side of that, there's not only so many people with that kind of skill set around. So is it possible to actually increase the number of people and the amount of hours they work? I don't know.
19: Neil Thompson is on the line right now. He's the president of the Kanata Beaverbrook Community Association. You mentioned your travels and how this is cutting off the one channel across the city. How does it impact your life? And when you leave, how much time you spend on the road?
8: Oh, well, let's put it this way. These days, you know, I had to go to an event last night, and someone said, well, why do you have your cell phone with Google Maps on? And I said, because you never know when there's going to be a massive disruption. And lo and behold, there was one. And we ended up going all the way along Carling, because you literally have to, find out, okay, so how long is it going to take me, you know, an hour or two in advance, and decide you maybe have to leave right now as opposed to 90 minutes later.
19: Neil, I can't believe you said that. I do that all the time. It's like my nervous habit. I've got my phone out with Apple Maps loading, because the minute that there's one car accident, I'm in trouble. And I can't get downtown, and I'm leaving earlier and earlier. And listen, you know, I'm the drive host, so I guess in a way that's a huge benefit, because I'm leaving later to go westbound. But often I find after work these days, I just go to the gym, and I leave the gym around 8:20 or 8:30, because at least I know I'm not spending 45 minutes to an hour in traffic.
8: Yeah, I have to say that, yeah, sort of like any sort of sense, I'm doing much the same thing. Or
19: mental calculations.
8: Yeah, or if I am going downtown to a meeting at City Hall, I say, okay, we're going to do that between the hours of 10 and 2.
19: What would you have to say to the powers that be, whether it's the Ministry of Transportation, it's your ward councillor, the mayor of Ottawa, what would you like to see change here?
8: The whole transportation question, I think, has been left on the side as response. You know, it responds only when there's a crisis, and of course, by that time, it's really hard to do any kind of construction. So, you know, it's a bit of a chicken and egg problem. We're massively increasing the population of Ottawa and, you know, only responding when it's already a problem. And that's just not foresight. You know, I know everybody likes to kick the problems down the road politically, but that's not going to help.
19: Thanks for the time today.
8: Thank you.
19: Neil Thompson, president of the Kanata Beaverbrook Community Association and fellow Apple Maps refresher, or Google Maps refresher.
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19: When traffic is mayhem, when your commute doubles, it's not just misery on the 417. It's not just a bad attitude or resulting road rage or even congestion in nearby neighborhoods. It's an impact on you as a person, on how you feel about where you live, on your quality of life, on your children. And that's exactly why we've decided to center commuter chaos on our show today. Phone lines are open at 613-521-8255. If you live in Ottawa's West End, you are already well aware that about a week ago, the highway became even more of a nightmare. There are lane closures on the 417 because of the LRT construction. Now, the closures that I'm talking about in this instance, because there are a ton of them overall, are between Woodruff Avenue and Pinecrest Road, and they're expected to be in place for 2 months. You see, there's a single lane of traffic that's closed in each direction. It's part of light rail construction. In fact, it relates to the future Pinecrest LRT station. And they say, or they did say originally, that it was going to last until the end of July. Now it seems like Mayor Mark Sutcliffe is trying to expedite that. And in a statement that he put out at the beginning of the show today, or about an hour before the show, he said that he's working with ward councillors, he's working with the Ministry of Transportation to significantly accelerate the completion of the project. And he said to restore all lanes to traffic. I don't know how they're doing that. I don't know if they're extending the hours that they're working overnight. Are we going to shell out the money, the big bucks, to get it done faster? We reached out to the mayor of Ottawa to clarify. We also invited him on the show this afternoon. Again, pressing for details because a lot of you are getting really frustrated and we're only 1 week in, but we haven't heard anything back yet. They just said they're working on it. They're in a meeting. We have no details on this. Congestion is already quite bad in that neighborhood. The lane closures are only making things worse. I'm hearing from people a drive that used to take 25 minutes is now taking 45 minutes. A drive that used to be 35 minutes is well over an hour. Lane Johnson is the city councilor for College Ward. She said on Facebook earlier today in a video that she's been trying to find a solution.
7: We have absolutely insisted that senior city staff figure this out. Let me be clear. I know how upset you are. I know that logistically this is impossible for many to manage with your different commitments along your commute. You're angry. I'm frustrated. The mayor is frustrated. Mistakes were made, obviously, and they have to be fixed.
19: We also caught up with Bay Ward City Councillor Teresa Cavanaugh. She called in earlier, and a couple of hours ago, she said it's so bad in her neighborhood because people are detouring through and they're driving recklessly. They're going through these bedroom communities and side streets, and they're really creating a lot of traffic jams and chaos. It's to the point where she contacted the chief of police, calling for extra cops in the area.
9: I wrote to the chief. I don't normally do that, but I was absolutely fed up. They have been there before, but it was a couple weeks ago. They went there this morning. That helped. We need more of that, because it's about breaking habits. You know, people have to know that they're taking a huge risk and they're going to get ticketed.
19: 613-521-8255. How has the 417 construction impacted your commute? Kate Brown has called in. She lives in Bell's Corners. She commutes 5 days a week and she's not too happy about this. Hi, Kate.
10: Hi.
19: How are things going for you lately?
10: I mean, I took the afternoon off just to avoid traffic, so I'm okay right now.
19: You have two kids, and you told me on the phone earlier that you're feeling a bit stressed out about this summer. Why is that?
10: Because the kids are in camps, and they're in soccer all over the city. So we have time commitments we need to make, and both of us work until 5 o'clock downtown. I need to get home to Bell's Corners and then out to Barrhaven or West Carleton for soccer, and it's just not feasible all the time. And there's so much traffic, so much construction that is entirely out of our control.
19: How does it impact your quality of life?
10: I mean, we're leaving earlier in the morning, we're home later, we're just stressed out, and that stress carries over from work to the car and then the car to home. And yeah, we're just kind of balls of anxiety. It takes a while to unwind, and yeah, we're just having to make a lot of adjustments.
19: Plus, you're doing it 5 days a week, so is your husband.
10: Yeah.
19: So what's the plan for the rest of the summer? How do you handle it?
10: I mean, we're fortunate that I can get a little bit of flexibility, I think, from my workplace. but not everybody has that. We're just going to have to adjust our hours and try to manage our kids' expectations and also their coaches. You know, like, we're going to do whatever it takes, there's always a sense of, like, you're failing somebody.
19: Another texter who lives in Bell's Corners, this is Kevin, mentioned earlier that he feels trapped. He said something like, no matter which way you turn, you can't go that way. You can't go right. You can't go left. And he just feels like there's really no out, that there's no solution. Have you looked into potentially taking transit? Is that even a viable option?
10: I mean, I used to rely entirely on transit before COVID. And when all of the bus routes got cut during that, we bought a second vehicle. We cannot rely on it. It's like an hour plus, if not an hour and a half, for me to get on the bus to the train. And then back home is always the real crapshoot, right?
19: Oh, my gosh. Don't I know it? Because I work downtown 5 days a week. And I took the train in today. No problem. No issue. But going home tonight? No way. Mm-hmm. I'm getting picked up at Tunney's. I should also mention, some of these detours are wreaking havoc in the nearby neighborhoods. Like Curlingwood, I have to be transparent. I live in that neighborhood. I'm not at home right now, but around this time, quarter after four, apparently it's bedlam because there's a four-way stop and people are blowing through. There's also nearby construction on Baseline. That's slow. Carling Avenue is clogged. Iris Street is jammed. Kate, if you could speak to the powers that be, city councilors or the Ministry of Transportation, what would your message be?
10: That literally every single major east-west corridor is not working right now. It's all compromised. And I understand that there are different levels of government at play at each of these construction projects, but at some point you have to triage and think of the constituents. So if there's a way to triage and prioritize and just like delay a project until something else is done, we have to have options and we have none right now. And so that is why we're all getting really fed up.
19: Or stagger construction in some way. Are you heartened at all by that statement from Ottawa's mayor that he called this unacceptable, extremely disruptive? And he said, I've directed city staff to work with the Ministry of Transportation to accelerate the completion of the project.
10: I have a lot of respect for the mayor and for our city councilors. So like, it's good to hear. But until I see a plan, I think until we see what happens, like there's not a lot of time here to wait. People are going to get more frustrated. So we need to get an update and we need solutions fast.
19: Best of luck with it. Thanks so much for taking the time.
10: Thank you.
19: That's Kate Brown, who lives in Bell's Corners. She commutes 5 days a week. So does her husband. She's stressed out about summer camp. It's been a huge blow to her daily commute, like a lot of people that live west of downtown Ottawa. All these little neighborhoods, Bell's Corners, Kanata North, Kanata South, Glauber Park, Stittsville, anywhere in the West End, even Carlton Place.
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19: Feels like every other day we're griping about traffic misery in the city of Ottawa. You know, it is construction season after all, and of course we have to update and maintain our infrastructure. We understand that. I think we're all logical and reasonable human beings, right? Right? I'll say it louder for the people in the back. But when you look at these 417 lane closures, and you look at the neighborhoods and the commute for people that live in the West End, it has become a bit of a daily nightmare, and it's only been 1 week. And apparently these lane closures that began last week between Woodruff and Pinecrest Road are expected to be in place for 2 months. A single lane of traffic is shut down in each direction. It does relate to the western extension of Ottawa's light rail. Light rail construction, yet again, is snarling traffic. And I'll just say it, it's in a spot where there was already a bottleneck, so it's only exacerbating a pre-existing problem. This is part of the work near the future Pinecrest LRT station. Congestion is quite bad in that area, so it's dramatically adding to it. In some cases, people are saying their commutes have doubled. Earlier on the show, I was joined by somebody who actually lives in the Kanata neighborhood. Neil Thompson serves as the president of the Kanata Beaverbrook Community Association. He told me when he passes by in a traffic jam, it seems like a lot of work isn't even being accomplished.
8: You know, a bunch of equipment in there, but it's amazing how often, even daylight hours, that equipment is sitting idle. Or in this case, for the new barriers they put up, there's not even any equipment there. So I'm not sure how far in advance of the actual work they're putting that there.
19: And I thought I was the only one who did this, but he's constantly opening his phone and nervously refreshing Google Maps to get a sense of the traffic.
8: I had to go to an event last night and someone said, well, why do you have your cell phone with Google Maps on? And I said, because you never know when there's going to be a massive disruption. And lo and behold, there was one. And we ended up going all the way along Carling because you literally have to find out, okay, so how long is it going to take me, you know, an hour or two in advance and decide you maybe have to leave right now as opposed to 90 minutes later.
19: Good to know I'm not the only one. Joining us now, Bay Ward Councillor Teresa Cavanaugh, whose ward is directly impacted by this because people are taking the detour, they're ripping through the neighborhoods, places like Carlingwood and Glabra Park, and they're not driving too well, are they, Councillor?
20: Oh, boy. Everyone's frustrated. I get that. But our neighborhoods have been very much disrupted, and they're feeling it. It's been pretty awful.
19: What's happening?
20: Well, the cut-throughs, one of the more popular cut-throughs is Lannister because it's in a straight line and it goes between Maitland and Woodruff. And the other way is up Fairlawn, turning right on onto Leinster to get onto Woodruff. And that actually is illegal to turn right at rush hours. So that's been a problem. And people are completely ignoring the signage. The neighborhood is furious. It's been a perennial problem before, but this is totally exasperated by the situation of everyone looking for alternate routes because they don't want to go on that 417.
19: And I'll stress this again. Congestion is already quite bad on the 417. Now this is contributing. If you live in Bay Ward, where you represent, or College Ward, where Lane Johnson is the ward councillor, you're living this daily. And my understanding is that it was set to drag on until the end of July. The latest today from the mayor is he put out a statement and he called this unacceptable. He said it's extremely disruptive to drivers and residents in the neighboring areas. He goes on to say that he's directed city staff to work with the Ministry of Transportation to significantly accelerate the completion of the project and to restore all lanes of traffic. I'm just trying to understand what that means. We've reached out to his office. Once again, we've invited him on the show this afternoon. But what does that look like? Are they working overnight? Are they working longer hours? How are they going to speed it up?
20: Well, that's the question. And how can they speed it up? Because if they just work 9 to 5, that's not going to get done very fast. We want to see. And I've had so many people say, I've driven by and nobody's there. So that frustrates people that they're putting up with this and they're not seeing any work done. So I realize, though, on the other side of it, this is a very narrow area. You can't have a lot of workers there. So one thing can only be done at a time. This is about putting in poles that are going to go 20 meters underground. And I'm saying 20 meters. It's a lot of work and it's a safety issue. However, people don't see anything being done, and that's very frustrating. So, but we're asking work different hours and speed this up. Absolutely. We want this done sooner.
19: So is that confirmed, Councillor, that they will be working different hours?
20: Sorry. We haven't got a full confirmation.
19: Okay, because in the statement, the mayor says, I've asked the councillors, including Johnson and Kavanaugh, that's you, to implement immediate mitigation efforts to improve traffic flow and to reduce the impact on surrounding roads. What's he talking about?
20: Well, that is working with, that's not about the 417.
19: No, that's the cut through, like Leinster.
20: That's the cut throughs. And I need traffic services to help us out here. You know, if they make, for example, speeding it up with the lights on Carling, then people are out of the neighborhoods. That would be a good example. So that you're not going down Leinster. You're going on Carling because it is faster, because the left turn signal is going to take more cars. Things like that. That's what we're asking them to look at, to get people out of the neighborhoods, because they're looking for the shortest route. And if it's shown that, you know, they can move traffic on the actual detour routes that are recommended, that would be incredibly helpful.
19: Yeah. And I guess what I'm looking for here is some confidence or some reassurance to the people that are directly impacted that work is happening. Do we have a timeline on any of that?
20: That's what I've been asking, and that's in progress. So they are looking at ways to improve it. And I think that's just for all times, not just for now. There's times when traffic backs up. There could be, beyond this particular situation where, say, an accident happens or whatever. But you got to have better detour routes so that we don't have cars going through neighborhoods.
19: You also have to have Ottawa police out ensuring that people are not behaving badly. And I understand that happened this morning.
20: I wrote to the chief. I don't normally do that, but I was absolutely fed up. They have been there before, but it was a couple of weeks ago. They went there this morning. That helped. We need more of that because it's about breaking habits. You know, people have to know that they're taking a huge risk and they're going to get ticketed. So it can't be just a one-off. It has to be a few times at least. So you got to break people's habit because it's usually the same traffic. But I was pleased that they came out this morning. That was very helpful.
19: Well, I'll just say it. It's pretty bad when you've got people living in a cut-through neighborhood that are so fed up with all the crowding of the cars and the drivers that are behaving recklessly. Where there was a person out, was that this morning with you, who had actually made her own sign telling people not to turn right at a stop sign?
20: I was with Marg and worked with her.
19: Okay, so it was like almost like a demonstration sign or a PSA.
20: Yeah, Yeah, yeah. She made her own sign, and we just pointed to the, you know, the real sign, and just pointed out, no, you can't put your turn signal on and turn here. So we did that, and about 20 cars were redirected. It's a little exhausting to do that constantly during the entire rush hour, but it got the message through, and it's about, you know, change your habits. Don't come here.
19: Yeah, again, when average citizens are so frustrated that they are making signs and standing out at a corner to stop drivers.
20: Absolutely.
19: Like that tells you.
20: I totally get it. Yeah. I totally get it. It is hugely problematic. And in my counterpart,

0: And I worked with the mayor's office on that as well. So originally they said the fall and they didn't give a date. And now we've got a date of August 9th. So to open up that intersection, another issue. So it can be done and it has been done before. So I believe that they can get something done.
1: All right. We have once again reached out to the mayor's office and we're really hoping he can make time for us this afternoon so we can get more details on the Queensway. Thanks so much for stopping by, Councillor.
0: No problem. And I know you live in the neighborhood and you're experiencing it too.
1: Yeah, well, okay. Gosh, okay. I mean, here's the thing. Like, at least I don't live in Kanata or Carlton Place because like I feel for those people on the Queensway. The 417 construction is madness for them. People in Carlton Place are saying it's an hour and a half to get home.
0: Listen, you know what happened? The day, one of the first days that it was a problem, I had just registered to run again, and I don't take the Queensway very often, as you know, and I was stuck in it for more than an hour to get home. So I thought it was quite interesting.
1: Yikes. Thanks, Councillor.
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14: Okay, here we go.
1: Here we go.
15: Three, two, one.
16: And we're rolling in.
17: Mr. Hollywood's Movie Picks.
1: Action. It is Friday on the show. Happy Friday, Matt.
14: Happy Friday, Christy. Yeah, it's a nice day out. I was walking. By the way, I'm just going to throw this at you because I feel like maybe the Bywood Market has a pigeon problem because I was walking through. And I swear to you, the pigeons, they don't move. I feel like I'm George from Seinfeld, where we had a deal with the birds. They're not moving. A lot of pigeons out there.
1: Are you sure you weren't looking at a statue? They're not moving?
14: No.
1: Can you be so sure?
14: A lot of pigeons.
1: Are you hallucinating?
14: No.
1: The pigeons are actually domesticated. Are you aware?
14: Are they?
1: They're quite friendly.
14: Well, I mean, they're
1: messy.
14: There's a lot of them. Mm. Okay.
1: Where should we begin?
14: All right. Away from the pigeons. Let's get away from the pigeons.
1: Let's get away from pigeon-loving Cameron.
14: And let's get into some fantastic franchise fun because it's the first Star Wars movie since 2019 to go on the big screen. Are you ready for The Mandalorian and Grogu?

0: We've all heard stories of the Mandalorian bounty hunter and a child.
1: I only hunt Imperial war criminals. I'll take out every bad guy in your deck of cards.
0: This isn't about revenge. It's about preventing another war.
2: Yes. People love them some Star Wars. And of course, probably the biggest franchise piece of that puzzle is the Mandalorian show on Disney Plus, which I think is top tier, by the way, because there's a lot of shows, Christy, a lot of Star Wars spinoffs. This character's got stuff, this one, that one. But I think the Mandalorian was my favorite in the past little while.
3: Watched an episode or two.
2: Yeah.
3: It wasn't bad.
2: Okay.
3: I'm not anti-Star Wars, but I'm not fanatical either. My husband was watching one of the original ones last night.
2: Oh, I
3: probably
2: love,
3: in anticipation of this.
2: Yeah, well, I love the OG Star Wars movies. And I do want to caution, and maybe you can relay this message, this movie's not that, because it is very much like the show The Mandalorian. And to me, that's not a bad thing. Like I said, I do like that show. It's a very space western, but you're not going to get high-stakes Star Wars franchise-changing stuff, right? All those other characters and all the stuff, not there. What you're going to get is Mando and... Don't call him Baby Yoda. His name's Grogu. People still call him Baby Yoda. That's not right. I get angry about this.
3: This is like when people call Ottawa's nightlife commissioner the nightmare. Same thing. Tomato, tomato.
2: No! Grogu's not Baby Yoda, but he's very cute. But it's them, and here's what this movie does have. So it doesn't have the big high stakes. It's more of a contained story, but does have so much action, so much adventure, and it's almost like a monster movie, almost like Godzilla, Kong-type creatures in here. Which was fun. Yeah, I think people are going to have a lot of fun with it, especially if you like the show. And even if you've never seen it, you can still go in and enjoy it. A nice space western. It's getting 7 flaming thumbs out of 10.
3: Might be a good evening to go check out a movie, especially on Sunday, or an afternoon movie. Only 14 and raining. So if you're not running the half marathon or the full marathon, maybe head to a movie theater.
2: Yeah.
3: Definitely don't drive downtown.
2: And speaking of driving, well, you might be looking over your shoulder after watching this next movie. It's called Passenger.
4: I saw these on the car last night. 3 scratches just like that.
5: You didn't stop, did you? Something unholy.
3: That felt like an audio radio jump scare.
2: Yeah.
3: You know, the typical classic jump scare in theaters or at home. I actually jumped. I moved in my chair there.
2: You know what's funny?
3: This was jarring.
2: This movie, that's my biggest note for this movie. It's all about the jump scares.
3: You can tell.
2: And they're effective, though. They're effective in this one. I mean, story-wise, we'll get into it. But the premise, by the way, is... there's this demonic entity that stalks people that drive alone at night. So if you
3: this go, would scare the pants off right? of my husband.
2: Right.
3: I got to tell you, Drake's number one fear is the woods at night.
2: Oh,
3: we go to cottages, my best friend and I will stay out on the dock or stargazing. He's afraid of animals at night. He's afraid of the woods and he hates driving the 416. So if we're driving in from Toronto, you know where the 401 goes to the 416. We're coming in from Kentville. He hates it because the 416 is very dark at night.
2: Oh.
3: And whereas I find it peaceful, he's terrified by it.
2: This movie will make it 10 times worse because that's what it is. It's about this whole thing is about driving. And once you're marked, he just follows you. And there's rules. You're not supposed to. They call it the hobo code in the movie, by the way. This is what they call it. Don't drive at night and don't stop if you see something at night driving. That's the hobo code that they have. And there's all these signs if you're marked and which way to go. It's all kind of silly. And I was into it until the main couple at hand starts making the most outrageous decisions. And then the eye rolls added up. And it came to a point where I was just kind of laughing, where I wasn't scared anymore. I was just kind of giggling to myself. But I mean, there is some tactile fun stuff that they do with the camera, a little teeny bit of originality. That's why I'm going to go a little over halfway with 5.5 flaming thumbs out of 10.
6: In conclusion,
3: This seems like it's being pushed by the high occupancy vehicle lane. People that are obsessed with carpooling. It doesn't really make sense because you can't drive alone at night. Otherwise, you get hit by the heebie-jeebies. But if you stop to pick somebody up so you've got company, you're also in trouble.
2: Yeah, or if you see something on the road, you're not supposed to stop. That's the whole thing.
3: Are you okay if it's a dog?
2: No, I did not.
3: If you have two dogs in the car?
2: No, because even if you're with other things in the car, they'll still get you.
3: It'll still get you.
2: Still get you.
3: All right.
2: Can't escape it. Okay, our next last one is, I love boosters.
6: Get your camera out. Let's go live. You know the egregious theft that's been happening at my stores. The boosters take my clothes because they're low-class urban Chrissy Smith knows we exist.
7: I call it triple F, fashion forward philanthropy. I know how to spell philanthropy. Branding, though.
2: All right, so what's a booster? It's basically a shoplifter in this movie. That's what they are. And you've got this incredible quartet of actresses who are here, including Kiki Palmer, Naomi Ackie, Taylor Page, Poppy Liu, and they're out to take down, you know, the corporate world of excess and extreme wealth, and it's all about fashion, and it's very surreal. This movie is very original, and I want you to, if you go watch, because I do think it's worth seeing. You know, you're going to get a little bit of sci-fi mixed in, maybe even a bit of horror at times. But it's a wild ride, very colorful. I love the way it looked. And the dialogue, the writing was like, you know, you don't see or hear movies like this very often. Maybe it loses a bit of steam by the end. Maybe they try to throw a little too much at the screen. But otherwise, you know, I love boosters. I pretty much love this movie as well. 7.5 flaming thumbs out of 10.
3: I've been watching the Kevin Hart comedy competition on Netflix, and I quite like it.
2: Yeah. That's what they're trying to find, like, the next big comedian, right?
3: Is that? It's kind of like American Idol meets
2: yes.
3: Kevin Hart comedy competition. I understand the live finale has already happened.
2: Oh.
3: And I compared it to American Idol because apparently the public could vote. You could text in or call in and cast your ballot for who you thought was the funniest. I wasn't keeping up with it in real time, but I've really enjoyed watching it back. I'm on the roast episode. I'm just going to say one thing, and I don't think this is a spoiler. If it is, 3, 2, 1, turn your radio off. I don't know who wins yet, but the girl from Vancouver who is competing dropped out because she said, I'm not a roasting kind of comedian.
2: What?
3: I guess she thinks that it's mean-spirited. And, you know, I'm not that big on roasts either. I like to be mocked personally, but it's not like, you know, that's my favorite type of comedy. Nikki Glaser, the comedian, is kind of like the roast queen. But if you're in a comedy competition and Kevin Hart has selected you in the top 15, top 20, whatever, how could you back out of this? Because you don't want to do roast comedy. I just couldn't believe that. You took a spot away from someone else, and they ended up filling that spot. But I thought that was pretty embarrassing.
2: It is. And I like a good roast comedy. And by the way,
3: you don't have to like it. You just have to compete.
2: Yeah.
3: You're there. Move on to the next step. Be grateful. Do your best. Show up. Work hard. I know it's a comedy competition, but still, like, this is a career. There are people that have been toiling away for decades trying to make it.
2: Yeah. But there's also different ways to do a roast. You don't need to go the traditional route where it's just a wham bam, you know, stuff like that. You can put on characters. You can go different routes. I know Norm MacDonald used to have fun with different ways to roast people. Yeah, there was different things she could have done.
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14: From the National Newsroom of the Canadian Press, I'm John Kennedy. Foreign Affairs Minister Anita Anand says Canada received reports of serious mistreatment involving Canadians who were detained by Israeli forces after an aid flotilla headed towards Gaza was intercepted. She says all 12 Canadians have now arrived in Turkey and are receiving medical treatment. One Canadian activist alleges detainees were beaten, restrained, and subjected to harsh conditions while in custody. Israeli authorities deny the allegations of abuse and describe the flotilla as a publicity effort supporting Hamas. Canada says those responsible for any mistreatment of Canadians must be held accountable. Canada's top doctor says the risk of the Ebola virus affecting people in this country remains low.
15: Chief Public Officer of Health Dr. Joss Reimer says a person in Ontario tested negative for Ebola after returning from Ethiopia with symptoms consistent with the virus. That means Canada has zero confirmed Ebola cases. Canada is responding to the outbreak abroad with new screening measures at the border. Ebola is spreading rapidly in the region of the Democratic Republic of Congo, as the World Health Organization says the global risk remains low. Naira Ahmed, The Canadian Press.
14: Alberta Premier Danielle Smith says separatists should focus on winning support in October rather than targeting her leadership. Her government plans to ask Albertans whether they want to begin the process of a future separation referendum. Some separatist organizers say Smith betrayed supporters by not putting a direct vote on independence on the ballot. They have suggested frustration could lead to pressure for a leadership review, but Smith says she will campaign for Alberta to remain in Canada. American streaming companies are criticizing new Canadian content rules introduced by the CRTC. The regulator says larger streaming platforms will have to contribute 15% of their Canadian revenues to Canadian content. Industry groups representing U.S. companies say the policy unfairly targets foreign businesses. Canadian media organizations argue that the changes follow long-standing broadcasting principles. The new rules also lower contribution requirements for traditional broadcasters. The establishment of a national marine conservation reserve on British Columbia's central coast will protect an area larger than Prince Edward Island. Six coastal BC First Nations signed an agreement with the federal and provincial governments that will designate 6,700 square kilometers as part of the reserve, which was also designed as an Indigenous protected and conserved area. Professor of Environmental Studies at the University of Victoria, Natalie Band, says that's good news for the six First Nations partners.
16: By them being co-managers and using their own authority to designate them as Indigenous marine protected areas, their authority to manage and steward their own waters is being recognized by other levels of government in Canada.
14: A federal official says all fisheries, with the exception of bottom trawling, will be able to operate in the area once the agreement is finalized. This is the Canadian Press. In sports, the Montreal Canadiens are seeking to steal a second game in Raleigh, North Carolina from the Hurricanes tomorrow after starting the NHL's Eastern Conference Final with a 6-2 win there. The Hurricanes were more rested as they headed into the series with back-to-back sweeps in the first two rounds. The Toronto Blue Jays have downed the Pittsburgh Pirates 6-2 for a third straight win. Up 3-2 heading into the bottom of the eighth, the Blue Jays tacked on three insurance runs when Jesus Sanchez hit an RBI double and George Springer drove in two runs with a ground rule double. Toronto Raptor Scottie Barnes has been named to the NBA's all-defensive second team. Barnes had 114 steals and 116 blocks and led the league in clutch time blocks with 9. He combined 230 blocks and steals, ranked second in the league behind Victor Wembanyama of the San Antonio Spurs. From the Canadian Press, I'm John Kennedy.
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28: 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Did Andrew Jackson have a parrot named Pole?
29: Attention golf fans. Now, after I tell you this, you can practice your putting while you poop. Hi, I'm Nick.
28: And I'm Roy. 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
29: Plus, we'll answer your questions in the mailbag segment. A listener wants to know if a famous line from the movie Jaws was scripted or improvised. And in the news, he just got out of jail, so what does he do first? You guessed it.

0: Welcome back to the show. 100 countries around the world and the iHeartRadio Talk Network, coast to coast in Canada and United States. And we're excited because we have a guest again today. He'll be on a little bit later talking about cars. He's been on with us before, Sean Shapiro, the former TikTok traffic cop, because since he was on the last time, he retired.
1: That happens, you know.
0: What, retirement? Well, for some people. Let's go back in time.
2: What happens tomorrow is history.
0: Yeah. He's got, well, that was great. That was great. But for those of you who don't know, that's not Bob Dylan. It's not. Close.
1: It's not AI Bob Dylan.
0: No, it's not. It's Roy. Roy.
3: Yeah.
0: He's got this one I call, he's got presidential wood. Greg Harkins. Yes,
1: who? You heard.
0: Greg Harkins uses techniques passed down from the mid-1800s. His creations are in more than 20 countries. We're in a lot more countries than he was. And in homes of many famous people, such as former presidents.
1: I hearken to think about it.
0: That's Harkins. That's right. Bill Clinton, George Bush, Ronald Reagan, Jimmy Carter, former Vice President Dan Quayle, Paul Harvey, the great radio guy from years ago.
1: Yeah,
0: Bob Hope, George Burns, and Pope John Paul II, and John Glenn, among others. So he has created some great stuff. What has he created? Rocking chairs. Rocking chairs for those people who are off their rocker, I guess. Each piece
1: for George Burns?
0: Yes.
1: Maybe for his cousin, too, Sideburns.
0: Sideburns, yes. It was a sideshow. Say goodnight, Gracie. Each piece of furniture is handmade, not machine-made. Greg uses a green and dry wood technique for his chairs, which results in a durable piece of furniture, an heirloom, if you really think about it, which we passed down for generations. All the furniture is pegged, so no nails are used.
1: Okay, in 1807, Nick, were born.
0: Mm-hmm, yep.
1: To celebrate his victory in a war that he had just won, he wanted to give his troops something special. So Napoleon issued what he called the Proclamation Rabbit Hunt.
0: Oh.
1: And they all went on this rabbit hunt.
0: Right.
1: But apparently a large group of rabbits banded together and decided to attack Napoleon and another person that he was with.
0: Oh. Okay.
1: It became a problem because the troops saw Napoleon being attacked by rabbits. So they had to slaughter all the rabbits, I guess. Save face.
0: That wasn't bunny. I mean, funny.
1: It got hairy.
0: It did. Oh, I haven't been hairy since 1982.
1: You know, they slaughtered all those rabbits, cut off their legs, and they all had good luck ever after.
0: Well, it's been said many times before, so this is nothing original. But, you know, usually a rabbit's foot is a good luck charm. Nah, not for the rabbit, right?
1: not for Lefty.
0: No, Lefty the rabbit. That's right. Same thing with chicken wings, right? You know, it's like, you know, they just chop off their chicken wings, but they don't fly anyway.
1: Yeah, why are buffalo wings made out of chicken? This is a conundrum.
0: It is. Well, just like German.
1: I prefer my buffalo wings to be made out of buffalo.
0: Well, here's the thing. So there's another podcast that you might want to check out. It's called Flavor Files. It's one of my colleagues here at Newstalk 1010 here in Toronto, a part of the iHeartRadio Talk Network. His name is Jerry Agar. He and his son have a show called Flavor Files. So in the show, he had asked us here at the radio station to come up with a food that they never thought was, why was it popular, like avocado toast. But what I decided to do in the spirit of our show is I said, how about foods that you think were from one place, but they're not? So I talk about German chocolate cake, which is not from Germany.
1: Right.
0: French fries are not.
1: It was the guy's name.
0: Right. And the French fries are not from France.
1: Belgium.
0: Here's my next fact. I call this not Crest toothpaste, but Pest toothpaste. Ancient Romans used abrasive. You know the ancient Romans, don't you?
1: Mm-hmm.
0: They were quite creative. Ancient Romans used abrasive mixtures for oral hygiene that included crushed mouse brains, bones, and oyster shells to clean and whiten teeth. Before Crest.
1: Crushed oyster shells.
0: Right.
1: Crushed mouse brains
0: and bones. Yep.
1: Why? I would think the skull, not the brain.
0: Well, because they needed like abrasive mixtures, and I guess maybe.
1: And acidic, maybe.
0: Right.
1: The brain might be very acidic.
0: So before Crest, there was Pest, right?
1: Yeah.
0: These ingredients were part of a modern, by their standards, Modern Standards, Bizarre Dental Regimen, which also included using, and we've done this on the show, human urine for its ammonia content.
1: Yeah.
0: And as we mentioned on the show before, because they use human urine for mouthwash, they didn't call it Listerine, they call it Pisterine.
1: Pisterine.
0: Pisterine.
1: Andrew, this was my tease.
0: Yes.
1: I said, true or false, did Andrew Jackson have a parrot named Pole? Well, it is true.
0: Right, okay.
1: Not so only true. Did Andrew Jackson have a parrot named Pole, he right. taught the parrot how to speak very clearly.
0: Right.
1: Upon his death, one of Andrew Jackson's requests was to please have a perch set up so that Pole could sit near the casket.
0: Oh, that's very nice.
1: Isn't that great? Yeah. Well, in came the priests, and they began to speak, and Pole began to scream out obscenities.
0: What? Really?
1: To the point where they had to kick Pole out of Andrew Jackson's funeral because he would not stop screaming very horrible obscenities that Andrew Jackson told him to do. Isn't that great?
0: It is. Shut the front door. How about getting wiggy with it? In the 17th and 18th centuries, powdered wigs became popular because they were more practical in terms of like cleaning them, more practical than lice, going through like your real hair with looking for lice, which was a severe problem at the time. So the wigs hid the lice and it was easier to wash the wigs.
1: Plus the fact when the lice got big enough, they could twist the hair around as you were walking down the street.
0: That's
1: I
0: why
1: thought it was in the back. Now it's in the front.
0: That's why they call him Curly.
1: My God.
0: Yeah.
1: Valentina Tarasova was the first woman in space. 1963. What a great year.
0: It was a fantastic year.
1: Yeah, yeah. So the Soviet Union sent Valentina up in space, but remember, they knew very little about space, so they basically told her, look, we're going to put you in the capsule, we're going to send you up in space, you'll be up there for a day or so, whatever, so pack light.
0: Yes. So,
1: okay, but they asked her to bring toiletries with her, which she forgot by mistake, left them in the room before she entered the capsule.
0: No.
1: So she notoriously had no toothbrush to brush her teeth or any toiletries that they brought toiletries up with them. Speaking about Pisterine.
0: Well, yeah.
1: They brought their own toothpaste and toothbrush.
0: Wow.
1: And she forgot. It was a faux pas.
0: It was. Yeah. Or a rabbit paw.
1: I was just say speaking of paws.
0: On February 4th, 1912, there was an Austrian-born Parisian.
1: Nick was only about six, I think.
0: At the time, yes, exactly. Yeah, you just said 1901 in the previous fact. How could I be six in 1912? But then again,
1: you were a slow grower.
0: No,
1: Nick.
0: No. You went to New York City High School, so that explains a lot.
1: Duh.
0: So a Parisian tailor, which really was born in Austria. He was Australian. No, he was Austrian, right?
1: Yeah. Austrian.
0: Franz,
1: and he went to Paris.
0: Right. Franz Reichelt. R-E-I-C-H-E-L-T. Right. Reichelt. Also known
1: Reichelt.
0: As Reichelt. Welch.
1: Yeah.
0: He was known as the Flying Tailor.
1: The old Flying Tailor.
0: Yes. Well, the reason why they call him the Flying Tailor is because he jumped from the first platform of the Eiffel Tower wearing a suit that would serve as a parachute, the parachute suit. The garment was bulky, made of heavy silk and rubber, and resembled an oversized coat. Now, he had asked the
1: what was his name?
0: Franz Reichelt.
1: There's a memorial for him right at the bottom of the Eiffel Tower.
0: Although authorities granted permission on the condition that he use a dummy, but then again, he was one, he arrived at the tower and he announced that he would make the jump himself.
1: Yeah, he's a daredevil.
0: After hesitating on the ledge for 40
1: now
0: seconds.
1: Now he lives with the devil.
0: Right. After hesitating on the ledge for about 40 seconds, he jumped.
1: Did he live?
0: The suit failed to open, folding around him instead. He plummeted straight to the frozen ground and died on impact.
1: And thus, no one ever tried to do that again. You got to hand it to the French, you know?
0: Well, that's why he was the Flying Tailor just once.
1: You know, I look at the French like the people that have a lot of good ideas but never actually make them happen. You know, if we put this thing above them, put some strings, and we'll call it parachute. But we'll wait for the Americans to perfect it. In 1936, Nick, you were about 14.
0: Oh, yeah.
1: In 1936, yeah. John Steinbeck, one of my favorite authors, by the way.
0: Yes.
1: Of Mice and Men. Did you ever read of Mice and Men?
0: Of Crushed Mice and Men from the Romans, yes.
1: Yeah, crushed. You brush your teeth every day.
0: Yes.
1: He was writing of Mice and Men in 1936 when his Irish setter, Toby, was left home alone that night by his wife, who left the door open to his study, and Toby ate and shredded half of the manuscript for Of Mice and Men.
0: Whoa.
1: The only copy of that time, which he had to then rewrite.
0: Oh, wow.
1: So much for editing.
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0: Hey, thanks for joining us here on the show. 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Now, I just got an email this morning from someone who asked, how does it work? Can they just play it over and over again, or you just play it once and that's it? So I explained. We send a media file. And with all the show that we put together, a special totally useless information show for the person on the day, talking about the facts of the day that they were born, and they can play, they can share, they can do whatever they want. And so
1: we find that most of the people are sharing it with so many people that it's overwhelming now how many requests we're getting for these. But you just go to nickandroy.com, you type on the Nick and Roy store, tap on that up at the top of the page. And you can hear a sample. It's fantastic. It's one of the best gifts you'll ever buy for somebody. And again, like we said, you don't just hear it once and it's gone.
0: Right.
1: You can actually send it to your friends, and most people will, because it's that fun.
0: It is.
1: You know?
0: Yeah.
1: And the mini show is put together for their birthday. And it is a blast. And you can actually customize it and even leave recordings. Your loved ones can leave recordings. We built that in now. It's fantastic. It's a lot of fun.
0: That's nickandroy.com.
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1: Hey, Nick.
0: Yes.
1: Speaking of totally useless.
0: Yes. Yeah, I'm Meet-Me. So over the years that we've done this, since over 300 plus episodes and just about 7 years, we asked the voice lady who does a lot of the intros. She does a great job. I don't know how she came up with me being Meet-Me and you being Vroom Vroom.
1: You know, it's a long story, Nick, and I don't want to get into it right now, because guess who's here?
0: He's
1: guess
0: here. Who's here? The former TikTok traffic cop, and he's former only because he didn't get into any trouble. Right, Sean? Right. Okay.
10: No trouble. You know, just needed a change of scenery. Less right. driving.
1: Well, he's never been convicted. Let's put it that
0: no.
1: way.
0: No. Sean, formerly of the Toronto Police Service, now the former TikTok traffic cop, as I said, Sean Shapiro. Welcome back to the show.
10: It's good to be here. It's been a while.
0: It has been.
1: Yeah.
0: And so, you know, we miss your voice. You have this great, what they call in the business, great pipes. You have some great speaking voice, yeah. And it sounds...
1: They used to call me that in high school.
0: Yeah, right, exactly. So let me ask you this. Yeah. Now, you were traveling to your office, as you said, and you were rushing to get there. So this is my first question before we get into some facts about cars and whatnot and laws. And have you ever gotten a traffic ticket? Have you ever gotten a speeding ticket?
10: Well, I was 16 or so, and I got two. So one was for doing 15 over, although I don't know what my actual speed was. That's what I was charged with.
0: Okay.
10: So no demerit points. Lucky, lucky. And I also got one for a stop sign, or failing to stop for one.
0: Right.
10: And I was on the way to meet a friend, and I was pulled over by a York Regional Police officer who I later worked with through the motor squad. So I, whenever seeing him, remind him that he gave me a ticket.
0: Right.
1: Mm-hmm.
0: Okay.
1: Did you ever get a speeding ticket, Nick?
0: Once. Yeah, I did. I did on the Hutchinson River Parkway in the Bronx.
1: Me too.
0: I did.
1: Hutchinson River Park.
0: Yeah.
1: And the police officer was very, very nasty. And my grandmother was in the back seat.
0: Oh,
1: he
0: no.
1: kept cursing.
0: Oh, no.
1: He was cursing a lot. And I told him, you want to watch your language? My grandmother's sitting in the back seat. And he got even more agitated. And then I went to court because he wrote down like 10 miles more than the speed limit that he told me I had been over or whatever.
0: Oh,
1: so,
0: wow.
1: Yeah, the end result was he went into court. He got so nasty that the judge reprimanded him like 3 times and then let me go for the ticket.
0: Wow.
10: That's, you know, I like to hear that, because there's no reason to be nasty. You can be professional and stern, but when you go and curse and truly be nasty, no,
1: he was, and he was ugly too, you know.
10: Well, so ugly, that's not okay.
1: Yeah, that
0: so let me ask
1: he
0: you.
1: He wasn't a good looking man like you, Sean.
0: Right.
1: You
0: know? Yeah.
10: No, I appreciate that.
0: Wow. Lay it on
10: with the pipes.
0: Yeah. Let me ask you this question then. It's a great segue. So, when you give someone a ticket, what kinds of excuses have you gotten where you roll your eyes? What kind of excuses did they try to get out of the ticket?
10: Well, it depends on the ticket. Always the speeding tends to be I have to poo, pee, or other kind of emergency, right? And my response was always, there's a bathroom at that Esso station. Let's go.
1: Now, you do what Nick does. Just do it right in the car.
10: Oh, no. That's always an option, I suppose. Wait,
1: you don't want to buy his used car, you know?
0: So hold on. So you would escort them to the next gas station?
10: Not an escort. I would follow them there, and then I'd write their tickets while they were taking care of business. Now, I have a feeling they were just hiding out waiting for me to to look like it was an appropriate amount of time to do whatever kind of business they had to do, but they were shocked when they came back and they had a handful of tickets.
1: You know what I would have done, Sean? I would have actually done it right there, and so you would feel bad for me and not give me the ticket.
10: I was a traffic cop, no heart. I didn't feel bad for people.
0: Wow.
10: They caused their situation.
0: That's true, right? Because if a cop is pulling you over, not just to say hello and have a nice day, like you are obviously the person's breaking the law. They have broken the law.
10: You pull someone over because they did something wrong. You're holding them accountable. You're trying to change that behavior going forward. And if you felt bad for every sob story, you wouldn't be very effective in that role. And you know, I heard it all. And when I was a brand new cop, I gave a lot of warnings and I kept seeing the same offenders. In fact, I got one guy, I pulled him over. He had no license on him. He had some other issues, but he was driving his mom in the middle of the night to some factory to work. And I bought that. Almost a year to the day later, I pulled the same guy over with the same issue and the same excuse. But guess what? He got the ticket the second time, I learned.
0: So not only did he get the ticket that time, he also was grounded by his mother. right?
1: I hope you're right, so. Sean. You're right. These people break the law, and they think they can get away with it.
0: Right.
10: And he was driving a Volkswagen, which made it even worse.
1: Oh, right. He had to have a good tailwind in order to speed, you know?
10: But, you know, I had someone, I'll never forget this one. I pulled someone over for using their cell phone, and they said it was an emergency. Well, under the Traffic Act of Ontario, you can use your phone for an emergency. So okay. I assumed they were calling 911, but right. No, they were calling home to make sure the dog sitter fed their puppy.
1: Ah, well, that could be an emergency. You know?
10: Not for me.
0: So we've invited you back. I don't know why, but we have invited you back to the show. We don't know why you accepted the invitation, but we do appreciate it here on Totally Useless Information with Nick and Roy.
1: Well, Sean, he's a cop, Nick. He's just trying to figure us out.
0: So the reason why we're
1: interrogating us, I think.
0: Yeah, we're interrogating him. So we call you the former TikTok traffic cop, but you're still doing TikTok, aren't you?
10: I'm still doing TikTok. I've actually got a website now called askatrafficcop.ca or .com. They both work. It depends if you are anti or for the Canadian thing. So if you go there, you can ask questions. I answer them, and we're having a lot of fun. We never really stopped. In fact, it's become my therapeutic way of giving back. Instead,
1: you know,
10: of
1: what I like about Sean, Nick?
0: What's
1: the,
0: that?
1: The real reason I like Sean, he has integrity.
0: Well,
1: okay.
0: Yeah, it's important.
1: He has so much integrity. He once gave himself a ticket for speeding.
10: Actually, I gave myself a warning and a stern talking to, and then I just went about my day.
0: Then he started to cry, and then he had sympathy for himself.
1: Yeah. And, then he peed his pants.
0: it all comes full circle. See how it works, Sean?
10: Absolutely.
0: So I'm sure you've prepared some information for us, some useless information regarding cars or anything of the likes.
10: I don't know if this is totally useless or not.
0: Okay.
10: But it's important for your listeners. A electric bicycle is a motor vehicle, despite the fact that it is considered a bicycle under the law in Ontario.
0: Okay.
10: And this is important because and not useless at all, because if you are impaired by drugs or alcohol and you're riding that bicycle, it's an impaired driving charge. So that's actually the most important thing to know.
0: Okay, so you say Ontario, but how many jurisdictions would you imagine this similar law would occur?
10: It's actually a motor vehicle across Canada, but the law for e-bikes is the one that I was referring to, is specific to Ontario. So if you have an electric bicycle that is considered an e-bike in Ontario, if it has no more than 500 watts power, no more than 32 kilometers an hour top speed,
1: what is 32 kilometers in miles per hour?
10: 25. What does that work out to?
1: That's what we have down here, 24. You can't go over 24 miles an hour.
10: So then you treat it as a bicycle provincially.
1: Right.
10: But federally, under the Criminal Code of Canada, that's a motorcycle or a motor vehicle.
1: Do any of you have electric bikes?
0: No, I don't.
10: I have an e-bike that I don't ride very often. And it doesn't do very much, especially with my 300 pounds on it. But, it cries a lot when I ride it.
1: I have a really good e-bike. It makes me look like I'm actually bicycling and the pedals go around and I just, my feet go around with them, you know?
0: Right.
1: And everybody's like, wow, you really stay fit by riding your bicycle. You know, I'm like, oh, yeah, you know. And it's really the e-bike doing all the work, dragging my big, you know what, around.
0: Yeah, and it's a stationary e-bike in his case.
1: Yeah, it's a stationary e-bike I have, yeah. It doesn't go very far.
10: Well, you know, when they're stationary, there's much less chance of getting arrested when you're using them.
1: Yeah, well, not when you fall over all the time.
0: Right.
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0: 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And I've seen your promo videos about pedestrians. They have a responsibility as well, not just the car driver.
10: Well, everybody who uses the road has a responsibility. And there's different levels of ticketable offenses. But at the end of the day, when you roll the dice and you roll wrong, you get hurt. And there's far less protection when you're walking than when you're driving.
1: Exactly. Did you know? Let me throw this one at you.
0: Sure.
1: Sir Alec Guinness warned a guy, another actor, 1 week before he died in a fatal car crash. He said, if you drive that crazy sports car, 550 Porsche Spyder, you'll be dead by next week. Alec Guinness was talking to James Dean, who then the next week died in a fatal car crash.
0: Wow.
1: So he predicted his death.
10: Or did he plan it?
1: He could have planned
10: dun, dun, dun.
1: It. You don't know. You don't know.
0: So
1: how the cops think now?
0: That was Sir Alec Guinness. Was he drunk at the time? Did he have like a Guinness in him?
1: He did. Well, they named the beer after him after that.
0: They did. Like,
1: this
0: okay.
1: guy can predict anything.
0: All right. So there's a designer, Sir Alec Isigonis, was focused
10: say that
0: on...
10: five times fast.
0: How about one time slow? On maximum space efficiency, aiming to fit 4 adults and their luggage in a car just 10 feet long. So he had a design team. He had seats placed directly on the factory floor, asked various people from his office staff that were 6 feet tall, to sit in them to determine exactly how much space they needed. They used the string to mark out these dimensions, which directly informed the final and incredibly compact layout. 10 feet long, four adults and their luggage.
1: Mini Cooper?
0: Yes, it was a Mini Cooper.
1: Ah, see, I knew it. I knew it just by the design of the Mini Cooper. So ridiculous.
10: Yeah. In terms of traffic law, I try and find stuff that's useless, but it's all these obscure, it's more obscure or lesser known and totally useful. Like, did you know that skateboards aren't legal for use on the road?
0: Really?
1: Skateboard?
0: So where would they be?
1: In Canada.
10: Well, listen, laws are different everywhere, and I focus generally on Ontario, but a skateboard is not, it's a toy. It's not a vehicle for use on the road.
1: Oh, true. It's not a transportation device. It is a recreation device.
10: Some will argue.
1: Device.
0: Okay, yeah. But I've seen some motorized skateboards, seriously.
10: Totally prohibited. Yeah. Those electric skateboards are not permitted on the road. And they're motor vehicles, like we were talking about it, because it's propelled by something other than muscles, muscular power. But they're a huge problem. So are the one wheel. Have you seen the one wheel balance kind of gizmo,
1: that's ridiculous.
10: Gyro?
1: No.
10: They're amazing.
1: That's ridiculous. How the hell are you going to drink and drive that?
10: Well, I have video of a guy doing 90 kilometers an hour on the highway, like, being passed by vehicles, just standing up on a one-wheel unicycle. They're ridiculous.
0: Wait. Was he wearing a helmet?
10: You know what? A lot of these guys take their safety very seriously. They put their brain in a bucket so that we can find it.
1: If they took their safety very seriously, they'd be driving Hummers. Right.
0: Yeah. I'm going to segue from four people in that really small 10-foot car. What is the most amount of people that, Sean, that you've seen crammed into a car that was obviously illegal that you had to pull over and count? How many, what was the most amount of people in that car?
10: I can't think of a big number. I mean, anytime you have more people than you have seats and seatbelts, it's illegal. Now, there was a change in law. There used to be a loophole. So if you had four people in a four-seater with four seatbelts, well, that's the maximum, right? Well, that's the maximum now. But it used to be that if you had someone sitting on a lap or on the floor, like a minivan, four seatbelts, and everyone were, for every seatbelt in the vehicle was being used, you couldn't charge the person who didn't have a seatbelt available.
1: They were
10: the excess space. It was outside. That loophole has been closed. So now every occupant must occupy a seat with a seatbelt. As a kid, you'd go in the trunk, right, of a minivan or of a station wagon. That was just one of the ways of traveling, and it was acceptable once upon a time.
0: Yeah, because the seats face outward, right?
10: Backwards, which that's terrifying to me. You can see the thing that's going to smush you. Crumple zones are crumple zones for a reason.
0: Right.
10: Not supposed to just terrorize
1: kids. My dad had the Buick Estate wagon. You'd sit backwards looking out the back window.
0: See where you've
1: been. Just sitting there going, God, I hope that man's brakes work.
10: Here's a funny thing. We're talking about sitting in the trunk.
0: Okay.
10: Did you know that it is stunt driving to have someone in your trunk while you drive?
1: There's nothing funny about that, Sean.
0: Wait a minute. Wait. Back up. Beep, beep, beep. Hang on. So you call that stunt driving if someone is in the trunk of your car?
10: It's not just called it. That's one of the definitions that triggers the charge of stunt driving. So you can do 50 kilometers. That you can do. If you're caught doing 50 kilometers or more over the speed limit in the speed zone of 80 kilometers or higher, that's stunt driving. That's what people mostly talk about. 40 over in the speed zone under 80, or having someone in the trunk of your car. There's actually a bunch of other ones.
1: In the Bronx in New York, we used to call it their last rites when we put somebody in the trunk of the car.
0: I was going to say, you know, to all the gangsters out there, they're talking to you.
1: It's not a stunt. Man, he's dead.
10: That's different. I think they stipulate that. There's an exemption for,
1: exemption for corpses.
10: You know, something like that.
0: Now, by law, I think, I don't know how many years ago, but you might answer this, Sean, is that they have glow-in-the-dark handles in trunks of cars now, so that in case someone gets stuck in it for whatever reason, the glow-in-the-dark handle will be able to pull it out like an emergency handle.
10: A trunk release from the inside.
0: Okay.
10: I don't know how it came into play, but I have seen them. I think it's a great idea. Don't be in the trunk. I mean, maybe just in case it closes while you're looking for your spare screwdriver.
1: Yeah, while you climbed in.
0: Right.
1: Who climbs in that trunk?
0: Yeah.
1: Who does this?
0: Unfortunately, Tony from Chicago didn't like it too much.
1: It's the same person that sticks their finger in a mousetrap.
10: There you go. To say, is it going to work? I saw a guy test out the trunk of I think it was a Corvette, and he got into the trunk space, like showing how big the trunk was. He folded himself up and got in.
0: Yeah. Wow. You know what? Then there was a guy who really was way out to lunch when he tried to get into the trunk of a Volkswagen Bug. not realizing it was the engine, but you know, that's just. What else you got, Sean?
10: Well, we can talk about how magically your brain responds to injury differently when you turn 18, because apparently you have to be wearing a helmet when you're 17 on a bicycle. But when you turn 18, you have the ability to make a really silly decision and not wear one. That's me injecting some good advice. Wear a helmet if you're going to ride a bicycle. But
1: I agree.
10: We have age dependent laws.
1: We don't know a lot, but it is important. You know,
0: it is safety.
1: Although those helmets are kind of stupid too, some of them. I'm sure they'll help you, but they're not.
10: But so are spandex.
1: Yeah, that's not smart.
10: And that goes with riding too.
1: You're talking about on their head?
10: Yeah, definitely. Definitely when you wear it there.
0: On the way,
1: I tried to do that, but it looked very odd. I got a really good one for Sean.
0: Yes.
1: We all know what a dashboard is, right?
0: Yeah.
1: Why do they call it a dashboard?
0: Was this some guy named Dash?
1: No, because the original cars had no windows because they didn't even invent that yet.
0: Right.
1: And they would drive down the roads that were not paved. The mud would fly up from the wheels and hit the person driving. So they created a board that they put in front to deflect the mud, and they called it a dashboard to dash away the mud.
10: Dash away the mud.
1: And it was made out of one simple piece of wood. And as they started to refine cars, they kept calling it a dashboard.
10: That's why I've never heard anything like that. But it makes sense. It's a fender
1: around,
10: for your face.
1: Sean, stick around.
0: Listen, laugh, and learn. That's why we say listen, laugh, and learn.
10: Did you know that you can get charged for distracted driving without touching or using a cell phone?
0: Wait a minute. I'm sorry. I was distracted. What did you say? What is distracted driving?
10: Well, distracted driving usually refers to holding a cell phone or a handheld entertainment device.
0: Okay.
10: But it also applies to screens visible to drivers. So if you're a passenger.
1: You know he went there.

0: 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Thanks so much for joining us on Totally Useless Information with Nick and Roy.
1: Thanks, Sean.
0: Thank you.
2: Always a pleasure.
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14: What's this?

As you know, I reside here in Toronto, Canada. Roy is down in Florida. And I usually, a lot of my email that I get come from my fellow Canadians. And this one this week is Samantha from Mississauga, Ontario, which is just west of Toronto. Dear Nick and Roy, we love your show. You guys are hilarious, and I always recommend your show to my friends. So thank you, Samantha.

0: something for that. Here's my question. I'm a huge fan of the movie Jaws. Great movie. One of the funniest lines that I enjoy is when Roy Scheider says, "You're going to need a bigger boat." Remember that from the movie?
1: Yeah, I love that movie. I'm not a big Spielberg fan, but I like that
0: one. It was a great one. This in the original script, she asked, or was it improvised? Great question. Yeah. Thanks, Samantha. You're going to need a bigger boat, in fact, was the line. Roy Scheider added this as a running joke amongst the crew, who frequently used the phrase to mock producers regarding the small size of the support boat that was used during the famously troubled production, because it had all kinds of...
1: It was terrible.
0: It was horrible. But because of the smaller boats, that's why Roy Scheider decided, you're going to need a bigger boat. It was a running gag, and they left it in the movie. So there you go, Samantha.
1: Cool. I have Cheryl, spelt oddly, from Poland.
0: Okay.
1: It's like spelt like Cheryl. Okay.
0: Cheryl.
1: From Poland. So she says, Cheryl says, I'm an expat. Love living in Poland. It has become my second home. But miss North American humor and North American shows. I love hearing you guys. I tune in every week. And I just want to say thanks so much for a little piece of home.
0: On the show today, we talked about history. We talked about inventions. We talked to the former TikTok traffic cop, Sean Shapiro, about cars. It's time for the news.
2: And now, from around the corner and around the world, this is TUI News.
0: Authorities in northern Colorado arrested a suspect wanted for stealing a fire engine and leading authorities on a pursuit shortly after he was released from jail.
1: Was it Sean?
0: No. That wasn't a segue, no. Mm-hmm. It all started just before midnight this particular day when Boulder police received a report of a man trying to open the doors of cars and homes. Mm. When the officers arrived, they arrested the suspect, later identified as Richmond Takashi Johnson. So three names. Richmond Takashi Johnson.
1: Wow.
0: Took him to jail where he was booked on a third degree trespassing charge and released shortly thereafter, a couple of hours later. Now.
1: Sure. He stole the fire engine.
0: Hold on. Here's more to the story. Shortly after the suspect was released from jail, investigators said he allegedly stole a fire engine from Boulder.
1: Oh, wait a minute.
0: From Boulder Fire.
1: So they trespassed him.
0: Right.
1: Let him go because it's Colorado. They let everybody go. You can kill somebody, they let you go.
0: Right.
1: So then he left being trespassed.
0: Right.
1: And then he went and stole a fire engine?
0: From the Boulder Fire Rescue. Absolutely. They responded to the jail for an unrelated medical call at 3 o'clock in the morning. So just shortly, he was released at 3:30. At 3:39, they get this call for an incident. While they were in jail lobby, they treated the patient. An investigator said Johnson got into the engine 143 and drove away.
1: Maybe he was heated.
0: He wasn't sure. His pants were on fire.
1: Liar.
0: Because he was a liar, right, exactly. Boulder County Sheriff's Office deputies began a pursuit and asked Boulder police for help. So now it's like third watch, right? Now you have the fire and police. Yeah.
1: Some guy just stole a fire engine.
0: Johnson was spotted.
1: He should be given a ticket for bad gas mileage.
0: Right. That's right. Yes. So investigators said he refused to stop. He continued driving south on this particular road in Colorado before turning east on this particular road. Longmont
1: police. Was he going to put out a fire?
0: We're not sure. Well, we'll see. Longmont police deployed stop sticks in multiple locations. And those stop sticks are the ones.
1: I don't know. Do you think that works on a fire truck?
0: We're not sure.
1: Well, they put out the stop sticks, which are like nails.
0: Well, investigators said that likely because the tires were deflating because of the stop sticks.
1: Mm-hmm.
0: Takashi. So the fires, the tires were being deflated, and so he lost control of the fire engine.
1: Oh, that's not good.
0: He jumped out of the engine and ran away, followed by Boulder County Sheriff's deputies and Longmont police officers.
1: How ironic. It crashed and went on fire.
0: No reports of that, but I wouldn't be surprised. Johnson was arrested again within minutes. A Boulder County Sheriff's deputy suffered a minor injury while chasing the suspect, and there was significant...
1: Yeah, they're really on the ball. They arrested him in minutes.
0: In minutes.
1: Just stole a fire engine because he was trespassed, you morons. If you had kept him in jail and probably detoxed the lunatic, you wouldn't have these problems, but it's Colorado, folks.
0: So he was arrested for trespassing. He was released minutes later. Minutes later, he stole a fire engine. Minutes later... The tires were deflated, and minutes later, he was rearrested.
1: Mm-hmm. He's a real minute man.
0: Yeah, he is.
1: He's probably that way in bed, too.
0: Absolutely.
1: But listen, Nick, the reason why we have all these lunacy stories of Florida is because we arrest people and actually put them in jail.
0: Right, okay.
1: In Colorado, they let everybody go.
0: Why
1: there's
0: not?
1: Never a story until they do it 9 minutes later.
0: Well, that's why. No, they keep doing that because it gives us more information here on Totally Useless Information with Nick and Roy.
1: Yeah, did they hose him down? Did they rubber hose him?
0: That's right.
1: What was his penalty for that?
0: He faces several charges in the latest incident, including
1: several charges. We're going to really charge him this time. We're going to keep him in for 11 minutes.
0: He was charged with, in this latest incident, including obstructing a peace officer, firefighter, emergency medical service supervisor, felony motor vehicle theft, resisting arrest, reckless driving, and felony criminal mischief because of the city property.
1: He has no right to put the siren on.
0: Wait a minute. Wait. The list goes on. Felony vehicular eluding, reckless endangerment, and driving after revocation prohibited.
1: Wow. Well, so they must have kept him for at least 15 minutes.
0: By the way.
1: Just to read that list.
0: I know. I'll read the
1: charged with 32 counts, sir. How do you plead? Not guilty. Okay, release him.
0: Now, I see the look on your face. You're wondering, well, what kind of vehicle was this Boulder Fire Rescue Engine 143? It was one of the city's electric engines, and it sustained significant damage.
1: It was an electric fire truck.
0: Right.
1: That's Colorado perfect.
0: There you go.
1: The guy was probably wearing Birkenstocks. That's why they didn't see him get in.
3: Looks like a fireman to me. Colorado's best.
0: No, he's wearing camouflage. That's all the time that we have. You couldn't see him. That's all the time we have for this episode of Totally Useless Information with Nick and Roy. We will scour the internet far and wide to find more totally useless information just for you.
1: So until then, don't speed, do not steal a fire engine, and tell everyone you know to listen to this show. That's a brainwashing technique. Please tell everyone you know.
0: If you should do any speeding, just speed over to your email and tell everybody about the show. I'm Nick.
1: Yeah. And I'm Roy.
0: Thanks for listening.
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8: From the National Newsroom of the Canadian Press, I'm John Kennedy. One of the Canadians on board a flotilla trying to reach Gaza that was intercepted by Israel says she spent 4 days in Israeli captivity and was forced to sleep with her hands tied behind her back in a room with the lights on.
17: Canadian Safa Chebi says Israeli forces also shot rubber bullets at her boat during the interception and that her hijab was also pulled off at the hands of Israelis. Chebi says soldiers took off most of the detainees' clothing, leaving them only with one layer on cold nights. The Canadians were among 420 individuals on 41 boats detained by Israel in international waters. Foreign Affairs Minister Anita Anand says, quote, Canada unequivocally condemns the grave mistreatment of Canadians in Israel. Those responsible for this egregious abuse must be held accountable. Israeli prison officials have denied any abuse. Naira Ahmed, The Canadian Press.
8: Political fallout is growing around Alberta's separation debate after Premier Danielle Smith unveiled a new referendum question. The October vote will see Albertans wonder whether they want to remain in Canada or begin the process towards a referendum on separation. Some separatist supporters say Smith has now abandoned promises of a direct vote on leaving Confederation. Business leaders, municipal officials, and political opponents have also raised concerns, but Smith says she'll campaign for Alberta to stay in Canada, and she'll respect the outcome. A shipyard explosion in New York City has left one person dead and several others injured, including firefighters. Around 3:30 on Friday afternoon, the borough of Staten Island had 911 calls ringing out, reporting workers trapped in a raging fire. When fire crews arrived, they called in all available units to assist with the issue and started search and rescue operations while putting out the blaze. FDNY Chief of Department John Esposito confirmed the person was missing and had been found, but unfortunately did not survive.
18: We had several that were injured. We did recover a deceased civilian. The fire is now under control. All searches have been conducted. There is nobody remaining unaccounted for.
8: Dozens were injured, including first responders. We're told that one of the fire marshals is in critical condition while another firefighter is in serious condition. And a California community less than 20 miles from Los Angeles is at risk of a massive explosion from a chemical leak. ABC's Alex Stone is in L.A.
19: 40,000 residents of Garden Grove in Orange County, south of L.A., have been told they have to evacuate because a toxic chemical is leaking from a tank at an aerospace factory. Orange County firefighters say there are two dangerous scenarios in this. The tank could either fail, leaking toxic chemicals all over the ground, or explode into a giant fireball. The leak was triggered on Thursday when a valve overheated on a 34,000-gallon tank containing a liquid used to make acrylic plastics.
8: This is the Canadian Press. In sports, Shai Gilgeous-Alexander had 26 points and 12 assists, and the Oklahoma City Thunder climbed out of a 15-point hole minutes into the game to beat the San Antonio Spurs 123-108, taking a 2-1 lead in their series. Jared McCain had 24 points, and Jalen Williams added 18 for Oklahoma City. Jack Eichel and Ivan Barbashev scored in a 2-minute, 7-second span in the third period, and the Vegas Golden Knights stunned the Colorado Avalanche 3-1, taking a 2-0 lead in the Western Conference Final. Eichel tied it, then set up Barbashev for a go-ahead goal with 8 minutes, 38 seconds remaining. Barbashev added an empty netter with a 1:03 remaining. The comeback stunned the capacity crowd and wiped out the top seed of the Avalanche's 1-0 lead. And the Montreal Canadiens will seek to steal a second game in Raleigh, North Carolina from the Hurricanes tomorrow after starting the NHL's Eastern Conference Final with a 6-2 win there. From the Canadian Press, I'm John Kennedy.
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0: Shane Hewitt and the Night Shift. Welcome to the show. Happy Friday. You made it 4 days in a row. Isn't it crazy how 4 days in a row feels like so much more than 5 days in a row? Kind of crazy, right? Well, all the way across Canada, here we are, set to go for another night. I'm Shane Hewitt. I'm in Ottawa, more specifically, the village of Merrickville, just south of the city. Ryan O'Donnell is in Calgary. Noah Skanga is in Toronto. And a heck of a weekend in Montreal this weekend. Can you imagine what Montreal is like this weekend? There's a hockey team there. They're doing pretty well. Don't know if you've heard of them. Ryan, you heard of this team at all?
1: I may or may not have heard of this particular hockey club.
0: Ryan's a big fan. And do you realize what they did this week with their new series?
1: Yeah, they handed the favorites their first loss mm-hmm. of the playoffs. It was beautiful.
0: So Carolina, right?
1: Carolina.
0: Has won 8 in a row, 2 sweeps for the first 2 rounds. Les Habitants go in and they beat them the first game. Also this weekend is F1 weekend in Montreal. It's got to be bananas. I wish I was there. I was planning on going, but because of the reno, I changed my mind.
1: I will be wearing my Ferrari shirt in celebration of a race that they will totally win. 100%. Easy win. I have not been paying attention. I have no idea.
0: No, you've been really disappointing me, frankly.
1: I'm sorry. I just, listen, there's a new racing game out, and it's so much fun that I don't care about real racing because I'm winning the races now. As someone who doesn't drive, this is very exciting for me.
0: Oh, okay. Yeah. This is okay. I got it. Mm-hmm. Text from Jimmy Zubris. Montreal is alive.
1: Yeah.
0: With the Habs, the F1, the Victoire winning this week too.
1: That too.
0: Yeah.
1: City of champions.
0: You know what though? Because I'm in Ottawa, I don't know if I could support that one, but I am very happy that a Canadian team won Walter. And I am also very happy with the performance of the Ottawa Charge. They were fantastic. So I say, well done, Montreal. Go Ottawa. Sorry. Now, Bertie Collins from Sky Sports F1 is one of the broadcasters at the F1 race this weekend. She was on a few weeks ago here on the show. I don't know if you know that. You can get it on a podcast. But if you don't know Bernie Collins, she's previously an engineer, F1 engineer with Aston Martin, stuff like that. And a longtime race car engineer, and now does the broadcast stuff. This is what some of that conversation on the podcast sounds like. Yeah. And when you started to see his kids and his partner and the life in the background, you go, oh, this is a different cat, right?
2: Yeah.
0: Off the racetrack is a different cat.
2: He just loves it. He loves the sport, and he just wants to. And, you know, I get it, because having worked in a team with drivers, they don't really care about the marketing side. They see having to go and talk to the press is, you know, that's not their focus. Their focus is to make the car go faster. So they know they have to do it because that's where the money comes from and that's where the fans are at. But it's not what they want to be doing. It's not like their preferred bit of the day. Their preferred bit of the day is being in the car and driving around the track. So we are. You get different people at different times from that. Of course we do. But yeah, that's an aspect that I'm enjoying being on the other side and seeing a little bit that I didn't necessarily see before.
0: And that's Bernie Collins on Max Verstappen being such a champ driver. So if you haven't checked out the podcast, Shane Hewitt and the Night Shift, the podcast has a almost 30-minute conversation about science, like STEM, science, tech, engineering, and math, F1 racing, just experiences and storytelling of traveling the world. And Bernie Collins right there with all great things that she gets up to with all of it. So if you are in Montreal and you are able to partake, that's pretty amazing. And if you're not in Montreal, then you're going to be watching it on TV. Now, I'm cautious here because there's a lot of accents in the beginning of the show to start. But Ryan O'Donnell, for Friday today... Mm-hmm. Since there are so many people that have come to Canada, Montreal in particular, to celebrate all things F1, how about things only Canadians say? Love so it. When people come to town, they're like, hey, would you like a double-double? And their people are like, I don't know. Can I have a coffee with cream, please? right? Things like that that are Canadianisms.
1: Mm-hmm.
0: What's a Canadianism to you that only Canadians will say?
1: Yeah, no.
0: You know?
1: No, not you know. Yeah, no.
0: Oh, yeah, no.
1: Yeah, no. That we are the only country that does this. And the first time I ever really noticed it was I was playing World of Tanks with my buddy who lives in the States. And we have been playing together for years. And he just goes, Brian, I have to stop you. Why do you say that? Say what? Yeah, no. I'm like, what do you mean? Yeah, no. I just say it all the time. Mm-hmm. And then I just paused. Went, oh, and looked it up. And sure enough, it is very much a Canadianism. And I love that one.
0: Well, there's yeah, no. But it's actually more, you know. Because there's another one we do. It's like, I love F1, you know.
1: You know, yeah.
0: And then there's the yeah, no, but there's also the no, yeah.
1: No, yeah, yeah. See, we're the only one that I put that up there, Shane, with the, I'm just going to scoot right past you here at the grocery store. I feel like that is also very much a Canadian. I'm just going to squeeze right past you. That is very Canadian.
0: Scooch. I like scooch.
1: Scooch.
0: Totally. Totally. And then there's no, exactly.
1: No, exactly. Exactly.
0: this is very Bob and Doug sounding. This whole thing comes from a video I saw online of a Scottish lady called Laura Davidson as she discovered things that people only say in Scotland. We won't get all of it, but this is where the accent thing comes in.
3: This is things that apparently only Scottish people say. I don't know how true this is. See, instead of saying why or why not, we say how or how not. Like if somebody said to me, oh, I'm not coming today, I'd say how not instead of why not. We don't get splinters, we get skelfs. So like that little bit of wood that gets stuck in your finger, skelf, not a splinter. Instead of squash or cordial, we drink diluting juice because you dilute it with water, it's diluting juice. And I won't hear otherwise, I think that's the correct term for it. On the topic of that, we also don't say pop or soda. I couldn't think of any other words for this. It's fizzy juice or...
0: Fizzy juice. So things like... There are things that we only say. That's Scottish things. That's rough. We say that's rough.
1: Mm-hmm.
0: Not gonna lie.
1: Not gonna lie.
0: Well, wait a second. What have we been doing all along if we're just saying that we're not gonna lie now? And then the other end of that is like, well, honestly... Wait, what? How far is it? 2 hours. That's a Canadian thing. Because how far is it would be 200 kilometers.
1: Yeah, we do time instead of hours, which are actual distance. Which
0: the actual question would be how long is the trip or how far is the drive? How much? What is the duration? That's way less fun. Of today's road venture. There are the obvious ones. There are the Timmies, the double doubles, the boots, the all those things. Oh, for sure, for sure. What other things do Canadians say? And this changes province to province, by the way.
1: Definitely.
0: What are the things only Canadians say? 71010 text line is open. Happy Friday. Happy Habs are doing well. Canada's only team in the playoffs. Happy F1 weekend and happy sunshine. Man, it's cool here in Merrickville today, but sure felt fantastic because the sun was shining. I love it. Coming up on the show, we are going to get into relationship conversation with Dr. Lori Petito, as we do. We also are going to do movies and talk a little bit about the Star Wars because Ryan O'Donnell has questions about the baby Yoda and what's going on with Star Wars. Did somebody break Star Wars? AI, humans in the loop, iCloud phishing schemes that are out there, by the way, and drug trafficking at a Canadian airport. All of this and more on the way. Let's get into the biggest stories of the day. Andrew Caddell is going to join us with a Friday Roundup next.
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1: Happy Friday. Andrew Cadell is here. Kamouraska, Quebec is where you can find Andrew, a columnist, former diplomat, ministerial advisor. And give him a Google. You'll find him everywhere, that's for sure. Montreal is where he spends a lot of his time, although Kamouraska is technically home. What an amazing weekend to be in Montreal this weekend, celebrating the victory, and as they live up to their name. And then the Habs, and then there's that little car race happening.
2: Yeah, and I'm in Kamouraska.
1: What are you doing?
2: Watching the Habs on TV and saving $700.
1: Yeah. Why? You mean not going to the race?
2: No, not going to the games. The games, the tickets are going $700 apiece, starting at $700. And it's cheaper to fly to Raleigh, go see a game, and fly back.
1: It's a good idea. We should do that.
2: There you go.
1: Okay. What's your gut here? There was some great articles about Montreal Habs juju being very mystical, magical, feeling like old times. Good juju. You got the good juju?
2: I have two Jean Béliveau jerseys, one that he signed. I never asked for his autograph. I knew him fairly well. I never asked for his autograph except one time when my son had a hockey helmet with all the Canadiens' signatures on it, and another time when he came here to Kamouraska and he signed our guest book. Hmm. But those were the only autographs I had. But I bought I belong to something called the Society for International Hockey Research, and there was somebody selling a Jean Béliveau jersey with his signature, and I could not resist, and so I took it.
1: Oh, very good.
2: Anyway, so I have an old one, and I have my new one in Montreal. So when they went in overtime the other night, I thought, oh, I'm going to have to put the jersey on. So I went and put the jersey on. Of course they won.
1: Of course.
2: And I have heard stories since then of people who have, like, they've moved their coffee cups over to the side. They've drunk a different beer for the overtime. They're wearing one jersey during the regular, during the game, and then they change to another one in overtime. I mean, this is crazy, but we're all doing it because we believe in the team and it's part of our DNA.
1: The magic juju. I thought, Ryan, didn't you take credit for the last series win?
3: Yes, I did. I don't remember what. Although I did notice that my Montreal Canadiens little flag that you actually got me, Shane.
1: Yep.
3: I couldn't find it.
1: What?
3: But I found it because I'm moving, right? Going through all my stuff, and I found it facing upside down in a drawer, and I'm not touching it. I've taped it down so that when I move my desk, it will stay there because. Mm-hmm. I don't know why, but that is my superstition.
1: It is alive and well.
3: Yeah.
2: No, I have a little golf course in my backyard in Kamouraska, and normally the main hole has a Canadian flag on it. And this year I changed it for a Canadian's flag.
1: Mm. Oh, interesting.
2: It's going to stay there until they win the cup.
1: These superstitions are alive and well. Well, it is exciting to watch, and I can't imagine how alive that city is. Today, did you ever find out if the strippers went on strike, Andrew?
2: Well, we were talking about it this morning on CJAD. The strippers and the massage, whatever the masseuses, they're, you know, they.
1: Well, there's a difference between
2: workers.
1: A massage.
2: Yes, they're not massage. Yes, yes. The sex workers. Anyway, they are apparently they're not really that organized. They don't get paid to do their job. They only get whatever tips or whatever money they make.
1: Yeah.
2: And so, I didn't realize this. And so they're really being exploited, and they're being exploited in many ways. But in any event, I don't know. Who knows?
1: It is interesting.
2: It is an interesting story. Yeah.
1: It is an interesting story. And good for you, standing up for what you believe in. But if negotiating past is anything that is the future, the negotiating the past has not been great. If you don't know this story, it was a story about the erotic dancers were going to strike for the F1 weekend, which would be very scary for a lot of the pubs and stuff that
2: all those foreigners coming to Montreal. Nobody from Montreal doing it.
1: No, never.
2: No one.
1: No, this is the only weekend that they're busy.
2: That's right.
1: Okay. I have a question for you. Advice to give to Albertans as a guy who's lived in Quebec basically his whole life, except when he was working elsewhere. As Albertans are going through this, whether they are for or against separation, there's an awful lot going on. There's an awful lot of talk and chatter. Lots of it's inaccurate. Some of it is accurate. What's an advice from a Quebecer to an Albertan?
2: Well, take your high blood pressure pills, and you might find some solace in drinking. No, I think
1: not good advice.
2: No, seriously, I was an organizer in the 1980 referendum, and I had been a reporter prior to that, and I knew a lot of the members of the PQ cabinet, and I found them intelligent, interesting people. And then I started working on the ground and covering events prior to the about a month or two prior to the referendum. And the people that were the organizers and who were the sort of the heart and soul of the Parti Québécois were not as nice or as intelligent as or as open-minded, you might say, as the people who were in the cabinet or in the legislature. And I found them really very difficult. And they attacked me for being English, for being an English reporter, all sorts of things. And it was one of the reasons I kind of chose to go and be an organizer for the referendum. It's a very stressful time. The referendum 1980 was a mandate to negotiate. This is a mandate to negotiate. You're hearing a lot of the same phrases. The difference is that I would say probably 10% of Albertans are really hardcore separatists. And at the time in Quebec, I think maybe about 25%, maybe more, were hardcore. We won 60-40. It was a terrible question, 67 words. And this one's going to be tacked on to another 9 questions, I think. And it'll be the option will be yes, no, I don't really understand. So anyway, I think...
1: I like the "I don't really understand," to be honest.
2: Yes, I think I don't really understand. We'll probably get more responses than yes or no.
1: Yeah, and I think that's good. I mean, if they had put the "I don't really understand" on the Brexit question, I don't think Brexit would happen, right? Yeah. So, I mean, there is some fairness there. We certainly don't pay attention. It's interesting to watch.
2: Well, she's being compared to David Cameron, and I think it's very, very similar. Yes.
1: Mm-hmm. Yeah.
2: She's no René Lévesque.
1: No, there's a lot going on. There's a lot going on. All right. So you were an international diplomat and did all kinds of things quickly. Donald Trump, sum him up and figure him out in 60 seconds. No, I'm just kidding. But the Iran war, I mean, now it's like, oh, yeah, we're going to work on a deal through the Strait. No, we're going to attack. No, we've got a deal, everything else. And we're going to move 5,000 troops out of Germany, out of NATO countries, all these things. And now all of a sudden it's 5,000 troops to Poland. And Poland's a big one because Poland is very, very important in the region. It doesn't really get its dues, but it's probably one of the most respected, stable places in Europe. Tell me about that quickly.
2: Well, it's also the access route to Ukraine. And therefore the Poles, which were members of NATO, are concerned about what might happen on their borders. And that, you know, because you saw what happened with the Donetsk and Crimea in Ukraine, that the Russians just walked right in. So they obviously, if there are 5,000 American troops, it's going to be some sort of a deterrent. But this is actually all about friendships, because Trump is friends with Poland's president, and and Trump has always been all about personal relationships. I mean, he's been about exploiting people and about cheating people and about making as much money as possible. But he's also been about relationships. And I think this is what that's about.
1: So the interesting thing about the geography is the Kaliningrad. Did I say that right?
2: Mm-hmm.
1: Kaliningrad.
2: Yep, sounds right.
1: Yep. Kaliningrad is the little pocket in between Poland and Lithuania on the water that is Russia, but it's not connected to Russia. And that's kind of in between. To reconnect the old world of all things that is the Soviet Union. So it's kind of interesting. I was hoping you would say something along the lines of maybe Donald Trump realized that he can have allies if he doesn't try to pillage their countries. But maybe we'll have to wait and see for that.
2: I think he just doesn't make a calculation of what the end game is. That's his biggest problem.
1: Well, maybe the realization has started to come. Maybe this is the first clue of that. That could be interesting. All right, yes. Andrew Cadell, happy Friday with the Friday Roundup.
2: Great weekend.
1: Good luck with your hockey team.
2: Vroom, vroom in the F1.
1: I love it. Shane Hewitt and the Night Shift. Ryan O'Donnell are going to bring you some way less important stories next.
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2: Happy Friday, friends. What are things that only Canadians say? 71010 is the text line if you want to pop them in the text. The 24 came up a couple of times on the text message. Very good for the 24. Love that one. Ryan O'Donnell. I mean, there's the obvious ones. Oh, sorry. Yep. Going out for a rip. Love those ones, right? And then, of course, there's like the newfie ones. Bye. Can't even understand sometimes when the accent gets so thick. What else comes to mind for you? You know, because there's always the pop versus the soda.
3: Yeah.
2: The sofa? Pop, sofa or couch?
3: Couch.
2: Chesterfield?
3: What is that?
2: Okay. Washroom or bathroom? Do you know where the washroom
3: both.
2: Is? Bathroom?
3: Both. I use both.
2: Restroom?
3: Never. Unless I'm like being like fancy with it. I'll use the restroom.
2: Fancy restaurant style?
3: Yep. Yep.
2: Things Canadians say, 71010, text it in. Let's keep that conversation going online on the text line. Feel free to jump in.
0: Spanning the entire world.
4: This is Inside Cubby.
2: All righty, it's time for some stories that you absolutely do not need to know today. Ryan O'Donnell has a few things that he absolutely loves in life. Lego,
3: yep.
2: Sneakers,
3: yep.
2: The Smiths.
3: It's up there.
2: Some of those things are stupid.
3: Fair.
2: But the Lego and sneakers are pretty cool.
3: Yep.
2: And he loves Top Gear. One of his favorite episodes of BBC's Top Gear, Jeremy Clarkson turns a Toyota pickup truck into the Toyboda, a mostly amphibious pickup truck. This is the story of a different kind of amphibious pickup truck that is not as cool as the Toyboda.
5: I'm trucking, but maybe not like this. A Texas man is facing charges now after intentionally driving his Tesla Cybertruck into a lake. Local police say Jimmy Jack McDaniel told them he was testing out the vehicle's wade mode, but he had to abandon the truck when it started sinking. Tesla says the mode can be used to drive through shallow water at a max of 32 inches. First responders had to tow the truck out of the water, and McDaniel, well, he's been charged with not having a valid boat registration, among other charges.
2: I love that. They give him a no boat license ticket.
3: They gave him a boat. I thought when that story started and I saw charges laying, I thought it was going to be like misdemeanor, mischief or something. But the fact that like, no, you don't have a boating license for you're definitely not a boat.
2: ABC News for the story. Now, here's the part that I don't understand about this. Does it surprise me that a guy owning a Cybertruck's name is Jimmy Jack McDaniel? Or do I think that Tesla should never sell a Cybertruck to anybody named Jimmy Jack McDaniel? It could go either way.
3: Jimmy Jack McDaniel sounds like the name of like an evil character in a Western from like the 1960s.
2: Oh,
3: Jimmy Jack McDonald is coming to town.
2: I think I can raise you one. I feel like Jimmy Jack McDaniel is the guy who showed up to NASCAR with an electric car.
3: Mm. You think he's the hipster of rednecks? That kind of thing?
2: Yeah, that kind of
3: thing. Mm. I think that works too. Yeah.
2: It's my Cybertruck. We're going to NASCAR. The quote says from somebody says, "We wouldn't encourage willingly driving your vehicle into the water," said Catherine Gamboa of the Grapevine Police Department. And I believe the Cybertruck people even said, yeah, not for that.
3: You can't do, yeah. You can put it in some water, but not that much.
2: Can we get a hooey in front of Jimmy Jack McDaniel there, bud?
3: Hooey.
2: Jimmy Jack McDaniel. All right, here's another story that has a lot less Jimmy Jack McDaniel in it. Do you feel like you have a good relationship with your landlord or your most recent landlord? As I look at my dog that doesn't pay rent. Well, we apologize if this next story makes you want to change your locks. Oh, boy. There's a couple. They're renting a home in Michigan. They were shocked to see their security camera had picked up their landlord doing the deeds with someone. This was an inside camera.
6: So right now we're kind of standing at the scene of the crime. Mm-hmm. What did you guys do? Did you clean before you?
7: Most definitely. My wife, she's germaphobic, so I had to most definitely clean it before she even stepped in anywhere in this house, period.
8: It allegedly happened Monday in Westland while Javon Crawford and his wife were in the hospital with his sick grandma. His wife started getting alerts from their security cameras on her phone.
7: She just pointed the phone to me, and I seen him just doing what he was doing right here in our house.
6: Was it live?
7: It was live. Live footage.
6: Oh, my God.
7: Time stamped and everything.
8: Bonnet down, legs up for about an hour.
6: I'm wondering, too, if this guy's done this before. He seems so comfortable.
7: Too comfortable. Too comfortable. So I know for a fact that somebody that comfortable, what else could be done?
2: Okay, that's from...
3: I know. Crazy.
2: That description from the Fox 2 lady is something else. Several prosecutors and defense attorneys were asked if that was illegal to do that. It's not illegal to do that. It's just the place. Officials say they're split on whether it was actually a crime or not. It's possible it could be trespassing. It's also possible of a civil issue for violating portions of a lease agreement. Also, they shouldn't have been in the house. Just saying. Bonnet down.
3: Legs up.
2: That also should be illegal.
3: They showed part of the video in that news report too. Yes. Yes.
2: So, okay. So wait a second. Let me ask you an OnlyFans question.
3: Okay.
2: Would it be illegal for them to sell that tape?
3: Yes, because
2: it's in their house.
3: It's in their house, but they don't have consent to post of other people. But it was
2: but
3: in their
2: in your house.
3: I don't think that overrides the consent to post.
2: I'm pretty sure it overrides the trespassing.
3: A lot of gray areas on this one, clearly.
2: Mm. Moving on to another story that probably is not going to make your day much better, but we'll tell you anyway. Family dining. What's a family restaurant that you think of? People, probably White Spot.
3: Yeah, West Coast. Yeah, for me, it's like Montana's. That was where Montana's. We went all the time.
2: Boston Pizza.
3: BP's, yeah.
2: Give them credit, though. You know, of all things Boston Pizza, their chips that they have, those chips they have.
3: Oh,
2: those,
3: the cactus chips.
2: They're so good. And then the draft there. It's always the good draft, the Boston Pizza.
3: Deadly, though. That stuff, you got to be careful around.
2: Oh, the next day.
3: Yeah.
2: Well, how about when you think family dining? I was thinking that maybe you could go here for family dining.
9: Where to take the family out to eat? Do you ever think Hooters? No. All right. Well, for decades, the chain sold itself as a haven for men who like cold beer, hot wings, and even hotter waitresses. Yeah. But the New York Times is reporting that the original owners have taken over and plan to, quote, re-hooterize. That's an interesting word. And bring in a family-friendly vibe.
2: Re-hooterize.
3: Mm-hmm.
2: I think that's a misnomer. I don't think it was about pretty waitresses. CTV's The Social CEO Neil Kiefer said he wants people to think of Hooters as its original beach-themed eatery and a place where families are welcome. The 74-year-old CEO started Hooters in its inception in 1983 as the chain's attorney, then took over as CEO in 1992. The original owner sold the chain's intellectual property and conceptual rights in 2001. Kiefer said the chain faced challenges under private equity ownership, which included server uniforms becoming over-sexualized. Never heard of that. Kiefer said the original owners reacquired the brand's IP in 2025 when Hooters of America filed for bankruptcy. They took it back. The New York Times reported that the owners acquired around 140 locations in that bankruptcy so they could re-hooterize them. I don't know if there are any Hooters in Canada anymore.
3: I don't know if there's any left in Canada. I've never been to one, and I don't know if the new food would bring me
2: the wings are pretty good. Not that I've ever been. We'll be right back.
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1: All right, so a few things to go through here from the text line 71010. We were talking about words and phrases that we use in Canada that don't get used anywhere else. So Canadian A, the 2-6 and the 2-6er, right? 26-ounce bottle of liquor and grab me a 2-6.
2: Oh,
1: same, similar to a 2-4,
2: yeah, 2-6,
1: except
2: yeah.
1: It's a bottle of liquor, not a bunch of cans. There's Canadian A. Where's my toque? That one else comes up on the list. When we confirm a statement, we say yes or yeah. Oh, yeah. As opposed to saying correct. Correct. Mm-hmm. Yeah. That's a good one. Interesting. And this one comes up. It says, this is from Matthew in Montreal. He says, for my two cents, I would use couch, not sofa. Chesterfield is a very ancient word. Chesterfield makes me think of my grandmother. Instead of bath or washroom, I say facilities, or going to use the facilities. Matthew Montreal. Couch or sofa, would you say?
2: Couch.
1: I'd probably say sofa. No, would you say couch or sofa?
3: Couch.
1: Huh. Wonder why I say sofa. You say pop, right? Not soda.
3: It depends.
1: Correct. Yeah. Interesting. Okay, 71010. What are things that... there's a Hooters in Niagara Falls. Noah says there's two in Toronto, one that he's goes into every day on the way to work. Where are their Hooters? That's from earlier stories. All this stuff's on the podcast, by the way, if you want to grab Shane Hewitt and The Night Shift, the podcast. In case you missed it, this first story is really cool. With Aaron Rand, Montreal Now, CJAD, 800, Marie-Philippe Poulin, the Montreal Victoire. She's the captain, and she's widely regarded as one of the if not the, almost the best women's hockey player of all time. And the coolest thing about the Victoire winning the cup, the Walter Cup, is that Marie-Philippe Poulin gets it. And so this is pretty cool. So here's part of the conversation on winning the Walter.
4: Yeah, that's just something our team kind of really set ourselves to do, is just to chip away, being patient. We know Ottawa had a great team. They were going to come out hard, especially in their home barn. But honestly, we knew with that goal in the second period kind of gave us a little bit of momentum. And obviously, the nice jailbreak goal by Abby Rock kind of gave us

0: that second win, and we just chip away, and we were able to get that win.
1: Yeah, it doesn't. I guess it's not a bad thing to also have the best goalie in the league, right?
0: 100%. She's been at a brick wall all year long. She's been unbelievable, and again, she stepped it up in the playoff, and truly happy that we have her on our team.
1: You know, I was watching last night, kind of going back and forth, and at one point, I'm like, uh-oh, penalty, and it was you who got the penalty. If you don't mind, because I saw you talk about this earlier, you're in the penalty box when we scored a shorthanded goal. What happened? Because I saw you jumping up and down.
0: Oh, yeah. Obviously, you never want to be in the penalty box, especially we're about 12 minutes ago in the third period. Unfortunately, I was there, but our PK was unbelievable all game long. And the girls have been blocking shots, making desperation plays. And obviously, that play was the four players there on the ice. Laura Stacey diving to make that play to make sure Abby had that puck and Abby going down and scoring. And was so excited that I jumped up and down. There's a lot of feelings there. And honestly, just able to get out of that box.
1: Yeah, and which I didn't know this, and I found this out last night. When you score a shorthanded goal, the penalty's over, so you were out of the box, which is kind
0: of
1: cool.
0: Yes, exactly. Yeah. So we were able to celebrate there, so that was great.
1: So listen, this is an amazing team this year. It's been an amazing run. You know, people, to hear someone, a fellow player, say that, when you heard Catherine Dubois praising you, what does that make you feel like?
0: I mean, the unbelievable. The team we had this year was truly special, and honestly, it means the world to me, but they're the reason why I keep playing, keep showing up day in and day out for my teammates. And they lift me up plenty of time this year, and just being able to do that and lift that cup with them was truly special.
2: From Montreal, it's Marie-Philippe Poulin and Aaron Rand talking about the Montreal Victoire winning the Walter Cup. So this is cool. Like, this is, man, what a weekend to party in Montreal this weekend. Like, it's pretty awesome stuff. Shane Hewitt and the Night Shift. In case you missed it, all of these podcasts are available for you on the iHeart app. So you can go grab them there. You can live stream all the stations too. You can also send messages with that little microphone button to the talkback feature. Voice notes come in. All right. So we've heard about the FIFA and the World Cup being expensive. But what about getting around Vancouver and Toronto? This is in John Moore News Talk 1010 Toronto with Christine Hubbard. Talking about one particular taxi company, Beck Taxi, which is sort of synonymous. It's like the New York Yellow Taxi of Toronto in preps for the FIFA.
3: We are trying to plan as well as we can, but there's not much you can do. We've got about 1,200 vehicles in our fleet, and those drivers will be out and doing the best they can as though it might be a snowstorm. Because, you know, if traffic is at a standstill, the way it can be in a major snowstorm, you know, no one will be able to move. And so all we can do is, you know, hope that they will pack their patience, hope that people will be understanding. But, you know, the max number of cars that we have is 1,200, and I don't even think they'll all be out.
4: Now, the capacity of the new Toronto Stadium for FIFA is 46,000. Capacity of the Rogers Centre is almost 40,000. So, you know, I mean, I think you guys, you've served this before. You'll be able to serve it again.
3: Absolutely. There are a lot of nights where multiple sports games, there can be multiple concerts. I mean, it's all going on in this city all the time. I think the problem we're going to face, and I think probably the article you saw was about Uber drivers being afraid that too many Uber drivers will be out causing too much traffic. So I think one thing we'll have to look for and be aware of is that all 80,000 of those vehicles might be on our streets, hoping to make some money. And, you know, there could be surge pricing. There may not be. But with the influx of people, just the sheer number of people that are coming from all over our country, all over the world, you know, it might encourage anyone who has a car to get out there and start driving, which can be a big, big problem.
2: Isn't that crazy, that whole idea? Like, it's just a big problem because there's people going to stuff in the city. I shouldn't be a problem. I don't think that should be a problem. It's just like things can get slower and things can be crowded, but I don't know. It was a great conversation as always. John Moore, Moore in the Morning, very popular podcast. You can grab it on the iHeart app and get connected to all of the things going on. The FIFA tickets, there's some amazing storylines there. It'll be interesting to see what comes out of the World Cup with the cost of things, the cost per game, and the return of the dollar value of the investment that went into it. Time will tell, and we will see which way it goes. But get connected. iHeart app is free to download. You can grab it on your app store. It's even got some music channels and stuff on there, too. It's all free to use. You don't even have to sign into it, but you can. And if you do, it'll remember all your favorites. So it's It's a pretty good deal for free entertainment. And you can grab our podcast on there too, Shane Hewitt and The Night Shift. Still to come for your happy Friday, we are going to get into the movies. Ryan has some questions about the new Star Wars movie. And I have some questions for Ryan about the Star Wars movie. And we're going to take these to Steve Stebbing. What the hell should we watch this weekend? There's hockey to watch. There's racing to watch. There are movies to watch. There are streaming shows to watch. There's a lot going on. We'll get to that and more coming up next. Shane Hewitt and The Night Shift.
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20: From the National Newsroom of the Canadian Press, I'm Lisa Laporte. Israeli prison officials are denying allegations of mistreatment against 12 Canadians who were detained by the Israeli military while traveling as part of a flotilla in the Mediterranean. Canadian participant Safa Chebbi says detainees were beaten, restrained, and held under harsh conditions after Israel intercepted the Global Sumud flotilla, which included 41 boats and about 420 people attempting to deliver aid to the Gaza Strip. Chebbi and other Canadians are now awaiting return flights from Turkey, while some remain in hospital. Alberta Premier Danielle Smith is pushing back against separatist criticism, urging opponents to focus on the October referendum rather than calls for a leadership review. The vote will ask whether Albertans want to remain in Canada or start a process toward a future separation referendum. The owner of two large dogs that killed an 11-year-old boy in Edmonton has been found guilty of criminal negligence causing death. Cash Grist was fatally attacked by Crystal McDonald's dogs at her home in April of 2024. Her lawyer, Evan McIntyre, says they're disappointed by the verdict and plan to appeal after sentencing in September.
1: There's a tendency in hindsight to look, say, a death was caused, the tragic death of Cash Grist in this case, and to reason back and say, well, things could have been done differently. But that's not what the criminal law expects of people. The criminal law needs to look in the circumstances and ask what is reasonable.
20: The Crown prosecutor says he's pleased with the judge's decision, adding he believes justice was done. Tulsi Gabbard is stepping down as U.S. Director of National Intelligence, citing her husband's health.
21: In her resignation letter, Director of National Intelligence Tulsi Gabbard shares her husband was recently diagnosed with a rare form of bone cancer, saying she's stepping away from public service to be by his side. President Trump reacted on social media, posting in part, quote, Tulsi has done an incredible job and we will miss her. In recent months, Gabbard and the Trump administration appeared out of sync, sending mixed messages ahead of the war with Iran. Gabbard is now the fourth cabinet member to leave the administration in 3 months. All have been women. Her last day will be the end of June. Christiane Cordero, ABC News, Washington.

0: came to get down.
1: And Rob Bass has died at the age of 59. He and DJ Easy Rock hit it big in 1988 with their crossover hit, It Takes Two, which was certified platinum the next year. The song became a staple of clubs, was featured in a few films, and later sampled by other artists. Bass's family says he died after a battle with cancer. This is the Canadian Press. In sports, Canadian Shea Gilgeous-Alexander and the Oklahoma City Thunder beat the San Antonio Spurs 123-108 Friday to take a 2-1 lead in the NBA's Western Conference Final. In the NHL's Western Conference Finals, Vegas beat Colorado 3-1 to take a 2-0 series lead. The Toronto Blue Jays beat the Pittsburgh Pirates 6-2 in the opener of a 3-game interleague series in Major League Baseball action. Jays manager John Schneider says he was pleased to see his team attack on 3 insurance runs in the 8th inning.
2: Yeah, that was good inning there, kind of adding on, and we're really light in the bullpen today anyway. But that was good to see a couple big swings early and taking advantage of some of their mistakes. But the 8th inning was nice.
1: It was the opener of a 6-game homestand for the Blue Jays. From the Canadian Press, I'm Lisa Laporte.
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1: Happy Friday. Glad you're here. Appreciate you being a part of the show. I'm Shane Hewitt. I am in Ottawa, Merrickville, the village just south of the city. Ryan O'Donnell's in Calgary. Noah Skang is in Toronto. And in Penticton, British Columbia, Steve Stebbing is here. Steve, did you guys make it over the Coquihalla to Vancouver last weekend?
2: No, we did the Hope Princeton.
1: Oh.
2: A little bit of the scenic route. Well, because the wife likes to stop in Manning Park so we can feed the ground squirrels.
1: Ah, priorities.
2: Yes, they're a part of it. Yeah, but she has them all over her Instagram from last weekend. So,
1: okay, Jen is lovely. How's the spring shaping up in Penticton? Think you guys
2: it's
1: are
2: nice.
1: Warm?
2: It's nice. A little overcast here and there, warm. And I don't think we've really dipped under double digits since we got our first little heat wave. Yeah, I'm definitely okay with it. And, you know, after work, when you get in the car, you have to completely roll down the windows and drive with the windows open for a bit to get all the hot air. That gives me an indication that we're doing okay.
1: Getting close. Yeah. Yeah. Okay. Exactly. What the hell should we watch this weekend? SteveStebbing.ca. There is a YouTube video podcast that Steve and Chloe Stebbing do for you to share about the movies and the nerdy movie things. So grab that. What the hell should we watch this weekend? Does include the Habs tomorrow at 7 Eastern time. Make sure you grab that one. The F1 race in Montreal. Also, what a weekend in Montreal. Sprint race tomorrow and 2 o'clock Eastern on Sunday is the actual race. And on TSN, of course, you can grab that one. Worth it. What the hell should we watch this weekend? Now, Ryan and I have some questions that we'll get to in a second here, Steve, about Star Wars, because, you know, we've got that. So we'll save that one for the end here because we're going to need some time to talk about it. Let's jump ahead one for The Passenger, first show.
3: Make it quick.
4: Dude, give me 1 minute.
3: Yo. Daniel?
1: Passenger.
2: Spooky? Yes, so this is a horror film. Yes.
1: Oh, man.
2: This is kind of your urban legend horror story about a hitchhiker entity that kills people that stop along a certain stretch of highway. And kind of borrowing a bit from modern TikToker stuff, your main character is a couple that are basically doing the social media live in your van type of cross-country trek. And they witness a gruesome car accident and pull over. And this invites the entity into their lives. And they're constantly outrunning it like they watch the tape from The Ring and they only have 7 days. So it's one of those type of movies.
1: Okay. 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Next on the list, what in the Yo Gabba Gabba is I Love Boosters?
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11: What are we waiting for?
12: They've taken everything.
13: It's not even that yellow in here anymore.
1: Okay, well, you know who stole the designs they did from Yo Gabba Gabba?
2: Maybe there are a lot of very vibrant fashion choices in this one, but most importantly, this is the new film from Boots Riley, who his only other film was one called Sorry to Bother You, which is an insane film that I couldn't even begin to describe what it's all about because it's so insane. But with I Love Boosters, I'll try my best here. Basically, Kiki Palmer plays a fledgling fashion designer who has her design stolen by the CEO of a major conglomerate fashion company, played by Demi Moore in a very villainous role, and decides, well, I'm going to turn to a life of crime and steal only from her. So she decides that I'm going to start stealing from all of her department stores, warehouses, everything, calling themselves boosters in what they coined to be a fashion forward philanthropy and robbery.
1: All right. If you know Yo Gabba Gabba because you're a parent, imagine that with that storyline. That seems to be what it is. What the hell should we watch this weekend? SteveStebbing.ca to get connected with Steve in Penticton. Star Wars, The Mandalorian, and Grogu.
7: We've all heard stories of the Mandalorian bounty hunter and a child.
14: I only hunt Imperial war criminals. I'll take out every bad guy in your deck of cards.
7: This isn't about revenge. It's about preventing another war.
14: Before going into harm's way, check your armor first.
7: We're protecting everything the Rebellion fought for.
15: Good luck. You're gonna need it.
16: Hey.
1: That's the minions in Star Wars.
2: No, those are the mechanics, actually. They're little tiny mechanic guys.
1: They sound like minions.
2: Minions speak in French and Spanish.
1: Oh, okay.
2: Thank you exclusively. They don't actually speak a single English word. Banana is the only English word.
1: Banana.
2: Exactly.
1: Still sounds the same. Okay, tell me about the Star Wars, Mandalorian, and Grogu.
2: Essentially, season four of The Mandalorian, a big space adventure that has Mando, Din Djarin, colliding with the Hutts in order to take down another one of the fleeing Empire members that are in the on the most wanted list for the New Republic. I had a lot of fun with this movie. I thought it was super well paced. It had some really great action beats. All of the creature effects and CG is incredible. But I don't know. There's kind of some full circle moments between Din Djarin and Grogu that I think are really, really great. And I like seeing Dave Filoni's touch on this series. And Dave Filoni's actually in this movie a couple times. I noticed him in cameos. And Jeremy Allen White's Hutt character is actually really cool. I really like how they kind of brought the Hutts back into it, because we really haven't seen much of the Hutts since Return of the Jedi.
1: So I'm going to translate some of that to everyone who doesn't know Star Wars. That's Jabba the Hutt from back in the day. And is Grogu is Baby Yoda, right?
2: He is of the species that Yoda is, yes. But his
1: but it's
2: name
1: not
2: is Grogu,
1: actually
2: he's not,
1: Yoda?
2: He's not Yoda. No, Yoda is the name of that person. That
1: like you are Steve
2: one
1: human. Yes,
2: exactly.
1: So human is Grogu, but as to Steve is to Yoda.
2: Well, assuming that there was nothing else on the planet that looked like me, people might think that I'm just a Steve, that I'm not a person named Steve. I'm just a Steve. Do you know what I mean?
1: Yes. But yeah. My question. So Yoda equals Steve, Grogu equals human, or Grogu is equals Yoda.
2: Grogu would be like a long descendant of me. So if you looked at me 100 years if you looked at my descendant 100 years in the future and called him Steve, he'd be like, no, I'm not Steve. I'm blah, blah, blah. I'm this.
1: Okay. I'm not sure that answers my question. but it's possible your answer is perfectly clear. It's possible that I don't understand it. Ryan, your question before we break here on Mandalorian and Grogu.
17: I'm excited for this movie, but I mean, are we not doing the Star Wars thing anymore where we dress up and line up and it becomes a cultural event, like a new Star Wars movie is here? And it seems like we don't really care.
1: Did we kill Star Wars? Maybe I'm not translating that properly. Okay. We're going to get that answer from Steve. Is this the death of Star Wars? I don't think it's the death of Star Wars, but I think Ryan has a point. It's not very exciting. More What the Hell Should We Watch This Weekend coming up next.
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1: Happy Friday, Shane Hewitt and the Night Shift. What the hell should we watch this weekend? Ryan's in Calgary, Noah's in Toronto. I'm Shane, I'm in Ottawa, and Steve is in Penticton, BC. Mandalorian, the new Star Wars movie, is the conversation. And before the break, Ryan was suggesting that, is it possible that we're just not excited about Star Wars anymore? I said broken, that's probably too much, but diluted to a point where nobody cares anymore, Steve.
2: I say we have to look more inward as a society, because I believe that everything, just the inundated of everything, the fact that we have screens in front of our face all the time, the fact that we have, even before a movie's come out, faceless and probably bought accounts that are constantly dragging stuff down, or advanced audience polls on IMDb or Flickster or Rotten Tomatoes that review bomb things. I think we are jaded and completely apathetic now, and we don't have it in us anymore to want to celebrate something, because we are scared of that jadedness and apathy coming at us when we get happy about something.
1: Okay. Don't get excited so I don't get let down. I get that.
2: Yeah.
1: But let me ask you this now, and take no offense, but you love movies. You're in the movies. Like, when a Marvel sort of cinematic universe type of thing happens, you understand what's happening in it. Most people don't. And I think that what I see with Star Wars, that's happening in Star Wars, is they're making the same mistakes they did with the superhero movies, and they're becoming so entangled and so impossible to follow that people are losing their interest, kind of like we've seen happen with the superhero shows.
2: Mm-hmm. But I feel like Star Wars is different, because if you're going to see Empire Strikes Back in 1981 and you haven't seen the 1977 Star Wars A New Hope, why are you there? Like, this started way, way back.
1: Sure, but I don't know.
2: If haven't you could, seen...
1: You could watch one without realizing that the other one, like the relationships and the, oh, this character from the bar from this movie and all that stuff wasn't there at the time, at least in such high profile.
2: Yeah.
1: Like, they were hidden.
2: I don't know. I'm still bringing up the original trilogy, because you can't watch one without the others.
1: Okay.
2: So, like, that, like it's like, okay, hey, can I jump into Mandalorian and Grogu? I haven't seen any Star Wars before in my life. Well, why do you want to?
1: Okay, let me ask you this question then. Why I like the pew-pew and the spaceships. I wish there was more pew-pew and spaceships. And why pay Pedro Pascal all this money to wear a helmet for everything except for 5 minutes? Because who's under the suit?
2: Yeah, yeah. Well, if you like pew-pew and things going, then Mandalorian Grogu is your movie.
1: Oh, okay. I heard it was the opposite. I heard it was more like storytelling of character development.
2: No. I mean, your stories, your characters are already developed.
1: Like, I like X-Wings, you know? Like, give me the X-Wing stuff.
2: Well, then you'll like the ending of the movie.
1: Okay, ooh, that's fun. Do you have any more questions? That makes me excited. Are you disappointed, Ryan?
3: I'm not disappointed. Look, I'm not expecting this to be the game changer. I just want to be able to enjoy Star Wars without a little bit of guilt. And you know what? I have turned off the comment sections. I don't look anymore. I'm just going to go in and enjoy the movie for what it is. And if I don't enjoy the movie, that's also okay. I love Star Wars, but I recognize that Attack of the Clones is horrible, except for the last 20 minutes. You know, it's okay. It's okay. It doesn't change that I love the franchise.
1: What the hell should we watch this weekend? SteveStebbing.ca to get connected with Steve. You can catch the new Star Wars movie that is in theaters this weekend on the streaming Ladies First.
4: Once upon a time, there was a man named Damien.
5: Yeah. Ruby, I've got a high priority project for you.
6: You cannot legally make me break up with one of your girlfriends again.
4: He was an...
7: Fortunately, this story is also about a woman named Alex.
8: We're meeting up later at the pub for happy hour.
9: Oh, wow. I think my happy hour days might be long behind me.
8: Oh, I wasn't inviting you.
10: The clients want to increase their female market share. Above all, women just want to feel heard, right?
9: I think they want to be heard.
10: Alex, I'm in the middle of an idea, but it's so good to have you in the room. I really appreciate it.
1: Okay, Steve, tell us a little bit about Ladies First.
2: Well, Sacha Baron Cohen plays, like you hear there, an absolute D-bag in the corporate world. And through an accident, he bumps his head, like you do in some of these movies. And he wakes up in a world where women are in charge. And the woman that's in charge is like the mirror of him in his world, played by
1: Rosamund Pike. He's still a jerk, though.
2: Yes, exactly. So, I mean, I feel like the only like difference between this and a Rebel Wilson or Amy Schumer fantasy movie is the fact that Borat's the lead in that one. And that's what has my attention a bit. And Lord knows that Sasha has made some terrible movies. I'm looking at you, Brothers Grimsby. But this is, I mean, this could be... maybe in the middle. Like this is not going to be Borat or even Borat 2.
1: But, yeah, a delightful, not really a waste of time, but still meh.
2: Exactly. It's a Friday night killer on Netflix.
1: Very good. What else you watch this weekend with Steve Stebbing? I'm Shane Hewitt. The Burrows.
11: Welcome to the Burrows, where you'll have the time of your life.
12: Hippie.
13: Why is everyone so old?
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15: Mr. Cooper, you'll find the Burrows is not a last chapter. It's a new beginning.
16: Wait! Mr. Cooper!
17: The Burrows is a good place. We take care of each other like a family.
18: Attaboy, Sam.
19: Who are these people?
20: Everybody's trying to figure out what to do with the time you got left.
1: Okay, there we go. Steve Stebbing, what the hell should we watch for Burrows?
2: Yeah, this is a mystery fantasy kind of with a great ensemble cast. I mean, Alfred Molina, Gina Davis, Bill Pullman, Alfre Woodard. Like, it's just such a good cast. And it's what really drew me into it. But basically, the Burrows is kind of a desert locked retirement community that Alfred Molina, a curmudgeon retiree that used to be a physicist, is sent to kind of almost against his will by his daughter. And it turns out everybody is at night. There might or may not be creatures that come in and steal the life fluid out of their spines.
1: All right. The first one, Ladies First, is on Netflix. So is The Burrows. And in fact, on Netflix, you can also find Mating Season.
21: For all of Earth's creatures, the greatest pursuit is finding a mating partner. This unimpressive beta male is faced with another mating season all alone.
22: Wait, are you filming this?
21: And failure to mate could mean the end of a bloodline.
22: Stop narrating at me! Leave me alone!
23: What am I supposed to do?
22: It's mating season!
24: You, my friend, are hitting the dating sites. There is a dating site for every animal. Field is if you're looking for a group situation. Oh. In a field, of course.
1: This sounds like a cartoon playful version of Bridgerton with animals.
2: This very much is a cartoon. I'm going to skew it to exactly what I believe it to be, because now that Big Mouth has done its full run and disturbed us all with teenagers learning about puberty and all that stuff, Nick Kroll's taking his sick mind and putting it towards the animal kingdom with all of that same cast. And so expect extreme R-rated humor in this one.
1: Okay, Mating Season on Netflix too. Steve Stebbing, the video podcast is on YouTube. The Steve All Dead is the handle you'll find there. Connect from stevestebbing.ca for the in-depth, deep movie nerd discussion about all things movies. He's in Penticton. Next week, I have two requests. The new Jack Ryan movie that's on Amazon. And yeah. I also want to talk about Tom Green Farm.
2: Yep.
1: On Craig. So those are my two requests for next week. F1 this weekend, Habs this weekend, so much going on. My goodness, Montreal, you are lit up. Penticton, thank you, Steve.
2: No problem.
1: Shane Hewitt and the Night Shift. Coming up for you next, a conversation with Dr. Lori Petito about love bombing. Stand by.
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2: Shane Hewitt and the Night Shift. It's Friday night. Love Shack. Dr. Lori is here. And drlori.com, if you want to get connected with Dr. Lori, what she's up to, what she's been doing in the world, you can do that. Longtime clinical psychologist, radio person, sex expert, relationship expert, all of the things, and spends her time on Fridays with us. So that's pretty nice.
3: Love it, Lori. I'm loving this. Is that our theme song, Love Shack? Is that?
2: I think we decided that accidentally last week or the week before. Yeah, I like that. I think that's what it's going to be because that's kind of what it's like, you know. I mean, relationship and love. It's all the things, and we often get tangled up in it, and we get lost in it. And I thought we could talk about love bombing today, Lori, because there's this fine line of, I really think you're cool. You're my favorite person. I'll do anything for you and for us. And then there's this, I'm really excited infatuation and all of these really cool things that are super fun, but it kind of can become a habit. And that habit, I fear, could be good or bad. And it sort of falls into this bucket that we call love bombing. Tell me about love bombing.
3: Okay. So it's a kind of a new terminology. Certainly wasn't around like 35 years ago when I started in the business. We didn't hear about this, but it's a thing. And usually it's related to people who are in the dating phase. So I want to split this up into like the people who are in the dating phase and them experiencing love bombing and what to watch out for. And then those who are in relationships who, love bombing can be used as a tool for some people, okay? Not a positive tool, but still as a tool. So when we're talking about love bombing, we're talking about someone who comes on super intense with affection. Like, it's like an overwhelming behavior towards somebody with attention, with gifts, with praise, with promises, with making the person feel like they are the best thing that has ever happened to them. Of course, it sounds good, right? At the beginning, it's like you want somebody to be that into you. So it's not about it's not about the affection itself. It's about the motive. It's about the pattern. Does this person fall into these love bombing patterns a lot? Then you know that it's a pattern for them. And is the motive, so in the toxic types of relationships, the motive is about lowering someone else's defenses and making them dependent quickly. Usually it's something that happens really quickly. And once you get there, once you lock them in kind of, right? And then the truth comes out. Like you just stop the love bombing and you start the control and you start the other behaviors that would be quite negative. And really it's a manipulative tactic. It's about manipulation. It's about insecurity. It's about control.
2: Now, the love bombing part, hey, I bought you your favorite thing. You love your favorite flowers. I mean, that's nice. I mean, some people like gifts and some people like to give gifts. So that's all nice.
3: That's not bombing. That bombing is like an like explosion always. Of stuff.
2: Yeah. Well, I guess I mean gifts as an explosion. That's what I mean. But then there becomes this whole, let's talk about the recovery part. So now we've had a fight, Lori, you and I. Could love bombing be that recovery?
3: No, because love bombing is in that context that you just bring up, is a way to avoid accountability. So I mess up and you're not happy with me, so now I'm going to go buy you a ring, or I'm going to go buy you flowers, and I'm going to dump all this affection on you to help make you forget that I messed up. So what ends up happening is you get into this pattern because the underlying issue is never actually resolved. So the cycle just keeps repeating itself. There's a conflict, somebody gets hurt, intense affection, and some temporary closeness that happens because it all feels good to have all of that attention. And then the cycle just repeats itself. But the underlying issue actually never gets resolved. And you develop emotional whiplash, basically.
2: Okay. Could that come in the form of, you know, make up sexy time?
3: Well, makeup sex is something else. I mean, I think that's a like it's a resolution. Like it could be the culmination after something is resolved and you feel closer. Because generally, when you talk something out with your partner and you have a conflict, you resolve it, you start to feel closer. And that's when you start to feel more intimate with your partner. So the resolution of something brings you closer together and actually moves the relationship forward. So couples who never argue, for example, I worry about them the most. Because to me, that means somebody is sucking it up, right? Somebody is not saying what they need to say or sharing something that they're not happy with, etc. So, and that's not healthy. You need to be able to talk it out, share how you're feeling, and then move on from that and resolve through negotiation and compromise and everything else.
2: Okay, now, I want to take both of those situations and meet you in the middle and ask you this question. And I think that this could be the sneakiest part of love bombing that could be present in people's lives where they don't realize it. I've done something wrong, but you don't know it. And so I maybe feel guilty or I'm trying to hide or distract or create some sort of smoke screen. So by the way, we're going on a trip, Lori, and let's go buy some clothes and buy, here's your new car or whatever it is. And what you can't see at that point is what I've done wrong, lost my job, you know, something else that I've done, drugs, something that's hiding in the background. So love bombing as a smoke screen, is that a thing?
3: Yes, you just described exactly one of the functions of love bombing within a relationship. I'm going to use it as a smokescreen to avoid accountability. So either, yes, driven by guilt. Sometimes it's genuine like guilt, like I feel terrible. I did this terrible thing and I feel like I need to redeem myself, even though I don't want my partner to know about it. You know, it does happen sometimes. And then so that person can feel like a genuine affection, like a genuine renewal of their love for their partner, realizing, wow, you know what? That was messy. And I really love my partner and I don't want this to ever happen again. And I feel terrible. And I'm going to just shower my partner with love because it's what I'm feeling. So it's not meant as a manipulative tactic, but sometimes it is a smokescreen and that's manipulation. That's a strategy that somebody's using, right? I'm going to make sure I keep you in a certain lifestyle so I can go off and do my thing secretly, right? And we do see that, unfortunately.
2: Mm-hmm. That sounds expensive, first of all.
3: Well, you're going to have the cash to do that, for sure.
2: You could see if you didn't have the cash, how things could get bad really quick, because then it feels like there's this sort of piling on of secrets at that point, whether it's credit cards or whatever. And more secrets in the relationship. I'm hearing secrets as the kind of key word here to all of this.
3: Well, you know, we should do a whole show on that, actually, because
2: secrets?
3: About secrets. Yes, because there's lies, right? Like it's not just that it's like whether it's a little white lies or what we omit, lies by omission or what we or just bad behavior that we certainly don't want our partner to know about. Which falls within sometimes the toxicity of relationships and the kind of person. So maybe when we can talk about the kind of person who's more likely to love bomb, although we're all capable of it, but there are some patterns to look for.
2: Well, let's do that. And we'll do that coming up in our next segment then. We'll get into that, the kind of people and the things to look for and how to be aware of it. And at what point does generosity and kindness and just general love tip over into some sort of manipulation or distraction, and maybe we'll set up the lie part for next week. That sounds great. All right, drlori.com if you want to get connected. Lori Bettino's in Montreal. You know her at CJAD 71010. Your comments and questions are welcome here. We will ask them because we are going to continue our Friday Night Love Chat conversation, Shane Hewitt in the Night Shift with Dr. Lori, when we come back. Stand by.
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1: Well, happy Friday. Dr. Lori is here, and relationships and love bombing is what we're talking about. Love bombing being the sort of over-the-top expression of love, gifts, gestures, all of it. Time, even, I would imagine. Oh, I've got all the time for you in the world. It comes in all kinds of ways, and there's a point where it goes from infatuation and super fun into now there's an agenda hidden behind it. And right. That's the love bombing part. The love part is good. Right. It switches to bombing at
2: right.
1: the end of it.
2: And now, Laura, that's a good point. Yeah.
1: You had said that there's kind of a couple of flags we should look for with this on the back end of it and go, okay, there's a point where recovering from an argument and avoiding an argument are very, very different. There's some personality types, some people, and some red flags. What are we looking for?
2: So those are the patterns you want to look for. You know, some of these patterns that you want to look for, especially if you're dating somebody, you want to be aware, is there a love bomb? Is there something happening? Is that, you know, is there something going on? So first you have to look at healthy. Healthy affection is consistent and respectful. Love bombing is excessive. It's fast moving. It's intense. It's like, and it's tied to control. It's tied to insecurity. It's tied to manipulation. So that's the major difference. Now, anybody can love bomb. And like as you said, in a relationship that can happen, and just because you're an avoider, right? You want to avoid having that conversation, or you want to create a smoke screen or something like that. But it's important to look at the different patterns of behavior. So some people are highly insecure and fear abandonment. And so that's a psychological component, a big psychological component. So what they do is they just pour on the affection because they want to, like, they want that closeness really fast because they're panicked, right? They need it. They need you to love them. And so they just pour on that. So that comes out of anxiety, comes out of all kinds of other behavior. And it's unhealthy. That's not the healthy kind of affection. And others are more manipulative about it. They use it more strategically, right? It's a way, for example, that this intense affection is kind of a way to gain somebody's trust or to create some dependency or to reset the relationship after a conflict. There's a use for it. It's a tool for them. And that's manipulative. So, you know, obviously, like it does show up in people very much, and I'm sure you've heard about this, but, you know, narcissistic personality disorders, right? We hear about that an awful lot these days. So people who have more dependency traits, borderline personality traits, narcissistic traits. So, of course, we don't want to label everybody and say, oh, if you love bomb, you must be a narcissist. You have to be careful because people fall into that trap really easily. So you don't want to diagnose that. But, you know, often it comes out from people who are insecure and need a strong need for validation. They feel a bit panicked about, you know, holding on to a relationship.

0: things like that. So those are some of the things you want to look for. And the behavior, obviously, you want to try to identify. Is this love bombing or is this, you know, unhealthy?
1: Let me ask you this, because what comes to mind with that, and I don't want to step out of my box here, but is that you talked about someone not wanting to lose the relationship and all those things, but wouldn't vanity kick in on the other side of that? Meaning, I mean, I don't really care about you, but I just don't want everyone else to think that I'm a bad husband or I'm a loser partner. And so then they love bomb you just to make you be distracted or happy, but it's really just for show for other people. I don't really care. Wouldn't that be a thing too? Because that sounds like
0: that would come from narcissism, right? That would be like, I'm going to create a veneer, to create the illusion that I'm the best husband in the world, the best guy in the world. So it becomes, and then at home, I treat my partner like crap.
1: Right.
0: Right. So that might look like that on the outside. Like, oh, look at this guy. He shows all this love and he's so warm and fuzzy to his wife all the time. But then she's suffering at home in the background, right? It's control. It's a way to control the situation as well. So that's also obviously clearly a very unhealthy and toxic pattern.
1: Now, we've kind of fallen into a little bit of a trap because we've sort of taken like the man spoils the woman. I suppose that's probably stereotyped. And I suppose it could go both ways, right?
0: Of course, it can go both ways.
1: Because the gifts don't have to come in actual like handbags and cars. It could come in taking care of you and over the top stuff like that. It could go both ways.
0: Yes, it definitely could go both ways. But I must tell you, in my line of work, I hear mostly the women who feel they've gotten bombed.
1: Yeah, very good.
0: Sorry. But it's not to say it doesn't happen to men.
1: Yeah.
0: But generally,
1: well, I mean, I just want to acknowledge the fact that it's the reality is it could be happening to you and it's not going to be gender specific always.
0: It's not gender specific. No.
1: But so we also have to be careful to say that it is okay to love somebody and it's okay to find your way and try things and experiment and give gifts and try on different things. Because one of the pieces for me, Lori, is that I do this sort of reintroduction thing, is every time you introduce yourself to somebody is an opportunity to introduce yourself in a new way always and create who you are always, always, always. And you can do that with your partner. You walk in the house and you're like, hey, babe, how was your day? And then tomorrow you walk in and you're like, hey, babe, I'm going to share a story first. I'm going to take care of me first, right? Like you could, so that there's all kinds of different ways you can constantly reinvent yourself. And I would encourage people to keep trying those things. So I don't want to discourage people from loving on others. You know?
0: Of course not. No. Love makes the world go round. Like kindness, love, affection is really important. It's the distinction between affection and grand gesturing. Mm. And like over the top stuff, and also especially in new relationships, it's moving too quickly. Like when you feel like somebody's like wow, this is like going so fast, that it just signals to you that might be a love bomb, right? But it may not be. It may be a genuine like, oh my God, I'm so into you. You're the one I want to marry. This is amazing, and it continues that way. Or it ends because they get what they want, and then, you know, it's used as manipulation. So
1: yeah, you know what it makes me think of? It makes me think of, like, Jumbotron messages of you're the most wonderful, like, kiss cam. Yeah, in public, such grand gestures in front of people. So how do we manage it, Lori, if it's happening to us now? If we're going, oh, I might be getting love bombed, or my friends told me that I was getting love bombed. I didn't believe it because it probably felt good.
0: That's
1: how
0: right.
1: How do we handle it?
0: You put the brakes on. First of all, you're like, whoa, whoa, whoa. Like, this is too fast. Like, you need to earn trust, right? Like, you don't just give your trust up to anybody just like that because they're giving you all of this affection. They have to earn it over time. It takes time.
1: All right, coming up next week with Dr. Lori, secrets. I create the distinction. I'm curious, and we'll have to wait until next week to get Lori's thoughts on this. There's a big difference between secrets and privacy. That's the line.
0: Good one. As
1: the word guy, it's okay to be private. It's not okay to have secrets, even from my kid's mother. I used to always say that to my kids. It's okay for you guys to keep my world private, but I can never ask you to keep things secret. Especially with kids. So we could take this in relationships. We could talk it to kids and parenting. It can go all kinds of different ways. 7-10-10, it's open. Nightshift@bellmedia.ca is the best way to send us an email. We'll include it. 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For Montreal, Lori Petito, thank you, my friend.
0: Take care. Thank you. See you next week.
1: Friday Night Love Shack, Shane Hewitt in the Night Shift. We'll be right back. Stand by.
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9: From the National Newsroom of the Canadian Press, I'm Lisa Laporte. Foreign Affairs Minister Anita Anand says 12 Canadians detained after an aid flotilla was intercepted while en route to the Gaza Strip are receiving urgent medical care in Turkey. She's condemned what she calls appalling abuse and says Canada is seeking accountability from Israeli personnel. Israeli prison officials deny allegations of mistreatment. Alberta Premier Danielle Smith is pushing back against separatist criticism, urging opponents to focus on the October referendum rather than calls for a leadership review. The vote will ask whether Albertans want to remain in Canada or begin a process toward a future separation referendum. The establishment of a National Marine Conservation Reserve on BC's Central Coast will protect an area larger than PEI. Six coastal BC First Nations signed an agreement with the federal and provincial governments that will designate around 6,700 square kilometers as part of the reserve. It's also designated as an Indigenous protected and conserved area. University of Victoria Professor of Environmental Studies Natalie Band says that's good news for the six First Nations partners.
10: By them being co-managers and using their own authority to designate them as Indigenous marine protected areas, their authority to manage and steward their own waters is being recognized by other levels of government in Canada.
9: A federal official says all fisheries, with the exception of bottom trawling, will be able to operate in the area once the agreement is finalized. A California community near Los Angeles is at risk of a massive explosion from a chemical leak.
11: 40,000 residents of Garden Grove in Orange County, south of L.A., have been told they have to evacuate because a toxic chemical is leaking from a tank at an aerospace factory. Orange County firefighters say there are two dangerous scenarios in this. The tank could either fail, leaking toxic chemicals all over the ground, or explode into a giant fireball. The leak was triggered on Thursday when a valve overheated on a 34,000-gallon tank containing a liquid used to make acrylic plastics. Alex Stone, ABC News, Los Angeles.
9: And a record has been set at El Capitan in California.
12: A 7-year-old boy has become the world's youngest person to ever climb El Capitan, the world's largest monolith. Joey Evermore takes over the record from his brother Sam, who made the climb when he was 8 years old and was also on hand to assist Joey in this expedition. Joey started as a 6-year-old, turned 7 on Wednesday during the climb, and reached the summit on Thursday evening. Joey's full name is Joey Danger Evermore, so yes, Danger is quite literally his middle name. Mike Dubusky, ABC News.
9: This is the Canadian Press. In sports, Canadian Shai Gilgeous-Alexander and the Oklahoma City Thunder beat the San Antonio Spurs 123-108 Friday to take a 2-1 lead in the NBA's Western Conference Final. In the NHL's Western Conference Finals, Vegas beat Colorado 3-1 to take a 2-0 series lead. The Toronto Blue Jays beat the Pittsburgh Pirates 6-2 in the opener of a 3-game interleague series at Rogers Centre. Toronto starter Kevin Gausman says he was able to get some strikeouts with his slider.
13: You know, that's a pitch that there's so many times over the course of my career where I felt like I had a guy set up for it, and, you know, it's not really my bread and butter, so I kind of go with my other strengths. And so, yeah, I mean, if that's a pitch that keeps getting better, you know, that would be awesome.
9: Tomorrow's first pitch goes just after 3 p.m. Eastern Time. From the Canadian Press, I'm Lisa Laporte.
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14: Hello, hello, friends. Welcome to the show. We're being brought in by my friend David Bowie, a musician who I love and always love to have as the intro here. We got lots of big political news in the country this week and interesting things to talk about. But before we get into that, I just want to share some personal news about the show. Free for All Friday will be coming to an end. So next Friday, May 28th, will be our last show. I have hosted this show for 7 years, I think. I've been trying to go back and count, but I know it's in pre-pandemic. And I have loved every minute of being on air with you. I love radio, and I want to thank you all for welcoming me into your home. I've tried to make this show, and we're going to do a big send-off next week, fun, joy, you know, no BS, a peek behind the curtain of politics and all those sorts of things. You know, we will continue to keep that ethos. But not to worry, this slot, this space is in wonderful hands. January 5th, Graham Richardson will be taking over the show, and I honestly cannot wait to hear what he does next with it. He's, of course, CTV News National Ottawa Bureau Chief. So starting Friday, June 5th, you can listen to him. And more details, of course, will come about that next week. You may be wondering why now for me. I would do this forever if I could. I truly would. I have a passion for radio. I have a passion for speaking with you. I go around every week. I can tell you somebody pulls me aside and talks about the show or some of the commentary that we do or the issues we talk about. And I know it's meaningful. And I've tried to, you know, use this as a platform for women, for moms, for business owners. And I'm going to continue to do that in other ways. But my life is a lot different than it was before. My business, Oyster Group, that I started 2 years ago is growing like gangbusters. I was in my spare room 2 years ago. Today we have over 10 employees. It's crazy busy. I have 2 toddlers at home now. And when this sort of came up a couple months ago, it just felt like the right time for me to do that. So I will miss the show and miss you, but I'm not going away, not to worry. I will still be, of course, a regular contributor to News Talk 1010. You can always hear me Thursday mornings with John Moore, and I'm up on other shows. I will also be guest hosting, including hopefully in this slot and in other areas, so you can hear me do that. So I'm going to be taking a little bit of a breath over the summer and see what comes next. We'll, of course, have a proper send-off next week, but I wanted to tell you guys as soon as I could, because I think we want to do this properly. So right now we're going to focus on the news today, the show next week, and having lots of fun. So thank you, of course, for being along with me on this ride on Free For All Friday. I have loved every single minute of it. And the next 2 shows are going to be focused on just that insight, fun, having really smart conversations with some of my favorite people in the country about some of the biggest news that's happening in the week. And of course, I would say the big news this week is we finally have the big question around Alberta separatism, right? The premier of Alberta had a national address yesterday and announced what the question will be. This is what Premier Smith had to say.
15: But there is another way to hear from Albertans while we wait for our legal appeal to be heard. That is why I'm announcing today that I will be requesting our government add an additional question to the October 19th referendum vote announced previously. The additional question will be, should Alberta remain a province of Canada? Or should the government of Alberta commence the legal process required under the Canadian Constitution to hold a binding provincial referendum on whether or not Alberta should separate from Canada?
14: So you heard that right, if people haven't unpacked it, which is it actually an explicit should we stay or should we go? It's an explicit should we have another vote to say if we should stay or should we go, which is interesting, right? So it's a non-binding vote on whether they should have a referendum, which is a bit of a tricky move on Premier Smith's part. She said she made this decision in light of a court ruling that blocked the petition to actually put a binding separation question on the ballot this fall.
15: This question will also ensure the 700,000 signatories to both the Forever Canada petition and the Stay Free Alberta petition are respected and the will of Albertans is heard. Kicking the can down the road only prolongs a very emotional and important debate, and muzzling the voices of hundreds of thousands of Albertans wanting to be heard is unjustifiable in a free and democratic society. It's time to have a vote, understand the will of Albertans on this subject, and move on.
14: The Premier, of course, has painted herself as very firmly in favor of Alberta staying within Canada. Now, some critics of hers have said that she's been playing footsie. Some of the folks really pushing this are supporters of hers and supported her leadership in the past. So there's certainly, I think, a political piece to play here. And we're going to, of course, talk to folks on the show. Marika Walsh at 1220 will be discussing this. And in our next topic, I think she's one of the brightest, sharpest political reporters on Parliament Hill. And I'm excited to have her on. But the Prime Minister also reacted to this, as he should, right? He is our national leader. And this is what he had to say.
16: Canada's working. We're working in a spirit of cooperative federalism to make the country better. We're renovating the country as we go, and Alberta being at the center of that is essential.
14: So good for the Prime Minister. We are renovating is an interesting way to look at it. But I think this is significant, right? This is a big deal. This is what we've been talking about for the last year around this question of how we knit ourselves together as a country. Alberta seriously having a separation conversation. Well, we also have the ghost of this, although listening so in Quebec. There also continues to be tension with BC. Now, what also the Prime Minister has done, as we talked about last week, is he's come forward and said, we're going to be building this pipeline with the Premier of Alberta. BC Premier David Eby is taking issue with the Prime Minister's approach on that. He complained publicly last week about the deal. He's also said that the Prime Minister is paying too much attention to Alberta on this. So interestingly, and all this stuff is deliberate, the Prime Minister was in BC for a meeting with Eby, and then he spoke, or head of that meeting, he spoke to a crowd at the Vancouver Board of Trade. And you only do that when you want to put out a public message and sort of a stamp in the ground. And he made headlines with these comments. And he said, basically, you know, it was a bit of a warning, I think, to the Premier of BC not to stand in the way of a new pipeline. This is what he had to say.
17: If things get stalled here, we're going to be spending more time elsewhere in the country because we need to move forward. We need to invest at scale in the country. We need to, for all the reasons I mentioned, affordability, sustainability, independence, and prosperity. And so all of that is involved.
14: Now, following that meeting, that's the Prime Minister in his very, I think, technocratic way, laying down a gauntlet here, right? He's been sending all these signals like, EB, you got to get in line here, get work with us. So Premier Eby, and it's important to know, they have one third of all the major projects that have been outlined by the federal government that are important. One third, which is a pretty big deal in the country our size. He told reporters he hopes to negotiate a formal deal with the federal government around these major projects, like a deal on the pipeline that Alberta has.
18: It takes two. And he knows, and I know, that we do not want our projects stalled at all. And that is why I think he's willing to sit down with us to negotiate together on BC priorities and find a way that we can deliver them faster, not just for the people of British Columbia, not just for British Columbians, but for all Canadians.
14: So it'll be interesting to see how this rolls out. And as I mentioned, we're going to have Marika Walsh on at 1220 because this is the start of, I think, a very challenging phase. I mean, you can argue the Prime Minister's had challenges, but he's He's very popular in this country, remains popular, and he's putting that political capital to work to get, yes, a pipeline through to BC, but also how does he continue to knit together this country and sort of be that central force? And if it's not him, who is it that he's deputizing to do this kind of work? So we're going to talk to Marika Walsh just about the politics of this, what's happening behind the scenes between these two leaders. And also, we're going to talk about the Quebec angle of this, right? Because Quebec's typically who we think of as the country, part of the country that wants to separate. Now, there's new polling numbers out this week, and Tom Mulcair is going to join us at 12:35, that since Premier François Legault has stepped down, the CAQ is actually going up a little bit. And in fact, there's some thought there that the promised referendum from the PQ is tanking their numbers or dragging their numbers down. So just as we're seeing appetite for separatism increase in Alberta, we're seeing it go down in Quebec. And how do they play that politically? How do we actually manage through that? So Tom is going to join us. Also another person I love having on the show. So as I do my 2-week farewell tour, I wanted to have him back to speak about it. And then at 12:50, we are going to have, we're going to talk about other big things happening in this country, including FIFA is coming to Toronto and of course Vancouver as well as a host city. It starts next week. This comes as well as we have the Montreal Canadiens going for their major, you know, could they make it? I don't want to say it out loud in Montreal. And of course, F1. So all of that and more. Joining me after the break, Marika Walsh, senior political reporter for the Globe and Mail, talking about separatism, what political play the prime minister has to make, and what's going on behind the scenes with Daniel Smith and Premier Eby. That's next on the iHeartRadio Talk Network.
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1: Welcome back to the show. Some really aggressive guitar. Amanda Galbraith here, Free For All Friday, where we dig into some of the biggest stories of the week. And of course, the big political story this week is separatism, and more specifically, the gauntlet that has been laid down by Premier Daniel Smith, who made the announcement in a televised address last night.
2: But there is another way to hear from Albertans while we wait for our legal appeal to be heard. That is why I'm announcing today that I will be requesting our government add an additional question to the October 19th referendum vote announced previously. The additional question will be, should Alberta remain a province of Canada? Or should the government of Alberta commence the legal process required under the Canadian Constitution to hold a binding provincial referendum on whether or not Alberta should separate from Canada?
1: So you heard that right. The question, I guess the two questions is, should you remain in a province within Canada, or should the government commence a process which they would have a binding referendum in the future where Alberta could separate? So question, if we should have a question on Alberta separate. Now, this is all because of a court case blocking the separatist petition earlier this month.
2: Be clear. I support Alberta remaining in Canada. That is how I would vote on separation in a provincial referendum. It is also the position of my government and my caucus. However, despite my personal support for remaining in Canada, I am deeply troubled by an erroneous court decision that interferes with the democratic rights of hundreds of thousands of Albertans.
1: The Prime Minister responded to this morning with brief remarks where he said he thinks the country is working.
3: Canada's working. We're working in a spirit of cooperative federalism to make the country better. We're renovating the country as we go, and Alberta being at the center of that is essential.
1: Joining me now to unpack all this in the politics, Marika Wall, senior political reporter for the Globe and Mail's Ottawa Bureau. Marika, thank you so much for coming on the show.
4: Hi, Amanda. Always happy to join.
1: Hi, my friend. All right. So you know all the scuttlebutt on the Hill. I've said this earlier, but I think Marika is one of the most talented, smartest reporters on the federal beat and perhaps in the country as well. This is interesting. The Premier Smith has basically said we're going to have a question to see if we should have an actual process of having a separation question. But this is, you know, a huge political challenge for the Prime Minister, mm-hmm. particularly in light of his remarks in BC. And we also still have some inkling of that in Quebec, although it seems like less of a threat. And we're going to talk to Tom Mulcair a little bit later on the show about that. But what's your take about the political machinations happening behind the scenes?
4: I think that Thursday night triggers a new phase of this. Ottawa, from the people I was talking to in the past few weeks, has been trying to keep sort of a low profile, trying not to add fuel to the fire, because Ottawa is an incendiary word for some people in Alberta. But now that it has become official in a way that people expected this question to come, but it hadn't actually been formalized by the premier, it forces the federal government, it forces federal Alberta Conservative MPs to weigh in more directly and to really start to chart a plan, because essentially now the premier has kickstarted a 5-month campaign for people who want to keep Canada united and for the people on the flip side who want to see a path to separation.
1: And what do you think, how does the Prime Minister stick handle that? Is he getting into the weeds on that? Is he deputizing his ministers? Is he going to, you know, call back Jean Charest? Like, you know, mm-hmm. obviously that's probably not the right person to go tour Alberta, but, or maybe it's Christie. I don't know. You know what I mean? But
4: yeah,
1: it's Jason Kenney. Like, what
4: is
1: this look
4: a big
1: like?
4: Question. And I think they're still trying to sort that out. I think that there hasn't been a formal organization in terms of who's leading this campaign. Who is that point person? I think when you look at the Prime Minister's comments so far, he is a manager. He is a technocrat. He's not going to be that emotional rallying cry mm-hmm. person to really wrap yourself in the flag. And so the approach he is taking in his public comments, and I think he had his strongest ones so far to date today, is to really make the case that the federal government and Alberta are working, that Canada is working for Alberta, and they can keep building on it. And the way to do that is to stay united, not divided. But he's not as pointed or direct. And I think that is kind of a signal, or it hints at some of their caution in how to navigate this. They, as I understand it, are trying to persuade the more mushy middle who are maybe frustrated at Ottawa, frustrated at how federal policies have impacted Alberta, but could be persuaded not to vote out of frustration for separation. They are not at this point thinking that they can convince those hardcore separatists that they will change their mind. So it's more focused at the mushy middle, but I think much more structure and shape will come now as to how Ottawa will plan to deal with this. It's my understanding there have been informal talks between Conservative MPs and the Liberals. But again, with yesterday's announcement, things are now formalized, and it forces, I think, the federal parties to become much more engaged and much more public about their plans.
1: If you're just joining me, I'm speaking with Marika Walsh. She's a senior political reporter for the Globe and Mail's Ottawa Bureau. We're talking, of course, about Danielle Smith's gauntlet around separatism and the politics across the country of how we keep that together. Yeah, the Prime Minister's comments this morning, although we're renovating the country, was an interesting way to... I was like, all right, we're renovating, are we? I didn't know. Sure.
4: I think actually today showed that they have some work to do in Ottawa in how they plan to talk about this and how they will navigate it. You know, we've known about the comments and the decision from Smith for a few days now, but the response from the Prime Minister was hastily organized, not well telegraphed in advance. And I'm not sure, you know, Amanda, you're the expert on this side of it, but when you look at the optics, the visuals, I'm not sure when you are trying to make the case for unity and a united Canada, the image you want is somebody standing alone in an empty library. So yeah. There is, I think, some work to be done on that front. And I think I've heard some frustration from people in Alberta who want there to be a very clear Stay in Canada campaign, that there hasn't been more organization and a more forceful effort on that side.
1: Yeah, I think, well, you know, we talk about this stuff. Yeah, bang on with the visual. Even I would say the renovation language, like I get the intent of that, which is we need, you know, some people in Alberta and will feel the country's broken or not working for them. But I think there's also really need to be like a rallying around the flag, which I think was very effectively done in the 90s in the Remain campaign, mm-hmm. the No campaign. I mean, I was like grade 7, but I was hand making posters to keep Quebec in Canada, but I went to French school and I was a nerd. So I don't expect that out of the rest of us.
4: Yeah, and I think people forget how last minute that campaign came together. You know, fair. People actually were, as it's been retold to me, I can't say I was a very sentient citizen participating in democracy at that time, but you know, as it's described to me, it was a last minute, holy crap, this is much more real than we thought. We need to get it together. It wasn't that it was this very calculated, planned, long in advance response. It came together in the last few weeks once they realized, oh, this is actually much more serious a threat. And what I hear from people is that they are concerned there could be a repeat in the sense of Brexit, or in the sense of miscalculating how this snowballs, mm-hmm. once you've opened the gates. You know, once you've unleashed this, you don't control where it goes. And it is risky to take for granted, as the UK did, that just having the referendum is this release valve and the UK will stay in Europe. We saw that didn't happen. And the question is, how do we navigate this now to make sure we're not repeating that?
1: Like 40 seconds to you on David Eby. How do you think he slots in given all of his saber rattling?
4: What's incredible to me is that he is having a rougher go in so many ways than Danielle Smith is. He is politically just so weakened that he doesn't have a lot of power. And Mark Carney was very clear in his public comments this week that he's looking for people who are going to be proposing, not opposing. And I think Eby got that message, and he's looking for a win that he can put in the window for British Columbia.
1: All right. Very good. Marika, as always, finger on the pulse. Thank you so much for coming on the show. I hope you have a great weekend, my friend.
4: Thank you. You too.
1: That's Marika Walsh. She's senior political reporter for the Globe and Mail's Ottawa Bureau, just talking about the politics of the Danielle Smith separation, how the prime minister's handled this or addressed this so far, and what we can expect next. After the break, we are going to be joined by Tom Mulcair, CTV News political analyst. He is going to talk to us about how separation, the politics of Quebec, the CAQ is on the rebound. And I also do want to pick his brain a little bit about how this plays out in Alberta. He's always incredibly insightful. Again, one of my favorites to have on the show. So we are going to dig into both primarily the Quebec politics, what's going on with the CAQ, and what we can expect this fall in the election there, but also what's happened to the rest of the country. That's next on the iHeartRadio Talk Network.
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1: Welcome back to the show. Amanda Galbraith here with you on Free for All Friday. We talk about some of the biggest stories of the week. And I do like to dip my toe into Quebec politics occasionally. Why? Because I think it drives a lot of what happens in this country, particularly federally. And also because I like polls. And there's a very interesting thing happening in Quebec, which is the CAQ, which was the governing party for years under François Legault, who's since left and now has a new premier, Christine Fanchette. They're on the rise. And the election's actually shaping up to be a three-way race. So according to the new Léger poll released this week, the Parti Québécois still in the lead with 30% support. Quebec Liberals are at 28, and the governing CAQ now third place at 22%. And that's a 10-point jump since she's taken over as leader in April. Interesting, as we talked about separatism with Marika Walsh earlier on the show in Alberta, the Parti Québécois has promised explicitly to hold the separation referendum next year if it forms government. Is that dragging them down? What is going on? Can we get some fearless elections predictions? Well, who do we want to talk to is the man that knows exactly what's going on in Quebec and the rest of the country. That laugh, Tom Mulcair, CTV News political analyst and former federal NDP leader and former Quebec cabinet minister and many other things. Tom, thank you so much for coming.
2: Great to be with you, Amanda.
1: All right. So tell me, I know like three ways, probably stretching it with 22, 30. And
2: no,
1: but
2: it's a three-way race because the Quebec Liberal Party's numbers are doped by the fact that they get these massive wins in and around Montreal. So if you're in the West Island or in NDG and you're winning by 20,000 votes, it's still just one riding and you've essentially wasted a lot of the votes. Outside of Montreal, where all elections are decided, the Liberals are only at 17% amongst French-speaking voters. That's 90% of the province. So going to your point about the Parti Québécois threatening to have another referendum on sovereignty, 70% of Quebecers don't want a referendum on sovereignty, and they don't even want to talk about separation. There's a lot of insecurity south of the border. Quebecers are feeling it very strongly in big areas like aluminum, lots of job losses, and people are saying the last thing we need is more chaos. And so they're turning their backs on that. But François Legault was so unpopular, think Justin Trudeau 18 months ago, people were willing to vote for anybody who could get rid of François Legault. So the CAQ was down to single digits, his party that he had invented, and they were just scrambling around. They were saying, oh, we like this young guy from the PQ. Now that things are starting to settle, now that the CAQ has a competent, engaging, energetic, very positive leader in Christine Fréchette. She's managing the implausible, which is to make people forget about François Legault, even though she was a minister for 4 years in his government. She's making them concentrate, and she does, this is clever, and this is a big difference with the Libs. She says, this is the worst time to be holding a referendum on sovereignty. She doesn't say, I'll never hold a referendum on sovereignty. She's just saying it's the worst time. So she's able to talk to the more nationalist side, but talk to people's pocketbooks as well and say, this young guy, he's got this complicated name, Paul Saint-Pierre Plamondon, head of the Parti Québécois. He wants to hold a referendum and send the economy even further down the tubes. We don't want that. So keep an eye on that because it's a little bit like what happened when Harper was defeated in 2015. The ballot question was, who can defeat Stephen Harper? It was either going to be Justin Trudeau's Liberals or the NDP that I then headed. And when it became clear that the Liberals were developing a lead over us, then there was a big movement. There was a stampede over to the Liberals and they got a solid majority. And the ballot question this time is who can beat the PQ, the Parti Québécois, and stop the idea of a referendum on sovereignty and the potential breakup of the country? There will be a stampede. The election's on October 5th. I'm expecting the stampede to begin officially on Labor Day. So keep an eye on it. This thing could really change fast.
1: That's amazing. That's very interesting. Yeah, because the summer goes, things kind of shift around. And then I find we also have, folks will know in Ontario, have municipal elections across the province. And I always say it's like, yeah, you campaign in the summer, but it really kicks off after Labor Day.
2: Yeah.
1: We talked off air. You don't have to do it on air if you don't want to, but can you make, you willing to make a fearless prediction on this show that I promise not to revisit later on if it's incorrect?
2: I think that the CAQ's going to take this thing. She's Mark Carney, but not with the massive bump that Mark Carney brought. I mean, he took the Liberals up 25, 30 points overnight. But she's on a slower curve. But everything that she's done, look, she headed to Washington, met people at the highest level to talk about, you know, free trade and to talk about tariffs. She went to Paris last week and she had a long sit-down meeting with all the cameras there with French President Emmanuel Macron. France is a very important partner diplomatically for Quebec. And she's done the same thing. She went to Ottawa, had a very good meeting with Carney, but, you know, laid down the tracks for her way of looking at things. But she's got a very sunny disposition. She's very engaging, incredibly charismatic. And she had to keep all of the ethnic nationalists around the cabinet table. Otherwise, it would have been a blow up. I don't think that that's the right reason to do things in politics, but I can analyze it that way. But I also know her enough, and I do know her, to know that she's not of that very strident ethnic nationalist ilk that surrounded François Legault. And that got him two majorities. So I do think that she's, you know, she's been starting to give interviews in English a little bit, reaching out a little bit more. Her stuff is more tempered, and I really do think that she's going to be the one to take this thing, because the ballot question is, who can stop the referendum? And I think she's the only answer. The Quebec Liberals just don't have the steam to pull it off.
1: Interesting. All right. We got to watch more Christian Fléchette, basically. Tom, I would be remiss if I did not take advantage of your presence here to talk about what Danielle Smith did yesterday, yeah, the Premier of Alberta. What is your take on that political play? And well, the interesting part, separatism, or the interest in referendum separatism lowering in Quebec, it's now rising in Alberta.
2: Do you remember the Sorcerer's Apprentice?
1: I do.
2: Disney's character. She has unleashed things that she doesn't know how to control. And she, you know, the old Brian Mulroney adage, got to dance with the ones that brung you. She mm-hmm. was the head of the Wild Rose Party. She was the most strident in her grievances and her recrimination. And she was, you know, she was the one who's been feeding this thing. She even jigged the rules, you know, a few months back to try to make it more possible. All of a sudden, she's got somebody named Prime Minister Mark Carney who's saying, Want a pipeline? I'm totally with you. I want a pipeline too. Oh yeah. Well, I really want a pipeline. No, I just said yes. Oh, how dare you? How dare you say yes? And so she was playing that old game of, well, you better give me what I want. Otherwise they're going to separate. And I've seen that too many times in Quebec to respect it in any way, shape or form. She's looking for a way to finesse herself out of a corner into which she's painted herself. And I don't see that it's going to work for her easily. She's getting it from both sides. Federalists in Alberta are saying, come off it. You're actually going to put this on the table. Who's going to be there on the side of making sure that we're with Canada? How many people are actually going to come out to vote? The ones who have grievances, they're the ones who come out in strong numbers. And what if they say they want a referendum? When? What's the question? So you've got this double-barreled thing. Well, let's have a referendum about whether or not to have a referendum. It's twisted. It's politically toxic, because how do you explain this to anybody who's ever thought about it? She used to be maybe a little bit for threatening sovereignty. Now she says she's maybe a little bit for Canada. She's in a real bind. And it's a clever thing that she tried to pull off last night. But you know what? It's too clever by half. I don't think it's going to work with any side.
1: So this, and we got about a minute and a half left here, but this has been dropped in the Prime Minister's lap now of sorts, yeah, right? And yeah, we've had referendums with Quebec before. There's been national campaigns, you know, hastily organized. Well, or like, how do you think they do this? Like, who becomes Captain Canada here? I don't see. Well, I mean, the Prime Minister certainly.
2: It's not Carney's game.
1: Yeah,
2: and he doesn't play it that way. But somebody's going to have to step up to the plate and say, oh, by the way, you know, Carney did it a little bit. He started talking about the Clarity Act. Oh, by the way, you don't get to ask the question and we're not consulted. We write the question, or we'll tell you whether or not yours is clear. And this thing is anything but clear, right? And it's mm-hmm. this long-winded thing. It's the exact stuff that we used to get in our questions in Quebec. So yes, Carney's got to play that role, but it's not his reflex. He wants to build the economy. That includes helping Alberta develop its natural resources more than ever. So she's in a bind because she's finally got a prime minister saying yes to everything that they've always wanted. And now Carney's going to have to say, oh, and by the way, the people that you've cranked up now, it's up to you to try to calm them down.
1: All right, Tom, we are at a racetrack here. Thank you so much, as always, for your
2: great
1: insights.
2: Great to talk to you,
1: friend.
2: Amanda.
1: Have a great
2: best.
1: Weekend.
2: Take care. You too. Bye.
1: That's Tom Mulcair. He's CTV News political analyst and former federal NDP leader and Quebec cabinet minister, talking to us about what the politics of Quebec and Christian Fréchette, who may stay as premier, according to Tom. Very interesting. And of course, what's going on with separatism in Alberta. After the break, we're going to switch gears. We're going to talk sports, specifically the Habs win game one of the Eastern Conference Finals, what we can expect coming forward. FIFA's coming to Toronto next week. And of course, Vancouver, all that and more on the iHeartRadio Talk Network.
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0: great for this, but this is Montreal Canadiens captain Nick Suzuki speaking with media after the game.
1: You know, you got to find a way to win those. So it was a great start by the guys, obviously, to battle back after that first shift to being down one. And, you know, it's a great effort to get that much of a lead.
2: They're an excessive team. What did you do to turn their aggression against them?
1: Obviously, when they're, you know, they're trying to pressure every single play, you know, looking for you to turn pucks over. I thought we did a good job of just managing it, not trying to be too risky. You know, they have a quick transition game, so I thought, you know, we played in possession really well tonight, and it was a big key for us.
0: So there you have it. Not the most, he didn't sound overly excited, but I guess the rest of the country is certainly rallying behind the Habs. Also concurrently happening, F1 in Montreal, which is the largest sporting event in the country every single year, which, as you know, I follow closely, and I feel like it is Mercedes to Gwyn, or maybe Ferrari will leak something out. And of course, we are having the FIFA World Cup cruising both into Toronto, their first game, the Canada versus Bosnia game on June 12th, and Vancouver, BC Place, first one there, June 13th, Australia versus Turkey. Then we have at least two games featuring Canada there, June 18th, Canada versus Qatar, and June 24th, Canada versus Switzerland. So lots of exciting sporting events happening in this country. And joining me to break all of that down is Claire Hanna. She's a reporter for TSN. Claire, thank you so much for coming on the show.
3: Hey, Amanda. I'm so happy we could fit this in right between Carolina Hurricanes and Montreal Canadiens practice. So it worked out great.
0: Thank you, my friend. I appreciate this deeply. So I know you're literally there on the ground watching all this happen. So let's talk about the game, the win last night. You know, we're going, hopefully there will be more, but what are you hearing on the ground and who are you talking to?
3: Okay, well, we just heard from a couple of players from the Carolina Hurricanes, and obviously they're really disappointed with how last night went. This is a team that has swept through the first and the second round of the Stanley Cup playoffs. They beat the Ottawa Senators, then they beat the Philadelphia Flyers. And for most of those two series, like when they played Ottawa, they never gave up a lead to the Senators. And then when they played against Philadelphia, yeah, they had, I think, one period where they gave up a lead, but this is a team that's absolutely dominated. And so for them to come out and lose game one, but also be down 4-1 in the first period of hosting the Eastern Conference final at home is pretty shocking. And so I think the players are shocked. The head coach was shocked. I think the Montreal Canadiens have to be super pleased about how they came out in that game. I think the Canadiens have a lot of rhythm, right? Yeah, they've played two series, which have gone to game seven, but I think they're learning a lot through adversity. And for the most part, they're not super banged up. And yeah, they just really capitalized on a Carolina team that was arguably really rusty last night.
0: Yeah, and I wanted to ask that because it has been, you know, watching teams go through the playoffs, right? It's been like a grueling 14-game like path to this spot today. They clearly dominated last night, but they remain kind of the underdogs in this series. But you sensing a momentum shift? Can we read more into the tea leaves about what happens going forward?
3: Yeah, I don't know if we want to call it a momentum shift, because I really do think each game has to be treated so singularly. Like, I love your optimism, and I heard that you were a Habs fan. So, yeah, no, the optimism is great. But I think that last night they just took advantage of a team that, I'm speaking about the Carolina Hurricanes, that hadn't played since May 9th. They had 13 days off between games, whereas the Montreal Canadiens had been playing on Monday. So there's this huge gap, right, in the volume of games. And I do think there's a rhythm you get into. And the Montreal Canadiens, they're confident in their systems. I think Martin St-Louis is an incredible coach when it comes to adapting to teams and their systems. The Carolina Hurricanes have been so good at suffocating offenses and really giving them no time and space. That's why their opponents have had such a hard time scoring goals. Well, last night, it was not hard for Montreal to score goals. They got six, was the final score, 6-2. But when I've been talking to the Hurricanes, and this is really just this morning and late last night, I get the sense that they didn't come ready to play. And I really think for game two, which is going to be tomorrow night, also here in Raleigh, we're going to see a much different Carolina Hurricanes team. And I'm interested to see the adjustments that Montreal can make. Like Jacob Slavin, he's a player, he's a defender for the Hurricanes. He won a gold medal with Team USA. He's one of the best defensemen in the league. And he was not himself last night. And head coach Rod Brind'Amour, even after the game, when he was asked about Slavin's game, he said, yeah, he had a tough one,

0: never seen that in 8 years, but it happened. And so I think the Hurricanes are kind of getting a kick in the butt, and they are going to be way more focused and kind of like, oh yeah, that's what playoff hockey is come tomorrow night.
1: And tomorrow night, 7 p.m. Eastern time, they're playing in Carolina, which probably makes sense because F1 is in Montreal right now, and I think the city would combust if they were at the same time. Am I allowed to say? I don't think I'm allowed in sports to say, hey, if they do this and they get to the Stanley, like, I know they're not the odds on favor for it, but do people think that far ahead? Do the coaches or the players think that far ahead, or is it really like a one game at a time approach?
0: Okay, well, I think it's impossible as an athlete not to let your mind sort of wander into that space and be like, what if? And Kirby Dach, one of the players for Montreal, even said yesterday, he came in, he was traded from Chicago where he started his career, but Kirby Dach was brought in to be part of this rebuild with the Montreal Canadiens after they went to the Cup final in the COVID year. Now, he had this cool comment where he said, you know what, we've had nights in our hotel rooms where we've thought, how cool would it be to win in Montreal? How amazing would it be? So there's an indication of the fact that they always look ahead and dream of this moment. I mean, it's what you do in sports. You dream about, for a hockey player, hoisting a Stanley Cup. But at the same time, what Martin St-Louis has been so excellent at doing has been making sure they take it one day at a time. The last game has no impact on this future game. And so wake up and kind of win the day mentality, which I think has kept them so in the moment and very clear-minded with everything. Not getting too, first of all, caught up in the highs of when they have a huge win, but then not getting caught up in the lows when they're beaten badly. So, let's go there because I'm a reporter. If they were to make the Cup final, it would be really incredible because this is a team that has so much promise. And I think people expected maybe in 2 to 3 years for them to be a huge contender. But right now, I think it's surprising people because they've gotten to this point, the Eastern Conference Final, way earlier than anybody expected. But it's just showing the talent and the youth that this team has. Cole Caulfield, Nick Suzuki, Juraj Slafkovský, Jakub Dovish, their goalie, who's been outstanding. Everybody is just doing their jobs at the time that it's needed to do their jobs.
1: Amazing, Claire. Thank you so much for your time. I know you're running between the practices, so we appreciate that. I hope you have a great weekend.
0: Thanks for having me, Amanda.
1: All right, that's Claire Hanna. She's a reporter with TSN. We got so into the Habs that I didn't even get to FIFA, but we'll maybe do that next week. After the break, we are going to have the panel, of course. We're going to talk referendum and separatism. We are going to talk about EB Carney. And I also want to put it to the panel, is hosting major events like FIFA, is it worth it these days? Because it's going to cost us $1 billion. That's next on the iHeartRadio Talk Network.
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17: In the national newsroom of the Canadian Press, I'm Lisa Laporte. Screening measures have been put in place at Canadian borders amid a deadly Ebola outbreak in Africa. Canada's chief public health officer says quarantine officers will be at the border to assess incoming travelers flagged during screening. The director general of the World Health Organization has said the risk of Ebola in the region it's affecting in Central Africa is now very high, while the global risk remains low. A Canadian who was on board a flotilla in the Mediterranean where the Israeli military detained her is talking about her 4 days in captivity. Safa Chebbi says she has bruises on her knees and forehead, was forced to sleep with her hands tied behind her back, and had her hijab pulled off. Israeli prison officials are denying any abusive behavior reported by flotilla members who were en route to the Gaza Strip with humanitarian aid when they were detained on Monday. The Ontario government is heading to court to try to block the release of internal documents tied to its controversial blue license plates.
18: The move follows repeated orders from Ontario's Information and Privacy Commissioner, who ruled the records must be disclosed after a Freedom of Information request by the Canadian Press. The Ford government argues that the documents contain confidential policy advice about how to deal with the plates, which were rolled out in 2020 and were quickly criticized for being hard to read at night and falling apart quickly. The commissioner had already rejected the position twice, finding there is strong public interest in understanding how the province planned the rollout and eventual replacement of the plates. Opposition parties say the court challenge is part of a broader pattern of reduced transparency, while the government insists it is simply defending cabinet decision-making confidentiality. John Kennedy, The Canadian Press.
17: Tulsi Gabbard is stepping down as U.S. Director of National Intelligence, citing her husband's health.
19: Tulsi Gabbard shares her husband was recently diagnosed with a rare form of bone cancer, saying she's stepping away from public service to be by his side. President Trump reacted on social media, posting in part, quote, "Tulsi has done an incredible job and we will miss her." In recent months, Gabbard and the Trump administration appeared out of sync, sending mixed messages ahead of the war with Iran. Gabbard is now the fourth cabinet member to leave the administration in 3 months. All have been women. Her last day will be the end of June. Christiane Cordero, ABC News, Washington.
20: I want to rock right now. I'm raw bass and I came to get down. I'm not internationally known, but I'm known to rock the microphone because I get stupid.
17: And MC Rob Bass has died at the age of 59. He and DJ Easy Rock hit it big in 1988 with their crossover hit, It Takes Two. The song became a staple of clubs, was featured in a few films, and was later sampled by other artists. Bass's family says he died after a battle with cancer. This is the Canadian Press. In sports, Canadian Shai Gilgeous-Alexander and the Oklahoma City Thunder beat the San Antonio Spurs 123-108 to take a 2-1 lead in the NBA's Western Conference Final. In the NHL's Western Conference Finals, the Vegas Golden Knights beat the Colorado Avalanche 3-1 to take a 2-0 series lead. The Toronto Blue Jays beat the Pittsburgh Pirates 6-2 in the opener of their three-game interleague Major League Baseball series. Jays manager John Schneider says he was pleased to see his team tack on three insurance runs in the eighth inning.
21: Yeah, that was good inning there, kind of adding on, and we're really light in the bullpen today anyway. But that was good to see a couple big swings early and taking advantage of some of their mistakes. But the eighth inning was nice.
17: It was the opener of a 6-game homestand for the Blue Jays. From the Canadian Press, I'm Lisa Laporte.
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19: Welcome back, friends. Amanda Galbraith here with you. This is Free for All Friday, where we talk about some of the biggest stories of the week. And joining me today on the panel, it's always my favorite when I have an all-female panel, because I just think you got to bring some ladies to the power of the radio. So Rachel, do I say Siegel or Seagal?
4: Seagal, like the bird.
19: I can't say like Steven Seagal. We can't do that.
4: No relation, unfortunately.
19: Unfortunately. Yeah. He does have a great low pony, though. Yeah. Rachel is the host of Beyond the Ballot podcast. She's been on before, but for some reason I got in my head about how to pronounce her last name. So there we are. And Sabrina Grover, she's a senior advisor at North Star Public Affairs. Sabrina, welcome back.
5: Thank you. And I love an all-female panel as well.
19: I do too. Whenever possible, we need more women on air. That is always very important. Speaking of women on air doing big things, Alberta Premier Daniel Smith announced last night there will be a question about separating from Canada on the referendum scheduled this fall. It is not a straight yes or no, but a question if there should be a question. So, she has come out publicly and said that is because of court cases, she can't ask. So this is exactly how it's currently phrased, which may or may not end up being the final cue because of the Clarity Act, which you can talk about. Should Alberta remain a province of Canada, or should the government of Alberta commence the legal process required under the Canadian Constitution to hold a binding provincial referendum on whether or not Alberta should separate from Canada? So she made this announcement in a televised address last night, and this is how she spoke about it.
6: This question will also ensure the 700,000 signatories to both the Forever Canada petition and the Stay Free Alberta petition are respected and the will of Albertans is heard. Kicking the can down the road only prolongs a very emotional and important debate, and muzzling the voices of hundreds of thousands of Albertans wanting to be heard is unjustifiable in a free and democratic society. It's time to have a vote, understand the will of Albertans on this subject, and move on.
19: Conservative leader Pierre Poilievre is putting pressure on the Prime Minister on this.
7: It is the job of a Prime Minister to unite. And it's worth asking how the current Prime Minister is doing in that regard, given the situation in both Quebec and in Alberta. But as for me, I know where I stand. I stand for a united country, and we're going to campaign every day and every way to unite this country around hope.
19: So we've had some interesting voices on this issue so far on the show. We had Marika Walsh earlier talk to us just about politics behind the scenes and how, you know, I think we would all acknowledge, while the Prime Minister is very popular, even his, I think, initial response, he's a technocrat, right? He's not somebody I imagine wrapping himself in like a Canadian flag cape and sweeping around the country. So I think expecting him to be, obviously his role is critical, but cheerleader in chief, I don't know if that's a natural fit for him. We see Pierre Poilievre, they're speaking about the risk of separation both in Quebec and Alberta. Tom Mulcair was on earlier just speaking to us about some of the new polling numbers in Quebec, which have the CAQ rising and his prediction that they may actually win. So the desire in that province for separation or that kind of conversation, he said it's 70% of people don't want to be having that in that province is where the polling number's at now. Why? Because they see the threat from the U.S. as so existential. So it's really interesting how this is lining up in the country. And I want to go to you first, Sabrina, and then I'll kick it over to Rachel, who, of course, has a nice seat in the BC, so she can give us some of the context there. What do you make of what Premier Smith did? And then I want to shift it to how the government should handle it. But let's just talk about what Premier Smith's up to.
5: I mean, it feels like we're now in a referendum matrix. We're in a referendum within a referendum within another referendum, because don't forget there's 9 other questions that are on this referendum. It's not just the separation question. And I think that, you know, Premier Smith has successfully thrown mud on the referendum. Like, there is so much complexity now. There's so much confusion. The questions are all extremely long, extremely you know, hard to understand for the average voter. And there's a lot of politics behind this. But let's also think about, what does the average Albertan experiencing now? They are faced with 10 questions, 9 of which they definitely didn't ask for. You know, no Albertan has been asking for a referendum on immigration, constitution, and any of these pieces. The 10th question, maybe, let's say 10% of Albertans really wanted, I'd say, the hardline separatists. It's disingenuous to say that 700,000 people wanted that. The 400,000 people who signed Thomas Lukaszczyk's petition really specifically intended to do so, to not go to a referendum. So, you know, when you're looking at the average Albertan, they are confused, probably. They don't know what they're voting for. And they're faced with a government that is no longer seemingly interested in the things that actually affect their lives, but only seemingly interested in keeping the separatist faction of their party at bay. And for Danielle Smith, this is a huge political problem. She is balancing way too many balls in the air. And at the end of the day, the separatists have a pretty significant control of the party. And I think that that is an important piece for her leadership and her continued control as not just premier, but as leader of the UCP.
2: Very astute observation, Sabrina. And I liked your matrix of referendum within a referendum within a referendum, because I missed some of this last night. I was actually at a really cool event that I might get a chance to talk to later on at the Corlick, which is a really interesting building down on the waterfront of Toronto. But I came out of this and I'm like, what did the premier say in that address? What's the question? Rachel, we're going to get into the politics of David Eby a little later, but just curious on just your hot take on how this is rolling out.
8: I'm so tired of, like, to mentally have capacity for the political gymnastics happening in so many provinces in this country is exhausting, let alone my province, British Columbia, like you said. But I think that Danielle Smith is between a rock and a hard place. The 300,000 people that signed the petition to leave Alberta equate to about 12% of the electorate in the province, but also a major part of her base. This will elongate this question. And when we're talking about a potential pipeline and trying to find private investment, that just elongates that uncertainty for investors, which becomes a problem for British Columbia also. So I'm looking at it that way. But I think, like you talked about, the federal question is so interesting here, because what does Mark Carney actually do? He inherited this mess, a decade of provinces being treated poorly by the federal government, not having a voice in Ottawa. And now he's the one that's going to have to piece this massive puzzle back together. And like you said, he's doing it in his own way. And even the way he's treating British Columbia is quite amazing, because he's got his federal agenda, and yet so many ruptures from the Federation. And so I think Danielle Smith had very little choice other than to do that address last night and really take this issue head on and put her position on the table, especially when she has her neighboring premier, David Eby, calling her a separatist. But I don't know how else she could have navigated this and sustained her base, her voting block at the same time.
2: And Sabrina, I'd love to get your take on that. In particular, just for listeners, I didn't say this and I should have, is Sabrina comes to us from Calgary. So she's legitimately got her finger right on the pulse of this thing. Where do you think the prime minister takes it? Right. Cause he had some comments this morning. He scrummed alone. Well, didn't avail alone. Nobody kind of behind him. He talked about, yes, he said Canada's working, et cetera. Referred to Canada as being under renovation, which I found to be a little odd. But he's very popular. So does he go tour around Alberta? Does he say, hey, Stephen Harper, I need you? What do you think he has to do next?
5: Yeah, I think it's a misnomer to think that this is a problem because of Justin Trudeau in 10 years. Alberta separatism is not new. This sentiment is not new. Western alienation is not new. These grievances are not new. We have had a sense of grievance and anger politics in this province for as long as we've basically been a province. And so I think you've seen it manifest this year in a separation referendum, but this is not the first time separation sentiment has come up in this province. And I think that it is wrong for the rest of Canada to assume that it's something that's just spurred and to put the blame solely on you know, Justin Trudeau. There's also, I think, an interesting dynamic when you look at who is like in that separatist sentiment. I think Jason
2: Kenney said... Just jumping in, Sabrina, we got a couple, like a minute left here, so I'll get you after the break, but finish your thought.
5: Yeah, just, you know, I think Jason Kenney's done a really good job about talking about this. It's, there's 10% of people who nothing will quash this, right? Like MOU, pipelines, nothing is going to fix it. It's those soft federalists that we just have to talk to and say, Canada's actually better together. And I think that that is something that Carney can do. But I also think it's something that conservative voices like Jason Kenney, like Monty Solberg, like Stephen Harper can and should be doing.
2: All right. That is all the racetrack we have. We will finish that thought after the break. We're also going to talk about Premier Eby and Prime Minister Carney and the tensions between the two on major projects. That's next on the iHeartRadio Talk Network.
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2: Welcome back, friends. Mandy Galbraith here. I've got the panel, Rachel Siegel, not to be confused with Seagal, which I just reckoned earlier, and Sabrina Grover joining me to unpack the politics going on right now. Of course, we want to shift. It's still Alberta-y, but it's shifting a little bit further west to British Columbia, where following an announcement last week about a deal between Alberta and the federal government around energy, around a pipeline, Premier David Eby has continued to take issue with the Prime Minister's approach and particularly dealing with major projects. So Eby complained publicly last week that the deal was unfair to BC. On Wednesday of this week, the Prime Minister was in BC for a meeting with the Premier Eby. And ahead of that, he went and made a major speech to the crowd at the Vancouver Board of Trade. And this is what he had to say.
3: If things get stalled here, we're going to be spending more time elsewhere in the country because we need to move forward. We need to invest at scale in the country. We need to, for all the reasons I mentioned, affordability, sustainability, independence, and prosperity. And so all of that is all of that involved.
2: So those are, again, the Prime Minister is technocratic, right? He's not one for wild rhetoric. That is a gauntlet for the Premier, if you've ever heard one. Now, following that meeting, and I should, for context, and I'm sure this will come up in the panel as well, is BC currently has one third of all the major projects as the federal government's identified in the country. So they do have a lot. They are getting a lot of focus, you could say. Maybe not as much as Alberta right now, who are currently rattling around with a separatism agenda. But like a fair amount. But following that, the Premier told reporters he hopes to negotiate a formal deal with the federal government around BC's major projects, just like Alberta has.
4: It takes two. And he knows, and I know, that we do not want our projects stalled at all. And that is why I think he's willing to sit down with us to negotiate together on BC priorities and find a way that we can deliver them faster, not just for the people of British Columbia, not just for British Columbians, but for all Canadians.
2: So if we back this up, the Premier of BC is, I think, weak and has low polling numbers. I think he's facing a very strong Prime Minister who is wildly popular, including in that province, although he has certainly using political capital on the pipeline. For the fact that the PM came to meet with him beforehand, made a major speech where he said, you better get in line or you better work with us or else. Rachel, what do you make of the positioning here between these two, and what are you hearing that's happening behind the scenes?
8: Oh, I am so in this. And I was in the room. I was in the room that morning and I almost gave Mark Carney a standing ovation as one of the only Tories in that room. But it is such a circus here in terms of this pipeline and political positioning for David Eby, because like you said, you know, he's on political thin ice out here. He's got a one seat majority. He also has a couple of very ill caucus members in the House. His popularity has declined by at least 20%. And the biggest point here, Amanda, is that over 50% of British Columbians are in support of this pipeline. And so to hear that Mark Carney comes to BC and just puts that on the table was unbelievable, because the Premier had the ability, we knew that the Prime Minister was coming, the Premier had the ability to one-up him the day before and to come out and say, here are five things that British Columbia wants in order for us to move forward in talking about a potential pipeline deal. He didn't do that. So a lot of British Columbians are asking, like, where's the strategy here of the EB government? Of course, you know, you're right. We do have a lot of those major projects, but that's also by virtue of the fact that a lot of those major projects were already in place. Mm-hmm. And are now being propelled in British Columbia by virtue of the fact that we have these amazing and abundant natural resources. You would think that the premier of this province would be advocating and the number one best friend of a prime minister to try and help us especially when we're running a record generational deficit in this province.
2: Deficits all around, my friend. But it's in, and like, we're not even, by the way, digging into like the land rights and indigenous. Like, it's just, it's, it seems,
8: we need
2: like
8: another 2 hours on that. Yeah,
2: we do. You're, both of your provinces, ladies, are keeping us very busy on the show today. I must say, Sabrina, the prime minister, to his credit, has laid a ton of political capital on this pipeline from Alberta to BC. He's gone to Vancouver and said, this is going to happen. He's dealing, you know, there's a letter today issued by 13 Liberal MPs saying, hey, we take issue with your environmental approach. So he's, you know, there are not a ton of votes to be had in Alberta. There's loads to be had in BC. What do you make of the political approach on this on his part? And do you think Premier Eby falls in line?
5: I mean, listen, I think Premier Eby is facing a number of his own issues, as Rachel outlined, like, not least of which include DRIPA and, you know, the frozen investment that I think that BC businesses are experiencing. And I don't know that this, I think for him, he's probably thinking that this is a sharp enough contrast that this is going to be the thing that keeps him in power, right? I think if he falls in line, I think he risks kind of aligning with the conservative position in BC and becoming the person who is no longer standing up for the environment. So I imagine that's kind of what his, or First Nations, you know, on the coastal First Nations. So I imagine that's what his calculation is. I don't know that it's going to work. But I think for Carney, I think he understands between him and Minister Hodgson, I think that they really understand the geopolitics of energy right now. And, you know, maybe 10 years ago, we did have an environmental caucus that really mattered and climate change policies that really mattered. But that isn't the state of the world today. And I think that they've taken that position, not just for Canada, but for the state of global politics. So I think they've done a good job in articulating that and articulating what's at stake for Canadians. You know, when he says we're going to work with different provinces, he obviously doesn't mean on a pipeline. I think there's one pipeline path when we're getting oil to Asia. But I think he is putting BC, you know, kind of at front and center and saying, well, you've got all these projects now, but there's other provinces that have other projects. I think the tougher position is for our other federal friend, Pierre Poilievre, who, you know, is being forced to consistently and only almost talk about Alberta's problems. Now he's an Alberta MP, so that's obviously putting him in a second point. When conservatives across the country probably don't want to just keep talking about Alberta's problems. And I think that for him, it's going to be a much tougher line to walk when he does federal appearances across the country, because he's always going to be harbored into, you know, pigeonholed into talking about Alberta separatism over the next 3 months and beyond.
2: Real quick over to you. I've got about like a little over a minute, Rachel. Where do you think this goes next?
8: Well, I also don't think that Pierre Poilievre is set on talking about only Alberta. I mean, he's in British Columbia these last few days talking about British Columbia issues like DRIPA, like extortion in Surrey. Where do we go next? I think, you know, Mark Carney has made very clear what his position is. The question for us British Columbia taxpayers is, what will our premier do? And will we miss out on a massive economic opportunity in this province that is, although we have a deficit, like you pointed out, everyone else does, per person, the deficit is astronomical in comparison to every other province. And so we are in a terrible economic position. We are in a very unstable political position. And David Eby has to really step up and try and regain some of the faith of British Columbians that he is the best advocate to be sitting in that premier's office.
2: Quick question to you, my friend. You also have a conservative leadership that is like taking over my feed in spite of my best efforts. God. When is that thing over with that I don't
8: Full
2: have
8: Full disclosure, I'm running one of the campaigns and it is over in next Saturday. What are
2: okay.
8: we at? Fridays.
2: Seven Very good.
8: Days. Woohoo.
2: Very good. All right. So it's over then. And then the real cat is amongst the pigeons around what happens next, given this like slim majority. I was just curious about how that plays into it all. All right. After the break, we're going to switch gears a little bit. We are hosting major sporting events in this country right now. We've got conference finals in Montreal. The largest sporting event is happening in Montreal as well right now in the country. It's F1. And of course, FIFA is coming to town next month, both in Vancouver and Toronto. That's going to cost us $1 billion. Is it worth it? We're going to put that to the panel next on the iHeartRadio Talk Network.
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1: Welcome back to the show. Amanda Galbraith here with you on Free for All Friday, where we talk about some of the biggest stories of the week. And of course, I wanted to kind of kick over to this next topic, which is sports of sorts, but it is in fact how this city is hosting major events and how we are approaching, not the city, but the country is hosting major events. We are about to welcome the World Cup to Canada, both in BC and Vancouver and in Toronto. We are also, and what does that look like as a country? How have we spent money on that? Is that the right decision for us to be doing? When I was working for Mayor Tory in the city of Toronto, people kicked around a bit for us to host the Olympics. And I got excited about it initially. I thought, oh, this is cool. How great would this be? And what it quickly became clear to me over 3 weeks is that it would take up almost a third of my job, if not more, just dealing with that bid. And I'm like, is the juice worth the squeeze here, both politically, but both economically? So I wanted to put that to the panel as we go into the World Cup next month. And of course, coming to you from Toronto, there's a ton of buzz here in the city about it. People are excited, but also people are getting almost daily reports about, hey, it's going to be hard to get a taxi. It's going to be hard to get around. This is also on the heels of the fact that the Parliamentary Budget Officer this week found the cost of hosting the 13 games being played between both Vancouver and Toronto would top $1 billion. Now, $473 million of that will be federal funds, but the rest is falling to the host cities and, of course, their provinces. The cost per game, if you want to break it down this way, I'm not sure if this is fair, but is roughly $82 million. Now, the event hasn't even happened yet. Already the city of Toronto and the Ontario government are in a bit of a dust up about who's going to cover the costs. A report this week from the city of Toronto showed that the province's contribution isn't going to cover as much as they originally thought. So that leaves a $40 million hole for the city, which is almost a whole point of property tax. Here's Mayor Olivia Chow speaking to reporters about that.
2: The $178 million is all we can afford, not a penny more. So we will have to either find $40 million somewhere, I'm not sure where, or we will have to cut the budget by $40 million. There's no other way.
1: Now, a little bit of this is obviously politics, see if she can shake some more money out of the premier or maybe the federal government, but it is a real challenge. Now, as much as that is, we should be excited, right? People are excited about this happening. I wanted to put it to the panel. There is an old debate around Olympics. They call it like bread, not circuses, which is basically we want to be feeding, but there's a lot of poverty in this country. People are unhoused. We're having affordability crisis. Should we really be blowing $1 billion on major events? Or are we a big international country? We're a G7 nation. These are major cities. We should be able to host these kinds of things and put this on the map. Sabrina, what's your take? Are you pro major events, pro FIFA, or are you a skeptic and we should be spending these time and resources elsewhere?
3: I don't think I'm like pro all events blanket. I think you have to consider each event on its own, but certainly for FIFA, I think it is a really interesting event. I think you've got, you know, at a time when you've got CUSMA negotiations, it's fascinating to be having these kind of sporting events that bring people together across Mexico, Canada, and the United States. And I think I hate that cost comparison, like, oh, should we put $1 billion here or put $1 billion there? It's never that cut and dry. It's not like if we didn't have FIFA that immediately we'd be putting that $1 billion into homelessness or, you know, food banks or whatever it might be. So I think that that's always such a disingenuous way to like contrast them. But I think if we want to be a serious country, and I think we are, and we want to be part of this global economy, then I think hosting these massive events is part of that. And while it may have cost $1 billion across writ large Canada, there's also significant opportunities for tourism, right? Like some of these people, it might be their first time here. They might be excited by that. They might want to come back. They're going to spend money in hotels, in restaurants, in, you know, maybe going to a FIFA game, maybe also going somewhere else like Banff or Whistler or whatever else it might be. I'm sure you've got great places in Ontario, too, but I could only think of Western Canadians.
1: No, there's no Banffs here, my friend. I'll tell you that.
3: But yeah, I think that this is a great opportunity. And I think that, you know, sometimes you got to spend money to make money.
1: Rachel, I'm trying to be a light booster of FIFA, you know, because I do. I mean, listen, it's a lot of money when it's laid out that way. Like it really is a lot of money to me. I'm like, oof, $1 billion. But I remember when I, not to harken back, all roads lead back to my time at the City of Toronto, but yeah. when we were there, the Pan Am Games came, and I was not very enthusiastic. I'm like, who pays attention to the Pan Am Games? Why are, like, okay, fine, it's nice, but, like, really? And it was lovely. It was so much fun.
4: Was.
1: The city was totally alive. I got to, there was, like, cool, they turned Nathan Phillips Square, which is sort of the gathering place in front of the city, was a venue. Kanye West came and played, like, mm-hmm. it was really, and of course the magical moment where Prince Harry and now the Duchess of whatever she calls herself, Sussex, they met for the first time and sat in Nathan Phillips Square and had, or not met, they sat in Nathan Phillips Square, had their first, like, public photo op. So all to say, I don't expect that to happen at FIFA, but I do think part of this is we will be excited when it's happening. So what's your vibe? Because you're in one of the host cities or adjacent to. So what's the vibe out in Vancouver?
4: Well, I lived in Toronto during those Pan Am Games, and I agree with you. And I think that the Vancouverites are really looking at the 2010 Olympics, which you'll remember pre-Olympics when we got the bid and we had our mayor, you know, at the Olympic Stadium with the flag. There was a huge narrative in the city. This is going to be awful. It turned out to not be awful. There was a lot of economic investment. And so I think the leash for Vancouverites is a little bit longer based on our recent history with those games. That said, this is a moment for both Toronto and Vancouver that is very politically risky. And that is because we both have municipal elections happening shortly afterwards. So if this goes very south for the cities, this is not going to be a good look for Olivia Chow or Ken Sim. And I will say that Vancouver and Toronto are very different places. I've lived a long time in both. The capacity of Toronto to get over a complete disaster, I think just based on scale and the population, is very different than an economy and a smaller community like the city of Vancouver. The rules associated with FIFA are becoming a big problem politically out here, especially because we house the Downtown East Side, which is the poorest neighborhood in all of Canada with many socioeconomic issues, and the rules around where FIFA games are, how the safety aspect of that as well. So I think we have to look at this differently between Vancouver and Toronto. I think it's a bigger risk for Vancouver, and I have a feeling that Ken Sim is praying that this goes off without a hitch.
1: And I will say, by the way, I think what Vancouver did with the Vancouver Olympics to me is the real last, like, the national pride we all had. I still have those mittens, those red mittens with the white maple leaves. Like, it was so well done. It was such a, and that there's a, I encourage people to look it up. Like, I think CTV was the partner for that one. It wasn't CBC, but they did this cool, like, intro visual where you kind of shoot through and you see all these iconic Canadian images. Mm-hmm. And I just felt great as a country. And I do think how we rally and how we do that. And there are going to be, Canada's obviously in the World Cup. I mean, by virtue of being a host city, but I also think we're doing better, although I don't know tons about soccer. But there's two games versus Canada. Teams are playing Canada and Vancouver. There's one here. I don't know, man. I want people to be, and we've had some stories around here. Like, for example, I kind of joke around FIFA being like the villains. You know, they want to have priority, traveling over even, like, somebody was, I don't know if this is accurate, but, like, emergency vehicles. It's like, no, you don't get to skip ahead, all that stuff. Yeah. You're not super, or sorry, lights. They wanted lights to go and they didn't want to stop at lights. I'm like, you're not super villains. Like, you have to wait in traffic like the rest of us, except for if you're the team, fair enough. But maybe like 30 seconds to you. So do you think, if you could predict, do you think people are going to get excited about this, or will be, you know, a bit of a Debbie Downer?
3: I think you're going to have a little bit of everything. I mean, listen, like, we host the Stampede every year in Calgary, which is a 10-day, you know, festival.
1: I'm coming this year, man. I'm
4: me
1: coming.
4: Too. See you there.
1: Message. There we go.
3: Chat offline. Well, it's Yahoo, not Yeehaw.
1: Yes.
3: But I think even in Calgary, you know, we've been hosting this for 100 years plus, and we still get people who hate it, but they go on vacation that week and they do something else. But there's a huge group of people who love it, and it creates community and it creates opportunities for you to do something that isn't just like going to the pub on the weekend. So I think people will like it.
1: Very good. And sorry, Yeehaw, right? Not Yahoo. Yahoo. Yahoo. Yahoo. Yahoo. Yahoo. I got it wrong. Yahoo. Ah!
4: You got a few weeks to practice.
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1: Welcome back, friends. With me on the panel today, Rachel Siegel, host of Beyond the Ballot podcast. Beyond a Ballot, I should say, podcast. And Sabrina Grover, senior advisor at North Star Public Affairs. Amanda Galbraith here, of course, on Free for All Friday. We are at the back end of the show, so we're going to have a little bit of fun with you and my panelists with different kickers, as I like to call them. So we're kicking this around. One is big news, which was, I think, very much championed by CTV's Graham McGregor on this story about the government's decision to ground the snowbirds. Just curious to both of you as like comms, GR-ish people, I thought this was a very confusing way to approach it. And that like 11 days ago, the government's like, no, we're not doing this. We're not doing this. And all of a sudden is like, yeah, they're actually gone. They're gone for a decade. It is. And I get that it's a big dollar sign, but you know, my rule is always with media relations is you don't lie to the media because one, they'll catch you, and two, then you totally break trust and they will not do that again. Now, there could be something to argue that maybe the minister thought they weren't going to do so, and when this was run up the flagpole, a different decision was made. I've not heard that, but that could be a suspicion that could occur. But Rachel, I heard you kind of weigh in there. Also, I just think in an era where we need more Canadian institutions, when we're actually talking about our federalism being under threat, that we, the snowbirds, well, not the first thing I think of when I think of Canada, but they're certainly like an iconic element of our country. They're iconic symbol. They're huge. Moose Jaw, Saskatchewan. Like, read about the impact on that community. That is like, there's a beautiful piece in the Globe about it. It's a big deal. Rachel, so what did you make of the rollout? And I guess even just the decision.
2: Yeah, I've talked about this on another panel this week, and I've said this is really a down for me because of this moment of patriotism. And I've read a couple of articles that have also said that taking these years off in terms of practicing the acrobatics and trying to keep Canada on the same level as other nations with their fleets, it just won't happen. Like, this four-year break is not a good thing. We have to remember also, even going back before the initial announcement a few days ago, it was announced that the Trudeau government was investing, I think it was $30 million to keep them going until 2030 when we could acquire new planes. I think the real question is, like, what happened there? Why did that timeline shorten? And obviously, one of the calculations is that they have an excuse in the safety issue. But I agree with you, Amanda. Like, I don't think this was ruled out properly, especially in a time where we as Canadians need these

0: types of institutions.
1: Sabrina?
2: Yeah, I think it was a confusing decision and also not a very well communicated one. And I think not only when we talk about like the institutions we need right now, but we're also pretty like bolstery on defense. And we keep talking about how much we're putting into defense and how much we're putting into, you know, our armed forces and all those pieces. And I do think the snowbirds represent a part of that. And so if we've got, you know, billions of dollars rolling out on some of these things, I know, you know, the snowbirds may not necessarily be the most instrumental part of our defense outcomes, but it does feel like there's something that align our patriotism, brings us a bit of, you know, interesting, fun events over the summer. So I'm not sure I'm seeing the upside to grounding them. I think that's the part that's confusing, is like, what was the upside to not having them continue while we wait for these new planes?
1: Yeah, I know. It's an excellent question. My guess is this is going to continue to shake out. I wanted to put this next one to you. So a new survey finds that most Canadians with marriage on the mind or thinking of getting married rank home ownership ahead of lavish weddings and conventional gifts. So the Royal LePage poll, obviously they're a real estate company, so it's in their interest for this. But 79% of respondents planning to get married with someone in their life said they would consider requesting money for a down payment instead of traditional gifts, which I think is actually pretty normal in my mind. Like, not a lot of people give physical gifts anymore. Who does registries, really? Instead it is, or truly, like, I remember when that's has happened, but I feel like that's decades ago. But 82% said they would scale back their wedding plans or forgo them entirely in order to put a down payment on a home. Is this people making the responsible decision, or are we, is affordability getting in the way of one of life's, you know, major milestones, which has historically been marriage? Rachel?
3: I think things have drastically shifted post-pandemic. I think that we, obviously affordability has shifted, but also we were in a time where we couldn't have large gatherings, and people started to think, wait a second, do I really need that large gathering? I got married right before the pandemic in 2019. I just celebrated my wedding anniversary a couple of days ago, and I was thinking about
1: it.
3: Oh, thank you. We both forgot, and I had to text my husband. By the way, it's our anniversary. So that's the point of marriage we're in. But I think, you know, thinking back, would I have done it differently in this economy and with, I would say, a more tolerance for changing the narrative around the tradition of marriage and who you have to have at your wedding. Remember when your parents, like business associates, used to come to your wedding back in the day? So I think there has been a huge shift of financial priorities of this generation, but also that allowance for rethinking how much we spend on weddings and what the tradition is now.
1: Sabrina?
2: I mean, personally, I'm valuing my singledom over marriage at all at this point. So
1: good for you.
2: Mm-hmm. And you know, and I think that that's an important part of this too, because I think more and more women, especially millennials and maybe Gen Z, are not even thinking about getting married or dating men at all. And I think I agree with Rachel, it's just like a shift in how society perceives this. And like, there's so many other things that you can do, I think, with that money now. Even the wedding industry, I think I saw an article where somebody said that they planned this whole event. They never told anyone it was a wedding, including the photographer, the caterer, all these things. And it was like thousands of dollars less. Like, the wedding industry complex is just poised around being a wedding. It has nothing to do with the perceived value of those goods even. So I think power to people.
1: Yeah, there is an industrial complex around that. Real quick, I want to get to this. So Stephen Colbert had his final monologue last night, The Late Show, an iconic institution, and this was his message to the audience.
4: Because we love doing this show for you, but what we really, really love is doing this show with you. Now, I'll say to you what I've said to every audience for the last 11 years, and I have meant it every time. Have a good show. Thanks for being here. And let's do it, y'all.
1: About 20 seconds to each of you. I watched the Paul McCartney stuff. I thought it was lovely. I think it's a shame it's going. It's an institution. Do I think they get overly political? And that's been part of the problem. Yes. But Rachel, you first. Sabrina, you second. 20 seconds. Is late night dead? Are you sad about this? Or you think it, you know, this is what occurs?
3: I think it's an absolute shame, but that's my generation. And this is what we're going to be seeing as the world evolves and AI takes over, and how many people are really watching TV every night the way they were 20 years ago. I think this is just all part of where the world is heading, unfortunately.
1: Sabrina?
2: Yeah, I think it's, sad. I thought it was a great show and just one of many great late night shows. Although, I mean, I could use less of Jimmy Fallon. But I think it's the end of an era for sure. And I actually appreciate the political commentary. Same with The Daily Show. So
3: me too.
1: There we go. All right. We are at a racetrack for this show. Thank you so much to Sabrina and Rachel. Thank you to David and Christian behind the scenes. As I mentioned, my last show is next week. So please tune in 12 to noon. I'm Amanda Galbraith. For one more time, I will see you next Friday on Free For All Friday on the iHeartRadio Talk Network.
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11: From the National Newsroom of the Canadian Press, I'm Lisa Laporte. Canada's top doctor says the risk of Ebola affecting people in this country remains low.
12: Chief Public Officer of Health Dr. Joss Reimer says a person in Ontario tested negative for Ebola after returning from Ethiopia with symptoms consistent with the virus. That means Canada has zero confirmed Ebola cases. Canada is responding to the outbreak abroad with new screening measures at the border. That includes more staff at common points of entry and screening questions about where people have traveled and if they have symptoms. Ebola is spreading rapidly in the region of the Democratic Republic of Congo, as the World Health Organization says the global risk remains low. Naira Ahmed, The Canadian Press.
11: A Canadian who was on a flotilla in the Mediterranean where the Israeli military detained her is talking about her 4 days in captivity. Safa Chebbi says she has bruises on her knees and forehead, was forced to sleep with her hands tied behind her back, and had her hijab pulled off. She says she spent more than 2 days in a vessel prison after being detained before eventually being taken to a prison in Israel. Israeli prison officials are denying any abusive behavior reported by flotilla members who were en route to the Gaza Strip with humanitarian aid when they were detained on Monday. The owner of two large dogs that killed an 11-year-old boy in Edmonton has been found guilty of criminal negligence causing death. Cash Grist was fatally attacked by Crystal McDonald's dogs at her home in April of 2024. Her lawyer, Evan McIntyre, says he's disappointed by the verdict and plans to appeal after sentencing in September.
13: There's a tendency in hindsight to look, say, a death was caused, the tragic death of Cash Grist in this case, and a reason back and say, well, things could have been done differently. But that's not what the criminal law expects of people. The criminal law needs to look in the circumstances and ask what is reasonable.
11: The Crown prosecutor says he's pleased with the judge's decision, adding he believes justice was done in the case. At least 90 people are dead after a coal mine gas explosion in China. State media is reporting the blast happened in the northern province of Shanxi on Friday night. And a record has been set at El Capitan in California.
14: A 7-year-old boy has become the world's youngest person to ever climb El Capitan, the world's largest monolith. Joey Evermore takes over the record from his brother Sam, who made the climb when he was 8 years old and was also on hand to assist Joey in this expedition. Joey started as a six-year-old, turned seven on Wednesday during the climb, and reached the summit on Thursday evening. Joey's full name is Joey Danger Evermore, so yes, Danger is quite literally his middle name. Mike Dubusky, ABC News.
11: This is the Canadian Press. In sports, Canadian Shai Gilgeous-Alexander and the Oklahoma City Thunder beat the San Antonio Spurs 123-108 to take a 2-1 lead in the NBA's Western Conference Final. In the NHL's Western Conference Final, Vegas beat Colorado 3-1 to take a 2-0 lead in that series. The Toronto Blue Jays defeated the Pittsburgh Pirates 6-2 in the opener of a 3-game interleague series in Major League Baseball Friday. Toronto starter Kevin Gausman says he was able to get some strikeouts with his slider.
15: You know, that's a pitch that there's so many times over the course of my career where I felt like I had a guy set up for it. And, you know, it's not really my bread and butter, so I kind of go with my other strengths. And so, yeah, I mean, if that's a pitch that keeps getting better, you know, that would be awesome.
11: Toronto's first pitch goes just after 3 p.m. Eastern Time Saturday. From the Canadian Press, I'm Lisa Laporte.
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23: Good morning and welcome to edition 1014 of House Calls. I'm Dr. Barry Dworkin. I'm broadcasting live from the studios of News Talk 580 CFRA here in Ottawa. And it is May 17th, 2026. Looking forward to speaking with you today. 521-TALK, 521-8255, star 580 on Bell Mobility, 1-800-580-2372 is our long distance and message board number. And I want to start off talking about two stories about artificial intelligence, AI for short, obviously. The first, it's one is a sort of a warning story, and the other is a good news story, and how to navigate sort of the bad news story. So one is the Canadian Medical Association had a survey recently that asked Canadians if they're turning to AI to answer their medical questions. And 89% of Canadians do go online for health information, according to the CMA, for a variety of reasons, including that it's faster and more convenient than trying to get a hold of your physician, or many people not having family doctors. So there's that aspect of it. But despite almost 90% of Canadians accessing AI programs to answer their questions, only about a quarter, or 27%, trust that it's giving them accurate health information. And half are using AI tools to diagnose and treat their health issues that, for many, turn them in the wrong direction. Excuse me. And they say that the CMA says that Canadians who followed health advice from AI were five times more likely to experience harms than those did not. Now, I don't see the data from this, so this is what they're claiming, but I don't see the data for that statement. So what did this health and media tracking survey that was conducted by Abacus Data say? It said a majority of Canadians, 77% of them, are concerned about an increase in the amount of false health information coming from the United States. Well, I'd also say from Canada, too. The increase in false information online has made Canadians, about 69% of us, skeptical of any health information they find online, even from sources that they think they should trust. And 85% of Canadians trust physicians to help them navigate health information. And nearly all Canadians surveyed, when talking about who should control this, that is, ensure that the websites and the information being disseminated is accurate, they believe the responsibility to curb the spread of false health information falls to social media platforms. 87% of Canadians believe that. And government, 90%. So when navigating and asking questions, part of the problem is how the questions are asked, right? You're just given this website, you go to any, and you just type in your question. But how you ask the question can influence the answer. And the questions themselves can be inherently biased. And so the AI will try to please you and try to answer the question in the way you have framed it. So, for example, if you ask a question, what is the evidence that, say, product X causes cancer? Well, it's going to look for everything that says product X causes cancer to try and show you that it does cause cancer. As opposed to saying, instead of saying, what is the evidence, you can say, does the evidence support the contention that this product leads to the development of cancer? Can you show the high quality clinical studies, both for and against, and come to any particular conclusion about this? It keeps it open-ended. The question is open-ended, and you're not directing the AI to look for a specific avenue or cherry pick a particular answer. Right? So for example, if you say, can you show me the proof that this causes that? Right. Well, yes, it's going to show you the proof that this causes that. It's not looking for evidence against what you're asking for. It's looking for what you exactly asked it to do. So you're going to get the answer that you're anticipating. And again, that's a type of cherry picking. As opposed to saying, right, you can say, instead of, can you show me the proof? You can say, find me studies that show, X, or find me studies that look at both outcomes, or find me studies of high quality evidence that looked at this particular issue. What are the conclusions from these studies? What are the limitations of these studies? How applicable are they in real life? Right? So you can say, again, looking at all the high quality studies and data, what conclusions can be drawn from this, and what are the limitations? So open-ended questions, as opposed to directed, inherent in the question itself, looking for the answer, right, can change how you get these get the results. And it takes some time. And there are some websites that actually help guiding you. And I looked at these websites because I was doing the same thing. I was asking questions that were a bit too leading, and I didn't trust the answers I was getting. So it takes a bit of practice to know how to ask these questions, but you'll get a much more reasonable answer because all the data is in there, both good and bad. So all the data is there for it to be able to make that determination. There are some good websites if you're looking for medical information. One is called openevidence.com, and it refers to high-quality studies. You can actually speak your question to it. You don't have to type it out. You can even have conversations with it. It's free to use. It's not supported by industry per se. It's sponsored by medical organizations, New England Journal of Medicine, American Medical Association, various medical agencies that provide access to their databases that can be incorporated into the answers that you get. And I use this in my office. And, when I have a patient that comes in and I already know the answer, right, after taking the medical history and such, but I just want to test the system out to see if it gives me a similar response or if it gives me something different and maybe that changes how I'm going to approach things. And it's pretty consistent. So it is pretty accurate regarding the answers that it gives. And so that way, at least, it also gives you the references. It shows you where it's getting the information from. So you can do a deep dive if you want and get into the weeds to know where all the information is coming from. And so that's the kind of stuff that will lead you in a proper direction instead of astray. That led to this particular type of survey outcome where people don't trust things. And in some ways, I'm glad. I'm glad that people are using a critical eye and thinking critically about what information they're being supplied and asking questions and saying, is this really true? Can I really trust this? But there are ways to take the extra step after that seed of doubt is there to go to websites that provide you with a much more balanced approach, an evidence-based approach for the information that you're seeking. And the nice thing about the openevidence.com, and no, they don't pay anybody anything to recommend it. There's no subscription fee for it either. But it can provide you with questions to ask your physician. It can provide you with the medical management of the condition, not just tell you about the condition itself, but also provide you with the management and how it's approached, what tests are done, what diagnostic tests are done, what diagnostic tests not to do. Because a lot of times we tend to think that more testing is better, but that's not necessarily the case. In fact, most of the time, that's not the case. Testing should be directed towards the specific issues that the person has and to answer the question about whether what they have truly is there. And if it is, then the management that follows thereafter. So that's sort of the approach to take when, in a nutshell, when dealing with a lot of these AI sites. And then, you know, if you're using things like ChatGPT or Grok or, you know, whatever your AI of choice, you have to remember that they are not necessarily as reliable as Open Evidence. Grok, I find when I use it, tends to be reasonable, but it does provide some errors from time to time. And that can be difficult if you're not in that particular field. If you're an expert in a particular field and you're asking questions, you have a much more critical eye to discern whether what it's telling you is correct or not. But if you don't have that level of expertise, it's difficult to navigate that. So I'm glad people are being critical about it. I'm glad people are using it. I think information is important. You know, the questions that you ask when you call up and you write in questions, I think it's fantastic. You know, it's like a course of learning every week and picking up a little bit of information and an approach to assessing that information. Haven't had time to get into the positive stuff. Hopefully I will, but we have a couple of callers and questions. I'm Dr. Barry Dworkin. You are listening to House Calls, and we'll be back in just a couple of minutes.
1: 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Enjoy this encore presentation from the very best of House Calls.
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23: Welcome back. 521 Talk, 521-8255, star 580 on Bell Mobility, 1-800-580-2372 is our message board and long distance number. We're going to go to the phone lines first and then deal with, there are three questions waiting to answer on the message board, and I'll get to those too. Betty in Ottawa. Hi, Betty.
33: Hi, Dr. Dworkin. Thanks for taking my call.
23: Oh, you're welcome.
33: I have a question. I have what appears to be a concussion, so about 3 weeks ago. I kind of wasn't looking, and I smashed my head against the wall right above the eyebrow bone there.
23: Okay.
33: And since then, I've been feeling obviously off. At first, it was like sensitivity to light too. Obviously, it was not good for me. I can't still like watch TV. Noises bother me. If I do too much, I start to feel sick, right? Like nauseated and that kind of thing.
23: Yeah.
33: So how do you get back to normal? Like, I'm trying to get back to work after 3 weeks, and it's like I can't even tolerate really even writing a simple kind of like a text message and reading it over. So what's your advice, on that as to how I can get back into things and not by not overdoing it? And kind of, I think if I do too much, I do feel like I go back because then I have to go lie down and I start to get the nausea, and it subsides within about an hour or so. And then I'm able to kind of do some more things, but I need to be careful.
23: Yeah, and I think what you've talked about is exactly the approach. Concussions are one of the most boring ways to recover because there is very little that you can do to make it heal any faster when dealing with the brain that's been injured. And the symptoms that you're having is your brain's messaging to you to indicate what its limitations are. And so the idea is not to exceed that limitation, not to get to the point where you feel nauseated, where you're having the light sensitivity and the sensitivity to sound. So typically what we advise people to do is to keep a log of the time it takes to reach that limit. And so when you're doing a particular activity, so I mean, it's really boring because sometimes it's only a couple of minutes and you have to stop. But the idea is to stop before those symptoms occur, because if you try to exceed that, you're taking a step backwards. You're overtaxing the brain's ability to cope. You do recover. You'll have a complete recovery. But whether it's going to be a week from now or 2 months from now, there is absolutely no way to know.
33: And this is actually, I've actually hit my head a couple of times, and this is the second kind of like concussion that I've had 8 years ago, which was actually even more worse, but it kind of, this one feels a little bit different, but it's still not good because it's been taking some time, I find.
23: Right.
33: And even just waiting for you to listen to, like to talk to you now, I kind of had to put the phone away so I couldn't really listen to the first part of the segment because it feels like right above my ears. It's like you feel like hands are going there and they're giving pressure because of the sound and stuff, and you have to like get away from it. Otherwise, you feel like you're going to kind of like collapse, I guess, is what it feels like.
23: Yeah, and it is a very frustrating thing to try to deal with because you can't escape it, you can't rest it, the key thing is to just listen to what your body is telling you and stopping immediately if you start to have it. But if you write down, sort of get a baseline for what your limits are. And then what you do is every couple of days or you add an extra minute onto that. Yeah. And then so you gradually see what your limits are, but you're going to gradually improve. But this way, if you see the progress, it gives a little bit of positive feedback as opposed to just sort of floating around and you're doing something, now it's starting up again, but you lose track of time that way. This way by keeping track of that, you're also taking control of things. So at least you have a measure of control as opposed to it leading you. You can now lead it by saying, okay, I'm going to put limits on this and stick to that.
33: So if I'm working and I'm working on a screen all day, obviously when I go back, I'll go back a couple of hours, I think is my plan to kind of maybe try that this week, I think. And then maybe if I look at the screen, so maybe like a few minutes, 5 minutes at a time, turn away, try to go back to it.
23: What I would do is first of all, you would want to keep track of that by writing down the time you're spending. So your start time, and then you start working at the screen, working in front of the screen. And as soon as you start getting the symptoms, you stop.
33: Yeah.
23: And you write down the time, we just have a stopwatch, right, to know how much time you've spent in front of the screen, and that becomes your baseline.
33: Okay. And do I go back to it at all that day, or do I just...
23: You would have to wait until you either recover and you feel well, and then what you would have to do, too, is now that you've had, you've applied yourself that way, you then have to say, okay, how long can I go after I've done that? Because now you may find the time is even shorter because you've already taxed your brain. So you have to be very meticulous and methodical about keeping track of all the times. And that way, again, it gives you a measure of control to know what would happen in that circumstance.
33: Okay. And then also for the noise, is there a certain ear, just in case of like sometimes there's like, a really loud noise that comes like an alarm or something, I might need some like, earplugs. Is there something that you recommend to get?
23: Yeah, so there's a few things that you can use. One, there's noise-canceling earbuds. So most of the good quality brands will make that so that you can have them in your ears. You can touch it to block out most of the sound.
33: Okay.
23: And versus if you touch it again, it actually becomes a microphone so that you can hear what's going on around you. So that probably would be a good way to do that. Or just complete noise-canceling headphones, the same kind of things that people wear on tarmacs for airplanes and things like that, where it really dulls out all the sound around you.
33: Okay, great. And later on in the summer, because summertime's coming up, I'm concerned about, like, if I want to get on a plane or something, are you able to do that or you're not able to with this? Like,
23: I would be really careful. Because there's lots of noise on the plane.
33: Yeah.
23: There's lots of, you get a screaming child behind you. It's not going to be good.
33: I'm concerned about the air pressure more, I guess. Like, because I kind of do feel sometimes like I get that pressure still in my head too, right, I guess? I don't know if it's muscles or...
23: The air pressure would be more the ears themselves.
33: Okay.
23: And not necessarily the head, although... you do, depending on the duration of the flight, there is a reduced oxygen concentration in the cabin, and so that can have an influence too. I would probably avoid that, and especially since it's still early on with the concussion. The last thing you need is to be trapped on a plane and having all that stuff happen. That's horrible.
33: Yeah, okay. So give it some months, I guess, before I can do that.
23: You would want to have at least the confidence that, you can go a day without having any symptoms with your regular day-to-day activities. You just don't want to have symptoms at all before you start doing stuff that's out of your normal routine.
33: Okay. Thank you very much. I really appreciate the help and the time.
23: Oh, you're very welcome, Betty.
33: Take care.
23: You too.
33: Care.
23: Bye-bye now.
33: Okay,
23: bye-bye. 521-TALK, 521-8255, *580 on Bell Mobility, 1-800-580-2372 is our long distance and message board number. We have only about 20 seconds coming up before we have to take the break, so I guess we're going to take it a bit early. But then we have Francine, Bill, and then someone who has not yet left their name but wants to know about the treatments for spinal stenosis. Get to all your questions. And yes, Bill, I've looked up nattokinase, and if you go to openevidence.com, that's what I did because I didn't know the answer. It gives a lot of good information about it, but I'll cover that with you right after the break.
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23: Welcome back. 521-TALK. 521-8255, *580 on Bell Mobility, 1-800-580-2372 is our long distance and message board number. And Bill asks, hi, I've been reading about nattokinase lately and its ability to reverse to some extent atherosclerosis. Allegedly, I understand a certain daily dosage is required. I currently take no medications and am a healthy 59-year-old male. Is there any contraindication to taking this supplement daily? It's a great question. I had to look this up, and I went to Open Evidence. And the key, the interesting thing is, and before you throw up your hands and I read this particular passage, I'm going to read the real plain English version as well. So when you ask questions of an Open Evidence, it'll give you the medical answers. And sometimes your eyes glaze over with the jargon. But then if you say, can you please convert this into plain English it converts everything into an understandable form. So if we deal with this, it says here that nattokinase, I'm just going to read the passage and then show you what the plain English version was. Nattokinase is a serine protease derived from natto, fermented soybeans with demonstrated fibrinolytic, anticoagulant, anti-inflammatory, and potential anti-atherosclerotic properties. Though robust clinical trial evidence for atherosclerosis prevention in humans remains limited, and is not currently recommended in any major cardiovascular guidelines as a substitute for proven therapy. So that's the introduction, and it goes on and on to go through each of them. So it talks about fibrinolysis and anticoagulation. I'll get into that in a second. It says, directly degrades fibrin, hydrolyzes thrombin, and reduces plasma levels of fibrinogen, factor 7 and factor 8. Okay, that's all I'm reading from that. Now if we go to the plain English version, it says, nattokinase is a natural enzyme found in natto, a traditional Japanese food made from fermented soybeans. It's been used in Asian cultures for centuries and has gained popularity worldwide as a dietary supplement marketed for heart health. But does the science back up the hype? Let's break it down. That's what it says. And so it goes through how it might help your heart. It helps dissolve blood clots. It's an anticoagulant. It can fight inflammation. And it may slow plaque buildup, which is the atherosclerosis part. And they said in animal studies, rats and mice fed natto or nattokinase developed less artery clogging plaque compared to those that didn't receive it. And then what did the human studies show? And again, I'm reading the plain English version of this. The human studies showed, the strongest human evidence comes from a large Japanese study that followed nearly 30,000 people for 16 years. Those who ate the most natto, so they ate the actual soybeans themselves, had a 25% lower risk of dying from heart disease and about one-third lower risk from dying from stroke. The caveat, though, is that they also ate other foods and healthy foods during their lifetime. So the question is, how much more did the natto do that, especially since these particular studies are based on food questionnaires? You can't follow people for 16 years and see what they're eating every day. So these are observational studies that are difficult to show cause and effect. There was a clinical trial that tested nattokinase, the supplements in people with narrowed arteries in the brain and neck. It didn't improve overall thinking and memory scores, so not much of an effect there. It is safe for people that aren't taking aspirin or other anticoagulants because it can cause hemorrhaging and bleeding if you take it and you're taking other medications to prevent blood clots. So aspirin, warfarin, similar medications can increase your risk of serious bleeding. And it gives the bottom line. It says here, And I'm just being complete, Bill. I wanted to give you all the information. The bottom line, the early science on nattokinase is generally interesting. There are plausible biological reasons it could help protect against heart disease. And the large Japanese population study is encouraging. But here's the reality check. I'm reading it the words exactly. Here's the reality check. No large-scale clinical trial has proven that nattokinase supplements prevent heart attacks or strokes. No major medical organization recommends it as a replacement for proven heart medication like statins, blood pressure drugs, or prescribed blood thinners. And there are questions about the best dose and how well it survives digestion and how to standardize supplements so you know what you're actually getting. It says here, so is nattokinase worth watching? Absolutely. Is it ready to replace heart medications? Not yet. If you're interested in trying it, have a conversation with your doctor first, especially if you're on any blood thinning medications. And then it gives all the clinical studies and reviews of all that stuff. So the answer, Bill, is that there's no evidence that taking it now, if you're otherwise healthy and not at risk of heart disease, that it's going to really do very much for you. The studies were done on a very homogeneous population in Japan, and it's observational data. So take that for what you will, but that's sort of the full answer for you on nattokinase. And you can certainly look that up and ask the same question, right? The question I asked it is, what can you tell me about nattokinase for atherosclerosis prevention? And then after it gave the whole medical jargon, I said, can you explain this in plain English for our radio audience, keeping the same format? And it gave all this information. So really useful. I didn't know very much about nattokinase, and now I have a little bit more understanding of it. And that's what I like about people asking questions. I've learned something, and I hope you've learned a bit too. Francine asks, my 30-year-old son was hit by baseball in the face last Tuesday, swollen face, black eyes, lots of bleeding at the time of injury. I'm assuming it was from the nose that he was bleeding. Pain not increasing, no difficulties breathing, no more bleeding. Should he have been consulted or can he still consult? The issue is, if he hit the bridge of his nose or it hit the eye socket, one of the things you would want to be sure of, and you can tell usually by just clinical exam, is if there's something called the blowout fracture, that is the bottom floor of the orbit or the socket that holds the eye in place. When you're hit with blunt trauma to the face, you can get a fracture of the orbit. And there are muscles that control the eye to move your eye, say, so you're gazing upwards or downwards. And the tendon and muscle that attaches to the bottom part of your eye that'll pull your eye downwards gets stuck in the bone when the bone fractures. And so you can't look up or down very well with your eye. That's something that a physician can look at and make a determination. Sometimes an x-ray will be done if there's a bit of uncertainty, especially if it was a significant impact in the face. A lot of times you have to think of a fractured nasal bridge. That happens. You can't really do much about that. You can't cast it. As somebody who experienced a baseball in the face when I was 17, that's now resulted in one side of my nasal cavity to be more blocked on a permanent basis than the other side. I can tell you that it's no fun getting a baseball in the face. But it's hard for me to say don't see somebody because I haven't examined him. So what I would say, though, is that if he is concerned about symptoms, if he's finding that there's considerable obstruction with breathing, although you say that he's not really having any trouble breathing, it's up to him to make that determination. Right? I haven't seen what happened to him. I haven't seen the injury. So I can't tell you not to do anything. All I can say is that if he has questions about the injury, that he should see someone to ask those questions. That's about the safest thing to do, considering, you know, baseball in the face is not certainly a high impact and can be quite traumatic to the bones. And sometimes there can be small fractures that aren't detectable and may need to be evaluated. But more than that, I can't provide you with any other guidance because, again, I would have to see him to make any further recommendation. We do have somebody that's asking. Bring it up here. Can you please comment on treatments for spinal stenosis? This is from Harry in Victoria. Well, spinal stenosis is when you think of a rubber hose, and water flows through the wet rubber hose. And you're holding the hose vertically, so water's flowing up and down. And you take your hand and you squeeze the bottom of the hose, narrowing the bottom of the hose. Water can't travel very well. It gets more blocked, there's more resistance. And if you squeeze really tight, you can sort of block everything. Well, now replace the water with your spinal cord. And that surrounding area is the dura and tissues that sort of act like plastic around a wire. Right? It's protective. But now instead of being protective, it's starting to narrow and squeeze down on the spinal cord. There are different degrees of that. That's what's called stenosis, or a narrowing. And when it narrows on the spinal cord, depending on the level that it's narrowing, if it squeezes too much and you get compression of the nerve, you can have side effects, not side effects, you can have symptoms of where those nerves are going, meaning that if it's going down to the legs, you can get numbness, tingling, loss of function of the legs. If it's going to the bladder, you may find yourself becoming more incontinent, not being able to control your bladder. Same thing with bowel movements. Depending on the level, the motor and sensory functions of those nerves can get compromised. And wherever they lead, because they go to specific areas at each level of the spine, the nerves have very specific pathways, you will see symptoms suggestive of what nerve has been affected. So the treatment for stenosis is based upon the severity of symptoms. If you were to do an MRI on most people, just in general, you will find that a certain proportion of them will have stenosis, but they don't know they have stenosis because they have no symptoms. So mild stenosis without any compromise at all, you don't do anything. You leave people alone. Doing surgery, because that's what usually is used for treating stenosis, especially severe stenosis, you have to decompress the area. Surgery is no small matter, and we refer people to neurosurgeons to give their expert opinions on whether, one, should there be surgical management? Are there other forms of management? Can injecting steroid into the area to reduce inflammation make a difference? What is the cause of the stenosis? Is it from an injury, a sudden trauma, or is it a slow developing narrowing of that area? So all of that has to be taken into account, and the symptoms that somebody has. So for severe stenosis, where there is functional compromise, people are losing bowel and bladder function, not being able to walk, experiencing pain. Those are more emergencies where you have that happen, and you have to get treated. And usually it's surgery to deal with that. And there are consequences to surgery too, hence the need to see a neurosurgeon. So it is, Harry, it's always a matter of degree, always a matter of the areas of the body being affected, whether someone is able to cope with it. They can say, well, you know, I have a little bit of pain right now, but I can still walk okay and I can deal with it. And they say, well, we'll keep you on the list to consider intervening when it's necessary. So you get in the line so that you're already known to the neurosurgeon. But treatment is really on the basis of quality of life, the surgical candidacy of the patient, what underlying medical conditions they have, their ability to recover afterwards, their ability to participate in physiotherapy and rebuild and strengthen their bodies afterwards. All of those things have to be taken into account when treating spinal stenosis. We're going to take a small break, and we have Susan in Ottawa would like to talk about inflammation, arthritis, and coughing. I'm Dr. Barry Dworkin. You're listening to House Calls. Back in just a couple of minutes.
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13: Welcome back. I'm going to go to Susan in Ottawa. Hi, Susan.
14: Hi, Dr. Dworkin. How are you?
13: I'm fine. How are you?
14: Thanks for taking the call.
13: You're welcome.
14: Listen to you every morning.
13: Well, thank you.
14: And I'm a bit nervous. I don't believe I'm calling because I'm nervous. But
13: don't be nervous.
14: Anyway,
13: it's all good.
14: Cut a long story short, I have severe rheumatoid arthritis.
13: Okay.
14: I've suffered with it for over 25 years. And the last 6 years, I have a better quality of life. I'm on a biological.
13: Okay.
14: About 8 months ago, I started a cough. And my breathing was okay, but not the greatest. And now, so they sent me for tests. So they say that the inflammation, RA can affect organs. Is
13: yes,
14: that correct?
13: It can affect the lungs. It can.
14: So now it's affecting my lungs. So I've had a breathing test and I've had x-rays. And now just recently when I had the appointment with my rheumatoid arthritis, not my family physician.
13: Yeah.
14: They're going to send me for a CT scan. But the thing is, when I go to the doctors, you get nervous and you forget to ask questions.
13: Sure.
14: So my question is, and I mean, I'm not sure if you can answer it or I need your professional. What do I do in the meantime with the cough? I cannot stop coughing during the day. I've tried cough medicine.
13: Okay.
14: Is it something that to make an appointment with my GP, or I don't, like, it's driving me crazy.
13: Yes. So for the coughing, if you haven't used that already, there are inhalers to try. I don't know if you've used any inhalers or not.
14: Not yet.
13: That's what I would use. So part of it is if there's inflammation in the lung, there are two different types of inhalers. One that can reduce the inflammation depending on the mechanism that's causing it. But those are the inhaled steroids, but for the more immediate effect, there is salbutamol or Ventolin. And that can calm down the spasm if the mechanism that's leading to the cough is from that. But it's certainly worth trying, right? Especially since there's really no contraindication for people to use Ventolin or the steroid inhalers. That would be especially a cough that's now interfering with your quality of life. It's worthwhile to try. I mean, a lot of times, since Ventolin will work in about, you know, 2-3 minutes, if it's going to work, the way people describe it is they're coughing, you know, they take a deep breath in and they cough a lot. Well, when they take the Ventolin and they take a deep breath in, they don't feel the same urge to cough. They may cough, but not as severely or as frequently. So there's nothing.
14: Is that the blue inhaler, you mean?
13: That's the blue inhaler.
14: Yeah, okay.
13: Yeah.
14: Okay.
13: So I'd speak to your physician about that, about the coughing and that, doing a trial for that to see if that helps. Cough syrup's not going to help. They're not really anything that can deal with
14: that kind of thing. Triggered.
13: Yeah.
14: Okay. And what is the CT scan going to show?
13: So I think
14: like the severity of it, or?
13: So the CT scan is going to show the soft tissues in the lungs, so the inflammation that's going on, whether there's any lymph nodes that are swollen too.

0: Okay.
1: because that can happen if you have inflammation. There's immune system stuff going on with rheumatoid arthritis. So they're looking at all the structures in the lung that could potentially cause either obstruction or inflammation or secretions. You know, so if there's inflammation, you can get secretions in the lung that can block things up too. So that's what the CT is going to show.
0: Okay, because they've sent me for a heart test, and that's just to see if there was anything underlying that would be causing it, and that came back fine.
1: Yeah, so it's predominantly the lung, and if it's something that's relatively recent, that the CT is a means of just looking for anatomy in the lung itself that could explain some of that because of the underlying RA that you have.
0: Okay. Yeah, it's been about 8 months now, but now it's worse. Now I'm coughing more and I'm short of breath a bit more. So, okay. So an inhaler until,
1: I mean,
0: but she's.
1: I would do I would ask your physician about a trial of an inhaler just to see how that works for you. And have you seen that? You've seen a respirologist also, right? A lung.
0: No, not yet. She sent a referral for
1: Okay,
0: a
1: good. Yeah, and that would be the,
0: respirologist.
1: yeah, and the respirologist is able to do pulmonary function testing where they can evaluate how well the lungs are working.
0: Okay, perfect. Okay. All right. Thank you so much. Have a good day.
1: Oh, you too. Bye-bye now.
0: Thank you. Bye.
1: You're welcome. Bye. And very quickly, we're going to go to Jerry in Ottawa. His questions about gallbladders.
2: Hi.
1: Hi, Jerry.
2: How are you, Doug?
1: I'm fine. How are you?
2: Oh, for an 88 good looking guy.
1: That's good.
2: I've had in not just before Christmas a gallbladder attack that put me in the hospital.
1: Okay.
2: And they found a word I had never heard of, sludge, in my
1: Yes.
2: gallbladder. And they cleaned that out and they said, well, you don't really have to have your gallbladder out. And I said, okay, that's fine. But yesterday or Friday, I had a gallbladder attack. And this morning I had another one. Not as severe as before, but I end up with pain that comes right up the middle of my stomach and into my chest and a pain in my back. And now I'm convinced that they should take the gallbladder out. I just have to make the arrangements now. But is there anything I can take to relieve this pain that I get?
1: Yes, it's more avoiding what causes it in the first place. So until you see the surgeon, you want to avoid foods that have a lot of fat content in it. And the reason is that the bile that's produced and is stored in the gallbladder, bile is an emulsifier, meaning that it helps water and fat mix together to help with digestion. So whenever you have a fatty meal, the gallbladder will contract and squeeze down to push bile into the intestine. So,
2: Okay.
1: and that's what causes then, if there's any obstruction in the gallbladder, if there's still sludge in there and it gets blocked up, when it squeezes down and it's blocked, it causes a lot of pain. So the idea is to not eat things that stimulate the gallbladder to contract. It's not perfect, but ultimately anything that's in oil or fried or high fat is going to have a greater effect on the gallbladder contracting as opposed to having, for example, a pasta without any oily sauce or olive oil, right? Salads are fine, you know, things like that.
2: What are you telling me, Doug? You're telling me to stop eating.
1: Stop eating fatty foods. That's basically what that is. It's not perfect, but ultimately, if you're looking to reduce that, that's why that's happening. And there's no medication that's going to really stop that from happening. It's the food that's doing it in the first place.
2: I took an Advil this morning, and that sort of relieved the pain. But
1: It can a little bit, but then the minute you start eating something that's fatty, it may start up again. So no Dairy Queen for you, Jerry, for a little while.
2: thank you, your advice. I'd like you, if you have a chance next week, I'm due to go through a valve. I have a leaky valve.
1: Yeah.
2: I'm going to go through at the end of next month and put a clamp on it.
1: Right.
2: Called a micro clamp.
1: Okay.
2: And I'd like you, if you can, talk about that next week,
1: Well,
2: if you have
1: if you give me a call next week and give me a bit more detail about what they're doing, and then we could probably talk about that.
2: Yeah, it's called an MITRA clamp. Clip.
1: Oh, mitral.
2: Yeah, a mitroclip.
1: Okay. I'll see if I can take a look at that. I got to go, Jerry, because we're out of time. And thanks to everyone for your calls and questions. I'm Dr. Barry Dworkin. You've been listening to Health Calls. Have a happy Victoria Day tomorrow. And have a great week and enjoy the sun.
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13: Good morning. I'm Eric Fox. Today, mainly sunny with a high of 21. Right now, it's 11 degrees. Your full forecast is coming up. First, your top stories. One of the biggest events of the year in Ottawa is taking off this weekend, Tamarack Ottawa Race Weekend. Thousands of runners will take over the streets, each with a different motivation and goal, as family, friends, and spectators cheer them on. CTV's Josh Morano reports.
14: When Christian Jameson lines up for the Ottawa International Marathon Sunday, he'll be carrying a legacy that stretches back more than a century. Jameson is the great-great-grandson of Tom Longboat, a legendary Six Nations runner who was the first Indigenous racer to win the Boston Marathon in 1907.
15: He's known for a 2-hour and 24-minute and 24-second marathon, which that's very, very fast, and especially considering the shoes they were wearing back then, you know, the conditions of the road, they weren't paved.
14: It's a time Jameson has been chasing, finishing just short at the Boston Marathon in April at 2 hours and 33 minutes.
15: I think there's nothing cooler than saying 2 hours, 24 minutes at the age of 24, and so Sunday will just be one step in the right direction towards that goal.
14: This weekend, Jameson is one of 40,000 runners of all ages taking part in a variety of races. The event also brings a major boost to local businesses, with visitors filling hotels, restaurants, and patios throughout the weekend. Josh Morano, CTV News.
13: The death of a 61-year-old woman west of Ottawa earlier this month is now being treated as a homicide. Ontario Provincial Police say 61-year-old Geraldine Fulcher of Calabogie was found deceased in Greater Madawaska Township on May 6th. Police would only say she was located somewhere on Lanark Road. On Friday, police say Fulcher's death has been deemed a homicide, and they believe it's a targeted incident. They did not announce any arrests or suspects. And in sports, the Ottawa Redblacks are getting their first taste of the CFL preseason action on Friday night against the Alouettes out in Montreal.
16: First and goal from the Montreal 9. Here's Bryson Barnes. He's scrambling, moves left, cuts inside to the 5, into the end zone. Touchdown, Ottawa. It's Bryson Barnes with a 9-yard scramble for a score. And the Redblacks put an exclamation mark on what will be a victory here tonight in Montreal. They lead the Alouettes 26-5.
13: Quarterback Bryson Barnes rushing it in for the 9-yard touchdown run, and this game was all rouge et noir as the Red Blacks would go on to win 27-12. Ottawa's new kicker Paul Gielen was perfection on the night with 3 PATs and 2 field goals. Both of these teams suit up again next Friday for another preseason tilt at TD Place. Kickoff is set for 7 p.m. It's a new way to join the conversation. Have your say with the CFRA Talkback button on the iHeartRadio app. From the CTV Weather Center, today mainly sunny with a high of 21 degrees. Tonight, Cloudy with rain beginning after midnight and a low of 9. Then tomorrow, periods of rain throughout the day with a high of 13. Then at night, cloudy with a chance of showers and a low of 12. And for your Monday, cloudy with a chance of showers and a high of 21. Right now in Ottawa, it is partly cloudy and 9 degrees. That's the latest from the CTV Newsroom. I'm Eric Fox. 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
6: Well, good morning and welcome. This is CFRA Weekends. This is the Saturday edition. I'm your host, Andrew Pinsent, with you for the next couple of hours here. Later this morning, we'll hear more about some local issues. We heard on the show from the CEO of Aalto a few weeks ago, responsible for the federal government's high-speed rail project. He poured cold water on a potential downtown station. No decision has been made, but he pointed to Tremblay Station as an attractive alternative. That's raising concerns among some residents there. We'll check in on what's happening around the nation's capital this weekend. Ottawa Race Weekend is now on in full force. We'll hear from a mom running in support of CHEO after they cared for her newborn son in the neonatal intensive care unit. And the iconic Canadian cartoon The Raccoons is making a comeback, kind of. Its Ottawa-born creator will join us to tell us about their decision to make the show's official music available for the first time. All of that and more coming up over the next little bit, but first, we'll start with transit. The city's transit system hitting another snag last weekend as lines 1 and 4 of the LRT were shut down Saturday night because there were not enough operators available to keep them running. The union is raising concerns about a lack of staffing and burnout, but the issue is just the latest one to hit the beleaguered system that's been hit by a number of setbacks this year alone. Line 1 LRT has had single car service most of the year because of issues with its cartridge bearing assemblies on its axles. That's led to cars being pulled from service. That happened back in January. Only recently did some double car service start to emerge. OC Transpo says they expect to have 34 train cars in the middle of next month, which is significantly higher than the 21 they've had for much of the year, but deadlines in this space have been continually pushed back. Buses have also been a concern. Their availability and dependability. Many planned routes were cut over the winter because of a lack of available buses and drivers and a maintenance backlog. Ricky McMillan is with Better Transit Ottawa. That's a group that advocates for making transit better here in Ottawa. Ricky joins us to discuss these issues and more. Ricky, thanks for being here. I really appreciate it.
12: No problem.
6: I wanted to make sure everybody had the context. So I covered a lot of ground there, but there's been a number of issues since the start of this year, right? We've got staffing shutdowns, wheel problems, bus cuts. From where you sit, is there a through line that connects all of these problems right now?
12: It definitely has to all come from funding. The reason why we're seeing very kind of skeleton crew operations is because, well, I mean, a few years ago, there was a big hole in the budget and everybody was pointing fingers as to hoping somebody was going to fill it. And then that leaves the transit system scrambling because they don't have enough money to hire enough people. And OC Transpo has a high turnover rate, which is kind of abnormal for the industry, as well as a vacancy rate above 0%. Like in the transit industry more broadly, and even particularly in Canada, having any vacancies in a transit system, particularly in operations, is a very abnormal thing, because a transit agency that's run well has spares, like, ready to go. A bus breaks down, they have another one ready to go fill it. But with the situation for OC Transfer right now is we don't have enough money to hire enough people to have that kind of spare.
6: I wanted to get into some other specific issues, but, you know, just on this one, it's for people to know, there's nearly a $50 million hole in the transit budget right now. And that's what you feel is driving much of the situation right now that everybody's dealing with.
12: Mm-hmm. Yeah. Like, it's forcing us to, well, we're pinching pennies. And I mean, we're really seeing the effects of that. Like, I've had to start driving to work myself because, well, they cut the early bus. I can't go to work on the bus anymore. And that's two fares every day that they're not getting from me. Because, well, I cannot take transit to work anymore.
6: Is that something you're hearing from other riders as well who've perhaps hit the breaking point, either, you know, this time or over the past couple of years?
12: Yeah, COVID definitely hit the system very hard, and particularly Ottawa, because we were a very commuter-heavy city. And, I mean, I'm not well enough versed in the RTO issue, but the way the ridership, like, dynamics changed after COVID to like shift away from downtown, it means we're providing, well, a broader service with less buses and less money. And one thing that I don't think a lot of people understand is when you're sitting stuck in traffic in your car on the highway, well, it's getting worse because there are people who want to take transit that can't because the transit is not sufficient for them. Like if you sufficiently fund transit, like you will notice almost immediately a decrease in the amount of like car traffic in the city because the people who want to take the bus can take the bus. It's a lot of situations right now where people want to but can't because it's not a viable option for them.
17: And you mentioned the buses. One thing I wanted to point out was that the head of OC Transport, Rick Leary, did an interview with CTV last week. He acknowledge, you know, the system's issues and that it's facing right now. He did say his focus is on the LRT, which the system has now been structured around. So I think that makes sense in any ways. But do you feel that the bus system has somewhat become an afterthought here?
12: It definitely, I mean, when we built the train, it was in the time where we had a lot of downtown focused jobs. And the reorientation of the bus network towards the train was, well, I believe it was the correct choice at the time, but with the way that ridership works now, I believe that our bus network is really the major thing we should be focusing on right now because I live in the West End. Like I'm not going to see a train for probably another 2 years. And like that goes for a lot of people in like even in Kanata and Barrhaven, they're never going to see a train for maybe even the next decade. Like those are people who are currently relying on the bus and letting the bus network falter and hoping on the train to pick us up, I believe, is misguided.
17: And to your point, you know, bus riders took a real hit this winter, too. And even, you know, us have probably focused on the train a lot more. But there's been, you know, planned route cuts, trips canceled, this maintenance backlog. How badly do you think the trust has been damaged with, that part of the ridership, particularly on buses?
12: It's definitely been damaged. Like when somebody who was happily riding transit, like they commute downtown from Kanata and they were happily riding transit for years. When you cut their bus out from under them, I don't blame them for buying a car. If you remove their like good option for transport, well, they're going to look elsewhere. It unfortunately really damages the trust because we're still looking at, I'm pretty sure I'd have to look them up, but I'm pretty sure we're still well below pre-pandemic ridership level.
17: And the city right now, because of all of these issues combined, buses and trains, they're exploring, you know, possible compensation for riders. This would be, you know, partial fare refunds with money being withheld from RTG. Is that the right response for you at this time?
12: I don't believe so. Unfortunately, our fares in our city are extremely high, but I understand when riders feel the pinch of paying more to ride a worse service. But ultimately, I believe that money could be better used funding effective transit improvements, which would then get more people riding and start, you know, a cycle of improvement, hopefully.
17: And that's actually, you know, some politicians like the mayor has said, you know, they're against refunds. They want to put that money back into the system. That makes sense to you?
12: I believe so. Yeah.
17: I mentioned Rick Leary, new OC Transpo general manager. Brought in from the TTC, what do you actually need to see from him or hear from him specifically to believe that, you know, this time it's actually different when it comes to transit updates?
12: It's definitely hard to say, considering he's only been in for a little while. His track record is something to look into. But I believe that if he can, you know, I don't want to say put his money where his mouth is, but put actionable things that improve transit service in the short term, I think if he can do that, that's the like most important thing I want to see from him are improvements, particularly the bus system, that can happen quickly.
17: And there's a conversation happening right now about whether the province should take over the LRT through Metrolinx. They have promised to do that. Does that give you hope at all?
12: It really depends. It depends on how the contract for the upload will be structured. Like it's far too early to say on if it will be a good thing or a bad thing because we just don't have enough details to make a call on that.
17: And just last one for you, you know, what's one change, you know, realistic, doable, I guess that's a perception, but what's one change that Better Transit Ottawa is pushing for right now that could help significantly?
12: Well, as an organization, we're pushing for a lot of quick to implement bus solutions like bus lanes on Bank Street, like bus priority on Baseline, like the 88 down Baseline is our number one busiest route right now. And Bank Street is our single busiest corridor. Like, we need to improve those corridors now, and we need to make them more, we need to make them faster and better options for people.
17: Ricky, thanks for joining me and discussing all the issues right now. I really appreciate it.
12: No problem.
17: And that is Ricky McMullen of Better Transit Ottawa, just joining us to talk about some of the broader issues that are facing the transit system at this moment. Now, I mentioned the Line 1 and Line 4 issues last weekend. Both shut down early Saturday because of staffing issues, including a shortage of controller staff. The union representing operators says it's a consistent issue. Noah Weinberg is the president of the Amalgamated Transit Union, Local 279, and spoke to CFRA this week.
18: This is really something coming to a head, keeping the margins so short on the staffing issues, whether it be by design or the fact that it's not enough of an attraction and retention zone because of the conditions that they work under.
17: Now, Weinberg says at times some lines operate at under 75% capacity when it comes to staffing.
18: When you run people constantly that short and extend everything you can out of every single person like their machines, eventually it breaks. I've been saying burnout at council and in commission for a while, and I really think that we're starting to see the realities of that.
17: Now, OC Transpo General Manager released a statement on this issue on Thursday to respond to the service and staffing issues. He pointed to his customer first action plan that was tabled at last week's transit meeting, said one of its primary actions is to develop an integrated workforce strategy. It says, quote, the strategy is a multi-year plan that harmonizes our workforce planning and captures future service requirements to provide detailed forecasts of our talent training and hiring needs, end quote. Leary says he's met with union leaders to discuss how they can work together to support staffing levels during this time and hiring in the future. He said an integrated strategy on staffing will be provided at next month's transit committee meeting, where he'll also outline the current vacancies in critical frontline positions, including bus operators, train operators, rail controllers, mechanics, special constables, and on-street supervisors. And another part of this story this week that was reported on was an internal memo from the federal government from officials that are planning for the back-to-office mandates to come into effect here in Ottawa, putting civil servants back in the office. That memo showed that they have concerns about the reliability of Ottawa's transit system in that context. Ottawa Mayor Mark Sutcliffe was asked about this on CFRA this week. He said the city will make public transit work, and that effort will relieve some of the pressure.
19: In 2019, people came downtown and went to work 5 days a week. There was morning rush hour and afternoon rush hour, but things by and large worked. People found places to park. People took public transit.
17: The mayor also touting some of the progress that has been made so far. We've seen the return to double car service. 34 trains are expected back in service next month. He also says there are more buses on Ottawa roads now than what we've had in years. We'll take a quick break here. We'll be right back on News Talk 580 CFRA.
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10: And welcome back to CFRA Weekends. Time to check in on some local sports action. CFRA's resident sports expert, Stephen Ellsworth, is here. Elsie, good morning and thanks for being here.
11: Good morning, Andy. Hopefully one of these days we'll have a championship to react to, but unfortunately not this year.
10: That's right. We had a lot more hope last week when we're talking about the PWHL Walter Cup Finals. Still got a couple of games in Ottawa for the Ottawa Charge, so that was the good news, but they came up on the losing side this time, Elsie.
11: Yeah, well, flashing back to game two, Ottawa scores first. Montreal, of course, ties it, so we need overtime again, and the Victoire claim victory again. Bringing us to a Victoria Day Monday game three at the Canadian Tire Center, the Ottawa Charge need to win, and the crowd was absolutely buzzing. Definitely not buzzing after Haley Skamura scored in the third period to break the deadlock. Of course, it had to be the first goal scorer in Ottawa Charge history to potentially end their season. But thankfully for Ottawa, the ladies would have an answer late in the third.
12: Ottawa looking to answer. Park gets down there. Tied up with Flaherty. Hemp trying to help. Back to the blue line. Savalainen walks the line. A low shot. Rebounds.
11: And just when OT is in our sights, Rebecca Leslie hits the ice and does this.
12: Ottawa, led by Leslie. Now it's Wasnevich, squeezed off, still in play. Wasnevich to the backhand, off the post, baby. Another one, they score! 54 seconds to go! The hometown kid, Rebecca Leslie, with the go-ahead goal for the Charge.
11: Now, full disclosure, both of us were at that game at different positions. I was in the 200s. You were in the 100 level. How was your experience when all of that was unfolding?
10: It was absolutely incredible. Yeah, so it was in the 100 level just behind. We were behind the Ottawa net for two periods.
11: Mm-hmm.
10: And a fantastic vantage point. But no, the crowd in there was absolutely electric. And what I found fascinating, like that game-tying goal was huge, right? And then that go-ahead goal with under a minute to go, like the roof was going to blow off the place, right? Like it was just so huge. And because there was an official review on that play, I believe that they were checking to see if it had left the ice at some point.
11: Apparently hand pass is what I heard. But the way they explained it, like the PA announcer said missed stoppage. I'm just like, are you guys talking about a commercial break you didn't take? Like, what's going on here?
10: No, you're right. I think somebody else might have told me that this week, too, is that they were checking to see if there was a hand pass. And it turned out the Ottawa Charge player had actually completely missed it when they were trying to bat it. Mm-hmm. So it became void. But anyway, all of that is to say, because it was under review, there was some tension there, right?
11: We were wondering, is this going to be the goal? Yeah.
10: So there was this massive second celebration when the ref signaled a goal for the second time. So it was just a great atmosphere. You know, the Charge stay alive. You wonder if they could build on that momentum heading into the next game. And a good game, but eventually it kind of all came to an end.
11: Yeah. Game four started off scoreless for a bit until it wasn't. Montreal scoring for the first time in this series. Actually, that's a lie. Second time. Period three, Charge get a power play chance that ultimately ends their season.
12: A loose puck, LaRocque will get there. What a stop by Jocelyn LaRocque. Won't be enough though as Abby Rock pulls it out. Shorthanded, Rock end to end, all the way to the backhand. What a goal! Abby Rock, a beauty!
11: The curse of Danny Heatley is what I'm going to coin it, because for whatever reason, when Ottawa goes on a power play at the Canadian Tire Center, it's cursed right off the hop. 5-on-3s, 5-on-4s, doesn't matter. 2-0 Montreal off that jailbreak goal. They add two more to ice it away, kill off the clock, and start the party.
12: What a game to seal it! Victoire, victoire! Montreal!
11: Head coach Carl McLeod, after the game, speaking with the media, dealing with the thoughts and feelings of another finals loss.
0: Obviously, when you're playing for a championship, the objective and the goal is to win the championship. So obviously, there's a disappointment by just falling a little bit short. So that's a very real feeling, a very raw feeling. But it's amazing how quickly you can turn that into understanding what has actually transpired this season. And, you know, for our coaching staff and our staff to be able to go into the room afterwards, and obviously there, you know, a lot of emotion to your point. But ultimately the emotion that rises the most in myself and in our staff was just truly pride. This is a group that just kept chugging. We just kept going. Nobody gave us any credit coming into this season. Nobody gave us credit halfway through the season. And this was a group of women that were just so, so driven and motivated to get better and to earn their way into a playoff spot, to earn our way into the Walter Cup final. You know, you wish a better ending for the group just because they're such a special team. But I can tell you the biggest emotion I have right now is pride. I'm very, very proud of them.
11: Now, we also saw the human side of Carla McLeod, and she is usually this voice of calm demeanor, win, loss, or draw at the end of the game. And you don't really see her get emotional. You don't really see her shed too many tears. Well, when talking about the trials and tribulations of this year, taking some time off to focus on her health, of course, battling breast cancer, and taking a leave of absence from the team once or twice, she talked about everything that's been happening the past year and how she was dealing with that as the season progressed.
0: We have such an incredible job. All of us, our gigs are really great. But we all have stuff. We all have things on the side. We all have variables that can challenge us. And I said it in the room, I had more variables than I'm used to. I had bigger challenges this year than I ever anticipated. And as a leader of a group, you never want to step away. You don't want to miss anything. You don't want to not be helping your crew. And when I had to step away, it was unbelievable to me how this team, players and staff, just engulfed me with support, love, and said, go take care of you, we got us. And they delivered on it. So when I talk about being proud, certainly there's a component on ice. This group got better every day. But who they are as women, who they are as leaders, and how they impacted everyone, including me, it won't be lost on me how much I needed it. And I'm just grateful. I'm grateful for this group. I'm grateful for these ladies. I'm grateful for our team. It's been a year.
11: The fact that Ottawa's blue line was so decimated, so pillaged in the expansion draft, they needed a lot of overtime magic in the regular season just to get in, Andy, and to get back to the same spot, to be two wins shy of their first title again after just one season is incredible. And now the question, of course, leads into what the team is going to look like next year.
10: That is our resident sports expert, Stephen Ellsworth, joining us to talk about the disappointing end to the season for the Ottawa Charge, what lays ahead in the offseason ahead of 2027. We'll take a quick break here. We'll be right back on News Talk 580 CFRA.
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14: Good morning, I'm Eric Fox. Today, mainly sunny with a high of 21. Right now, it's 9 degrees. Your full forecast is coming up. First, your top stories. If you're thinking of driving into the city this weekend, brace yourself for potential traffic chaos. Sporting events at Lansdowne, race weekend closures, and new traffic restrictions at the Great Glebe Garage Sale on Saturday that has organizers concerned. CTV's Peter Sperling reports.
15: The barriers, road closure signs, and no stopping zones set for action. And Glebe residents like Spencer Wheeler.
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16: I'm going to be selling 26 years of items, from clothes to dishes to furniture, whatever I have in my house. Getting ready to retire slowly but surely.
15: Traffic in the area will more than likely be moving slowly too, with events at Lansdowne, race weekend, and new this year, several road closures and restrictions in the Glebe for the 40th annual sale. Road closures will be in effect on 2nd and 4th Avenues between Lyon and O'Connor Streets. Closures on Glebe, 1st and 3rd Avenues may also be put into place by the city, depending on traffic congestion. Peter Sperling, CTV News.
14: A 40-year-old Ottawa man is facing charges in connection to a fatal crash north of Perth in December. The collision occurred on Highway 7 between Drummond School Road and Drummond Concession 7 on December 13th. OPP say a police cruiser was struck by an oncoming pickup truck. A child in the vehicle died in hospital from their injuries. Friday, police charged the truck driver with dangerous driving causing death and impaired operation causing death. And in sports, the Ottawa Charge cleaned out their lockers at TD Place on Friday after a successful but disappointing end to their third season. The Charge lost 4-0 to the Montreal Victoire in Game 4 of the Walter Cup on Wednesday night and falling short of clinching the Cup for the second year in a row. The players say they are disappointed in the outcome but proud of their teammates and to play for the city of Ottawa and the supportive fans.
17: Yeah, it's not easy. I think, like Rebecca said, this was a really special group, and I think if you asked every one of us, we'd love to just go back at it together next year. There's so much that we're taking away from this year that we're incredibly proud of and we have been rewarded for.
14: Captain Brianne Jenner and head coach Carla McLeod were speaking to the media on Friday. After attracting more than 10,000 fans a game during the playoffs at Canadian Tire Center, the Charge did not say where the club will play games next season. It's a new way to join the conversation. Have your say with the CFRA Talkback button on the iHeartRadio app. From the CTV Weather Center today, mainly sunny and a high of 21. Tonight, cloudy with rain beginning after midnight and a low of 9. Tomorrow, periods of rain throughout the day with a high of 13. Then at night, cloudy with a chance of showers and a low of 12. And for your Monday, cloudy with a chance of showers and a high of 21. Right now, it's partly cloudy and 9 degrees. That's the latest from the CTV Newsroom. I'm Eric Fox. 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
10: And checking in on what's happening in Ottawa this weekend, over 30,000 people are expected to take part in Ottawa Race Weekend over both Saturday and Sunday for the event's 52nd edition. It includes a number of events ranging from a kids marathon to a full marathon for adults and everything in between. Now, many are running for their own personal reasons, and Jessica Halsall is running in support of CHEO, the hospital that helped save her son. Halsall welcomed a healthy baby boy last February, but he later developed meconium aspiration syndrome and spent his first 2 weeks in the neonatal ICU at CHEO. Jessica joins us to discuss her story today and why she's running this weekend. Jessica, thanks for being here. I really appreciate it.
18: Thank you.
10: Take us back to last February. You welcome, you know, your son into the world, and then things seemed to change very quickly. What was that experience like for your family?
18: Yeah, my son was born, and in less than 24 hours, he was transferred from the Civic to CHEO. It was really a whirlwind. My family was just kind of all in shock. We were just kind of going with it, but we just received such great care from CHEO that it made the traumatic event a lot less severe.
10: And many of our listeners may not be familiar with meconium aspiration syndrome. Can you walk us through what that's meant for your son and what those first few days in the NICU were like?
18: Yeah, so it's really quite rare, but meconium aspiration syndrome is basically that the meconium is breathed in by the baby, and so that happened just as he was born, and it prevented his lungs from opening, so the lungs open when the baby's born so that they can breathe on their own. So he needed a lot of help breathing when he was first born. So that resulted in, him being at CHEO for 2 weeks to help with his breathing until he could breathe well on his own.
10: And clearly a frightening situation, I can imagine, for a new mom, and the people around you matter so much in those moments. What did the care and support from CHEO mean to you and your family during those first couple of weeks?
18: Yeah, it was really everything. Like the staff just put so much care in, like he was their own son, really. And we would spend most of our day at CHEO and then go home at night, and they would call us with updates. And it just helped us through so much and helped us not completely fall apart.
10: And at what point did you decide that, you know, doing Race Weekend was how you wanted to give back in your own way? And what does that feel like, lacing up your shoes, knowing this intent is behind it?
18: I just feel like I'm eternally thankful for what they've given us and what they've given our son, and even, you know, raising any amount of money just doesn't feel like it's fully paying them back. I'm running the marathon this weekend. I've run a few before, and so I kind of know it's a long and challenging process training for it. And doing the race itself, but it's nothing compared to everything that CHEO has given us.
10: Could you just tell us a little bit about your son? You know, instead of, you know, the condition, I was wondering if you could tell us a little bit about your son.
18: So he is 15 months now, and he's just doing well. He's starting to really walk around a lot, and he loves reading and music and drumming, and yeah, he's doing well now.
10: I can tell the smile in your voice. Jessica, where can people go if they want to support your fundraising efforts for CHEO for this weekend?
18: Yeah, they can go to the Desjardins Charity Challenge fundraising platform, or I'm on Instagram at Jessica, and it's Jessica with K-A-H-H.
10: That is great. We wish you the best of luck this weekend, and of course, the best to you and yours after this weekend in the future. I appreciate it, Jessica.
18: Thank you.
10: It is Jessica Halsall. She is running in Ottawa Race Weekend this weekend in support of CHEO as a way to give back to the hospital that took care of her son at his most vulnerable moments. And keep in mind, if you are out and about this weekend, there are a number of road closures in effect because of Ottawa Race Weekend, both Saturday and Sunday. They vary. They're expected to all be lifted by 3 o'clock on Sunday. For a full list, you can head to ctvnewsottawa.ca. Elsewhere this weekend, the 40th annual Great Glebe Garage Sale also returns today. The massive community event brings together thousands of shoppers that are converging on hundreds of garages and lawns in the Glebe. Bank Street businesses are also out hosting sidewalk sales. That runs from 8 a.m. to 2 p.m. today. The Canadian Tulip Festival is now gone, but you can still look at the tulips this weekend at Tulip Fest at Saunders Farm. Nearly 500,000 tulip bulbs on display there. It runs until Sunday. The festival is open every day from 10 a.m. until 8 p.m. In local sports action, baseball once again back in the nation's capital. The Ottawa Titans hosting the Sussex County Miners for a 3-game series this weekend. Second game of that series goes today at 6 o'clock. Tomorrow, the finale goes at 1 o'clock. On the Sunday game, it's Pirates and Princesses game. Kids under 12 can run the bases after the game. For tickets, you can head to OttawaTitans.com. On the hard court, the Ottawa Blackjacks hosting the Montreal Alliance at the arena at TD Place coming up tonight. Game time on that one is set for 7 o'clock. 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On the pitch, Atletico Ottawa hosting Forge FC coming up tomorrow on Sunday at TD Place. 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And on the women's side, Ottawa Rapid FC hosting Montreal. 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Also, a couple of circus events happening this weekend. The Ottawa Circus Festival running until Sunday at the Arts Court. 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For tickets and information, you can head to OttawaCircusFestival.com. It's a weekend of ribs and poutine in Kanata. Kanata Rib Fest is on. That runs until Sunday at the Community Hub at 400 March Road. You can find more information on their social media pages. And the Lansdowne Farmers Market, its outdoor market, its season is underway. 75 vendors expected at Aberdeen Square at Lansdowne every Sunday from 9 a.m. to 3 p.m. There's a full list of area farmers markets this weekend online. And for a full list of weekend activities happening around Ottawa, you can head to ctvnewsottawa.ca. We'll take a quick break here. When we come back, a new release from a classic Canadian cartoon, the iconic The Raccoons Show, is releasing its music for the first time. We'll talk to the co-creator of that show, Ottawa-born Kevin Gillis, when we come back here on News Talk 580 CFRA.
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10: And welcome back. If you grew up in Canada in the 1980s, there's a good chance that that theme song is already playing in your head. The Raccoons aired from 1985 to 1991, and for a generation of kids, Burt Raccoon, Cyril Sneer, and the Evergreen Forest were as familiar as Saturday morning itself. Now, 40 years on, the show's creator, Ottawa's own Kevin Gillis, is bringing it back, starting with something fans have been waiting for decades. The music. It is now finally available on streaming for the very first time. Kevin joins us now to talk about this and the lasting legacy of this cartoon. Kevin, thanks for being here. I really appreciate it.
11: I'm thrilled to be here as well.
10: Maybe let's start with something that might surprise people, and that's that this music has never been available on streaming before. So for 40 years, if you wanted to hear the original soundtrack, you needed a vinyl record or to find it somewhere online. Why has it taken this long, and what finally made this happen?
11: Why has it taken this long? I actually started about 4 years ago to restore and remaster all of the television series and specials from the original 35 millimeter film and digitizing it to 4K. And, that started to take off, and we all these years, we have been getting comments from people saying, when will there ever be a record again? When will it be available on Spotify or Apple? And so as the series started to retake off again, I thought, you know what, why not respond to what the fans want and let's see if we can pull the tracks together and remaster them and get them out. So it took a while to get all the, you know, to get all the assets together and to get rights all figured out. And so here we are now, all these years, it's 37 years since the last time that the music was out there. I should say out there authorized.
10: that's a very good point. You can find bootlegs elsewhere.
11: You can definitely find bootlegs, but they're not the quality that this is. So,
10: And just to the point of how long this has been, how do you feel when, you know, people still kind of connect with something that you created so long ago? How does it feel to kind of have that nostalgia, that staying power all these years later?
11: It surprises me for the most part. But, you know, it's very interesting because our audience, you know, are basically millennials and Gen Zers. And they have kids of their own now. And that's probably who they're starting to share it with. Sit down and they're, you know, they're watching it all over the world and listening to our social media things that we do in terms of trying to give behind the scenes stories. And it's just very uplifting and it's wonderful because we've had some great, great

0: who mixed the second Raccoons album, Evergreen Nights. And what's was interesting there is that Ed produced the Ramones of all people. And, you know, it's such an interesting, you know, mix of people and cultures. And so it was a great time. We had a lot of fun with the music and the shows, and it's wonderful to see it coming back. And we've been getting a great response to Lisa Laheed's version of Run With Us, but the album, the first album of Evergreen Nights, is dropping very shortly. And it's going to have a bonus track on it of a very well-known Canadian band, a duo, actually, twin sisters called Theon. And they're doing a cover version of it that is, I think, going to blow some people's minds. It's pretty incredible.
1: Yeah, well, we definitely look forward to that. You mentioned Run With Us, and I suppose it's similar to my other question, but it's one of those songs that, you know, it generally stops people kind of in their tracks, right? It resonates with them. There's something for it for people who grew up on this show as well. Did you have any idea when you made it that it would kind of carry that kind of weight?
0: Absolutely not. It was, we needed a theme for the series. We didn't need a theme for the first four specials. They basically, they had their own songs in them. But for the series, we needed a theme, and my writing partner, John Stroll, and I teamed up with Stephen Lunt. He actually sang the first, he sang the theme in the first season of the shows. And Stephen was just a great writer. He was from the UK, but he lived in New York. And Stephen actually was writing songs for Cyndi Lauper at the time. I think he wrote Shebop. And anyway, the three of us got together. We wrote, four or five songs, and that started to lead into more songs as we kept going. We probably, I guess, eventually all in with John and I and with other co-writers probably did 35, 40 songs, which we've been able to find pretty well all of them and started remastering. We've got probably the first five albums now have been totally remastered. So, and there are quite a few tracks that never made it to records that will be sprinkling in, as well as 604 has been able to attract some really cool Canadian artists who wanted to do covers of the songs. And there's some big surprises coming down the road on that.
1: We definitely look forward to that.
0: I'm not allowed to tell.
1: Of course. I don't want you to scoop your own announcement here, but
0: No. The I'll idea... be banned to the Evergreen Forest, no peanut butter.
1: Yeah. with Run With Us and other covers, it's very interesting to have kind of a new version of these songs out there. Was there any nervousness? It sounds like you're pretty confident in it and like it, but was there any nervousness at all about kind of someone else kind of taking on such an iconic song?
0: Not really. I've many people over the years have covered the Run With Us in different countries. Mm. I got asked a few times to send, you know, the proper lyric sheet or, you know, just a lead sheet or whatever to the different countries. But when people started asking, oh, can we do it? Well, I mean, once it's released legally, anybody can do it. I used to say to them, oh, please do something different. Please don't just copy the song. And I can tell you, Fionn definitely did something different with it. There have been a few artists that have really gone really creatively, you know, just down a road that I never would have expected, but I just have a big grin because I love the fact that it's affected people in different ways. So many people have written to us on our social media platforms about, you know, what the song meant to them and how it's, some of them, I mean, really have, they talk about how it changed their moods and changed their life and made them get up and go. And I went, wow, it's pretty incredible, you know? So I'm very grateful for people that write out and just want to share their stories. It's great.
1: The music, of course, such a resonant part of the show, but just on some of the themes, you know, it's the 1980s, but some of these themes I find very current right now. You know, you're talking about environmental themes, a villain who becomes a little bit more complicated and sympathetic.

0: over time. Did that feel radical at the time, or was it just kind of, you know, telling a good story?
1: I think, you know, I grew up in France, and but I was born in Ottawa. And when we moved back to Canada, we had a place in the upper, my parents had a place in the upper Ottawa Valley, and they were very much interested in preserving the environment, and would talk about that, and, you know, both in, you know, the forestry end of it and water, you know, water conservation. We did the dishes with the rainwater from the rainwater barrel, which was great, perfect.
0: Some basics, yeah.
1: And my mother would say, "Okay, we're gonna, you don't put that down the drain. You take that big plastic tub and you carry it out and you water her garden." And she had great flowers, all I can tell you, just the best, probably from the leftover cabbage salad or something.
0: Growing up in anyway, the country, that really resonates.
1: Yeah, absolutely. And you know, it was just very, at the time, you know, when we were starting to write songs and starting to write stories about the environment, it wasn't really, it wasn't like a mission. It was just trying to write stories that that were important to us, and things that were, you know, that you grew up around, and people that you knew. I mean, a lot of the characters in the series, who shall go unnamed on this program, were real people. I mean, I can't name who Cyril Sneer was, but Mr. Willow, who ran the general store, was a real person. And or at least he informed the character. And it, the stories, that's where they came from. They a lot of them, you know, were, some of them had a lot of ties to reality, to things that happened in real life. Bert Raccoon was a paper boy. So was I. And I used to collect coins and buy bags of chips until my paper money or paper route money would run out. That informed the story of Bert Raccoon, how he got hooked on so many bags of potato chips, because he had to have that coin, that, you know, those hockey coins we used to get. And if you got the final one, you know, you finished the set. Of course, the final one never existed. Well, it did in real life, but it certainly didn't in Cyril Sneer's potato chip factory. But it, so they, to answer your question, it was really about just stories that you know, you were imbued with, you know, growing up in a large family and in a certain time and age, that these things were important, and they're still important. I mean, we had episode 4 was the Evergreen Grand Prix, and it was about Cyril Sneer having this gas guzzling huge big car, and it was a race to actually who would end up getting the best deal with Mammoth, who wanted to open a car factory in the Evergreen Forest. And of course, Bert and Cedric created the solar coaster. It was a completely solar powered car at the time. Well, there were no solar powered cars at the time. There were no electric cars at the time, but lo and behold, 40 years later, that's what we have.
0: A visionary.
1: I don't know about that.
0: Yeah. You mentioned the Upper Ottawa Valley. I just one more, I guess, Ottawa specific question, because yeah, you mentioned the Upper Ottawa Valley. You know, there's the Gatineau Hills kicking around. I was wondering, you know, how much of Evergreen Forest is based on the Ottawa area? You grew up in France. Is there a place in your mind that kind of set the scene for Evergreen Forest?
1: You know, we get it's a really good question, because we get a lot of people around the world who ask where the Evergreen Forest is online, and it's amazing. People, they'll say, "Oh, it's in Northwest Canada, or it's in Norway, or it's in Germany." And I haven't heard anybody say Colombia yet, but it's probably coming. Anyway, I'm loath to say where it is, because I think it's a place in everybody's mind. I don't think it's like, if you think about it long enough and just sort of imagine that you knew these characters, animals that talk. Well, I believe animals talk anyway. You know, I think they have their own languages, and it's just that we're we're not clued in enough yet to be able to decipher exactly what they're saying, but they do talk. I think if you just kind of imagine a place that you'd like to go and be and have friends like the raccoons and even a character like Cyril Sneer around, that's the evergreen forest. It's just somewhere over the horizon, not too far away.
0: Evergreen forest is a state of mind.
1: That's exactly right.
0: We'll leave it there. Kevin, thanks so much for joining us and talking about the new music, and good luck with all the work ahead.
1: Oh, well, thanks. Great to talk to you and say hi to everybody in Ottawa. Love it.
0: That is the Ottawa-born creator of The Raccoons. He is Kevin Gillis. That music is available now wherever you get your music. We'll take a quick break here. We'll be right back on News Talk 580 CFRA.
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6: Good morning. I'm Eric Fox. Today, mainly sunny with a high of 21. Right now, it's 9 degrees. Your full forecast is coming up. First, your top stories. The cycling community is mourning the death of a cyclist on a popular biking route in Chelsea, Quebec. An Ottawa man died after being struck by a school bus while biking Thursday afternoon. The collision happened on Route 105 near the Alonzo Wright Bridge in western Quebec. The cyclist was struck by the northbound bus. CTV's Natalie Van Roy reports.
7: A 36-year-old Ottawa man killed Thursday after being hit by a school bus in Chelsea, Quebec. The man was cycling on this hill across Route 105 when police say he turned east at this traffic light where he was hit by the northbound school bus while turning.
8: Any fatality is a horrible tragedy, which only reinforces the need for increased safety education.
7: He was transported to hospital where he was pronounced dead. Police say the cyclist was wearing a helmet. Investigators are still looking into the circumstances of the crash, including who had the right of way at the time. Police say around 15 high school students were on the school bus at the time of the crash. Police say the female bus driver is cooperating with the investigation, and no one on board the bus was injured in the collision. Investigators say drugs or alcohol don't appear to be a factor in the collision. Police are currently looking at surveillance video and reconstructing the scene. Natalie Van Roy, CTV News.
6: A man is being treated for life-threatening injuries after he was struck by a vehicle on the Queensway. The westbound lanes of the 417 were closed at Bronson Avenue early Friday morning after police responded to reports of a collision involving a pedestrian. OPP say two vehicles were involved in the crash on the westbound lanes, but the pedestrian was located in the eastbound lanes. Police are looking to speak with the driver of a semi-truck who investigators believe was in the area at the time of the incident. Police say the driver may not be aware of what happened. Anyone with information on the incident is also asked to contact the Ottawa OPP. And in sports, Ottawa Rapid FC will wrap up their four-game homestand with a battle for first in the Northern Super League this afternoon at TD Place. Rapid FC will host first-place Montreal Roses FC with a chance to leapfrog the Roses and take over sole possession of first in the NSL. Montreal is heading into this match with 3 wins and 1 draw on the season, while Ottawa has 3 wins and 1 loss, leaving Montreal only 1 point ahead of Ottawa early in the season. You can catch all the action of today's match on TSN with kickoff at 1 p.m. Sign up now for our morning and evening CTV News Ottawa newsletters. 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From the CTV Weather Center today, mainly sunny with a high of 21. Tonight, cloudy with rain beginning after midnight and a low of 9. Tomorrow, periods of rain throughout the day with a high of 13. Then at night, cloudy with a chance of showers and a low of 12. And for your Monday, cloudy with a chance of showers and a high of 21. Right now in Ottawa, it's cloudy and 10 degrees. That's the latest from the CTV Newsroom. I'm Eric Fox. 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
0: And welcome back. Looking at an announcement for the province this week, there's a couple of things on alcohol rules, surprisingly. Seem to get that a lot from the province. But we heard because of the World Cup that licensed Ontario bars and restaurants will actually be allowed to sell alcohol until 4 a.m. during the upcoming World Cup. The province says it would help support tourism and local businesses during the international soccer tournament. Well, when I first heard this, you know, 4 a.m. seems it's very late. But I looked at the schedule after this, and some of these games aren't starting until midnight. And some games somewhere between 10 and midnight. So if that is one of the teams you're watching, then it kind of does make sense that you start a game at midnight and it might not be over until, you know, 3 a.m. So it does kind of make sense from a practical standpoint. Whether or not you agree with it is a whole other thing, but this is something that the province has done in the past, most recently for the Olympic gold medal hockey game between Canada and the U.S. But it's not just bars either. LCBO stores, including here in Ottawa, a select number we'll actually see their hours extended as well here in Ottawa and in the GTA between June 11th and July 19th. So the province says those stores will be open from 9 a.m. to 11 p.m. Monday to Saturday and 9 a.m. to 8 p.m. on Sunday. So the province getting set for the World Cup. Of course, Toronto set to host 6 games starting on June the 12th. But in some other alcohol-related news this week, we know that Ontario stopped selling American alcohol last year. This was all in response to U.S. President Donald Trump's tariffs. This was a retaliatory move. But what do we do with that alcohol, even with some of it starting to expire? So other provinces have made moves on this. Last Victoria Day weekend, Manitoba decided it was going to sell off a bunch of its stock at a discount, stuff that was going bad, some other stuff, and they used that money to put it back into community programs. So that's what they've decided to do. One expert estimates that Ontario is sitting on about $80 million worth of alcohol right now. And he's raising the point for conversation that that also costs money to store. There are costs involved with that. And some of it could go bad at some point. There's also other things that happen, kicking around a warehouse, things break, things like that. So he wants at least the conversation to start about, you know, what we should actually do with this here. Michael J. Armstrong is an associate professor of operations research at Brock University. He is an expert in this area in logistics. I spoke to him this week about this situation that we find ourselves in. What's actually happening to that inventory right now?
16: Well, we don't actually know. The LCBO has not disclosed exactly where or how they're storing it. It represents an extra, roughly speaking, 25% of inventory, 25% more than they would typically have in their warehouses. So it's a pretty big chunk. I suspect that probably sometime last year they leased some extra space and tucked it away where it would not be in the way of the regular operations. So it's sitting there and it's not moving anywhere.
0: And they're not saying what they're spending on storage either. From that standpoint, would you have an estimate? I know you've done some estimates, but what would it be roughly costing to kind of store that right now?
16: Well, there's a couple of major costs involved. One of them is the physical space. So if they're renting an extra warehouse, they're going to pay rent, maybe heating, electricity, security for that. Another cost is just the fact they've got $80 million of money tied up, not doing anything. So there's a what we call the cost of capital. You know, they're paying interest on a loan, or that's dividends they're not paying to the province because that money's tied up. And then potentially there's a cost of what we call shrinkage, which is inventory over time either gets broken, you know, forklift accidentally bumps into a box of bottles, or gets stolen because liquor is attractive, or just goes out of date, gets past its best before date. We do know that at the end of the last fiscal year, in last March, just after the boycott started, that the LCBO wrote off $2.9 million worth of that beer. So at that point, they're saying, okay, here's some alcohol we know is not going to be able to sell in time. We're just basically saying, okay, it's not worth anything. They probably wrote off more at the end of this fiscal year, so March 2026, but we won't know that number until they disclose it several months from now. But a rule of thumb that gets used in industry in terms of adding all that up, somewhere around, you know, about a quarter of the value of the inventory is roughly what it costs to hold it for a year. So the LCBO might be spending, you know, maybe $20 million per year to cover all the costs I mentioned. Probably a little bit under that, but, you know, that's in the ballpark.
0: And it sets us up perfectly that we've kind of painted the picture here, because, you know, I understand the principle, like I said, that, you know, people were upset with the U.S. president, and, you know, rightfully so. I don't know if that's the right decision. I could argue that it is. I could argue that it isn't. But just strictly from a financial sense, Michael, does kind of holding the line here make financial sense at this point?
16: From a financial sense, no. So the government accomplished two things by putting on that boycott. So there's the economic side, the financial side. Say, okay, we're not going to buy any more American booze. So that is causing business problems for the American producers, which means those American producers are complaining to American politicians. And, you know, in the long run, we would hope that that pressure would eventually get the Americans to negotiate with us. But then there's also the symbolic value of saying, okay, we're not only not going to buy it, we're not even going to sell the stuff we have. We're going to pull it off the shelf. Now, I think at the time, the expectation probably was, okay, you know, Trump's got this bee in his bonnet, but after a couple of days or a couple of weeks, the diplomats will work out some compromise, and we'll just put the American booze back on the shelf. If we had known it was going to go on for over a year, I think we would have done a different strategy that says, okay, we're not going to buy anymore, but yeah, we'll sell off the stuff we have just to get it out of the way. But we didn't know that at the time. So yeah, now the question is, we're still inflicting the economic pain by not buying more. Is the symbolism still worth anything? You know, that's more a question for a political science or diplomat. But, you know, taking account and say, okay, what might be a palatable thing to do symbolically? So what some provinces have done, like Manitoba and Quebec, is they said, okay, as the stuff approaches its shelf life, that particular product we will sell off and maybe give the proceeds to charity. So they're keeping most of the American stuff in stock, but they're not letting it go to waste. They're selling it when it gets close to best before date. Nova Scotia took a step further and said, okay, we're just going to get rid of it, sell it off, not pay the cost anymore. So those are all options for Ontario. Another option might be to say, okay, well, you know, we've got that free trade agreement is coming up for rediscussion this summer. We expect there's going to be a lot of pushback, you know, back and forth. So maybe Ontario will put the American booze back on the shelf for now and say, okay, as a goodwill gesture, we will start selling the American product. We won't actually buy any more until those trade agreements are worked out and the tariffs finally come off. Is that the best? Again, I'm not the diplomatic expert, but, you know, that might be another way to kind of package it to make the optics look good.
0: People feel, some people feel, you know, the principle is worth it. Others don't. And I think it at least requires this conversation, which I find very interesting right now. As you mentioned, Manitoba was one of those provinces just because they were the latest one to do it. But they essentially chose, you know, community benefit over symbolism. They sold it off, as you mentioned, sold it off cheap, gave the money away kind of locally to community groups as well. Does even at minimum, from an operation standpoint, does that at least make more sense right now than what Ontario is currently doing?
16: Yeah, from a strictly economic, business sense, keeping that stuff on the shelf is costing us money. It's not costing Americans more money to keep it on the shelf. It's costing us money. So clearing it out would reduce our costs. You know, save on the LCBO, at least $10 million a year. And since the LCBO profits get paid to the Ontario Treasury, it would save taxpayers, that much money per year. Personally, I think we should continue the boycott on not buying any more American alcohol. But the stuff we have, okay, what do we do with it? Well, maybe we should sell it off, give it to charity, find some palatable way to do it. But, that part is a political decision.
0: And totally fair. The idea of, I think, some provinces have started just selling American booze again, and everybody can kind of have their own opinion on whether that's right or if that's wrong. Is that also an option of your mind that we just kind of completely... Just as an option that we just kind of completely back off here, make things kind of back to normal as they were before.
16: That is always an option. And that's something Alberta and Saskatchewan have done. Mm-hmm. Now, particularly for Alberta, it's a slightly different situation because the main, their alcohol retail is all private sector now. So they don't have an LCBO equivalent. So if they're keeping American booze off the market, that means they're preventing hundreds of businesses from selling American products. Whereas here in Ontario, although we now have a lot of grocery and convenience stores selling limited selections of alcohol, the main seller is still the LCBO, particularly for hard liquor. If the provincial government chooses not to sell through the LCBO, that's mostly a government problem or government impacts. So there's less pressure to do that, but it is always an option if that's what the government chooses to do. Now, of course, another option would be, we've seen Premier Ford. He seems to like grandiose symbolic statements. He poured out a bottle of Seagram's Crown Royal last year to protest the closure of a plant. Maybe we could get Ford to pour out one bottle per day from the LCBO inventory until the Americans come to their senses.
0: Just one more quick one for you. If we started to kind of restock American booze tomorrow, if that's the decision we kind of came to, just in your read of the market right now and how it shifted, do you think that it would matter? Like, have Canadians' drinking habits already shifted for good in your mind, or is that kind of still up in the air at this point?
16: It's up in the air, but I think it's likely that some of it has shifted. Now, it also depends on which consumers. There's some people who are, let's say, aficionados of whiskeys, and they like Canadian whiskey and they like Scottish scotch, but they also like Kentucky bourbon. So as soon as Kentucky bourbon becomes available, they will start buying it again because for them, there is no replacement. But for a lot of more sort of average mainstream, let's say, wine drinkers, who maybe a year, well, 2 years ago would have been buying California red wine to go with their Friday night dinner. Since the boycott, they've switched to buying Canadian wine. They figured, oh, actually, this stuff's pretty good. Now they're in the habit of buying the Canadian wine. There's not necessarily going to be a big reason for them to go back to the California wine, even when it becomes available. So I think it'll depend on the segment of the market. But that's certainly something the American producers are worried about. They're losing the short-term sales, but they're also losing potentially a long-term slice of the market.
0: Michael J. Armstrong is a professor at Brock University, joining us to talk about that massive stockpile that Ontario is keeping of American alcohol right now. We'll take a quick break. We'll be right back here on News Talk 580 CFRA.
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0: And welcome back to CFRA Weekends. It's time to check out a few trending stories this week in the news. I am pleased to be joined by CFRA producer extraordinaire, Mitch Kudrowski. Mitch, good morning, and thanks for being here.
25: Well, it's always a pleasure, Andy.
0: Couple of stories this week. One I just found uniquely Ontario Man-esque, kind of following the theme, generally, of segments we've done in the past. So there's a guy who's been fighting a red light ticket for 19 years in Toronto. He's finally been vindicated this week. So this story appeared in the Toronto Star. We're talking about Neville Green, Ontario man. That's how he is listed here. He got the outcome he had fought for. So essentially, he got this red light ticket back in 2007. Bunch of legal wrangling. The judge finally throws this case out, and he can declare victory. I find this interesting. One, there's like a legal aspect of this. They said he wasn't provided like proper legal representation as a self-represented person. He wasn't allowed to put forward evidence. So there's a legal kind of technicality here. But what I find on the grand scheme of things that is very interesting is fighting something like this for 19 years out of just pure spite, like I aspire to that level of spite. You know what I mean? Like that is sticking to your guns no matter what, because I think a lot of people, including myself, would have just given up and paid the
25: Frankly,
0: ticket by now.
25: I don't think there's anything spiteful about this at all. In fact,
0: it's a victory for freedom.
25: No, like this is a story about a man clearing his name. Ontario Man is usually covered with a shadow of guilt. This is like the Count of Monte Cristo or something. This is like The Fugitive. This is a story of a man exonerating himself. He didn't run that red light.
0: That's what the court says.
25: Yeah.
0: I'm just clearing my good name. The Fugitive.
25: Yeah. I didn't run that red light.
0: And comparing that to traffic ticket court, you know what I mean? The penalty that he would have faced is a ticket from $180 to $325. So like I say, the province, I guess, could also bump it up here from what I'm reading is $500 to $1,000 based on the seriousness of the offense. But, you know, even if it was the lower level, like a lot of people would have just, you know, broken and kind of paid for it. But he was not. He was clearing his good name. And Neville Green won this week. He beat the man. You know? God love him. Another story I was watching this week. So this has been unfolding over the last little bit, and even Fox News in the U.S. pulled this up. So, what? And it, not like that, I will say. So apparently down in southwestern Ontario, Chatham-Kent specifically, there has been a number of Bigfoot sightings, Mitch. There's actually, and in reading this story, you can read this up on CTV News, there is actually a Bigfoot mapping project. So this is a database where people put in Bigfoot sightings, and there's been apparently several in this area over the last little while. And the Fox News story also pointed out that these similar sightings have been happening in Ohio and in other places as well. So it's just, you know, it raises the question. We've been talking about aliens, Mitch, but have we really got an answer on Bigfoot?
25: No, I don't think we have a clear bead on Bigfoot, unfortunately. But I, you know, there are a few databases like that. I think there's even one for the Ottawa Valley. Or I feel like we've done a trending segment about Bigfoot before, and I pulled up a database, and we were talking about Bigfoot settings in Ontario.
0: You going back there before,
25: really? 1902. I'm getting a memory. I'm getting flashbacks of...
0: I unlocked something because I completely forgot about
25: past trending segments. I just don't know exactly what they were.
0: The organizer here that runs the project, he says, you know, they have investigators that look into these claims. So, of course, they're trying to say,
25: investigators.
0: You know, that's what I mean. Yeah, they say they have investigators. That's a quote. So he's clearly, you know, they're trying to maintain some kind of serious nature
25: here. How do you become a credible Bigfoot investigator? Is it all just purely vibes and like how theatrical you are? That like if you can command respect, you show up in like a Columbo-style raincoat and be like, he was here.
0: I just love the idea of imagine introducing yourself like that.
25: But right? you've never caught one before.
0: Scott Jenkins, Bigfoot investigator.
25: I'm a big deal.
0: I'm here to talk about it.
25: I've never actually caught him. But
0: what did you see? What did you see and when did you see it? And I guess I'll add in for balance here that there is some skepticism about these claims.
25: Really?
0: Right, so at Carleton University, Josh Redstone has previously taught a class on the philosophy of the paranormal. He's challenging students to use critical thinking to examine claims related to paranormal beings and phenomena. And he says, I'm sorry to disappoint your viewers, but there probably is not a Sasquatch out there for anyone to go and find. So Carleton University professor just ruining everybody's fun. But yeah, Bigfoot, the question's out there, you know? They got to be seeing something. What is it?
25: Probably a bear.
0: Do you believe in Bigfoot?
25: No, do you? Have you seen him?
0: I think the jury's still out, you know? I haven't seen him, but I haven't not seen him either. It has to be something.
25: I'm going to backpedal a little bit. I believe in all possibilities in life, and I would like him to be real.
0: I like the idea of Bigfoot. Yeah. Does that make sense?
25: Yeah.
0: Well, we'll leave it there. Thank you for your candor and deep thought, Mitch. It's always appreciated.
25: My pleasure.
0: That is CFRA producer Mitch Kudrowski joining us to talk about a couple of trending stories in the news this week. We'll take a quick break. We'll be right back here on News Talk 580 CFRA.
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12: Good morning, I'm Eric Fox. Today, mainly sunny with a high of 21. Right now, it's 10 degrees. Your full forecast is coming up. First, your top stories. One of the biggest events of the year in Ottawa is taking off this weekend, Tamarack Ottawa Race Weekend. Thousands of runners will take over the streets, each with a different motivation and goal, as family, friends, and spectators cheer them on. CTV's Josh Morano has all the details.
14: When Christian Jameson lines up for the Ottawa International Marathon Sunday, he'll be carrying a legacy that stretches back more than a century. Jameson is the great-great-grandson of Tom Longboat, a legendary Six Nations runner who was the first Indigenous racer to win the Boston Marathon in 1907.
15: He's known for a 2-hour and 24-minute and 24-second marathon, which that's very, very fast. And especially considering the shoes they were wearing back then, you know, the conditions of the road, they weren't paved.
14: It's a time Jameson has been chasing, finishing just short at the Boston Marathon in April at 2 hours and 33 minutes.
15: I think there's nothing cooler than saying 2 hours, 24 minutes at the age of 24, and so Sunday will just be one step in the right direction towards that goal.
14: This weekend, Jameson is one of 40,000 runners of all ages taking part in a variety of races. The event also brings a major boost to local businesses, with visitors filling hotels, restaurants, and patios throughout the weekend. Josh Morano, CTV News.
12: The Ontario government is headed to court over its ill-fated blue license plates. The province is trying to prevent the release of documents related to the blue plates that were rolled out in 2020 before they stopped being issued due to reports of visibility issues. Lawyers for the government have applied for a judicial review of decisions by Ontario's Information and Privacy Commissioner ordering the province to release documents in response to a Freedom of Information request by the Canadian Press. Critics say a troubling trend against transparency is emerging in the aftermath of changes the Ford government made to Ontario's Freedom of Information laws. And some experts say a provision in the federal government's proposed hate crime bill to create a standalone offense will make it easier to prosecute those crimes. Rob Westgate reports.
16: Bill C-9 passed the House of Commons in March and is now before the Senate Human Rights Committee. Former police officer Stephen Camp says hate crimes are happening across Canada. However, they are not being identified as such, as police often lack the necessary expertise. While Statistics Canada data suggests violent hate crimes lead to criminal charges about as often as violent crimes not motivated by hate, that's not the case when it comes to hate-motivated crimes that are nonviolent, such as mischief or promoting genocide. Rob Westgate, The Canadian Press.
12: It's a new way to join the conversation. Have your say with the CFRA Talkback button on the iHeartRadio app. From the CTV Weather Center, today mainly sunny with a high of 21 this afternoon. Tonight, cloudy with rain beginning after midnight and a low of 9. Tomorrow, periods of rain throughout the day with a high of 13. Then at night, we'll change to cloudy with a chance of showers and a low of 12. And for your Monday, cloudy with that chance of shower sticking around throughout the day and a high of 21. Right now it is cloudy and 10 degrees. That's the latest from the CTV Newsroom. I'm Eric Fox. 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
0: And welcome back. The official responsible for the country's high-speed rail project told us here on CFRA Weekends earlier this month that a downtown Ottawa train station was not feasible. They pointed to the current Tremblay station as an attractive alternative. Now, to be clear, no final decision has been made. Construction is expected to begin on the corridor in 2029, but the potential Tremblay choice has raised some concerns with residents in the neighborhood about how high-speed rail could potentially fit into the neighborhood in the future. That current station is in Alta Vista Ward. The area's councillor is Marty Carr. She is here to talk a little bit about that. Councillor Carr, thanks for being here. I really appreciate it.
31: No worries.
0: Again, trying to make it clear that no decision has been made, but Alta CEO Martin Imlo called Tremblay attractive because of its existing rail infrastructure, raised the potential of future development around stations like this. What are you hearing from constituents about this?
31: So, I mean, I've definitely heard from the constituents in Eastway Gardens, which is the neighborhood commonly called, you know, Alphabet City, that's right nearby, with largely concerns about expropriation, which makes sense. I mean, the current VIA Rail station expropriated part of that neighborhood way back when, and where the VIA Rail station is now, there are some empty federal government lands on the other side of Eastway Gardens as well, same along Tremblay. And you've heard Mark Nimblow say, you know, you need 600 meters. So, you know, people are thinking it's going to be put there between St. Laurent-Tremblay and Via Rail, and they'll need to connect it between the two spots. And they're concerned about expropriation of their neighborhoods. They're concerned about the impact that it will have on the neighborhood. There are some people that are excited about the project. There are others that say, you know, this is a pipe dream. Others that say, you know, I'll be gone before this ever happens. So, you know, a mix of reactions. I think for the people that aren't living in that neighborhood but are within my community, they're excited about the opportunity to have a larger transportation hub to bring something to Alta Vista. But for the people that are right there, right close to the VIA station, there's certainly a lot of apprehension.
0: And I can understand the mixed bag. And again, I'll point out to everybody that no final decision has been made. We don't know anything as of yet. But what could a high-speed rail station mean for the neighborhood beyond you know, the transit argument, traffic, density, construction? Have any of those concerns being raised or even being considered because it is so early?
31: Yeah, I mean, it's pretty early on. Folks that did make it out to the Alto consultations when they were in the early year when they did have them down at Bayview Yards, you know, provided input, and clearly that location was one that, you know, they said that they were considering. I think the people in the larger, broader community have asked a lot of questions about this community benefits agreement that will come along with Aalto. And, you know, it's similar to the community benefits agreement that was done, for example, for the Gordie Howe Bridge, not quite opened yet, going from Detroit to Windsor. And certainly Aalto personnel that were there at that consultation said that it could be like that. So I'm hearing lots from the community about what they'd like for community benefits, whether it be like cycling trails, integrated transportation hub, connectivity to train yards, all these sort of things. I'm hearing lots of suggestions from different members of the community about that community benefit side, I think. But again, you know, we don't know a lot about this project yet. People are concerned about the impact on nature, the impact on lands, the impact on noise. You know, I already hear a lot of complaints from that neighborhood about the 417 being close by. And of course, the LRT is right there at Trombley as well. So people are a little bit concerned about what the neighborhood can turn into. But then there's other folks that are very excited about having this sort of integrated transit hub, because the rail station is right on line one, right? The Trombley station is there. Yeah. Is there an opportunity to bring in other forms of transportation, for example, a bus terminal, and sort of have it kind of be a unique part of the city? So I hear that as well, but again, not directly from the residents in that community.
0: Yeah, and again, the rail infrastructure is something that the CEO said was attractive in that area, so we know it exists there. We'll see what else kind of comes from this. I guess the other thing I wanted to ask you here is this, you know, the city isn't the decision maker here, right? Aalto is a federal crown corporation. What leverage does the city have in your mind to get or have a say in how this is shaped? There's community benefits, like you say, that can be extracted here. What leverage does the city have in your mind to make sure that this is built right, if and when it's built?
31: Yeah, that's an interesting question, because I'm not quite sure myself. I know that city staff in the planning department sent councillors a memo saying that they'd signed an NDA and that they were, you know, had in some discussions with Aalto, you know, largely with respect to, you know, land use and those kind of uses. But as an elected official, I'm not convinced I'll have any ability to influence whatsoever. I mean, certainly the federal government is the higher level of government. They can call the shots and do as they will. I have had good relationships so far with Jennifer, who's the Aalto government relations manager. And I've made a few contacts when I was out at the consultation session. So I'm hoping to have a good dialogue with them going forward. But yeah, you're right. No decisions have been made, and they've been clear that nothing will, you know, that they won't announce the path, you know, what it will look like until probably after the municipal election in October. So, you know, it's a lot of wait and see, but I'm hopeful that going forward we'll have a good relationship in terms of what the community needs and making sure that that's reflected in any plans that happen.
0: And we'll watch closely for any more details that come from this. I wanted to ask you about another Ottawa transportation issue, this one on local transit. You are a member of the Transit Committee. We saw a report this week that cites an internal memo from officials managing the federal government's return to office plans. They're concerned about the transit system right now and its ability to get people to their workplaces. And you actually raised this issue at Transit Committee last week. What concerns do you have about this when looking at the current system?
31: I mean, you know, we've had challenges definitely over the last several months in particular. I mean, over the last 4 or 5 years, but over the last few months with, you know, shortage of busage, shortage of mechanics, and the inability to deliver bus reliability. We need everything running well, not only for back to school and return to office, but also, you know, Canada Day Blues Fest. Our city can't run without reliable transit. I'm cautiously optimistic just because currently, you know, they've got announced a 10-point action plan. We're seeing progress. We had 99.5% bus service delivery over the past few weeks. That's the best we've seen since before the pandemic. Granted, you know, it's been a bit, this past week has had some challenges, just largely because, you know, when we've got the construction chaos that we do on the 417 and you start to close down, that people look for alternate routes. They go through side street, buses get held up in that traffic, right? Like, so we will have some summer construction woes. But we now have more train cars over the past week. We now finally have a mix of single and double cars on LRT Line 1. And within the next 2 to 3 weeks, hopeful that we'll be back to regular train service. The new line, Mr. Rick Leary's been pretty forceful that they're catching up on the backlog of maintenance. That means our buses are getting back on the road faster. And with respect to the federal government, OC Transpo is meeting regularly with our city manager, with traffic services staff, mayor's office, and the feds, representatives from the federal government, to work to make sure everyone's ready. I mean, that includes such things as, you know, getting the, you know, accurate numbers from the federal government about where their staff will be working on September 1st, reviewing that capacity for key routes from areas like Orleans to Kanata, Barrhaven to downtown, having those extra buses available. I know this week there was a meeting with D&D about improving transit between Moody and the Carling campus. So they're working through that action plan. There is progress. I understand that it's hard to be really enthusiastic about the fact that we're making progress because we've had so many disappointments in the city over the last few years. But this is the key area that Mr. Leary, Rick Leary, is focusing on, and he is supported by the city manager, the mayor, the mayor's office. I'm assuming Glenn Gower, the transit committee chair. Like this is one of the biggest priorities in the city right now. So I'm feeling okay about it, but again, it's hard to say definitively it's going to be great.
0: And I understand the cautious optimism, but I suppose just last one for you. I suppose you're right. Right, we have seen genuine progress here since January. If we think back to where we were in January here, does that give you, I guess, a little bit more confidence that things are being meaningfully addressed? We know things could come up in the meantime, but that things are being meaningfully addressed.
31: Yeah, absolutely. And I mean, some of these things that have come up, like the spalling and the, you know, those are and the supply chain shortages, like there's not much that a city can do. You know, when these things come up that are highly technical, it really throws us a curveball. So I'm just hoping for no curveballs. But yes, I'm pretty sure that this is like the highest thing on people's radar. I know from all the discussion, the momentum at City Hall, things seem to be coming together a little bit better. And I think we should be in good place for that return to office. I know in previous meetings I've asked about that. You mentioned that I asked about it at the last meeting, you know, and always is, you know, it was those couple days of the week, the Mondays and the Fridays, where really the capacity, the ridership was lower on those days and needing that capacity there. But we also, you know, a big thing for me is not only just restoring that service and getting people back to work, but convincing people that transit is the way to go. Like that's really important as well, especially when you look at the price of gas, which isn't likely going down anytime soon. We want a system where people want to choose transit as an option because it's efficient and effective and economical. And we haven't been in that place for a while, but, you know, that's the direction we are moving towards.
0: And we'll see what updates come at next month's Transit Committee. But Councillor Carr, thanks so much for your time. I really appreciate it.
31: Yeah, no worries. And that next Transit Committee will have a lot of information. So tune in. Thanks a lot, Andrew.
0: And that is the Alta Vista Ward Councillor, Marty Carr, also a member of the Transit Committee, joining us to chat about a couple of different things. One, a potential high-speed rail station as part of Alto's high-speed rail project. They're looking at Tremblay, that is in her ward, and also talking about the federal back-to-work plans and the current capacity of OC Transpo to handle those plans. We'll take a quick break here. We'll be right back on News Talk 580 CFRA.
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0: And welcome back. It is time to check on the news this week in the world of science and tech. It is the Science Wire with Dr. Rob Thacker at St. Mary's University in Halifax. Rob, thanks so much for being here. I always appreciate it.
1: Oh, it's always a pleasure, Andy.
0: So this first story caught my eye particularly for a couple of reasons, but particularly because I am a freak left-handed person, Rob. But scientists think that they may have cracked this mystery of human right-handedness. And I didn't even know this, Rob, until this story came up, is that humans are actually the extreme outliers here when compared to animals. Yep. Humans are mostly right-handed, the vast majority, but it seems like researchers believe it's because of evolution.
1: Yeah, no, seriously. And there's been an awful lot of research done over this over the years. And so people may wonder, how do we even know whether ancient humans were right-handed or not? And literally, there are patterns in the growth of bones from being right-handed. Have certain parts of the bones are thicker, where muscles attach and so on. So you can actually infer this reasonably accurately. But no, this is, I should say, this is all statistical, right? And right. So this is a statistical model that was developed by the researchers. And before they put in, what was it? It was arm and leg ratio length and then brain size. The particular model that they had, humans were just like miles away from all of the other primates that they were modeling and so on. And so they said, okay, that's not what we would normally expect, right? So normally you expect evolution to happen in similar ways for similar species. So they extended the model to include this arm ratio and brain size. And then everything kind of fit into place. And so once that happened, and they're like, okay, now we're seeing sort of like similar evolution between all of the different primates. Then they said, well, wow, those two things, that sort of arm to leg ratio and brain size, must be in one way or another linked to right-handedness becoming dominant in a species, which is pretty incredible.
0: It is pretty incredible. And, you know, I just always hearken back to the time that we're living in right now that we wouldn't know this earlier. And of course, like you mentioned, it's a statistical model. There's things kind of at play here, but it is just kind of interesting that we can use these types of data points to kind of show something progressing over time or something changing over time, even if it is, you know, which hand we're using as human beings from early human life.
1: Yeah. And just to sort of like talk about the model just a little bit more so people can get some better understanding of it. So they have like 41 different primate species, 2,000 odd monkeys and apes that they were comparing to. But they really looked at things that you would think would be linked, like tool use. There's been a lot of discussion over the years of how primates are very adept at using tools, but also diet, habitat, body size, social structure as well. I mean, that's a really important contributor to how chimps and primates in general behave. So none of those factors really seem to have a strong sort of like impact until, as I said, they increase the size of the model, which is really pretty incredible. There are a few sort of smaller outliers in there amongst the sort of Homo sapiens is what we humans are now, but there are other forms of the genus Homo as well. And some of those were slightly lower preferences for using right-handedness, but there are some like the Neanderthals that also had extremely strong right-handed preferences as well. So there is a little bit of differentiation between the various Homo genuses, but by and large, we are quite unusual compared to other primates.
0: Well, I'm feeling after listening to all this that I'm more closely associated with primate

0: behavior, and I don't know how to feel about that at this point, but moving on. Researchers have, this next story is also very interesting to me. Researchers have documented the movement of a single humpback whale who they said made a 15,000-kilometer journey from Brazil to Australia over 22 years. So they think that this is the longest distance ever documented for a single humpback whale route.
1: Yeah, no, this is really pretty incredible. I mean, they're doing the identification by the flukes. And so anyone who's seen pictures will know that there are certain sort of like little sort of like shaded regions, dark regions on the white and so on. You can use that to actually identify individuals really straightforwardly, actually. And so they have one that was photographed off the coast of Brazil in 2003. And the next time it was spotted, it was actually from photographs contributed to a website. It was seen off northeast Australia in September 2025. Right. And so the incredible thing to me is, I mean, what happened in those 22 years in between, right? But this journey, most of the scientists think this probably was a journey that happened going by Antarctica as well. Because Antarctica is a feeding ground.
0: Yeah.
1: And then off of northeast Australia, that's actually a breeding ground. And so this is something where they've gone from warm to very cold to warm again as part of the cycle of feeding and breeding. So this is really pretty incredible. There are some that have gone the other way from Australia over towards Brazil, but not quite as far as this. So quite a remarkable story.
0: Well, certainly a tougher path going through Antarctic waters. But the other thing I thought was kind of interesting about this, you know, they're tracking the fluke, but this also was kind of a fluke, right? This photo that kind of identified this is, you know, researchers kind of looking at, people will put photos up of whale sightings. So it feels in some ways that this was almost a fluke that someone happened to catch a picture of this particular whale.
1: A fluke. There we go. Yeah. So this was on the platform. It's called Happy Whale, right? And so both researchers and citizen scientists can contribute to the whale sightings. Well, this is really quite important. I mean, keeping track of whale populations is a really significant issue. I mean, I actually have a colleague who works on this, and they have some amazing stories, actually, of training dogs to sniff out the whale poop, if you can believe that. Oh, but there's some really great and amazing stories there. But nonetheless, being able to have additional inputs for tracking these whales, such as people uploading pictures of flukes, is really valuable. And
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17: Good morning. I'm Eric Fox. Today, mainly sunny with a high of 21. Right now, it's 10 degrees. Your full forecast is coming up. First, your top stories. And we begin with some breaking news. Hawkesbury OPP are investigating a fatal fire that occurred in the community of Plantagenet. Police say officers responded to a report of a residential fire on Friday around 2:45 in the village. Upon search of the residence, an individual was located inside deceased. The investigation continues and anyone with information is asked to contact Hawkesbury OPP. If you're thinking of driving into the city this weekend, brace yourself for potential traffic chaos. Sporting events at Lansdowne, race weekend closures, and new traffic restrictions at the Great Glebe garage sale today that has organizers concerned. CTV's Peter Sperling reports.
18: The barriers, road closure signs, and no stopping zones set for action. And Glebe residents like Spencer Wheeler.
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18: For Saturday's Great Glebe Garage Sale.
19: I'm going to be selling 26 years of items, from clothes to dishes to furniture, whatever I have in my house. Getting ready to retire slowly but surely.
18: Traffic in the area will more than likely be moving slowly too, with events at Lansdowne, race weekend, and new this year, several road closures and restrictions in the Glebe for the 40th annual sale. Road closures will be in effect on 2nd and 4th Avenues between Lyon and O'Connor Streets. Closures on Glebe, 1st and 3rd Avenues may also be put into place by the city, depending on traffic congestion. Peter Sperling, CTV News.
17: A high-ranking U.S. defense official says the Pentagon gave the Canadian government a classified paper outlining priorities for collective North American defense with Canada, but the official says the federal government did not deliver a credible response. Here's Canadian press reporter Rob Westgate.
20: Pentagon officials say that's just one of a few headaches creating a rift in North American defense cooperation. Another big one, Canada dragging its feet on buying those F-35 fighter jets. The American officials, who spoke with a small group of mostly Canadian journalists in Washington on Thursday, were basically passing a message along that the Trump administration is looking for a real plan.
17: Defense Minister David McGuinty's office did not respond to questions about whether it had received the classified paper or if the federal government had responded. And in sports, the Ottawa Redblacks getting their first taste of CFL preseason action on Friday night against the Alouettes out in Montreal.
21: First and goal from the Montreal 9. Here's Bryson Barnes. He's scrambling, moves left, cuts inside to the 5, into the end zone. Touchdown, Ottawa. It's Bryson Barnes with a 9-yard scramble for a score. And the Redblacks put an exclamation mark on what will be a victory here tonight in Montreal. They lead the Alouettes 26-5.
17: Quarterback Bryson Barnes rushing it in for the 9-yard touchdown run, and this game was all rouge et noir as the Red Blacks would go on to win 27-12. Ottawa's new kicker Paul Gielen was perfect on the night with a 3-point afters and 2 field goals. Both these teams will suit up again next Friday for another preseason tilt at TD Place, this time with kickoff set for 7 p.m. It's a new way to join the conversation. Have your say with the CFRA Talkback button on the iHeartRadio app. From the CTV Weather Center, today mainly sunny with a high of 21. Tonight cloudy with rain beginning after midnight and a low of 9. Tomorrow periods of rain throughout the day with a high of 13. Then at night cloudy with a chance of showers and a low of 12. And for your Monday, cloudy with a chance of showers and a high of 21. Right now it's cloudy and 12 degrees. That's the latest from the CTV Newsroom. I'm Eric Fox. 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
0: The CFL on TSN kicks off. The Alouettes land in Hamilton to take on the Ticats. 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
3: Well, good morning and welcome. This is CFRA Weekends. This is the Saturday edition. I am your host, Andrew Pinsent, with you for the next couple of hours here. Later this morning, we'll hear more about some local issues. We heard on the show from the CEO of Aalto a few weeks ago, responsible for the federal government's high-speed rail project. He poured cold water on a potential downtown station. No decision has been made, but he pointed to Tremblay Station as an attractive alternative. That's raising concerns among some residents there. We'll check in on what's happening around the nation's capital this weekend. Ottawa Race Weekend is now on in full force. We'll hear from a mom running in support of CHEO after they cared for her newborn son in the neonatal intensive care unit. And the iconic Canadian cartoon, The Raccoons, is making a comeback, kind of. Its Ottawa-born creator will join us to tell us about their decision to make the show's official music available for the first time. All of that and more coming up over the next little bit, but first, we'll start with transit. The city's transit system hitting another snag last weekend as lines 1 and 4 of the LRT were shut down Saturday night because there were not enough operators available to keep them running. The union is raising concerns about a lack of staffing and burnout, but the issue is just the latest one to hit the beleaguered system that's been hit by a number of setbacks this year alone. Line 1 LRT has had single car service most of the year because of issues with its cartridge bearing assemblies on its axles. That's led to cars being pulled from service. That happened back in January. Only recently did some double car service start to emerge. OC Transpo says they expect to have 34 train cars in the middle of next month, which is significantly higher than the 21 they've had for much of the year, but deadlines in this space have been continually pushed back. Buses have also been a concern. Their availability and dependability. Many planned routes were cut over the winter because of a lack of available buses and drivers and a maintenance backlog. Ricky McMillan is with Better Transit Ottawa. That's a group that advocates for making transit better here in Ottawa. Ricky joins us to discuss these issues and more. Ricky, thanks for being here. I really appreciate it.
4: No problem.
3: I wanted to make sure everybody had the context. So I covered a lot of ground there, but there's been a number of issues since the start of this year, right? We've got staffing shutdowns, wheel problems, bus cuts. From where you sit, is there a through line that connects all of these problems right now?
4: It definitely has to all come from funding. The reason why we're seeing very kind of skeleton crew operations is because, well, I mean, a few years ago, there was a big hole in the budget and everybody was pointing fingers as to hoping somebody was going to fill it. And then that leaves the transit system scrambling because they don't have enough money to hire enough people. And OC Transpo has a high turnover rate, which is kind of abnormal for the industry, as well as a vacancy rate above 0%. Like in the transit industry more broadly, and even particularly in Canada, having any vacancies in a transit system, particularly in operations, is a very abnormal thing because a transit agency that's run well has spares, like ready to go. A bus breaks down, they have another one ready to go fill it. But with the situation for OC Transfer right now is we don't have enough money to hire enough people to have that kind of spare.
3: I wanted to get into some other specific issues, but, you know, just on this one, it's for people to know, there's nearly a $50 million hole in the transit budget right now. And that's what you feel is driving much of the situation right now that everybody's dealing with.
4: Mm-hmm. Yeah. Like it's forcing us to, well, we're pinching pennies. And I mean, we're really seeing the effects of that. Like I've had to start driving to work myself because, well, they cut the early bus. I can't go to work on the bus anymore. And that's two fares every day that they're not getting from me. Because, well, I cannot take transit to work anymore.
3: Is that something you're hearing from other riders as well who've perhaps hit the breaking point either, you know, this time or over the past couple of years?
4: Yeah, COVID definitely hit the system very hard, and particularly Ottawa because we were a very commuter-heavy city. And, I mean, I'm not well enough versed in the RTO issue, but the way the ridership, like, dynamics changed after COVID to like shift away from downtown, it means we're providing, well, a broader service with less buses and less money. And one thing that I don't think a lot of people understand is when you're sitting stuck in traffic in your car on the highway, well, it's getting worse because there are people who want to take transit that can't because the transit is not sufficient for them. Like, if you sufficiently fund transit, like, you will notice almost immediately a decrease in the amount of, like, car traffic in the city because the people who want to take the bus can take the bus. It's a lot of situations right now where people want to but can't because it's not a viable option for them.
3: And you mentioned the buses. One thing I wanted to point out was that the head of OC Transport, Rick Leary, did an interview with CTV last week. He acknowledged, you know, the system's issues and that it's facing right now. He did say his focus is on the LRT, which the system has now been structured around. So I think that makes sense in any ways. But do you feel that the bus system has somewhat become an afterthought here?
4: It definitely, I mean, when we built the train, it was in the time where we had a lot of downtown-focused jobs. And the reorientation of the bus network towards the train was, well, I believe it was the correct choice at the time. But with the way that ridership works now, I believe that our bus network is really the major thing we should be focusing on right now because I live in the West End. Like, I'm not going to see a train for probably another 2 years. And, like, that goes for a lot of people in, like, even in Kanata and Barrhaven, they're never going to see a train, maybe even the next decade. Like, those are people who are currently relying on the bus, and letting the bus network falter and hoping on the train to pick us up, I believe, is misguided.
3: And to your point, you know, bus riders took a real hit this winter, too, and even, you know, us have probably focused on the train a lot more, but there's been, you know, planned route cuts, trips canceled, this maintenance backlog. How badly do you think the trust has been damaged with the, you know, that part of the ridership, particularly on buses?
4: It's definitely been damaged. Like, when somebody who was happily riding transit, like, they commute downtown from Kanata and they were happily riding transit for years, when you cut their bus out from under them, I don't blame them for buying a car. If you remove their, like, good option for transport, well, they're going to look elsewhere. It unfortunately really damages the trust because we're still looking at, I'm pretty sure, I'd have to look them up, but I'm pretty sure we're still well below pre-pandemic ridership level.
3: And the city right now, because of all of these issues combined, buses and trains, they're exploring, you know, possible compensation for riders. This would be, you know, partial fare refunds with money being withheld from RTG. Is that the right response for you at this time?
4: I don't believe so. Unfortunately, our fares in our city are extremely high, but I understand when riders feel the pinch of paying more to ride a worse service, but ultimately I believe that money could be better used funding effective transit improvements, which would then get more people riding and start, you know, a cycle of improvement, hopefully.
3: And that's actually, you know, some politicians, like the mayor, has said, you know, they're against refunds. They want to put that money back into the system. That makes sense to you?
4: I believe so, yeah.
3: I mentioned Rick Leary, new OC Transpo general manager, brought in from the TTC. What do you actually need to see from him or hear from him specifically to believe that, you know, this time it's actually different when it comes to transit updates?
4: It's definitely hard to say, considering he's only been in for a little while. His track record is something to look into. But I believe that if he can, you know, I don't want to say put his money where his mouth is, but put actionable things that improve transit service in the short term, I think if he can do that, that's the, like, most important thing I want to see from him, are improvements, particularly the bus system, that can happen quickly.
3: And there's a conversation happening right now about whether the province should take over the LRT through Metrolinx. They have promised to do that. Does that give you hope at all?
4: It really depends. It depends on how the contract for the upload will be structured. Like, it's far too early to say on if it will be a good thing or a bad thing because we just don't have enough details to make a call on that.
3: And just last one for you, you know, what's one change, you know, realistic, doable, I guess that's a perception, but what's one change that Better Transit Ottawa is pushing for right now that could help significantly?
4: Well, as an organization, we're pushing for a lot of quick to implement bus solutions, like bus lanes on Bank Street, like bus priority on Baseline. Like, the 88 down Baseline is our number one busiest route right now, and Bank Street is our single busiest corridor. Like, we need to improve those corridors now, and we need to make them more, we need to make them faster and better options for people.
3: Ricky, thanks for joining me and discussing all the issues right now. I really appreciate it.
4: No problem.
3: And that is Ricky McMullen of Better Transit Ottawa, just joining us to talk about some of the broader issues that are facing the transit system at this moment. Now, I mentioned the Line 1 and Line 4 issues last weekend. Both shut down early Saturday because of staffing issues, including a shortage of controller staff. The union representing operators says it's a consistent issue. Noah Weinberg is the president of the Amalgamated Transit Union, Local 279, and spoke to CFRA this week.
0: This is really something coming to a head, keeping the margins so short on the staffing issues, whether it be by design or the fact that it's not enough of an attraction and retention zone because of the conditions that they work under.
3: Now, Weinberg says at times, some lines operate at under 75% capacity when it comes to staffing.
0: When you run people constantly that short and extend everything you can out of every single person like their machines, eventually it breaks. I've been saying burnout at council and in commission for a while, and I really think that we're starting to see the realities of that.
3: Now, OC Transpo General Manager released a statement on this issue on Thursday to respond to the service and staffing issues. He pointed to his customer first action plan that was tabled at last week's transit meeting, said one of its primary actions is to develop an integrated workforce strategy. It says, quote, the strategy is a multi-year plan that harmonizes our workforce planning and captures future service requirements to provide detailed forecasts of our talent training and hiring needs, end quote. Leary says he's met with union leaders to discuss how they can work together to support staffing levels during this time and hiring in the future. He said an integrated strategy on staffing will be provided at next month's Transit Committee meeting, where he'll also outline the current vacancies in critical frontline positions, including bus operators, train operators, rail controllers, mechanics, special constables, and on-street supervisors. And another part of this story this week that was reported on was an internal memo from the federal government from officials that are planning for the back-to-office mandates to come into effect here in Ottawa, putting civil servants back in the office. That memo showed that they have concerns about the reliability of Ottawa's transit system in that context. Ottawa Mayor Mark Sutcliffe was asked about this on CFRA this week. He said the city will make public transit work, and that effort will relieve some of the pressure.
5: In 2019, people came downtown and went to work 5 days a week. There was morning rush hour and afternoon rush hour, but things by and large worked. People found places to park. People took public transit.
3: The mayor also touting some of the progress that has been made so far. We've seen the return to double car service. 34 trains are expected back in service next month. He also says there are more buses on Ottawa roads now than what we've had in years. We'll take a quick break here. We'll be right back on News Talk 580 CFRA.
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3: And welcome back to CFRA Weekends. Time to check in on some local sports action. CFRA's resident sports expert, Stephen Ellsworth, is here. Elsie, good morning and thanks for being here.
22: Good morning, Andy. Hopefully one of these days we'll have a championship to react to, but unfortunately not this year.
3: That's right. We had a lot more hope last week when we're talking about the PWHL Walter Cup Finals. Still got a couple of games in Ottawa for the Ottawa Charge, so that was the good news, but they came up on the losing side this time, Elsie.
22: Yeah, well, flashing back to game two, Ottawa scores first. Montreal, of course, ties it, so we need overtime again, and the Victoire claim victory again. Bringing us to a Victoria Day Monday game three at the Canadian Tire Center, the Ottawa Charge need to win, and the crowd was absolutely buzzing. Definitely not buzzing after Haley Skamura scored in the third period to break the deadlock. Of course, it had to be the first goal scorer in Ottawa Charge history to potentially end their season. But thankfully for Ottawa, the ladies would have an answer late in the third.
23: Ottawa looking to answer. Park gets down there. Tied up with Flaherty. Hemp trying to help. Back to the blue line. Savalainen walks the line. A low shot. Rebounds. And it's gone!
22: And just when OT is in our sights, Rebecca Leslie hits the ice and does this.
23: Ottawa, led by Leslie. Now it's Wasnevich, squeezed off, still in play. Wasnevich to the backhand, off the post, baby. Another one, they score! 54 seconds to go! The hometown kid, Rebecca Leslie, with the go-ahead goal for the Charge.
22: Now, full disclosure, both of us were at that game at different positions. I was in the 200s. You were in the 100 level. How was your experience when all of that was unfolding?
3: It was absolutely incredible. Yeah, so it was in the 100 level just behind. We were behind the Ottawa net for two periods. Mm-hmm. And a fantastic vantage point. But no, the crowd in there was absolutely electric. And what I found fascinating, like that game tying goal was huge, right? And then that go-ahead goal with under a minute to go, like the roof was going to blow off the place, right? Like, it was just so huge. And because there was an official review on that play, I believe that they were checking to see if it had left the ice at some point.
22: Apparently, hand pass is what I heard. But the way they explained it, like, the PA announcer said missed stoppage. I'm just like, are you guys talking about a commercial break you didn't take? Like, what's going on here?
3: No, you're right. I think somebody else might have told me that this week, too, is that they were checking to see if there was a hand pass. And it turned out the Ottawa Charge player had actually completely missed it when they were trying to bat it. Mm-hmm. So it became void. But anyway, all of that is to say, because it was under review, there was some tension there, right?
22: We were wondering, is this going to be the goal? Yeah.
3: So there was this massive second celebration when the ref signaled a goal for the second time. So mm-hmm. It was just a great atmosphere. You know, the Charge stay alive. you wonder if they could build on that momentum heading into the next game. And a good game, but eventually it kind of all came to an end.
22: Yeah, game four started off scoreless for a bit until it wasn't. Montreal scoring for the first time in this series. Actually, that's a lie, second time. Period three, charge, get a power play chance. That ultimately ends their season.
23: A loose puck. The Rock will get there. What a stop by Jocelyn the Rock. Won't be enough, though, as Abby Rock pulls it out. Shorthanded. Rock end to end. All the way to the backhand. What a goal! Abby Rock, a beauty! Poulin can't believe it!
22: The curse of Danny Heatley is what I'm going to coin it, because for whatever reason, when Ottawa goes on a power play at the Canadian Tire Center, it's cursed right off the hop. 5-on-3s, 5-on-4s, doesn't matter. 2-0 Montreal off that jailbreak goal. They add two more to ice it away, kill off the clock, and start the party.
23: What a game to seal it! Victor, Victor! Montreal has won their first Walter Cup!
22: Head coach Carl McLeod, after the game, speaking with the media, dealing with the thoughts and feelings of another finals loss.
0: Obviously, when you're playing for a championship, the objective and the goal is to win the championship. So obviously there's a disappointment by just falling a little bit short. So that's a very real feeling, a very raw feeling. But it's amazing how quickly you can turn that into understanding what has actually transpired this season. And, you know, for our coaching staff and our staff to be able to go into the room afterwards, and obviously they're, you know, a lot of emotion to your point. But ultimately, the emotion that rises the most in myself and in our staff was just truly pride. This is a group that just kept chugging. We just kept going. Nobody gave us any credit coming into this season. Nobody gave us credit halfway through the season. And this was a group of women that were just so, so driven and motivated to get better, and to earn their way into a playoff spot, to earn our way into the Walter Cup final. You know, you wish a better ending for the group just because they're such a special team. But I can tell you the biggest emotion I have right now is pride. I'm very, very proud of them.
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6: Good morning. I'm Eric Fox. Today, mainly sunny with a high of 21. Right now, it's 12 degrees. Your full forecast is coming up. First, your top stories. Hawkesbury OPP say they are investigating a fatal fire that occurred in the community of Plantagenet. Police say officers responded to a report of a residential fire on Friday around 2:45 p.m. Upon search of the residence, an individual was located inside deceased. The investigation continues and anyone with information is asked to contact the Hawkesbury OPP. The cycling community is mourning the death of a cyclist on a popular biking route in Chelsea, Quebec. An Ottawa man died after being struck by a school bus while biking Thursday afternoon. The collision happened on Route 105 near the Alonzo Wright Bridge in western Quebec. The cyclist was struck by the northbound bus. CTV's Natalie Van Roy reports.
7: A 36-year-old Ottawa man killed Thursday after being hit by a school bus in Chelsea, Quebec. The man was cycling on this hill across Route 105 when police say he turned east at this traffic light where he was hit by the northbound school bus while turning.
8: Any fatality is a horrible tragedy, which only reinforces the need for increased safety education.
7: He was transported to hospital where he was pronounced dead. Police say the cyclist was wearing a helmet. Investigators are still looking into the circumstances of the crash, including who had the right of way at the time. Police say around 15 high school students were on the school bus at the time of the crash.
9: Police say the female bus driver is cooperating with the investigation, and no one on board the bus was injured in the collision.
7: Investigators say drugs or alcohol don't appear to be a factor in the collision. Police are currently looking at surveillance video and reconstructing the scene. Natalie Van Roy, CTV News.
6: And the Ontario NDP has announced plans to introduce a motion aimed at making groceries more affordable for families in the province. While many items like fruits, vegetables, dairy, and raw meat aren't taxed, the NDP's motion would like to see the HST removed from prepared food like grab-and-go rotisserie chicken.
10: Increasingly, people are working harder, longer days. 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This is what this is going to impact the most.
6: NDP leader Marit Stiles says the motion would save families hundreds of dollars and prevent big companies from blocking competitors. 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From the CTV Weather Center, today mainly sunny with a high of 21. Tonight cloudy with rain beginning after midnight and a low of 9. Tomorrow periods of rain throughout the day with a high of 13. Then at night cloudy with a chance of showers and a low of 12. And for your Monday, cloudy with a chance of showers and a high of 21. Right now, it's cloudy and 12 degrees. That's the latest from the CTV Newsroom. I'm Eric Fox. 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
3: And checking in on what's happening in Ottawa this weekend, over 30,000 people are expected to take part in Ottawa Race Weekend over both Saturday and Sunday for the event's 52nd edition. It includes a number of events ranging from a kids marathon to a full marathon for adults and everything in between. Now, many are running for their own personal reasons, and Jessica Halsall is running in support of CHEO, the hospital that helped save her son. Paul Salt welcomed a healthy baby boy last February, but he later developed meconium aspiration syndrome and spent his first 2 weeks in the neonatal ICU at CHEO. Jessica joins us to discuss her story today and why she's running this weekend. Jessica, thanks for being here. I really appreciate it.
0: Thank you.
3: Take us back to last February. You welcome, you know, your son into the world, and then things seem to change very quickly. What was that experience like for your family?
0: Yeah, my son was born, and in less than 24 hours, he was transferred from the Civic to CHEO. It was really a whirlwind. My family was just kind of all in shock. We were just kind of going with it, but we just received such great care from CHEO that it made the traumatic event a lot less severe.
3: And many of our listeners may not be familiar with meconium aspiration syndrome. Can you walk us through what that's meant for your son and what those first few days in the NICU were like?
0: Yeah, so it's really quite rare, but meconium aspiration syndrome is basically that the meconium is breathed in by the baby, and so that happened just as he was born, and it prevented his lungs from opening. The lungs open when the baby's born so that they can breathe on their own. So he needed a lot of help breathing when he was first born. So that resulted in him being at CHEO for 2 weeks to help with his breathing until he could breathe well on his own.
3: And clearly a frightening situation, I can imagine, for a new mom, and the people around you matter so much in those moments. What did the care and support from CHEO mean to you and your family during those first couple of weeks?
0: Yeah, it was really everything. Like the staff just put so much care in, like he was their own son, really. And we would spend most of our day at CHEO and then go home at night, and they would call us with updates. And it just helped us through so much and helped us not completely fall apart.
3: And at what point did you decide that, you know, doing race weekend was how you wanted to give back in your own way? And what does that feel like, lacing up your shoes, knowing this intent is behind it?
0: I just feel like I'm eternally thankful for what they've given us and what they've given our son, and even, you know, raising any amount of money, it just doesn't feel like it's fully paying them back. I'm running the marathon this weekend. I've run a few before, and so I kind of know it's a long and challenging process training for it. And doing the race itself, but it's nothing compared to everything that CHEO has given us.
3: Could you just tell us a little bit about your son? You know, instead of, you know, the condition, I was wondering if you could tell us a little bit about your son.
0: So he is 15 months now, and he's just doing well. He's starting to really walk around a lot, and he loves reading and music and drumming, and yeah, he's doing well now.
3: I can tell the smile in your voice. Jessica, where can people go if they want to support your fundraising efforts for CHEO for this weekend?
0: Yeah, they can go to the Desjardins Charity Challenge fundraising platform, or I'm on Instagram at Jessica, and it's Jessica with K-A-H-H.
3: That is great. We wish you the best of luck this weekend, and of course, the best to you and yours after this weekend in the future. I appreciate it, Jessica.
0: Thank you.
3: It is Jessica Halsall. She is running in Ottawa Race Weekend this weekend in support of CHEO as a way to give back to the hospital that took care of her son at his most vulnerable moments. And keep in mind, if you are out and about this weekend, there are a number of road closures in effect because of Ottawa Race Weekend, both Saturday and Sunday. They vary. They're expected to all be lifted by 3 o'clock on Sunday. For a full list, you can head to ctvnewsottawa.ca. Elsewhere this weekend, the 40th annual Great Glebe Garage Sale also returns today. The massive community event brings together thousands of shoppers that are converging on hundreds of garages and lawns in the Glebe. Bank Street businesses are also out hosting sidewalk sales. That runs from 8 a.m. to 2 p.m. today. The Canadian Tulip Festival is now gone, but you can still look at the tulips this weekend at Tulip Fest at Saunders Farm. Nearly 500,000 tulip bulbs on display there. It runs until Sunday. The festival is open every day from 10 a.m. until 8 p.m. In local sports action, baseball once again back in the nation's capital. The Ottawa Titans hosting the Sussex County Miners for a three-game series this weekend. Second game of that series goes today at 6 o'clock. Tomorrow, the finale goes at 1 o'clock. On the Sunday game, it's Pirates and Princesses game. Kids under 12 can run the bases after the game. For tickets, you can head to OttawaTitans.com. On the hard court, the Ottawa Blackjacks hosting the Montreal Alliance at the arena at TD Place coming up tonight. Game time on that one is set for 7 o'clock. 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And on the women's side, Ottawa Rapid FC hosting Montreal. 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Also, a couple of circus events happening this weekend. The Ottawa Circus Festival running until Sunday at the Arts Court. 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For tickets and information, you can head to OttawaCircusFestival.com. It's a weekend of ribs and poutine in Kanata. Kanata Rib Fest is on. That runs until Sunday at the Community Hub at 400 March Road. You can find more information on their social media pages. And the Lansdowne Farmers Market, its outdoor market, its season is underway. 75 vendors expected at Aberdeen Square at Lansdowne every Sunday from 9 a.m. to 3 p.m. There's a full list of area farmers markets this weekend online. 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We'll take a quick break here. When we come back, a new release from a classic Canadian cartoon, the iconic The Raccoons Show, is releasing its music for the first time. We'll talk to the co-creator of that show, Ottawa-born Kevin Gillis, when we come back here on News Talk 580 CFRA.
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20: If you're still looking for plans this weekend, you can catch the Ottawa Circus Festival running through tomorrow at Arts Court with performances, workshops, and competitions celebrating circus arts. 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
3: And welcome back. If you grew up in Canada in the 1980s, there's a good chance that that theme song is already playing in your head. The Raccoons aired from 1985 to 1991, and for a generation of kids, Burt Raccoon, Cyril Sneer, and the Evergreen Forest were as familiar as Saturday morning itself. Now, 40 years on, the show's creator, Ottawa's own Kevin Gillis, is bringing it back, starting with something fans have been waiting for decades, the music. It is now finally available on streaming for the very first time. Kevin joins us now to talk about this and the lasting legacy of this cartoon. Kevin, thanks for being here. I really appreciate it.
21: I'm thrilled to be here as well.
3: maybe let's start with something that might surprise people, and that's that this music has never been available on streaming before. So for 40 years, if you wanted to hear the original soundtrack, you needed a vinyl record or to find it somewhere online. Why has it taken this long, and what finally made this happen?
2: Well, it was I actually started about 4 years ago to restore and remaster all of the television series and specials from the original 35 millimeter film and digitizing it to 4K, and that started to take off. And we all these years we have been getting comments from people saying, when can we get the when will there ever be a record again? When will it be available on Spotify or Apple? And so as the series started to retake off again, I thought, you know what, why not respond to what the fans want? And let's see if we can pull the tracks together and remaster them and get them out. So it took a while to get all the, you know, to get all the assets together and to get rights all figured out. And so here we are now, all these years, it's 37 years since the last time that the music was out there. I should say out there authorized.
3: Yeah, that's a very good point. You can find bootlegs elsewhere.
2: You can definitely find bootlegs, but they're not the quality that this is. So,
3: well, anyway. And just to the point of how long this has been, how do you feel when, you know, people still kind of connect with something that you created so long ago? How does it feel to kind of have that nostalgia, that staying power all these years later?
2: It surprises me for the most part. But, you know, it's very interesting because our audience, you know, we're basically millennials and Gen Zers. And they have kids of their own now. And that's probably who they're starting to share it with. Sit down and they're, you know, they're watching it all over the world and listening to our social media things that we do in terms of trying to give behind the scenes stories. And we're, you know, we're, it's just very uplifting and it's wonderful because we've had some great, great comments, you know. I mean, hundreds of thousands of comments over the years have gone, probably in the millions now that I think of it, that people have made comments. But a lot of it has been about, well, I guess two subject matters. The environment, a lot of people really talk about the raccoons being their first introduction to the environment. But I would say equally, the music, the songs, they want to know about the songs and how they came about and, you know, and about the singers like Lisa Lougheed and Rita Coolidge and Leo Sayer. It was actually, I just got off a personal call with a good friend of mine, Ed Stasium, who mixed the first Raccoons, or not the first, the second Raccoons album, Evergreen Nights. And what was interesting there is that Ed produced the Ramones, of all people. And, you know, it's such an interesting, you know, mix of people and cultures, and so it was a great time. We had a lot of fun with the music and the shows, and it's wonderful to see it coming back. And we've been getting a great response to Lisa Lougheed's version of Run With Us, but the album, the first album of Evergreen Nights, is dropping very shortly, and it's going to have a bonus track on it of a very well-known Canadian band, a duo, actually, twin sisters called Theon. And they're doing a cover version of it that is, I think, going to blow some people's minds. It's pretty incredible.
3: Yeah, well, we definitely look forward to that. You mentioned Run With Us, and I suppose it's similar to my other question, but it's one of those songs that, you know, it generally stops people kind of in their tracks, right? It resonates with them. There's something for it for people who grew up on this show as well. Did you have any idea when you made it that it would kind of carry that kind of weight?
2: Absolutely not. It was, we needed a theme for the series. We didn't need a theme for the first four specials. They basically, they had their own songs in them. But for the series, we needed a theme, and my writing partner, John Stroll, and I teamed up with Stephen Lunt. He actually sang the first, he sang the theme in the first season of the shows. And Stephen was just a great writer. He was from the UK, but

0: tracks now have been totally remastered. So, and there are quite a few tracks that never made it to records that will be sprinkling in, as well as 604 has been able to attract some really cool Canadian artists who wanted to do covers of the songs. And there's some big surprises coming down the road on that.
1: We definitely look forward to that. The,
0: I'm not allowed to tell.
1: Of course, of course. I don't want you to scoop your own announcement here, but
0: No. The idea be banned to the Evergreen Forest, no peanut butter.
1: Yeah. with Run With Us and other covers, it's very interesting to have kind of a new version of these songs out there. Was there any nervousness? It sounds like you're pretty confident in it and like it, but was there any nervousness at all about kind of someone else kind of taking on such an iconic song?
0: Not really. I've many people over the years have covered Run With Us in different countries. Mm. I got asked a few times to send, you know, the proper lyric sheet or, you know, just a lead sheet or whatever to the different countries. But when people started asking, oh, can we do it? Well, I mean, once it's released legally, anybody can do it. I used to say to them, oh, please do something different. Please don't just copy the song. And I'm starting, well, I can tell you, Fionn definitely did something different with it. There've been a few artists that have really gone, really creatively, you know, just down a road that I never would have expected, but I just have a big grin because I love the fact that it's affected people in different ways. So many people have written to us on our social media platforms about, you know, what the song meant to them and how it's, some of them, I mean, really have, they talk about how it changed their moods and changed their life and made them get up and go. And I went, wow, it's pretty incredible, you know? So I'm very grateful for people that write out and just want to share their stories. It's great.
1: The music, of course, such a resonant part of the show, but just on some of the themes, you know, it's the 1980s, but some of these themes I find very current right now. You know, you're talking about environmental themes, a villain who becomes a little bit more complicated and sympathetic over time. Did that feel radical at the time, or was it just kind of, you know, telling a good story?
0: I think, you know, I grew up in France, and but I was born in Ottawa. And when we moved back to Canada, we had a place in the upper Ottawa. My parents had a place in the upper Ottawa Valley, and they were very much interested in preserving the environment, and would talk about that, you know, both in, you know, the forestry end of it and water, you know, water conservation. We did the dishes with the rainwater from the rainwater barrel, which was great, perfect.
1: Some basics, yeah.
0: And my mother would say, okay, you don't put that down the drain. You take that big plastic tub and you carry it out and you water her garden, and she had great flowers, all I can tell you, just the best, probably from the leftover cabbage salad or something.
1: Growing up in anyway, the country, that really resonates.
0: Yeah, absolutely. And you know, it was just very at the time, you know, when we were starting to write songs and starting to write stories about the environment, it wasn't really it wasn't like a mission. It was just trying to write stories that that were important to us, and things that were, you know, that you grew up around, and people that you knew. I mean, a lot of the characters in the series, who shall go unnamed on this program, were real people. I mean, I can't name who Cyril Sneer was, but Mr. Willow, who ran the general store, was a real person, and or at least he informed the character, and the stories, that's where they came from. They a lot of them, you know, were, some of them had a lot of ties to reality, to things that happened in real life. Bert Raccoon was a paper boy. So was I. And I used to collect coins, buy bags of chips until my paper money or paper route money would run out. That informed the story of Bert Raccoon, how he got hooked on so many bags of potato chips because he had to have that coin, that, you know, those hockey coins we used to get. And if

0: you got the final one, you know, you finished the set. Of course, the final one never existed. Well, it did in real life, but it certainly didn't in Cyril Sears' potato chip factory. But yeah. So to answer your question, it was really about just stories that you know, you were imbued with, you know, growing up in a large family and in a certain time and age that these things were important. And they're still important. I mean, we had episode 4 was the Evergreen Grand Prix, and it was about Cyril Sneer having this gas guzzling huge big car, and it was a race to actually who would end up getting the best deal with Mammoth, who wanted to open a car factory in the Evergreen Forest. And of course, Bert and Cedric created the solar coaster. It was a completely solar-powered car at the time. Well, there were no solar-powered cars at the time. There were no electric cars at the time. But lo and behold, 40 years later, that's what we have.
1: A visionary.
0: I don't know about that.
1: Yeah. You mentioned the Upper Ottawa Valley. I just one more, I guess, Ottawa-specific question. Because, yeah, you mentioned the Upper Ottawa Valley. You know, there's the Gatineau Hills kicking around. I was wondering, you know, how much of Evergreen Forest is based on the Ottawa area? You grew up in France. Is there a place in your mind that kind of set the scene for Evergreen Forest?
0: You know, we get, it's a really good question, because we get a lot of people around the world who ask where the Evergreen Forest is online. And it's amazing. People, they'll say, oh, it's in Northwest Canada, or it's in Norway, or it's in Germany. And I haven't heard anybody say Colombia yet, but it's probably coming. Anyway, I'm loath to say where it is, because I think it's a place in everybody's mind. I don't think it's like, if you think about it long enough and just sort of imagine that you knew these characters, animals that talk. Well, I believe animals talk anyway. You know, I think they have their own languages, and it's just that we're not clued in enough yet to be able to decipher exactly what they're saying, but they do talk. I think if you just kind of imagine a place that you'd like to go and be and have friends like the raccoons, and even a character like Cyril Sneer around, that's the Evergreen Forest. It's just somewhere over the horizon, not too far away.
1: Evergreen Forest is a state of mind.
0: That's exactly right.
1: We'll leave it there. Kevin, thanks so much for joining us and talking about the new music, and good luck with all the work ahead.
0: Oh, well, thanks. Great to talk to you, and say hi to everybody in Ottawa. Love it.
1: That is the Ottawa-born creator of The Raccoons. He is Kevin Gillis. That music is available now wherever you get your music. We'll take a quick break here. We'll be right back on News Talk 580 CFRA.
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14: Good morning. I'm Eric Fox. Today, mainly sunny with a high of 21. Right now, it's 12 degrees. Your full forecast is coming up. First, your top stories. Hawkesbury OPP say they are investigating a fatal fire that occurred in the community of Plantagenet. Police say officers responded to a report of a residential fire on Friday around 2:45 p.m. Upon search of the residence, an individual was located inside deceased. The investigation continues, and anyone with information on the fire is asked to contact the Hawkesbury OPP. Meanwhile, one of the biggest events of the year in Ottawa is taking off this weekend, Tamarack Ottawa Race Weekend. Thousands of runners are taking over the streets, each with a different motivation and goal, as family, friends, and spectators cheer them on. CTV's Josh Morano reports.
7: When Christian Jameson lines up for the Ottawa International Marathon Sunday, he'll be carrying a legacy that stretches back more than a century. Jameson is the great-great-grandson of Tom Longboat, a legendary Six Nations runner who was the first Indigenous racer to win the Boston Marathon in 1907.
10: He's known for a 2-hour and 24-minute and 24-second marathon, which that's very, very fast. And especially considering the shoes they were wearing back then, you know, the conditions of the road, they weren't paved.
7: It's a time Jameson has been chasing, finishing just short at the Boston Marathon in April at 2 hours and 33 minutes.
10: I think there's nothing cooler than saying 2 hours, 24 minutes at the age of 24. And so Sunday will just be one step in the right direction towards that goal.
7: This weekend, Jameson is one of 40,000 runners of all ages taking part in a variety of races. The event also brings a major boost to local businesses, with visitors filling hotels, restaurants, and patios throughout the weekend. Josh Morano, CTV News.
14: A senior Pentagon official says Canada's defense partnership with the U.S. is facing growing tension over military planning and spending. Canadian press reporter John Kennedy has more.
11: The official says Ottawa received a classified paper outlining U.S. priorities for North American defense, but responded without providing what Washington viewed as a credible plan. Officials in the Trump administration also criticized delays around Canada's review of its F-35 fighter jet purchase and recently paused a long-standing bilateral defense advisory board. Canada says it has made historic investments into Arctic security, military readiness, and defense spending, reaching NATO's 2% GDP target for the first time. But U.S. officials say Canada still needs to show more clearly how future spending will strengthen continental defense commitments. John Kennedy, The Canadian Press.
14: And at least 90 people are dead after a gas explosion at a coal mine in China's Shaanxi province. An official news agency in the country reported today that the accident at Shaanxi City's Liushuyu coal mine happened last night. Around 247 workers were on duty at the time. 9 remain trapped as of today, with more than 120 hospitalized. The cause of the explosion is under investigation and rescue efforts continue. It's a new way to join the conversation. Have your say with the CFRA Talkback button on the iHeartRadio app. From the CTV Weather Center, today mainly sunny with a high of 21. Tonight cloudy with rain beginning after midnight and a low of 9. Tomorrow periods of rain throughout the day with a high of 13. Then at night cloudy with a chance of showers and a low of 12. And for your Monday, cloudy with a chance of showers and a high of 21. Right now in Ottawa, it is cloudy and 12 degrees. That's the latest from the CTV Newsroom. I'm Eric Fox. 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
1: And welcome back. Looking at an announcement for the province this week, there's a couple of things on alcohol rules, surprisingly. Seem to get that a lot from the province. But we heard because of the World Cup that licensed Ontario bars and restaurants will actually be allowed to sell alcohol until 4 a.m. during the upcoming World Cup. The province says it would help support tourism and local businesses during the international soccer tournament. Well, when I first heard this, you know, 4 a.m. seems, it's very late. But I looked at the schedule after this, and some of these games aren't starting until midnight. And some games somewhere between 10 and midnight. So if that is one of the teams you're watching, then it kind of does make sense that you start a game at midnight and it might not be over until, you know, 3 a.m. So it does kind of make sense from a practical standpoint. Whether or not you agree with it is a whole other thing, but this is something that the province has done in the past, most recently for the Olympic gold medal hockey game between Canada and the U.S. But it's not just bars either. LCBO stores, including here in Ottawa, a select number will actually see their hours extended as well here in Ottawa and in the GTA between June 11th and July 19th. So the province says those stores will be open from 9 a.m. to 11 p.m. Monday to Saturday and 9 a.m. to 8 p.m. on Sunday. So the province getting set for the World Cup. Of course, Toronto set to host 6 games starting on June the 12th. But in some other alcohol-related news this week, we know that Ontario stopped selling American alcohol last year. This was all in response to U.S. President Donald Trump's tariffs. This was a retaliatory move. But what do we do with that alcohol, even with some of it starting to expire? So other provinces have made moves on this. Last weekend, Manitoba decided it was going to sell off a bunch of its stock at a discount, stuff that was going bad, some other stuff, and they used that money to put it back into community programs. So that's what they've decided to do. One expert estimates that Ontario is sitting on about $80 million worth of alcohol right now, and he's raising the point for conversation that that also costs money to store. There are costs involved with that, and some of it could go bad at some point. There's also other things that happen, kicking around a warehouse, things break, things like that. So he wants at least the conversation to start about, you know, what we should actually do with this here. Michael J. Armstrong is an associate professor of operations research at Brock University. He is an expert in this area in logistics. I spoke to him this week about this situation that we find ourselves in. What's actually happening to that inventory right now?
19: Well, we don't actually know. The LCBO has not disclosed exactly where or how they're storing it. It represents an extra, roughly speaking, 25% of inventory, 25% more than they would typically have in their warehouses. So it's a pretty big chunk. I suspect that probably sometime last year, they leased some extra space and tucked it away where it would not be in the way of the regular operations. So it's sitting there and it's not moving anywhere.
1: And they're not saying what they're spending on storage either. From that standpoint, would you have an estimate? I know you've done some estimates, but what would it be roughly costing to kind of store that right now?
19: Well, there's a couple of major costs involved. One of them is the physical space. So if they're renting an extra warehouse, they're going to pay rent, maybe heating, electricity, security for that. Another cost is just the fact they've got $80 million of money tied up, not doing anything. So there's what we call the cost of capital. You know, they're paying interest on a loan, or that's dividends they're not paying to the province because that money's tied up. And then potentially there's a cost of what we call shrinkage, which is inventory over time either gets broken, you know, forklift accidentally bumps into a box of bottles, or gets stolen because liquor is attractive, or just goes out of date, gets past its best before date. We do know that the end of the last fiscal year in last March, just after the boycott started, that the LCBO wrote off $2.9 million worth of that beer. So at that point, they're saying, okay, here's some alcohol we know is not going to be able to sell in time. We're just basically saying, okay, it's not worth anything. They probably wrote off more at the end of this fiscal year, so March 2026, but we won't know that number until they disclose it several months from now. But a rule of thumb that gets used in industry in terms of adding all that up, somewhere around about a quarter of the value of the inventory is roughly what it costs to hold it for a year. So the LCBO might be spending maybe $20 million per year to cover all the costs I mentioned. Probably a little bit under that, but that's in the ballpark.
1: And it sets us up perfectly that we've kind of painted the picture here, because I understand the principle, like I said, that people were upset with the U.S. president, and rightfully so. I don't know if that's the right decision. I could argue that it is. I could argue that it isn't. But just strictly from a financial sense, Michael, does kind of holding the line here make financial sense at this point?
19: From a financial sense, no. So the government accomplished two things by putting on that boycott. So there's the economic side, the financial side. Say, okay, we're not going to buy any more American booze. So that is causing business problems for the American producers, which means those American producers are complaining to American politicians. And, in the long run, we would hope that that pressure would eventually get the Americans to negotiate with us. But then there's also the symbolic value of saying, okay, we're not only not going to buy it, we're not even going to sell the stuff we have. We're going to pull it off the shelf. Now, I think at the time, the expectation probably was, okay, Trump's got this bee in his bonnet, but after a couple of days or a couple of weeks, the diplomats will work out some compromise, and we'll just put the American booze back on the shelf. If we had known it was going to go on for over a year, I think we would have done a different strategy that says, okay, we're not going to buy anymore, but yeah, we'll sell off the stuff we have just to get it out of the way. But we didn't know that at the time. So yeah, now the question is, we're still inflicting the economic pain by not buying more. Is the symbolism still worth anything? That's more a question for a political science or a diplomat. taking account and say, okay, what might be a palatable thing to do symbolically? So what some provinces have done, like Manitoba and Quebec, is they said, okay, as the stuff approaches its shelf life, that particular product we will sell off and maybe give the proceeds to charity. So they're keeping most of the American stuff in stock, but they're not letting it go to waste. They're selling it when it gets close to the best before date. Nova Scotia took a step further and said, okay, we're just going to get rid of it, sell it off, not pay the cost anymore. So those are all options for Ontario. Another option might be to say, okay, well, we've got that free trade agreement is coming up for rediscussion this summer. We expect there's going to be a lot of pushback, back and forth. So maybe Ontario will put the American booze back on the shelf for now and say, okay, as a goodwill gesture, we will start selling the American product. We won't actually buy any more until those trade agreements are worked out and the tariffs finally come off. Is that the best? I'm not the diplomatic expert, but that might be another way to kind of package it to make the optics look good.
1: People feel, some people feel, the principle is worth it. Others don't. And I think it at least requires this conversation, which I find very interesting right now. As you mentioned, Manitoba was one of those provinces just because they were the latest one to do it. But they essentially chose, community benefit over symbolism. They sold it off, as you mentioned, sold it off cheap, gave the money away kind of locally to community groups as well. Does even at minimum, from an operation standpoint, does that at least make more sense right now than what Ontario is currently doing?
19: Yeah, from a strictly economic, business sense, keeping that stuff on the shelf is costing us money. It's not costing Americans more money to keep it on the shelf. It's costing us money. So clearing it out would reduce our costs, save on LCBO, at least $10 million a year. And since the LCBO profits get paid to the Ontario Treasury, it would save taxpayers, that much money per year. Personally, I think we should continue the boycott on not buying any more American alcohol. But the stuff we have, okay, what do we do with it? Well, maybe we should sell it off, give it to charity, find some palatable way to do it. But that part is a political decision.
1: And totally fair. The idea of, I think, you know, some provinces have you know, started just selling American booze again. And everybody can kind of have their own opinion on whether that's right or if that's wrong. Is that also an option of your mind that we just kind of completely, just as an option, that we just kind of completely back off here, make things kind of back to normal as they were before?
19: That is always an option. That's something Alberta and Saskatchewan have done. Mm-hmm. Now, particularly for Alberta, it's a slightly different situation because the main, their alcohol retail is all private sector now. So they don't have an LCBO equivalent. So if they're keeping American booze off the market, that means they're preventing hundreds of businesses from selling American products. Whereas here in Ontario, although we now have a lot of grocery and convenience stores selling limited selections of alcohol, the main seller is still the LCBO, particularly for hard liquor. So, you know, if the provincial government chooses not to sell to the LCBO, that's mostly a government problem or government impacts. So there's less pressure to do that, but it is always an option. If that's what the government chooses to do. Now, of course, another option would be, you know, we've seen Premier Ford. He seems to like grandiose symbolic statements. He poured out a bottle of Seagram's Crown Royal last year to protest the closure of a plant. Maybe we could get Ford to pour out one bottle per day from the LCBO inventory until the Americans come to their senses.
1: Just one more quick one for you. You know, if we started to kind of restock American booze tomorrow, if that's the decision we kind of came to, just in your read of the market right now and how it's shifted, do you think that it would matter? Like, have Canadians' drinking habits already shifted for good in your mind, or is that kind of still up in the air at this point?
19: It's up in the air, but I think it's likely that some of it has shifted. Now, it also depends on which consumers. You know, there's some people who are, let's say, aficionados of whiskeys. And they like Canadian whiskey and they like Scottish scotch, but they also like Kentucky bourbon. So as soon as Kentucky bourbon becomes available, they will start buying it again because for them, there is no replacement. But for a lot of more sort of average mainstream, let's say wine drinkers who maybe 2 years ago would have been buying California red wine to go with their, their Friday night dinner. Since the boycott, they've switched to buying Canadian wine. They figured, oh, actually, this stuff's pretty good. Now they're in the habit of buying the Canadian wine. There's not necessarily going to be a big reason for them to go back to the California wine, even when it becomes available. So I think it'll depend on the segment of the market. But that's certainly something the American producers are worried about. They're losing the short-term sales, but they're also losing potentially a long-term slice of the market.
1: 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We'll take a quick break. 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
3: And welcome back to CFRA Weekends. It's time to check out a few trending stories this week in the news. I am pleased to be joined by CFRA producer extraordinaire, Mitch Kodrowski. Mitch, good morning and thanks for being here.
4: Well, it's always a pleasure, Andy.
3: Couple of stories this week. One I just found uniquely Ontario man-esque, kind of following the theme generally of segments we've done in the past. So there's a guy who's been fighting a red light ticket for 19 years in Toronto. He's finally been vindicated this week. So this story appeared in the Toronto Star. We're talking about Neville Green, Ontario man. That's how he is listed here. He got the outcome he had fought for. So essentially, he got this red light ticket back in 2007. Bunch of legal wrangling. The judge finally throws this case out, and he can declare victory. I find this interesting. One, there's like a legal aspect of this. They said he wasn't provided like proper legal representation as a self-represented person. He wasn't allowed to put forward evidence. So there's a legal kind of technicality here. But what I find on the grand scheme of things that is very interesting is fighting something like this for 19 years out of just pure spite. Like, I aspire to that level of spite. You know what I mean? Like, that is sticking to your guns no matter what, because I think a lot of people, including myself, would have just given up and paid the
5: Frankly,
3: ticket by now.
5: I don't think there's anything spiteful about this at all. In fact,
3: it's a victory for freedom.
5: No, like this is a story about a man clearing his name. Ontario man is usually covered with a shadow of guilt. This is like the Count of Monte Cristo or something. This is like The Fugitive. This is a story of a man exonerating himself. He didn't run that red light.
3: That's what the court says.
5: Yeah.
3: I'm just clearing my good name. The Fugitive.
5: Yeah. I didn't run that red light.
3: And comparing that to traffic ticket court. You know what I mean? The penalty that he would have faced is a ticket from $180 to $325. So like I said, the province, I guess, could also bump it up here from what I'm reading is $500 to $1,000 based on the seriousness of the offense. But, you know, even if it was the lower level, like a lot of people would have just, you know, broken and kind of paid for it. But he was not. He was clearing his good name, and Neville Green won this week. He beat the man. You know? God love him. Another story I was watching this week. So this has been unfolding over the last little bit, and even Fox News in the U.S. pulled this up. So, what? And not like that, I will say. So apparently down in southwestern Ontario, Chatham-Kent specifically, there has been a number of Bigfoot sightings, Mitch. There's actually, and in reading this story, you can read this up on CTV News, there is actually a Bigfoot mapping project. So this is a database where people put in Bigfoot sightings. And there's been apparently several in this area over the last little while. And the Fox News story also pointed out that these similar sightings have been happening in Ohio and in other places as well. So it's just, you know, it raises the question. We've been talking about aliens, Mitch, but have we really got an answer on Bigfoot?
5: No, I don't think we have a clear bead on Bigfoot, unfortunately. But I, you know, there are a few databases like that. I think there's even one for the Ottawa Valley. Or I feel like we've done a trending segment about Bigfoot before, and I pulled up a database, and we were talking about Bigfoot settings in Ontario.
3: Going back to
5: 1902, I'm getting a memory. I'm getting flashbacks of...
3: I unlocked something because I completely forgot about
5: past trending segments. I just don't know exactly what they were.
3: The organizer here that runs the project, he says, you know, they have investigators that look into these claims. So, of course, they're trying to say,
5: investigators.
3: You know, that's what I mean. Yeah, they say they have investigators. That's a quote. So he's clearly, you know, they're trying to maintain some kind of serious nature
5: here. How do you become a credible Bigfoot investigator? Is it all just purely vibes and like how theatrical you are? That like if you can command respect, you show up in like a Columbo style raincoat and be like, he was here.
3: I just love the idea of imagine introducing yourself like that.
5: But you've never, like, you've never caught one before.
3: Scott Jenkins, Bigfoot investigator.
5: I'm a big deal.
3: I'm here to talk about it.
5: I've never actually caught him, but
3: what did you see? What did you see and when did you see it? And I guess I'll add in for balance here that there is some skepticism about these claims happening.
5: Really?
3: Right now. So at Carleton University, Josh Redstone has previously taught a class on the philosophy of the paranormal. He's challenging students to use critical thinking to examine claims related to paranormal beings and phenomena. And he says, I'm sorry to disappoint your viewers, but there probably is not a Sasquatch out there for anyone to go and find. So Carleton University professor just ruining everybody's fun. But yeah, Bigfoot, the question's out there, you know? They got to be seeing something. What is it?
5: Probably a bear.
3: Do you believe in Bigfoot?
5: No, do you? Have you seen him?
3: I think the jury's still out, you know?
5: I haven't
3: seen him, but I haven't not seen him either. It has to be something.
5: I'm going to backpedal a little bit. I believe in all possibilities in life, and I would like him to be real.
3: I like the idea of Bigfoot.
5: Yeah.
3: Does that make sense?
5: Yeah.
3: Well, we'll leave it there. Thank you for your candor and deep thought, Mitch. It's always appreciated.
5: My pleasure.
3: That is CFRA producer Mitch Kudrowski joining us to talk about a couple of trending stories in the news this week. We'll take a quick break. We'll be right back here on News Talk 580 CFRA.
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16: Good morning. I'm Eric Fox. Today, mainly sunny with a high of 21. Right now, it's 14 degrees. Your full forecast is coming up. First, your top stories. Hawkesbury OPP are investigating a fatal fire that occurred in the community of Plantagenet. Police say officers responded to a residential fire on Friday around 2:45 p.m. Upon search of the residence, an individual was located inside deceased. The investigation continues, and anyone with information is asked to contact Hawkesbury OPP. If you're thinking of driving into the city this weekend, brace yourself for potential traffic chaos. There are sporting events at Lansdowne, race weekend road closures, and new traffic restrictions at the Great Glebe garage sale today that has organizers concerned. CTV's Peter Sperling reports.
17: The barriers, road closure signs, and no stopping zones set for action. And Glebe residents like Spencer Wheeler.
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18: I'm going to be selling 26 years of items, from clothes to dishes to furniture, whatever I have in my house. Getting ready to retire slowly but surely.
17: Traffic in the area will more than likely be moving slowly too, with events at Lansdowne, race weekend, and new this year, several road closures and restrictions in the Glebe for the 40th annual sale. Road closures will be in effect on 2nd and 4th Avenues between Lyon and O'Connor Streets. Closures on Glebe, 1st and 3rd Avenues may also be put into place by the city, depending on traffic congestion. Peter Sperling, CTV News.
16: And in sports, the Ottawa Redblacks got their first taste of CFL preseason action on Friday night against the Alouettes in Montreal.
19: First and goal from the Montreal 9. Here's Bryson Barnes. He's scrambling, moves left, cuts inside to the 5, into the end zone. Touchdown Ottawa, it's Bryson Barnes with a 9-yard scramble for a score, and the Red Blacks put an exclamation mark on what will be a victory here tonight in Montreal. They lead the Alouettes 26-5.
16: Quarterback Bryson Barnes rushing it in for the 9-yard touchdown run, and this game was all rouge et noir as the Red Blacks would go on to win 27-12. Ottawa's new kicker Paul Gielen was perfect on the night with 3 PATs and 2 field goals. Both these teams suit up again next Friday, rather, for another preseason tilt against each other at TD Place. Kickoff for that game is set for 7 p.m. It's a new way to join the conversation. Have your say with the CFRA Talkback button on the iHeartRadio app. From the CTV Weather Center, today mainly sunny with a high of 21. Tonight cloudy with rain beginning after midnight and a low of 9. Tomorrow periods of rain throughout the day with a high of 13. Then at night cloudy with a chance of showers and a low of 12. And for your Monday, cloudy with a chance of showers and a high of 21. Right now it's cloudy and 14. That's the latest from the CTV Newsroom. I'm Eric Fox. 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
1: And welcome back. The official responsible for the country's high-speed rail project told us here on CFRA Weekends earlier this month that a downtown Ottawa train station was not feasible. They pointed to the current Tremblay station as an attractive alternative. Now, to be clear, no final decision has been made. Construction is expected to begin on the corridor in 2029, but the potential Tremblay choice has raised some concerns with residents in the neighborhood about how high-speed rail could potentially fit into the neighborhood in the future. That current station is in Alta Vista Ward. The area's councillor is Marty Carr. She is here to talk a little bit about that. Councillor Carr, thanks for being here. I really appreciate it.
2: No worries.
1: Again, trying to make it clear that no decision has been made, but Alto CEO Martin Imlow called Tremblay attractive because of its existing rail infrastructure. It raised the potential of future development around stations like this. What are you hearing from constituents about this?
2: So, I mean, I've definitely heard from the constituents in Eastway Gardens, which is the neighborhood commonly called, you know, Alphabet City, that's right nearby, with largely concerns about expropriation, which makes sense. I mean, the current VIA Rail station expropriated part of that neighborhood way back when, and where the VIA Rail station is now, there are some empty federal government lands on the other side of Eastway Gardens as well, same around Tremblay, and you've heard Martin Imbleau say, you know, you need 600 meters, so, you know, people are thinking it's going to be put there between St. Laurent-Tremblay and VIA Rail, and they'll need to connect it between the two spots. And they're concerned about expropriation of their neighborhoods. They're concerned about the impact that it will have on the neighborhood. There are some people that are excited about the project. There are others that say, you know, this is a pipe dream. Others that say, you know, I'll be gone before this ever happens. So, you know, a mix of reactions, I think, for the people that aren't living in that neighborhood but are within my community. They're excited about the opportunity to have a larger transportation hub to bring something to Alta Vista. But for the people that are right there, right close to the VIA station, there's certainly a lot of apprehension.
1: And I can understand the mixed bag. And again, I'll point out to everybody that no final decision has been made. We don't know anything as of yet. But what could a high-speed rail station mean for the neighborhood beyond you know, the transit argument, traffic, density, construction? Have any of those concerns being raised or even being considered because it is so early?
2: Yeah, I mean, it's pretty early on. Folks that did make it out to the Alto consultations when they were in the early year, when they did have them down at Bayview Yards, you know, provided input. And clearly that location was one that, you know, they said that they were considering. I think the people in the larger, broader community have asked a lot of questions about this community benefits agreement that will come along with Alto. And, you know, it's similar to the community benefits agreement that was done, for example, for the Gordie Howe Bridge, not quite opened yet, going from Detroit to Windsor. And certainly Alto personnel that were there at that consultation said that it could be like that. So I'm hearing lots from the community about what they'd like for community benefits, whether it be like cycling trails, integrated transportation hub, connectivity to train yards, all these sort of things. I'm hearing lots of suggestions from different members of the community about that community benefit side, I think. But again, you know, we don't know a lot about this project yet. People are concerned about the impact on nature, the impact on land, the impact on noise. You know, I already hear a lot of complaints from that neighborhood about the 417 being close by. And, of course, the LRT is right there at Tremblay as well. So people are a little bit concerned about what the neighborhood can turn into. But then there's other folks that are very excited about having this sort of integrated transit hub, because the rail station is right on Line 1, right? The Tremblay station is there. Yeah. Is there an opportunity to bring in other forms of transportation, for example, a bus terminal, and sort of have it kind of be a unique part of the city? So I hear that as well, but again, not directly from the residents in that community.
1: Yeah, and again, the rail infrastructure is something that the CEO said was attractive in that area, so we know it exists there. We'll see what else kind of comes from this. I guess the other thing I wanted to ask you here is this, you know, the city isn't the decision maker here, right? Alto is a federal crown corporation. What leverage does the city have in your mind to get or have a say in how this is shaped? There's community benefits, like you say, that can be extracted here. What leverage does the city have in your mind to make sure that this is built right, if and when it's built?
2: Yeah, that's an interesting question, because I'm not quite sure myself. I know that city staff and the planning department sent councillors a memo saying that they'd signed an NDA and that they were, you know, had in some discussions with Aalto, you know, largely with respect to, you know, land use and those kind of uses. But as an elected official, I'm not convinced I'll have any ability to influence whatsoever. I mean, certainly the federal government is the higher level of government. They can call the shots and do as they will. I have had good relationships so far with Jennifer, who's the Aalto government relations manager. And I've made a few contacts when I was out at the consultation session. So I'm hoping to have a good dialogue with them going forward. But yeah, you're right. No decisions have been made, and they've been clear that nothing will, you know, that they won't announce the path, you know, what it will look like until probably after the municipal election in October. So, you know, it's a lot of wait and see, but I'm hopeful that going forward we'll have a good relationship in terms of what the community needs and making sure that that's reflected in any plans that happen.
1: And we'll watch closely for any more details that come from this. I wanted to ask you about another Ottawa transportation issue. This one on local transit. You are a member of the transit committee. We saw a report this week that cites an internal memo from officials managing the federal government's return to office plans. They're concerned about the transit system right now and its ability to get people to their workplaces. And you actually raised this issue at transit committee last week. What concerns do you have about this when looking at the current system?
2: I mean, you know, we've had challenges definitely over the last several months in particular. I mean, over the last 4 or 5 years, but over the last few months with, you know, shortage of busage, shortage of mechanics, and the inability to deliver bus reliability. We need everything running well, not only for back to school and return to office, but also, you know, Canada Day Blues Fest. Our city can't run without reliable transit. I'm cautiously optimistic just because currently, you know, they've got announced a 10-point action plan. We're seeing progress. We had 99.5% bus service delivery over the past few weeks. That's the best we've seen since before the pandemic. Granted, you know, it's been a bit, this past week has had some challenges, just largely because, you know, when we've got the construction chaos that we do on the 417 and you start to close down, that people look for alternate routes. They go through side street, buses get held up in that traffic, right? Like, so we will have some summer construction woes. But we now have more train cars over the past week. We now finally have a mix of single and double cars on LRT Line 1. And within the next 2 to 3 weeks, hopeful that we'll be back to regular train service. The new guy, Mr. Rick Leary, pretty forceful that they're catching up on the backlog of maintenance. That means our buses are getting back on the road faster. And with respect to the federal government, OC Transpo is meeting regularly with our city manager, with traffic services staff, mayor's office, and the feds, representatives from the federal government, to work to make sure everyone's ready. I mean, that includes such things as, you know, getting the, you know, accurate numbers from the federal government about where their staff will be working on September 1st, reviewing that capacity for key routes from areas like Orleans to Kanata, Barrhaven to downtown, having those extra buses available. I know this week there was a meeting with D&D about improving transit between Moody and the Carling campus. So they're working through that action plan. There is progress. I understand that it's hard to be really enthusiastic about the fact that we're making progress because we've had so many disappointments in the city over the last few years. But I'm, you know, this is the key area that Mr. Leary, Rick Leary, is focusing on, and he is supported by the city manager, the mayor, the mayor's office. I'm assuming Glenn Gower, the transit committee chair. Like, this is one of the biggest priorities in the city right now. So I'm feeling okay about it, but again, it's hard to say definitively it's going to be great.
1: And I understand the cautious optimism, but I suppose just last one for you. I suppose you're right. Right, we have seen genuine progress here since January. If we think back to where we were in January here, does that give you, I guess, a little bit more confidence that things are being meaningfully addressed? We know things could come up in the meantime, but that things are being meaningfully addressed.
2: Yeah, absolutely. And I mean, some of these things that have come up, like the spalling and the, you know, those are, and the supply chain shortages, like there's not much that a city can do. You know, when these things come up that are highly technical, it really throws us a curveball. So I'm just hoping for no curveballs, but yes, I'm pretty sure that this is like the highest thing on people's radar. I know from all the discussion, the momentum at City Hall, things seem to be coming together a little bit better. And I think we should be in good place for that return to office. I know in previous meetings I've asked about that. You mentioned that I asked about it at the last meeting. You know, and always is, you know, it was those couple days of the week, the Mondays and the Fridays, where really the capacity, the ridership was lower on those days and needing that capacity there. But we also, you know, a big thing for me is not only just restoring that service and getting people back to work, but convincing people that transit is the way to go. Like, that's really important as well, especially when you look at the price of gas, which isn't likely going down anytime soon. We want a system where people want to choose transit as an option because it's efficient and effective and economical. And we haven't been in that place for a while, but, you know, that's the direction we are moving towards.
1: And we'll see what updates come at next month's Transit Committee. But Councillor Carr, thanks so much for your time. I really appreciate it.
2: Yeah, no worries. And that next Transit Committee will have a lot of information. So tune in. Thanks a lot, Andrew.
1: And that is the Alta Vista Ward Councillor Marty Carr, also a member of the Transit Committee, joining us to chat about a couple of different things. One, a potential high-speed rail station as part of Alto's high-speed rail project. They're looking at Tremblay. That is in her ward. And also talking about the federal back-to-work plans and the current capacity of OC Transpo to handle those plans. We'll take a quick break here. We'll be right back on News Talk 580, CFRA.
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0: And welcome back. It is time to check on the news this week in the world of science and tech. It is the Science Wire with Dr. Rob Thacker at St. Mary's University in Halifax. Rob, thanks so much for being here. I always appreciate it.
1: Oh, it's always a pleasure, Andy.
0: So this first story caught my eye particularly for a couple of reasons, but particularly because I am a freak left-handed person, Rob. But scientists think that they may have cracked this mystery of human right-handedness. And I didn't even know this, Rob, until

0: particular model that they had, the humans were just like miles away from all of the other primates that they were modeling and so on. And so then they said, okay, that's not what we would normally expect, right? So normally you expect evolution to happen in similar ways for similar species. So they extended the model to include this arm ratio and brain size, and then everything kind of fit into place. And so once that happened, and they're like, okay, now we're seeing sort of like similar evolution between all of the different primates, then they said, well, wow, that those two things, that sort of arm to leg ratio and brain size, must be in one way or another linked to right-handedness becoming dominant in a species, which is pretty incredible.
1: It is pretty incredible. And, you know, I just always hearken back to the time that we're living in right now that we wouldn't know this earlier. And of course, like you mentioned, it's a statistical model. There's things kind of at play here, but it is just kind of interesting that we can use these types of data points to kind of show something progressing over time or something changing over time, even if it is, you know, which hand we're using as human beings from early human life.
0: Yeah. And just to sort of like talk about the model just a little bit more so people can get some better understanding of it. So they have like 41 different primate species, 2,000 odd monkeys and apes that they were comparing to. But they really looked at things that you would think would be linked, like tool use. There's been a lot of discussion over the years of how primates are very adept at using tools, but also diet, habitat, body size, social structure as well. I mean, that's a really important contributor to how chimps and primates in general behave. So none of those factors really seem to have a strong sort of like impact until, as I said, they increase the size of the model, which is really pretty incredible. There are a few sort of smaller outliers in there amongst the sort of Homo sapiens is what we humans are now, but there are other forms of the genus Homo as well. And some of those were slightly lower preferences for using right-handedness, but there are some like the Neanderthals that also had extremely strong right-handed preferences as well. So there is a little bit of differentiation between the various Homo genuses, but by and large, we are quite unusual compared to other primates.
1: Well, and I'm feeling after listening to all this that I'm more closely associated with primate behavior, and I don't know how to feel about that at this point, but moving on. Researchers have, this next story is also very interesting to me. Researchers have documented the movement of a single humpback whale who they said made a 15,000 kilometer journey from Brazil to Australia over 22 years. So they think that this is the longest distance ever documented for a single humpback whale route.
0: Yeah, no, this is really pretty incredible. I mean, they're doing the identification by the flukes. And so anyone who's seen pictures will know that there are certain sort of like little sort of like shaded regions, dark regions on the white and so on. You can use that to actually identify individuals really straightforwardly, actually. And so they have one that was photographed off the coast of Brazil in 2003. And the next time it was spotted, it was actually from photographs contributed to a website. It was seen off northeast Australia in September 2025. Right. And so the incredible thing to me is, I mean, what happened in those 22 years in between, right? But this journey, most of the scientists think this probably was a journey that happened going by Antarctica as well. Because Antarctica is a feeding ground.
1: Yeah.
0: And then off of northeast Australia, that's actually a breeding ground. And so this is something where they've gone from warm to very cold to warm again, as part of the cycle of feeding and breeding. So this is really pretty incredible. There are some that have gone the other way from Australia over towards Brazil, but not quite as far as this. So quite a remarkable story.
1: Well, certainly a tougher path going through Antarctic waters. But the other thing I thought was kind of interesting about this, you know, they're tracking the fluke, but this also was kind of a fluke, right? This photo that kind of identified this is, you know, researchers kind of looking at, people will put photos up of whale sightings. So it feels in some ways that this was almost a fluke that someone happened to catch a picture of this particular whale.
0: A fluke. There we go. Yeah. So this was on the platform. It's called Happy Whale, right? And so both researchers and citizen scientists can contribute to the whale sightings. Well, this is really quite important. I mean, keeping track of whale populations is a really significant issue. I mean, I actually have a colleague who works on this, and they have some amazing stories, actually, of training dogs to sniff out the whale poop, if you can believe that.
1: Oh,
0: but there's some really great and amazing stories there. But nonetheless, being able to have additional inputs for tracking these whales, such as people uploading pictures of flukes, is really valuable.
1: and fascinating stuff. And yeah, Happy Whale. If you love whales, you can go check out some pictures there.

0: just for listeners. Our last story this week, this one on the medical side, which is also very interesting. So women account for nearly two-thirds of Alzheimer's cases, not just in the U.S., but here in Canada as well. And for a long time, the explanation was simply that perhaps women live longer. But there's a new study coming out from UC San Diego that's suggesting that there are other reasons that may be at play here, including women being more strongly affected by several common risk factors that are linked to cognitive decline. So it sounds, Rob, like this could be more of a combination of factors here.
1: Yeah, so this is a really pretty big study over 17,000 adults. And there is much more of a focus now on looking at sex differences in biology. That's become really important for obvious reasons, because that can definitely impact how you prescribe care for someone. And so if you look at some of the factors in the study, it's really kind of amazing to me that some of the things that really stand out for women as being strongly correlated with dementia is depression, right? And so women were actually considerably more likely to men to report depression, almost, I mean, in 17% in women, 9% in men, so almost twice as many women reporting depression as men. But then physical inactivity on top of that as well, and lastly, sleep problems, right? So there are a number of these things that really do factor in with cognitive decline later on. And so, you know, keying in on these, even at the family doctor level, is something that could really have a significant impact, right? And so for men, I mean, they showed much higher rates of things like hearing loss. That's obviously still associated with workplace issues, diabetes as well, and heavy alcohol use, 22% for men compared to 12% for women. So they did look at a number of different factors, but the ones that I talked about first, dealing with depression, physical inactivity, and sleep problems, those are some of the big issues to think about. And I'm really pleased to see this, because men and women do have these distinct differences, and that needs to be considered when even the family doctor is looking at sort of these risks for Alzheimer's.
0: Well, and to your point, you know, the researchers here are saying that, you know, tailoring prevention strategies specifically for women could be kind of the key to reducing some of their Alzheimer's risk moving forward as well. So it helps with trying to get some prevention strategies in place.
1: Yeah, I think over the years, we're going to see increasingly tailored prescriptions for people, because we're going to be able to keep better records. And so as long as the person is going to the doctor, I mean, that is a key thing as well. If you aren't going to the doctor, then you aren't going to have much medical record to refer to. But overall, I can see us moving towards more and more specialist prescriptions for individuals. And so that's going to be good for everyone.
0: Yeah, no, definitely. We'll keep an eye on those developments. Rob, as always, thanks so much for being here. I always appreciate it.
1: Always a pleasure.
0: And that is Dr. Rob Thacker at St. Mary's University in Halifax, joining us to discuss the top science stories of this week. We'll take a quick break. We'll be right back here on News Talk 580 CFRA.
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11: Good morning, I'm Eric Fox. Today, mainly sunny with a high of 21. Right now, it's 14 degrees. Your full forecast is coming up. First, your top stories. Hawkesbury OPP are investigating a fatal fire that occurred in the community of Plantagenet. Police say officers responded to a report of a residential fire on Friday around 2:45 p.m. Upon search of the residence by emergency services, an individual was located inside deceased. The investigation continues, and anyone with information is asked to contact the Hawkesbury OPP. One of the biggest events of the year in Ottawa is taking off this weekend with Tamarack Ottawa Race Weekend on. Thousands of runners will take over the streets each with a different motivation and goal, as family, friends, and spectators cheer them on. CTV's Josh Morano reports.
7: When Christian Jameson lines up for the Ottawa International Marathon Sunday, he'll be carrying a legacy that stretches back more than a century. Jameson is the great-great-grandson of Tom Longboat, a legendary Six Nations runner who was the first Indigenous racer to win the Boston Marathon in 1907.
10: He's known for a 2-hour and 24-minute and 24-second marathon, which that's very, very fast, and especially considering the shoes they were wearing back then, you know, the conditions of the road. They weren't paved.
7: It's a time Jameson has been chasing, finishing just short at the Boston Marathon in April at 2 hours and 33 minutes.
10: I think there's nothing cooler than saying 2 hours, 24 minutes at the age of 24. And so Sunday will just be one step in the right direction towards that goal.
7: This weekend, Jameson is one of 40,000 runners of all ages taking part in a variety of races. The event also brings a major boost to local businesses, with visitors filling hotels, restaurants, and patios throughout the weekend. Josh Morano, CTV News.
11: And meanwhile, the Ontario government is heading to court to try to block the release of internal documents tied to its controversial blue license plates. Canadian Press reporter John Kennedy has more.
12: The move follows repeated orders from Ontario's Information and Privacy Commissioner, who ruled the records must be disclosed after a Freedom of Information request by the Canadian Press. The Ford government argues that the documents contained confidential policy advice about how to deal with the plates, which were rolled out in 2020 and were quickly criticized for being hard to read at night and falling apart quickly. The commissioner had already rejected the position twice, finding there is strong public interest in understanding how the province planned the rollout and eventual replacement of the plates. Opposition parties say the court challenge is part of a broader pattern of reduced transparency, while the government insists it is simply defending cabinet decision-making confidentiality. John Kennedy, the Canadian Press.
11: It's a new way to join the conversation. Have your say with the CFRA Talkback button on the iHeartRadio app. From the CTV Weather Center, today mainly sunny with a high of 21. Tonight cloudy with rain beginning after midnight and a low of 9. Tomorrow, periods of rain throughout the day with a high of 13. Then at night, cloudy with a chance of showers and a low of 12. And for your Monday, cloudy with a chance of showers and a high of 21. Right now, it's cloudy and 14. That's the latest from the CTV Newsroom. I'm Eric Fox. 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
23: This Your Morning Ottawa, the podcast episode, we are covering a number of topics dealing with health and safety. Now, I know Melissa would have loved to have jumped in on this, but she's away today.
22: Yeah, she is. But today we'll talk to specialists who offer vital information on staying safe while out on the roads, the right food to eat to help maintain and promote good eye health. And Rosie, you actually had a wonderful conversation with a woman living with ovarian cancer.
23: Yeah, I did. First, I speak with an audiologist who explains how good hearing helps maintain proper brain health. May is Speech and Hearing Month, and we are joined this morning by Clayton Fisher, an audiologist with Treat Hearing, who is here to tell us why hearing health is about more than we think. Good morning to you, Clayton.
24: Good morning.
23: Hearing health is brain health. Can you talk about that a little bit more?
24: Yeah. So a lot of people just, when they think about hearing or hearing loss, they think about not hearing other people or having to turn the television up. But the truth is it's actually more significant than that, simply because people who have hearing loss are actually more at risk of experiencing cognitive decline. In fact, 24% more likely than someone the same age who has normal hearing.
23: Why is that?
24: Okay. So we can't say that they are directly, we know that they're connected, but we don't know that one causes the other.
23: Sure. Mm-hmm.
24: But I think one of the big things is just strictly neural. So hearing actually happens in the brain. And so if not enough signal is getting up to the brain, it's sort of like a use it or lose it type thing.
23: Yeah.
24: So we'll see an actual reduction in brain activity.
23: There you go.
24: Okay.
23: Next one, hearing is a social sense.
24: So related to cognition, you know, hearing is very social.
23: Yes.
24: And if we are not participating in conversations because we're not confident, or if a person's not confident, they tend to stop participating as much in the conversation, which is not good for cognitive health. And the worst part of that is that if someone's really not hearing well, eventually they will stop going to the things that they like to do.
23: All together.
24: Yeah. And that is the worst possible thing, as you can imagine, if someone's experienced any sort of cognitive issues.
23: I mean, that makes so much sense. That is so true. Okay, access changes everything. What's that about?
24: Okay, so, you know, awareness is a big thing, and this month is Speech and Hearing Month, and that's really important for younger people. But for the older population in their 80s and 90s, it can be very difficult to get to a hearing clinic and to get the services that they need. So accessibility is the theme for Speech and Hearing Month. And one of the things that we do at our clinic is we actually have a dedicated mobile unit that will go directly to retirement residences and senior living communities and see the people where they're at, which is really important because for a lot of those people, if we don't go to them, they simply won't get the care that they need.
23: And it's very important to get those tests. How often should one be tested for their hearing?
24: Yeah. So I think, I honestly think if you're over 50, you should probably get a hearing test. Especially there's a lot of public servants here in Ottawa, and so they have coverage for audiology services.
23: Sure.
24: But what's amazing is that when we go out into the community, we will see people in their 80s and 90s who this is their first hearing test.
23: Okay.
24: And so don't wait that long. Go a lot sooner, especially when we see the cognition with brain or connection with brain health.
23: Okay. You got one more board behind you, and then we're going to go for my little test here.
24: Yep.
23: When to get checked?
24: Yeah. So again, if the earlier the better. So if you think about, you know, going to the dentist.
23: Yeah.
24: You can wait until you get a toothache or a cavity and then go, Or if you go a little bit sooner and get checked up more regularly, you don't wait until it gets to that point. And so it's that same idea with hearing health. It's just that people don't think about their ears as much as they do their teeth and their eyes.
0: But hearing health equals brain health. That's very important stuff there. I'm going to take a seat on this chair here.
24: Please
0: are you going to do here?
24: Right.
0: What's
24: so
0: going
24: on? We're going to see if we can have a quick look at your eardrum.
0: Oh, boy. Didn't clean my ears for wax, but there you go.
24: Well, this is live television, I guess, right? So let's have a look here. All right. So we're just going to see if we can get in here.
0: Can you see anything?
24: A little bit deeper there. I'm sorry if that's a bit uncomfortable.
0: Yeah, you're going in there.
24: Okay, yep.
0: I got tiny ears.
24: It's a bit hard to see on this screen right now, but I'll snap a picture. The eardrum is back there. With a smaller ear canal, it's harder to visualize. But this is one of the most important things that we do. The first thing we have to do is look in a person's ear and see if there's any wax that needs to be removed before we can conduct a hearing test.
0: That's right. Did you see a ton of wax in there?
24: Tiny bit, normal amount. Absolutely normal.
0: Yes, that is so good. Well, this is so fascinating. Clayton, audiologist, talking about your ear health, your hearing health, and how important it is. And like you said, about over 50 might want to think about just getting a check. Just
24: at the very least, just getting a baseline.
0: All right. Clayton from Treat Hearing Center, we really thank you for coming by.
24: Thank you for having me.
0: Thank you so much. After experiencing infant loss during pregnancy, Tovia Smith wrote Hello Being, A Spark of Life, A Legacy of Love. It's a deeply personal story, and Tovia joins us this morning to share her story. Good morning to you, Tovia.
1: Good morning.
0: I'm really glad that you could be here today. I want to talk about how it appears that you taken grief, a very profound grief, and turned it into something positive. Can we talk about the inception of this book?
1: Well, it came through having gone through pregnancy and infant loss a number of years ago. And, you know, writing this didn't just happen. It took a number of years before, you know, realizing that we were not the only ones experiencing something so tragic, and that there are so many other people who go through losing a child during pregnancy, whether it's a miscarriage or stillbirth. In our case, we had to decide to terminate. So when it came about to share our story, it felt natural. It felt right, because we know that there are other people walking in this journey alone.
0: You've got the book and the journal.
1: Yes.
0: And I feel that with the journal, you want to take that pain and turn it into some sort of action. Is that right?
1: That's correct. Mm-hmm. So this journal here, it's not typical. It isn't. Mm. It isn't just prompts. It's interactive, in the sense that there are several activities in here which allow for us to creatively express our grief. Yeah. So if I may open the pages.
0: Okay, I'll hold that for you. Yeah.
1: We have section 2, which is our healing in color section, where in here we are encouraging the users of the book to, you know, write, color, create a collage, paint.
0: Again,
1: whatever.
0: Action. Right.
1: To express what they're feeling in that moment.
0: Can you express to us about the book itself? I love how it's extremely graphic and colorful and full of images. That, what was the idea behind the approach of this book here? I mean, like, look at this.
1: We wanted to capture what the womb could potentially be like. When we think of the innards, we think dark, but for us, we wanted it to be warm and nurturing and full of love and vibrancy.
0: Oh, that's what I'm seeing here.
1: Yeah, so that's what we chose to do.
0: Look at that. What have you learned about yourself through this process of writing this book?
1: That I'm stronger than I gave myself credit for. Mm. Yeah.
0: That's beautiful.
1: Thank you.
0: We can find the books wherever, at any major bookstore.
1: So right now the books are currently listed on Amazon.ca or .com. Okay. And this is where you'll be able to purchase them for right now.
0: We're really glad that you can come on the show today. Tovia Smith, thank you so much.
1: Thank you.
0: The books are meaningful and impactful, and we're glad that you can come on here and share the books.
1: Thank you for having us.
0: Thank you so much. Yes. Really appreciate you.
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37: 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I'm with Kennedy. 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

0: And next up, Melissa speaks to a helmet tag inventor. She'll explain what that is, don't worry, who is leading a motorcycle safety camping throughout the city of Ottawa.
1: May is Motorcycle Awareness Month, and here with the message of this year's campaign, we have Steve Reed joining us this morning in studio. Good morning to you.
2: Good morning to you, Melissa. Thanks for having me.
1: Oh, we're so excited to have you here. Such an important topic to discuss. Let's talk about May being Motorcycle Awareness Month and the message of this year's campaign.
2: Yeah, the message this year is stay safe, respect the road.
1: Okay.
2: It's the first time that the Canadian Motorcycle Association and Moto Canada have come together with a unified national campaign.
1: Wow.
2: That speaks to five different pillars about motorcycle safety for the campaign this year. It's great.
1: Why is it important to have an awareness month like May?
2: Right. So as you can imagine, we are just coming off of a very long winter.
1: Yes.
2: Motorcyclists are now going to be back on the road. And so it makes sense to have some subject matter that speaks to the rider and also speaks to all the other road users to start to think about us back on the road doing our thing.
1: And why are motorcycles, why can they be fatal? Can you kind of talk about what causes them to be so fatal?
2: Yeah, so I wouldn't say overall there's, you know, it's a fatal or dangerous to ride a motorcycle, but certainly it's a higher risk pastime or passion. Mm-hmm. And so we have some key messaging this year that touches upon that message. First one, of course, is ride safe. Mm-hmm. We want folks to ride within limits, so road conditions, traffic, as you know, weather.
1: Right, yeah.
2: We want riders to be responsible riders. And the number one message there is to ride sober.
1: Okay.
2: So what we've seen in the past is in motorcycle fatalities, being impaired from alcohol or drugs is a 50% contributor to a motorcycle fatality. So anybody who's riding a bike, it's a precision machine. Mm-hmm. You definitely want to have all your faculties with you. You want to be riding with a clean mind.
1: And let's talk about pre-ride inspection.
2: Yeah.
1: What people should be doing.
2: Absolutely. So take a few minutes to check your bike before you go on a ride, check your chain tension, check your fluids, check your signals, and most importantly, you want to check your tire pressures.
1: Okay, let's talk about this. We have the tire here.
2: Yep.
1: So what would you be checking for?
2: Well, number one, you want to do a quick visual to make sure that there's no punctures, there's no fraying. You might have picked up a nail. You want to make sure that the tire's clean and safe. But the most important thing is to check your tire pressures every single ride, because when your tire is underinflated, it actually doesn't respond to inputs the same. So If you can think of it like there's a bit of a squish factor.
1: Yeah.
2: If you're going to be braking or accelerating or leaning, if you don't have the proper tire pressure, it has to squish before it does what it's supposed to do. So that can be a very easy thing to check every ride. Get a good tire gauge. Make sure that your pressures are at the right level.
1: And you also have a message to look twice.
2: Yeah, exactly. So it's if you think of our eyes like a camera.
1: Yeah.
2: And inside our eyes, in the macular section, we have a thing called a fovea. And so when you're at an intersection, a driver at an intersection, you turn left and right, mm-hmm. what's happening is you're getting fixations. You're not actually seeing the entire picture.
1: Okay.
2: Our brain fills in the gaps, and the gaps are called saccades. So when you pull up an intersection, you're doing a left and a right, you're a motorcycle rider, a cyclist, a pedestrian can disappear in that saccade. And so that's why we encourage folks to look twice, because we're not actually seeing the whole thing. And as we age, and I just turned 60, our eyes start to degenerate, and so our high vision component of our eye also deteriorates, so we lose a lot of that high resolution capability.
1: Interesting. Okay, and let's talk about emergency preparedness.
2: Yes, absolutely. So the Canadian Red Cross has come out with a medical emergency information tag, and what this is a no-tech, no-fail means for a rider to have their medical information right on their helmet.
1: Wow.
2: So what you have is a double-sided piece of synthetic paper, captures everything and more that EMS and maybe a receiving hospital need to do their job. Goes right on the helmet. Hopefully you never need to use it.
1: Right.
2: But it's there just in case and accessible and immediately available for the information. So
1: amazing.
2: Little pieces you can do. Yeah.
1: Absolutely. And where can people go for more information?
2: Well, you can go to the Moto Canada website. You can go to the Canadian Motorcycle Association website. And we have all of the five pillars there. We speak to all of the points we want folks to look at. So I encourage you to go and have a look. Brush up and be ready for the 2026 riding season.
1: Well, thank you so much again for joining us here today
2: and
1: getting us prepared.
3: A diagnosis of ovarian cancer is incredibly serious because the early symptoms are notoriously vague and mimic common gastrointestinal issues. I spoke to an Ottawa woman who came on our show to share her story about her journey living with ovarian cancer.
4: Today is World Ovarian Cancer Day. While progress is being made, the illness is still the deadliest of all gynecological cancers, with a 63% survival rate for Canadian women. Jennifer Hollington joins me now, and she was diagnosed about 5 years ago, and she blogged about going through living with ovarian cancer. So that's why we've got Jennifer on the show today to talk about just that. It is a pleasure to have you on the show, Jennifer. Thank you. Can you tell me about that moment when you were diagnosed? What were even some of the symptoms? Were there any?
5: The symptoms of ovarian cancer are very mild, and they're very easily confused with other run-of-the-mill kinds of issues like irritable bowel syndrome. So like many women diagnosed with ovarian cancer, I was diagnosed in the emergency department. I woke up with a pain in my abdomen, which is one of the symptoms of ovarian cancer, abdominal pain. I went to the emergency department at the Queens-McCarleton Hospital here in Ottawa. And by the end of the day, following an ultrasound and a blood test, I was informed by the ER doctor that I had ovarian cancer. Mm.
4: For women watching right now who may be feeling some symptoms, they may be a bit hesitant to even see a doctor because it could be such a sensitive area of the body. Yes. What was the treatment like? Was it particularly painful?
5: The treatment for ovarian cancer, it's going to vary by individual. There is a standard of care. Surgery followed by chemotherapy, typically 6 rounds of chemotherapy. Different people will respond in different ways. I had a fairly easy time of treatment. I had excellent care at the Ottawa Hospital here in the city, through surgery and through the chemotherapy round. And because I have a mutation, an inherited mutation in one of my, BRCA genes, breast cancer genes, I was eligible for an additional therapy, that works particularly well for people with that condition.
4: What would you like women to know about ovarian cancer?
5: So the first thing I would say is to trust yourself. When things feel off in your body, you know it. Mm-hmm. If you have symptoms that persist for 2 to 3 weeks, and those can be symptoms like bloating, eating difficulties. So you get full very quickly. You take a few bites and think, oh God, I'm already full. Changes in bowel habits. So needing to urinate frequently, having to go to the bathroom frequently, and just pain as well.
4: Yeah, that pain. Okay. Mm-hmm. How are you feeling today? You are living with the disease.
5: Yes, I feel like I am thriving after ovarian cancer. Yes. I'm very lucky. I was recently released from the Ottawa Hospital's gynecologic oncology program, and discharged to the care of my physician because post 5 years with no recurrence, I am one of the lucky ones. Mm-hmm. Most women diagnosed with ovarian cancer today, more than half will not be here in 5 years. And that's why we need to draw attention to ovarian cancer, to its symptoms, and to encourage women to advocate for themselves when they feel something's not quite right, and support the cause.
4: Thank you very much for coming on. OvarianCanada.org if folks want more information.
5: Right? Absolutely. Ovarian Cancer Canada is an excellent health charity that not only supports research and does advocacy, but also supports women and families who are experiencing ovarian cancer.
4: Jennifer, thank you again.
5: Thank you.
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14: We're going to take a step away from health and safety conversations just for a little bit. We have some levity with a quick-witted comedian in Ottawa in early May. Listen closely. You may just recognize his voice.
15: I can have an extra special 13th birthday party. 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
16: And about 2 hours into the party.
14: All right, that is the voice of comedian and actor Dan Mintz, widely known behind the voice of Tina on Bob's Burgers. He is performing right here in the Capitol, and luckily he joins us tonight to talk all about it. Good morning to you, Dan.
18: Good morning.
14: I've always find it fascinating how people get into this industry. You know, you're well known for Bob Burgers. How did this journey begin for you?
18: You know, I never planned to do voiceover or anything. I just kind of, you know, I was doing stand-up and I just fell into the job. John Benjamin actually got me the job. He plays Bob on Bob's Burgers.
14: So. Oh,
18: And then I, you know, I never thought it would be anything. I thought, you know, making a pilot and probably never see the light of day. And it's like, you know, 20 years later, 15 years later, still going.
14: It's so amazing. You know, tell me a little bit about how Bob's Burgers experience kind of changed your life and kind of as you look forward to your career.
18: I mean, it changed my life a lot. It, you know, being doing voiceover, you don't get recognized on the street or anything. So, but yeah, it is nice. You know, there's so many, you know, fans of the show, and it's like so fun to meet people. And, you know, people say, oh, like, you know, Bob's Burgers helped me through a, you know, difficult time in my life. And yeah, it's amazing.
14: And it's a really interesting start to that show because originally you actually auditioned for a different part. Can you walk us through that journey?
18: Yeah. I originally played a boy, the second son of the family, Daniel. And at some point during the pilot, they said, actually, maybe we should have this be a girl. So, and I told them, well, I don't really do, you know, a girl's voice. They said, that's just do your own voice. And then we'll change the drawing. And then it was Dina.
14: What was that like for you? Did you, at that point, were you trying to change it at all a little bit? Or did you just find it and say, you know what, this works?
18: I mean, like I said, I was never planning to get into voiceover. I don't do voices. So I was like, I hope it works. I'm just going to keep talking like I'm talking.
14: Oh, I love it. Okay, let's turn our focus back to here in the Capitol because you got a show going on. Tell me all the details about it.
18: Yeah, so I'm going to be at the Laugh Lounge tonight, doing stand up. And, you know, I started doing stand up, you know, well before I did anything else. And actually the first test of Tina, me as a girl, they just drew her saying my stand up. That's when it kind of worked. So yeah, I do, you know, it's a little different, cause I'm a 45-year-old man and not a 13-year-old girl. So I talk about a little bit. I'm different stuff, but it's also kind of like her. And I just, you know, Mitch Hedberg is my biggest inspiration. So I like to do kind of absurd one-liners and aspire to be like that.
14: I love that. How do you gear up for a stand-up show after, you know, when you're just doing the voiceover, then you have to change quickly. Now you have an audience and everyone does see your face.
18: Yeah. I mean, it's, I feel like, especially if there's like, you know, a lot of people in the show are fans of Bob's and coming to see that. And then, you know, as soon as they hear me talk for the first line and see that, oh, that he does sound like Tina, I get, it's nice. I get a big laugh before I even told a joke. And that's that come wind at my back.
14: I love that too. So obviously because it's the same voice, Tina will also be performing with you tonight.
18: Yeah, you pretty much. Yeah.
14: So when you go to the show, what can people expect throughout the show tonight?
18: Well, it's, I think it's so hard to explain without doing a joke. I'm not going to do a joke in front of one person. But yeah, like if you've seen like Mitch Hedberg or Stephen Wright, it's like, Anthony Dresselnick is another person is a big influence for me. I mean, that's just, yeah, just one liners. And I talk like this or like Tina for an hour.
14: Oh, I love that. Final advice, you know, for people maybe looking ahead right now or watching our show and think, how can I go down that same path and achieve success like you've had?
18: Just, I guess, be friends with John Benjamin and then hope he recommends you for a show.
14: I think that's great recommendations. And now John Benjamin is going to be getting many messages. Good luck on the show tonight. Thanks for joining us. And keep up the good work of Bob's Burgers.
18: Thank you. I appreciate it.
14: Well, the warmer months can bring unpredictable weather to our region, and we want to make sure that you are prepared in the event of a power outage, a flash flood, or other impacts of severe weather. Christopher Harbosch joins us now. He is the coordinator of the City of Ottawa's Emergency Management Program. Good morning to you.
17: Morning.
14: Throughout the morning, too, you know, we've seen some mixed reviews and comments where people are completely unprepared or prepared. When you think about that as a whole, what does being emergency prepared actually look like to you?
17: Well, fortunately, it's pretty easy to be prepared in Ottawa. There's really three simple steps. It's knowing what you're preparing for, having a plan, and then stockpiling some supplies. And knowing what you're preparing for in Ottawa can mean a lot of different things depending on where you live. We're a very big city, and some of the more common emergencies that we experience, you know, power outages, high wind events, extreme temperature events are some of the common things that residents can prepare for, and having a plan for those. You know, if you have to evacuate, do you know where to go? If you have to stay put, do you have what you need at home to be comfortable? And how do I talk to my loved ones and my families when, you know, communications are down? So planning for instances like that is a good start.
14: Great tips there. Okay, so what would actually go into an emergency kit? And would we differentiate between each emergency, or do you have one kit fits all?
17: So there's definitely some common items that you can put into a one-size-fits-all kit. You know, planning for specific emergencies is definitely a good idea, but some of the common items that can go into an emergency kit, you know, a crank-powered flashlight and radio for when power goes out, a can opener if you have canned food in there, and one thing that I don't have here is food items and water, but 4 liters of water per person per day is really important. A first aid kit, some food for your pets. You know, if you have pets, it's really important to plan for them as well. A copy of your emergency plan is really important. And then some things like, you know, if you have young children, it can kind of be scary for them. So just having something to kind of keep them distracted, keep their mind off things, keep them busy, is also really helpful. I would also really stress the importance of having some sort of battery pack in your emergency kit. And I have 3 different ones here. Kind of one charge for your cell phone, something that can maybe charge a laptop for a couple days, and then something much more functional that can charge many devices, can boost your car, can fill air in your tires. So depending on what you need, you have options.
14: I think you make a great point too about, you know, having those conversations with like your friends or your children.
17: Yep.
14: What does that look like? Would you want to do that before an emergency to have them prepared or during? What's your recommendation?
17: Definitely before an emergency happens. You know, we don't know when emergencies are going to happen. It's very common when they do happen to not think clearly, to not be able to rationalize. So by planning ahead, having those hard discussions with your children, hey, you know, if a fire happens, we have to get out of the house. Do you know how to do that? And the more you can plan ahead and prepare ahead of time, then the more confident you'll be when emergencies happen. Having a plan is also a really important part of that.
14: Yeah. And, you know, you mentioned, you know, you have such great options here, but you mentioned depending on where you live, that can differentiate how you should be prepared.
17: Yep.
14: Can you give me a couple examples of maybe someone that lives out an hour outside of Ottawa or someone that's right in the hub? What would some of those differences be?
17: So, you know, for someone who lives on the outskirts of Ottawa, we know that sometimes the power infrastructure is a little bit older and power can go out for a little longer. The resources are further away. So stockpiling some supplies for rural residents is really important. On the flip side, you know, for urban residents, there are protests that happen downtown that can kind of take away from the commute. Transit incidents sometimes happen, traffic, you know, and then extreme temperature events as well. And in downtown urban cores, that temperature can drive up pretty quickly. So, you know, there are general kind of catch-all preparedness activities you can take on, but knowing what you're planning for based on where you live is really important.
14: You know, always better to be over prepared than underprepared, especially over the last decade with what we've seen here in Ottawa. Chris, really appreciate your time making sure we are emergency ready for the summer and months ahead.
17: Thanks for having me. Appreciate it.
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26: Okay, Will, so you go to the doctor's office for a regular checkup, and one of the first things they do...
27: blood pressure?
26: Yeah, that's right.
27: Oh, right, thank goodness. Like, I was so stressed.
26: You got it. You got it right.
27: All right, so what do you do with those numbers, and what do they say about your health and how you can keep your blood pressure in the healthy range? Luckily, Melissa spoke to the founder of the Cardiac Longevity Clinic to find out.
0: May 17th is World Hypertension Day, and it's an important reminder that high blood pressure remains one of the leading causes of heart attack and stroke. Joining us this morning is Ben Benahashmi, Cardiac Longevity Clinic founder and CEO, to share what viewers can do to protect their heart and long-term health. Good morning to you.
1: Good morning, Melissa.
0: Okay, such an important conversation to have because this can really impact so many people's lives.
1: Absolutely. So, yeah, I totally agree with you.
0: Because it's called the silent killer.
1: That's correct.
0: Tell us more about what this means.
1: So most people, when they think about their blood pressure, if their blood pressure is high, mm-hmm. they feel completely fine.
0: Okay.
1: So you can have a blood pressure of 170 over 100 and feel completely normal.
0: Wow.
1: And the problem is, meanwhile, that blood pressure is affecting your arteries, damaging your heart muscle, affecting your brain, your kidneys. So it's one thing that you don't feel it. You have to measure it.
0: Okay. So let's move on to the next point you have here. And it says essential blood pressure numbers. Let's talk about what that means.
1: So essentially, most people have heard of 120 over 80 as yeah. the normal blood pressure.
0: Mm-hmm.
1: So the top number is called systolic blood pressure. That's when your heart is squeezing. That's that 120 number.
0: Okay.
1: 80 is diastolic blood pressure. That's when your heart is relaxing. Mm. So kind of understanding those numbers are important. So once you measure it, if your numbers are between 120 to 129, mm-hmm. that's what we call borderline high blood pressure or borderline hypertension.
0: Okay.
1: That's usually when with our patients, we work on lifestyle modifications to yeah. lower that blood pressure. Once it goes over the 130 point, that's considered hypertension, high blood pressure. And that's when your doctor needs to intervene with potentially pharmacological therapy.
0: Okay. And what about the number at the bottom?
1: So that is a diastolic blood pressure. So yeah. the cutoff is 80.
0: Yeah.
1: Between kind of 70 to 79 is considered, again, borderline elevated blood pressure.
0: Okay.
1: And once you go over 80, that's elevated. And it's also important to know that those are based on home blood pressure measurements.
0: Okay.
1: So doing one measurement in your doctor's office is not the whole story. You really need to measure this first thing in the morning at home with proper technique.
0: Okay.
1: Very, very important.
0: Let's move on to the why the doctor's blood pressure readings can deceive you.
1: Yeah, so this is kind of goes to the back to the point that, again, if you do one measurement at home,
0: yeah.
1: and it's not going to be the whole story. So
0: right.
1: kind of doing it periodically with proper technique is going to be extremely important. And I always tell my patients that you need to be upright. You need to be sitting on a seat where you have a back. Your legs have to be uncrossed.
0: Mm.
1: Your arm has to be at the level of your heart.
0: Okay.
1: So doing that proper blood pressure technique is extremely important because it can fluctuate your blood pressure quite a bit.
0: Okay, good points to know. Let's lastly talk about your natural steps for lowering your blood pressure.
1: Yeah, so I mean, you've probably heard that salt is bad for you.
0: Yeah.
1: And that comes from the fact that it can elevate your blood pressure. So this whole idea of salt being bad is because of the high blood pressure. But salt is probably one of the only interventions that is talked about. There are
0: yeah.
1: many other things that you can do, such as reducing your stress, sleeping better, exercising regularly, managing your weight effectively. And the nice thing about a lot of these interventions is that it not only lowers your blood pressure, but also improves your metabolic health
0: mm.
1: and improves your longevity. Because a lot of these conditions like diabetes and high blood pressure, they all have common root causes. So a lot of these lifestyle interventions like

0: can help support and protect your eye health from inside out. And we've got naturopath Stephanie Rubino here to show us five foods that can help just keep the eyes healthy. Good morning to you.
1: Good morning.
0: Good morning. Okay, so just a little bit earlier, Will alluded to a conversation that the team had about this segment yesterday. And a lot of folks said, okay, carrots. Where's the carrots?
1: Oh,
0: I don't see any carrots here.
1: We do have some orange vegetables that we'll talk about.
0: Okay. Yeah. So let's talk about eye health.
1: Yeah, for sure. So unfortunately, we're exposed to a lot of screen time these days.
0: True.
1: And blue light that comes from screens is impacting our retina. So we'll experience symptoms like eye strain, difficulty focusing, headaches, even problems with sleep because that blue light is affecting our melatonin levels. And over the long term, we have an increased risk of cataracts and age-related macular degeneration. Blue light is just one cause. There's other causes, but really it is important to focus on some foods that will protect our eyes.
0: Let's do that right now. Yes. You got five for us? Five groups?
1: Five, okay, yeah. So starting with fish. So fish will provide our omega-3 fatty acids, EPA and DHA. These are important nutrients that help to reduce inflammation, protect the retina, also improve the stability of our tear film, which protects the eye. And of course, omegas have been shown to reduce dry eye symptoms. Okay. So really, really important. So sources like, of course, cold water fish, your salmon, anchovies, sardines, shrimp, crab provide another nutrient called astaxanthin, which provides some antioxidant support for the eyes.
0: That is great to know. Yep. And then walnuts are some of the best nuts out there, right?
1: For sure. And if you don't want to use fish for your omegas, then plant sources or supplements that provide omega-3 and astaxanthin.
0: Very good. What else do you have?
1: Green leafy vegetables provide your lutein and zeaxanthin. So these are actually concentrated in a part in the retina and will provide protection as well. There's research showing that even just 6 milligrams of lutein can reduce macular degeneration by 43%. Mm-hmm. Lutein needs a little fat to be absorbed, so always pair these veggies with some olive oil, and then you'll have your orange veggies as well, which will provide some lutein.
0: Stephanie, we're going to move it along here. What else do you have?
1: Egg yolks in particular have lutein and zeaxanthin, and eggs also have zinc and vitamin A. Great for the retina, supporting the eye, and also, you know, protecting the eye overall, and also supporting night vision.
0: Okay. And how much of this should you have? Like an egg a day or?
1: One or two per day. Yeah. Okay. Eggs are my favorite.
0: Great. Okay. And Stephanie, finally?
1: Finally, we have our red peppers provide vitamin C. So vitamin C, we know, an important antioxidant, reduces oxidative stress in the eye. Vitamin C, also important for reducing the risk of cataracts. You can actually get more vitamin C from red peppers than oranges.
0: Yes, I know that. I would walk around and eat a red pepper. It's so good for you.
1: It is so good for you. Absolutely.
0: Stephanie, thank you so much for coming by, talking about foods that enhance eye health. Love this wonderful list. Very delicious as well. If you want more information, womensvoice.com.
1: Yes,
0: that's right. Stephanie, thank you again.
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15: Good morning. I'm Eric Fox. Today, mainly sunny with a high of 21. Right now, it's 15 degrees. Your full forecast is coming up. First, your top stories. Hawkesbury OPP are investigating a fatal fire that occurred in the community of Plantagenet. Police say officers responded to a report of a residential fire on Friday around 2:45 p.m. Upon search of the residence by emergency services, an individual was located inside deceased. The investigation continues and anyone with information is asked to contact the Hawkesbury OPP. The Ontario government is headed to court over its ill-fated blue license plates. The province is trying to prevent the release of documents related to the blue plates that were rolled out in 2020 before they stopped being issued due to reports of visibility issues. Lawyers for the government have applied for a judicial review of decisions by Ontario's Information and Privacy Commissioner ordering the province to release documents in response to a Freedom of Information request by the Canadian Press. Critics say a troubling trend against transparency is emerging in the aftermath of changes the Ford government made to Ontario's Freedom of Information laws. And a senior Pentagon official says Canada's defense partnership with the U.S. is facing growing tension over military planning and spending. Canadian press reporter John Kennedy has more.
1: The official says Ottawa received a classified paper outlining U.S. priorities for North American defense, but responded without providing what Washington viewed as a credible plan. Officials in the Trump administration also criticized delays around Canada's review of its F-35 fighter jet purchase and recently paused a long-standing bilateral defense advisory board. Canada says it has made historic investments into Arctic security, military readiness, and defense spending, reaching NATO's 2% GDP target for the first time. But U.S. officials say Canada still needs to show more clearly how future spending will strengthen continental defense commitments. John Kennedy, The Canadian Press.
15: 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From the CTV Weather Center, today mainly sunny with a high of 21. Tonight, cloudy with rain beginning after midnight and a low of 9. Tomorrow, periods of rain throughout the day with a high of 13. Then at night, cloudy with a slight chance of showers and a low of 12. And for your Monday, cloudy with a slight chance of showers and a high of 21. Right now, it's cloudy and 17. That's the latest from the CTV Newsroom. I'm Eric Fox. Open house starts next.
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13: 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Got questions? We've got answers. We're here to help. Just give us a call at 521-TALK. That's 521-8255. 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
19: Welcome to the show, everybody. Paul got his coughs out before the mics turned on. The timing was perfect as usual.
20: You know, I'm really, really excited for this show, actually, because I know it's a very, very important show.
21: It is.
19: Well, we've got extra brains in the studio today.
20: When I pulled up in the parking lot and I saw Frank's son Stefano get out of the car, my first thought was, what did we do wrong? The boss is here.
21: Uh-huh. And so, show number 950, by the way.
20: 950.
21: 950th show.
20: And I think it was about 400 shows ago that Stefano was like a little baby sitting in the studio with us.
19: He was talking about that when we came in. He was sitting in here years ago playing his PlayStation. And,
21: That's right.
20: Well, you know what Frank and I are trying to do, right? Like, Stefano's in the business with Frank, and my son Hunter is in the business with me now. So Frank and I are looking for a break. We're trying to groom our kids to take over the show so we can get a break here.
21: Yeah. We're going to call them with pina coladas in our hands somewhere and criticize them for something they say.
19: You'll be sending texts from the beach saying, why did you say that?
21: Yeah. No. All good. He's in the business, so he's learned quite a bit over the last couple of years, and hopefully he'll give me a little break at some point. So he
20: he doesn't want to say anything. So, people don't when they come to the radio show.
19: Like, For the first time.
20: I know when I bring my girlfriend Petra, and I'm like, I'm going to talk to you on the radio. So you better not. Yeah. Like, no one wants to talk on the radio. It's
19: serious. Even when your sister was visiting a couple of weeks or a month ago, she's like, I'm not saying anything.
20: Well, and my sister's like, Frank never shuts up, too, right? So,
21: where's your buddy Mike Crate right now?
20: He's probably listening.
21: Who doesn't shut up?
20: He's in Vegas going to the game. The Vegas game, is it tomorrow night?
19: Start texting Mike.
21: Yeah, he's probably still listening. No, he's not. No way. At 8 o'clock in the morning, you're up in Vegas. Not a chance.
19: All right, let's get into it.
21: Yeah.
19: So you have a conference this week.
21: Yeah, one of the lenders is hosting us for a conference heading out this afternoon. And again, really nice. It'll be nice. They bring Sagen, goes along with them, and Sagen's one of the so that's the one that I'm away at. And then obviously there's a conference here in Ottawa that I know that Paul's going to attend. Unfortunately, you're busy, Greg, but Paul's going to attend. Stefano's going to be there. And it's mortgage agents and real estate agents primarily that are the target audience. Greg Casey, who is the risk manager for Sagen, one of the default insurers, is speaking, and he'll talk about what's going on and what they're seeing as far as, you know, because everybody talks about this renewal cliff and what are people going to be like and are people going to fall behind on their mortgages. He'll have some statistics from across the country. Obviously, some pockets of the country are going to be worse than others. But I suspect that he'll probably talk about Ottawa a lot, and Ottawa's probably not in the same boat as some of the bigger centers like Toronto and Vancouver are when it comes to that. At the same time, we've got Nicole Christie, who's the president of the Real Estate Board. She's having a fireside chat with Melissa Lamb, who's from CTV Morning. So they're going to have a fireside chat of what's going on with the real estate market here in Ottawa and what they foresee happening moving forward. Then we've got a broker panel, including Darren Sador and David Andre from Mortgage Brokers Ottawa, and then as well as Elise DeVranes and Lori Fortier. So all four of them are going to have a little more mortgage broker panel and talk about some of the things that they're seeing, some of the ideas they have. And then Doug Adlam is also there, and he'll he's going to talk about, for him, it's so he's going to talk about what to do with your business in the real estate and the mortgage side, because as you get older, like myself, how do you get your book of business ready to be able to sell? Because it's not really a sellable thing.
20: I'm looking forward to that one.
21: Yeah.
20: I'm
21: really looking forward
20: to that. Yeah, I think they're all going to be great. I'm really looking forward to going to that. And it's too bad, Greg, you were coming, but you're just so busy with listings. And and so, Frank, when I first get there, where is my VIP seating?
21: Your VIP seating is going to be you're front and center, Paul.
20: Okay, good. I just want to make sure. I just want to make sure I was in the VIP section.
21: So I told Nicole you're going to be there and probably hassle her. So, yeah.
20: Probably.
21: Probably. But again, it's going to be a great event, great day of learning. If you're a mortgage broker listening or a real estate agent listening, you can go to Simba, CMBA, Ontario, and you can register there to go to it. It's at the Brook Street Hotel on Wednesday.
20: You know what's funny, Frank, and you're the exact same way. People ask me, you know, how did you become successful in real estate? And it's doing things like this, like learning and growing.
19: Constantly learning.
20: And I've been in so many seminars, and I've spent so much money on growth and trying to grow the business and try to learn and educate myself, much like Frank. And people are like, wow, that's a lot of money. It's a waste of money. I'm like, was it a waste? Like, it's
21: how one thing. I would say you go to these days and listen. I mean, yes, you're giving up 5-6 hours. But if you can come away with one or two things and institute them into your business, and you do that every time you go to one of these seminars, one of these days, you'll see how much better you are for it.
19: Well, that stacks it's over incredible. Time. And
20: so here's what I do every single conference I go to. I always have 20 ideas of things I'm like, wow, I want to do that. I needle it down to 3 of my top ideas, and I work on those 3 ideas. Once I've implemented those 3, I'll go back and look at the other 17 that I didn't implement and see when it's time
19: to pick 3 more.
20: But you have to come away from those and implement. If you don't implement, it's just an information session.
19: But at the end of the day, it's all about making the businesses better for the clients,
20: 100%.
19: Right? Like, and like being educated and knowing how to guide the clients through really tough market we're in.
20: And look at how the world is right now with AI and, you know, all the technologies and stuff like that. If you're not learning and growing every day, it passes you by so quick, so quick.
19: Oh, no, 100%.
20: I mean, 2 years ago or whenever it was that AI really became prevalent, it's a different animal than it is right now, total different animal, right? Like you can almost do anything with AI.
19: And will be in 2 more years. So the continual learning is critical.
20: Yeah.
19: So, well, I have to imagine one of the conversations at the fireside chat this week at the conference will be about the government's back to work mandates.
20: Oh, yeah.
21: Well, to me, what bothers me most is, I don't know if you drive across the city. I know my son, you know, we live in Stittsville, and he goes to the office.
19: You're looking at the right guy.
21: I know I'm looking at the right guy, yourself, who's on the road all the time. I don't, like, if you're going to mandate people going back to the office, can we get our highways open all lanes and not close lanes? And they're closing another lane apparently from Carling to Bronson for the summer in the next week or so, going eastbound. I mean, it's just crazy. Like, you can't have people go back to work and at the same time shut down highways and LRT not working and transit not working. You really got to consider, and I know that Paul's a big proponent of people working at the office, so am I, but I also believe that a hybrid model is okay in today's day. At our office, we have 3 days in, 2 days at home. We're happy to continue to mandate along because we feel like our employees give us actually more time and better quality time when they're working from home.
19: Yeah.
21: Because you don't have that 30, 40 minutes of stress driving into the office and driving home. So all of a sudden you eliminate that from your life. And I think people give back. Good employees will give back to their companies if they're able to have that kind of
20: if they're in
21: flexibility.
20: A position, if they're in a position of being able to see metrics, right? If you know, right. Okay, yeah. if you don't do this work, I'll know you don't do this work. I don't care if you're in China.
21: Like, right.
20: Do that work.
19: Yeah.
20: Two things. I saw something on Facebook today. Our mayor, Mark Sutcliffe, basically saying what's happening with this traffic is unacceptable, needs to be fixed now, need to open lanes, need to come up with a different route, need to do something to end this traffic, which is, I saw that, and it's great. The other thing about this forcing people back to work, there's a petition right now signed by a couple hundred thousand people saying that this is ridiculous, we're not going back to work. So this isn't over. This isn't over.
21: Well, it's not over because they have open spaces now. Like, after we've come out of COVID, and now there's another virus potentially, although it doesn't sound like that one's going to get too far, but all of a sudden they built all these open-air offices where if something like this hits again, like, there's no way you can go to the office.
19: No.
21: Because now you have no privacy whatsoever, and not to mention a lot of employees are saying, we don't even have enough space. If all of us go in, there's not enough space for all of us. So
20: there's I'm not going to mention the company, but a friend of mine works for a company, and just before COVID hit, they completely gutted the offices and spent millions and millions of dollars renovating this office for a big company. And then COVID hits.
21: Yeah.
20: And no one's back to
19: work. It's empty.
20: So, like, I talked to my friend and I'm like, so I have to go in, you know, 3 days. It's a ghost town. It's an absolute ghost town in there. So. Yeah.
21: Lenders the same, though. I've been in Toronto where I was at a lender's office a week ago Monday. And they've got the whole floor, and I would say that 15% of it is used. Like 85% of it is just sitting empty right now. So,
20: we're kind of getting off topic here, but my Orleans office is like that. My West End office in Kanata is busy, busy, busy. My Orleans office is completely dead. Now, my agents are on the road everywhere, so they're like Greg. They're constantly driving everywhere, listing homes, selling homes, and all that. So I don't expect them to be there. But it's a very, very quiet office in the East End for sure.
19: So, Paul, with all the folks in COVID that moved out to the country at the time with the work from home, are you finding more calls are coming in about getting back into the city with this mandate?
20: Yeah, so years and years and years ago, country living was super popular. The large yards, the large properties, keeping up with the Joneses, you know, trying to showcase what you have. And then that changed where everyone wanted small, compact. Millennials wanted just, you know, convenience, small properties, small yards.
19: Low maintenance.
20: COVID hit and people are like, okay, first I can work from home. Mom and dad might be moving in or the kids might be moving in. So we need a bigger property. It's cheaper in the country. So we saw everyone moving out to the country.
19: Yeah.
20: And the bigger properties with the bigger yards became very popular again. Well, now that people are back to work and, you know, maybe mom and dad are somewhere else or the kids are somewhere else, we're seeing an influx of people now getting back into the core. And when I say the core, I mean suburbia, the core, everywhere, but not the outskirts of Ottawa. Saying that, it's still cheaper in the outskirts. So there's always going to be an appetite for the outskirts, and there still is. But we are seeing more people now saying, okay, I got to drive to work every day. I'm spending an extra whatever dollars on gas. It might be cheaper for me to buy something in the city. Yes, I got to spend more money on this property, but think of the gas over the years. The wear and tear on my car, the tires, everything like that. So we're seeing more people now leaving those larger country properties and, you know, moving back into the core for the smaller properties again. Now, after the show, if you have a large property in the country, please don't call me and say it's not popular anymore. It is still very popular,
19: yes.
20: But it's not as popular as when we were in COVID, when people really wanted to get out to the outskirts of the city.
19: I don't remember in 21 years of doing this job of there being bidding wars on country properties until
21: COVID hit.
20: Keep in mind, once COVID hit, and even just before COVID, a lot of the major builders are in the outskirts of Ottawa.
19: Like, of course,
20: you look at the Armpriors and, you know, out east, and like Limoges and Embrun, like
21: Carleton Place.
20: Kingville. 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You have like the Mintos, the Mattamies, the EQ Homes, the Rich, like you have the big builders who have gone into the outskirts of Ottawa and building these track homes, making them more affordable. So now people don't have to live in suburbia. They could go live in the outskirts and still get a beautiful new home by a builder.
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7: In the break, actually, Greg, if I just take over here. In the break, we were actually talking about our new podcast that we're starting, which is very excited. I don't know if we have a date yet, but it's going to be very, very soon. Where all the equipment's being set up in the podcast studio on Tuesday, which is exciting. So it's probably going to be sometime in June for sure, that we're going to start the podcast, which will be exciting. I mean, obviously for people who are listening, we are not leaving this show. This is our bread and butter. We love this. We've done it for almost 20 years. We're keeping this show for sure, but we're just supplementing and adding a podcast to our repertoire.
6: Yeah. It gives us the opportunity to invite some guests in. And, I know we called out before just asking, but if any listeners have any suggestions for guests they'd like to hear on the podcast, head over to realestateandmortgageshow.com, and in the field there, rather than asking a question, you can make your guest suggestion, and we'll look at getting them on for sure.
7: And also, if you go to YouTube, realestateandmortgageshow.com, you can subscribe, and that's where our podcast is going to start. And obviously, it'll be on all the channels, Spotify, Amazon, Apple. And we'll eventually get it on Netflix.
8: Pause negotiating with Netflix. Yeah. So.
7: We'll get it on Netflix. Don't worry about that.
6: Let's not talk about that too much. Right?
8: Again, you're right, Greg. We'll be able to bring some guests on, and we'll be able to do it in the middle of the week, where sometimes that's when the Bank of Canada's on a Wednesday. Yep. So if we can, instead of waiting till Saturday, we can get some of the nitty bitty on that Wednesday. We'll do a podcast then. If the real estate, if the month ends on a Monday and we get the statistics on the Wednesday, we can do a show and talk about the statistics instead of waiting until Saturday. And there's lots of the economic news generally comes out during the week. So,
6: of course, yeah.
8: So we'll be able to be on top of it a little bit sooner. And again, I mean, I haven't talked to Paul yet, but I think he's going to give away a free listing if you become somebody's going to win a free listing if you become subscribed to our channel. Maybe there might be a mortgage payment.
6: Paul,
8: in there
6: would you like a rebuttal on that?
7: So, yeah, this is something we could probably talk about off air, Frank. But speaking of the numbers, like Frank mentioned, when the numbers come out, I'm anxious for the numbers to come out for May too, because I know you've mentioned, Greg, that it's you're busting at the seams in your car.
6: Like, I'm running around like a madman.
7: Like, we're listing tons and tons and tons of homes, and our sales in April. I talk about as a company, but also as the market. Our sales in April, we saw it was really starting to tick and to go, and it was like really booming. And in May, I mean, I feel like it's still very strong, but I thought May was going to pick up a little bit more. I think by the end of the month, our numbers will be very strong for our company. I'm assuming with the board, they'll be, fairly strong too. But I look forward to the numbers coming out and see where we are after, you know, 5 months of the year.
6: Yeah, it should be interesting. So yeah. Are you finding clients are getting a little bit better on their pricing and therefore things are selling a little bit better?
7: They have to, right? Like yeah. I had some really interesting conversations this week with sellers, and I literally called them and I said, we got to drop your price, you know, before we even hit the market, $15,000. Like, well, Paul, it's 15 grand. How is that going to affect me? I'm like, watch, it will affect you. You have to be priced precision. Like it's, you have to be right on the nose. And we've had a couple sellers who were like, you know, my house is worth, like I was telling them the house is worth about 675. They're like, let's try 750. I'm like, nah, I don't even want your listing. I don't even want your listing because it will not sell. And I've, you know, I've talked about it ad nauseum. There's only three things. You got to list with the best representation. Two, your house has to show perfect. And three, you have to be priced spot on. And I hope people listen to this because there is some sellers who still, let's try it. Those words like nails on a chalkboard. Let's try it.
6: Yeah.
7: You can't in this market. COVID, sure. You want to try it? Let's do it. Not in this market. In this market, if you aren't priced perfectly and like a real estate agent, a very, you know, good educated real estate agent has the data. Like we can show you exactly where it needs to be priced. And if you say, let's try it, keep in mind, a buyer's agent and a buyer have the same data. So they're going to know exactly you're overpriced. So it's not as if we can overprice it and we're hiding the data from the buyer's agent. It's they have the same access.
6: They have the access. So it's all data driven right now.
7: It's all
6: the pricing.
7: All data driven.
6: You can't bring emotion into it.
7: You can't. And the best agents interpret the data the best, right? Like if you can't interpret the data and you go with the seller's, let's try it. One, you're hurting yourself and you're hurting the seller. So sometimes the conversation becomes very, I wouldn't say heated, but becomes very forceful in the way that I say, listen, here's the data. What are you not seeing with this data? Well, I think it should be priced here. Well, let me show you homes that are priced there, what they have. And, you know, I had one this week where it was like, they're like, well, I want to be priced like my neighbor who sold for X. And I said, you mean the neighbor that's 1,000 square foot bigger and has two extra bedrooms, has a finished basement and a pool? I said, that's where you want to be. That's where you want to be priced.
6: That's not the same house. You're not comparing apples to apples at that point.
7: That was 2 months ago. So I feel like, you know, we'll get lucky. I'm like, guess what? The buyer's agent is looking at the same information I'm looking at. You're not getting lucky.
6: Yeah.
7: They're not looking at your house. And two things will happen. You'll either get 10 showings in your first 10 days and no offer, which means they're using your house as they're driving around the neighborhood looking at all the other ones.
6: And all the feedback will be
7: overpriced. Or you're going to get no showings, which screams a price problem. So if those scenarios happen, you have a price problem. You have to drop your price. And, you know, the good agents won't let you get to that price. Like they'll give you the right price right out of the gate. The let's try it. Get that out of your vocabulary. It's not happening.
6: Right. Well, again, and as we've talked about many times in the past, I'm sure it depends on what the seller's needs are. That, like, how quickly do they need to sell?
7: It all comes down to motivation. Yeah. Motivation and timing. You know, have you already bought something? Do you have to sell? Or are you just winging it? Let's see if we can get a great price for my home. If we do, great, then we'll find something. Those are hard sellers because they don't have the motivation and the timing.
6: Yeah.
7: So you have to find out what the motivation and timing is for that seller and price it accordingly. You have to price it accordingly.
6: Yeah.
8: So on behalf of Europeans, how much does a second kitchen add to the value of a home?
7: You know what? It will add value.
8: I think so.
7: Now, if it's a small home, I say no.
8: Right.
7: If it's a big home, I say yes, because keep in mind, there's a lot of people who still want mom and dad to move in, or mom and dad want the kids to move in, or maybe they have, you know, a child with a disability that needs their own space.
6: Right.
7: So sometimes a second kitchen is not a bad thing, Frank.
8: My dad's passed away, but my mom still lives there. 1,400 square foot bungalow with a walkout basement. Two kitchens, one upstairs, one downstairs.
6: I was just going to say, I hate to contradict you, Paul, but I shot one for our team about a month ago on Dorchester, I think.
7: Yeah.
6: And original owners, it looked classically Italian. It was a beautiful, beautiful, beautiful spot. Second kitchen in the basement.
8: Yep.
6: And man, that thing sold fast.
8: Fast, eh?
6: And but it was a small, small place.
7: But keep in mind, there's certain areas in the city that the duplexes and the accessory units and, you know, mom and dad moving in and renting, trying to make money to rent out is very, very popular. So having a second kitchen, absolutely. suburbia, not as much.
8: If you're an adult kid, though, and you're living at home with your parents want you out of their house. I mean, that's kind of a way to keep them out by giving them a kitchen in the basement, put a family room, a bathroom, and a bedroom, and there you go.
6: Board up the stairs so they can't.
8: Stay out of my hair, stay out of my hair, and just go there. But when you got to walk out, I mean, I always said if I ever built a bungalow or wanted a bungalow, I would have a walkout basement because that's, then it doesn't feel like a basement, which is what my mom and dad have.
7: You want to walk good.
8: Yeah.
7: Now, just so you know, Stefano and I talked this week, and he's actually, I'm helping him find a house.
8: Are you?
7: Because he said that mom and dad are aging and going to move into the house soon. Uh-huh. So, you know, we're finding him a nice house with a second kitchen for you, Frank. You know?
6: In the deep, dark basement, Frank.
7: Yeah. Oh, we're looking at Petawawa, too, by the way.
8: Oh, great.
7: Yeah, Petawawa.
8: Yeah.
7: Nothing against Petawawa, by the way. I just picked a place far away from us.
8: By the way, I'm working from home, if that happens. Interest rates are probably one of the reasons, though, that maybe you're seeing a little bit of a slowdown, because we were going in the right direction, and then this, what some people call a conflict, which is really a war in Iran. I mean, basically, once that hit, now we've seen oil prices. It's incredible to watch how, you know, the verbiage that happens throughout the week. You know, if something is said where this conflict slash war is going to end, we see the bond markets come down, which means fixed rates are likely going to come down, and we see the oil prices come down. But the next day, nope, this is going to go on forever, and all of a sudden we see the reverse. We see the bond market spike, and we see the oil prices spike. So that's how much of an impact it's had on interest rates. So for anybody that thinks that, you know, the banks are doing this, no, this geopolitical issues that we're having, this conflict is fully responsible for what's happening, because the economic data would suggest that interest rates should be coming down. But in the meantime, we've got this oil prices spiking, which means inflation's going to be an issue.
6: Way up.
8: And therefore, we're seeing interest rates pretty well go up instead of either remain flat or come down on the fixed rate side.
6: Have a question? Head over to realestateandmortgageshow.com. You can submit it there or give us a call at 521-TALK, 521-8255. We'll be right back.

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0: We return to Open House, the real estate and mortgage show on News Talk 580 CFRA. Once again, here's Frank Napolitano from Mortgage Brokers Ottawa and Paul Rushforth from Paul Rushforth Real Estate.
16: Welcome back to the show, everybody. So, Frank, on the heels of what we were talking about just before the break with the air quote conflict going on in the Middle East and prices and all that kind of stuff, and we also have the mortgage renewal wave happening this year.
17: Yep.
16: With the bond markets responding the way they are to all this, fixed rates must be going up.
17: It is. So now we've got a gap of anywhere between 0.5% to 0.75% between a fixed and an adjustable variable rate mortgage. So, you know, there's still a number of Canadians, most Canadians, that are really stuck on the fixed and they're worried about interest rates going up. But, you know, and listen, there's no guarantee that interest rates are coming down. I just believe that the economic data says that if this conflict weren't around, you know, we got to the point where in February we were seeing 5-year fixed in the threes and heading downwards. And until this conflict started, we were going in the right direction. But since then, the bond markets obviously have reacted. In the U.S., it's even worse. I mean, in the U.S., you're getting a 30-year mortgage or a 15-year mortgage, either anywhere between 6 to 8%. So you are talking significantly higher than here. And here, I mean, you know, 4.5 isn't horrible. I mean, it's not a horrible rate, except for the cost of living is what's horrible out here. And and everything that comes with owning a home, the taxes, the utilities,
16: maintenance,
17: everything is expensive today. And that's where Canadians are struggling, apart from, you know, going to the grocery store. And I was at a very popular restaurant last night, and it was half empty. And, you know, the owner came up and said, like, I don't know what's going on, but, boy, we really noticed in the last 2 or 3 weeks how our sales are down tremendously. And I said, I hate to tell you, but I think that might be a trend moving forward because people are starting to hold back their money because they're just barely getting by. And, again, we get clients, and, you know, Stefano and I talk to clients all the time where – they've got outside debt. They've got credit card debt. They've got personal lines of credit debt. Car payments. They're looking for that cash flow magic. They want, even good income earners are saying, like by the time taxes come off, we don't have as much as here we are making 200 combined, but we're lucky if we're bringing home 110 of it after taxes and everything else that you pay. So now all of a sudden we're trying to make ends meet. And normally pre-COVID, that would have been a very healthy salary. Everything would have been normal. But now that the values of homes have gone up, so mortgages are bigger, utilities are more expensive, property taxes are higher, food's higher, that's where people are struggling
3: today.
17: Well,
3: the conflict, we call it, the war, is affecting so much. Like you just talked about, I mean, the rates, you know, everything. Home prices, groceries, you know, gas, everything is being affected right now. And there's, I mean, there, we talked about the states in the break. Like the states is probably in worse shape than we are because it's just...
17: There's more bankruptcies. They've had more bankruptcies this year alone. In the first, they are at record levels for bankruptcies in the U.S., and they're expecting even more as the year continues to go. So,
3: I was in a store yesterday. I'm not going to mention the name of the store, but it's a type of store where you can buy lots of weight equipment and stuff like that. And I said, how's business? It's a little hard. And he's like, I don't know why. And I said, well, it's because people don't have the extra money to be spending on something that they probably should be spending on, but they don't have the extra money to do that. And you keep... Think about during COVID, that those places were booming,
5: packed.
3: Right?
5: Packed. Oh, you couldn't buy equipment.
3: You couldn't buy equipment. Everyone jacked up the prices. Well, now they're struggling right now because people can't afford to go buy equipment anymore. They just can't afford it. And it's tough. It's tough, the economy right now, the way it is. And that's why there should be a little bit more pressure on rates coming down, because especially with all these mortgages renewing, rates need to come down. I mean, people are going to be in trouble. There's a lot of people living paycheck to paycheck.
5: Well, mortgages, and like we've talked about before, the rates affect business lines of credit and all of this. So even business operations are significantly affected by
3: rates. And there's lots of businesses that do run off lines of credit. I mean, like you think of like a, I don't know, like electrical business. They need to buy their supplies before going in and doing a job. So not everyone has 100, 200, 300 grand sitting in their pocket. They have to put it on a line of credit. Well, now this on line of credit is accruing interest. And so their business becomes less profitable. And it's like a domino snowball effect. And it's, you know, one gentleman from the States that's that's deciding all this. And it's tough. It's
17: really tough. They're passing on the cost to the consumer. And therefore, the consumer is struggling to be able to stay on top of these costs. So, again, I mean, I think you guys see it on the real estate side. You know, for a client that needs to sell their house, and if they have to do some of the upgrades that you're recommending, some may not have the money to be able to do it. And now you got to ask yourself, okay, so I'm going to spend $20,000 to do these upgrades. I'm going to get $20,000 back. Well, forget it. Somebody else can spend the $20,000. I'd rather just put my house on the market as is for now.
3: Yeah.
17: And let somebody else do it.
3: We always talk about that, right? Like if you're going to do renovations to your house in order to get it on the market, please get us through the door first, because I'll probably save you thousands of dollars and tell you what to do and what not to do. I'm really big on not making you spend 20 grand to make 20 grand. If you're going to spend 20 grand, you're making 60 grand. Yeah. You know, you're making your money back. It's an actual investment, but there's some things that people do. They don't call us before listing their house. They're like, hey, how do you like my new pool and landscaping? I just spent 100 grand. I'm assuming my house is worth 100 grand now. Nope. No, not even close. You know, so before you do a renovation, get us through the door so we can tell you what to do and what not to do. And there's a lot of times the bigger renovations, the more expensive renovations, like a kitchen or a bathroom, sometimes it's better to price it accordingly and not do the work sometimes. But at least get us through the door first before we do that.
5: Well, I know we had a caller last week that didn't want to come on the show, which is totally understandable.
3: It Stefano?
5: I don't know, because it only went to Stephen, our producer. It didn't come right through to us. So, but the caller had asked, they said, we're selling the family home close to the hospital. It's an older home and we don't really have the finances to put in the extra work to renovate. There are no major issues with the home. With new zoning laws, etc., what are your thoughts on selling it as is without the renos?
3: I think it's a great idea. I mean, if you don't have the pockets to do the renos, but you're living in an area like the hospital, which potentially is a bigger yard, the zoning rules have changed where some lots you can put 2, 3, 4, 5. I've heard as much as 10 different units on a lot.
16: And you could build up higher now as well, right?
3: You can build up higher. Now, if you're in a small little postage stamp lot in suburbia, different story. You can't look at the future value. But if you're in an area like by the hospital, I'm assuming they mean either the Civic or the General, one of those areas.
16: Yeah.
3: I mean, by the General's Alta Vista, which is large yards, you know, and by the Civic, they have large yards, some of those as well. So if you have the opportunity to put more units on your property and you're in an area that is known for that, your future use, you're able to then get a little bit more money on price. Right. Now, if you had the pockets and you could go put, you know, let's say you're zoned for 6 units on your property and your house is a teardown and you have the pockets to do that, I would definitely do that. But if you don't have the deep pockets to do that, you can still sell it for future use because somebody will come
16: see
3: in
16: that value.
3: Yeah. Like years and years and years ago, we put a lot on the market and it was in the corner of like a couple busy streets and it was in Orleans and my agent listed it and it was listed for like 1.3. And I'm like, who's going to pay 1.3 for that little tiny lot? Well, this lot, someone needed to buy this lot to build a big tower. So that they had to buy that lot. So they paid 1.3 for a little tiny crappy little lot that someone saw the value in that. So for the answer to that question, someone will pay for the future value of that home.
17: Assuming it's a little bit extra.
3: Yeah,
17: assuming it's a bigger lot.
3: Yeah.
17: But if it's just a house that's dated, I think what you have going for you is the fact that if you're near a hospital, there's a very good likelihood that there's somebody that works at that hospital, whether it's a doctor, whether whoever works at that hospital, that would love to have be nice and close to the hospital,
16: 100%.
17: Have a very short commute. I mean, there's a lot. You know, we talk about people buying in the outskirts. Gas is, what, $1.80 a liter today? Your wear and tear on your vehicle.
16: $190, $180.
17: Yeah.
16: I know you have an electric car, Frank, so you don't know the price of gas. But
17: but you know, but now you've got the wear and tear on your vehicle. And listen, if anything is down right now, from what I understand, it's vehicle sales. People are hanging on to their used cars much more. People aren't trading cars in like they did 2, 3, 4 years ago because of the cost, and vehicles are very expensive today. Yes. So you're putting more wear and tear on your vehicle, which obviously is expensive too, along with the gas and your time. So all of a sudden, if you've got a house near the hospital and you work at the hospital, you'll spend $100,000, $150,000 because now you don't need a car. You don't have to wear and tear the gas prices. And if you start taking all that into account, it's worth it.
3: And keep in mind, in these areas, like you look at, let's say, the General. You have Alta Vista there, very popular area. You look at the Civic Hospital. The Civic area is a very, very expensive area. And a lot of times when we're listing homes in that area, you're getting doctors who are looking at those properties. And a lot of the reason is a lot of these doctors are on call. So if I'm working at the General, I don't want to be living in Stittsville.
16: And you can
3: walk home in 15 minutes because they're on call. They might be on call all weekend. Yeah. Something comes in. If you're a surgeon, something comes in, an emergency, you got to be there in 10 minutes. You can't be worried about Queensway traffic. So those areas are very popular. Yeah.
16: And if the house is still livable, then without the renos, then just do the show it clean, show it as best you can, but sell it as is.
3: I've been saying, obviously, I said it earlier about, you know, list with the right people, get your house ready and price it properly. But when I say get your house looking great, I don't mean go do all these renovations.
16: Right,
3: I mean, if you have a dated kitchen, if you have older carpets, if you have, and you don't have the pockets to fix it, not a problem, but you have to price it accordingly.
16: Right.
3: So there's an appetite. There's a buyer for absolutely everything. So to answer this guy's question, if you don't have the pockets, you're in an area, as long as it's a big lot, that could have some good future value, and people buying in those areas are renovating properties.
16: Oh, 100%.
3: So I would sell it as is.
16: Yeah. Agreed. Yeah. That would have been, I've seen dozens and dozens of homes like that in Alta Vista and the Civic Hospital area. And they sell quickly as is.
3: Well, and they're
16: very popular communities.
3: People would walk in and be like, who's going to pay this for this dump? Well, guess what? Someone's going to see the future value.
16: A lot.
3: And then, you know, within a year, you've noticed they've ripped it down. They put this beautiful monstrosity up there. And people are like, wow, now I see why they paid, you know, that for that property, because they were able to turn it into that.
16: Yeah, turn it into something.
3: Yeah.
17: And there's too many neighborhoods now, I find, the city of Ottawa, where you've got these mansions next to a war home. I mean, it looks kind of weird. But again, these are lots that were originally set out at 50 by 100, 50 by 120. And now you can put two properties on lots like that, or you can sever those lots and sell them. So
3: Yeah, you look into the zoning bylaws. So it just came into effect a few months ago, this new zoning bylaws. And you'll be shocked. Like you'll be shocked that your lot, you'll be like, what? I can put four properties on there or four doors or four. Like they've changed big time. You can go up three levels now, which some say that's awesome. Others say, I don't want a three level house beside me, or I don't want four properties on that lot. I won't be able to see this or see that anymore. So there's two sides of the coin, right? That people, some people are very unhappy with this, and others are like, wow, you know, I have a war home in Vanier on a massive lot. I can rip that down and build something nice.
16: Well, Ken, we shouldn't be surprised at that. I mean, the city's mandate for years has been densification, right?
17: Yep.
16: Like it's not, 100%. They've been talking about it for decades at this point.
3: Don't tell the builders that, because that's definitely not happened with all the new home builders. I can tell you that.
16: Well, no, but these laws are new, though, right? And it goes towards these densification goals that the city's been talking about for decades, right?
3: Which is great. I mean, we got, you know, lots of immigrants coming into the country, and we need properties. We definitely need properties for these people.
16: Yeah. Well, and I'll tell you, living in Canada, back to the traffic thing right now, holy moly. Yeah.
17: One lane. It's incredible how one lane closure on both sides
3: shuts it down.
17: I mean, I think it's bad going east, but it's even worse coming west between Woodruff and Greenbank. I mean, it's lined up in the middle of the day. It's already lined up to Carling Avenue the middle of the day.
3: Yeah. A lot of times when I leave the studio here, I go to my cottage in Constance Bay. So I got to go Queensway right through. Sometimes it can take, it could take me an hour to get to Greenbank.
17: Right.
3: You know, it's crazy. You go that way all the time, right?
17: Yeah.
3: So. But you fly your helicopter. I don't have I don't have the funds to fly a helicopter.
17: I fly an
3: right?
17: electric car, which has got a little bit of pep in it.
3: It flies.
16: Right. Have a question? Head over to realestateandmortgageshow.com and submit it there, or give us a call at 521-TALK, 521-8255. We'll be right back.

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16: If you're still looking for plans this weekend, you can catch the Ottawa Circus Festival running through tomorrow at Arts Court with performances, workshops, and competitions celebrating circus arts. 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
19: So, Stefano, you know, I know you don't want to speak, but just for a nod of the head, like, do you see how excruciating it is to be in the studio with your dad for a whole hour? I think I saw a yes. Did I see a yes? Yes. Yes.
18: That was an affirmative nod. Yeah. I witnessed it also.
19: Yeah. Okay. And then now we're stupid enough to do a podcast together, right?
18: Yeah. Let's add on more to that.
19: Let's add on more hours.
20: You really don't want to spend time with me. So.

0: 32, I think that's
1: it. Yeah, okay. You're dumb at 33. You're less dumb at 52.
0: Less.
1: Just a little less dumb.
0: I will not deny it. I will not deny it.
1: That's all. No, you know what? It's been 950 shows. I mean,
0: Holy moly, that is
1: crazy to think about. You know, 19 years ago, we thought this would be a 1-2 year run. I mean, you know, it was an idea that we came up with, Paul and I, and went to Jean Duval at the time and said, hey, you know, I think you should have a radio show on real estate and mortgages. And it was just an idea and something we thought. And listen, I mean, we have gotten better. There's no ends, ifs, or buts. I mean, but, you know, at the end of the day, our goal was just to educate listeners on what to look for, what to do when it comes to your biggest purchase and your biggest debt. And we thought that had some importance, and I'm happy to be able to, and I still get lots of people, customers that call me and say, Frank, we listen to your show. We're big fans. We've learned so much from it, and that's why we're calling you. And it's worked. And I think you were at the time, Paul, I mean, you were specifically Orleans. I mean, your market was Orleans, and now it's the whole city.
2: Yeah, absolutely. Absolutely. So. And 950 shows, that's incredible.
3: I should say hi to Chris in Findlay Creek, who, when I went to shoot his house the other day, I walked in, he goes, I recognize that voice.
1: There you go.
0: Greg, you're
1: get it at restaurants. I get it at restaurants all the time. Hey, you're the mortgage guy. Yeah. We listen to you all the time. Yeah. So it's kind of cool. And again, I mean, anything that we can do to help, I mean, that's what, and listen, I mean, listen, we want to build our businesses. Obviously, you do this to build your business, but at the same time, if you build your business the right way by helping other people, I think that speaks for itself right there.
2: Well, I've seen a lot of people over the years who have like, listen, I listen to you and Frank, and you talk about doors, and Frank tells me about the mortgages. I got 3 investment properties just by listening to your show. And I'm like, amazing.
1: Yeah, awesome. That's
2: amazing.
1: Incredible.
2: That's why we do it, right? Yeah. So Frank, you're the math guy. So when will we hit show 1,000? That would be...
1: Well, we're going to hit it next May, right?
2: Yeah, early
1: May. Next May. So, yeah, depending on, you know,
3: whether we take any...
1: Sometimes, like over Christmas, if it runs on a Friday, Saturday, Sunday, we don't do Christmas shows. So, but it'll be sometime in May, probably early to middle of May next year will be our 1,000 show. So we'll have to have a little party and...
2: I was thinking maybe you could buy breakfast that day.
1: Yeah, maybe. Yeah,
2: it's been
1: decades,
2: so why not?
3: I thought that conversation was over.
1: Well, you have to bring it up.
2: I just thought it would be a great time for him to actually treat me for something.
3: All right, so just before we wrap up today, I know, speaking of listeners and questions, our longtime listener, Josh, who's submitted several questions over the last few months, and it wouldn't be a complete show without talking about the HST situation.
1: Oh, yeah.
3: So Josh wrote in and said, hello, do you have any thoughts about why there's such a long delay from the provincial government on passing the PST provincial relief on new homes? I signed October 25 and closing September 26, and I'm getting a little anxious that it won't be passed before I'm closed.
1: So again, I mean, when he bought, I can't remember when the provincial government came out with their PST, but it would have been in the fall sometime.
2: Yeah.
1: So depending on when he bought, I don't know if that timing, so the GST has been talked about since last March, and then the PST entered the conversation in the fall. And believe it or not, the provincial government has passed their side of it. They're waiting for the federal government to pass the entire GST, PST, so the HST in Ontario, because it's different in different provinces.
3: Right.
1: What we've asked for clarity, and again, I've been to Parliament Hill and I've been to Queen's Park, and we've asked for clarity as to people that bought prior to April 1st, whether they qualify for this rebate, and to give us some specific direction on how to process anybody that bought in September or October. Like, you know, they necessarily don't want to go to the builder and redo a new contract in April, but it feels kind of underhanded that somebody that bought in October of last year isn't getting their home until September of this year, has purchased a home for $800,000, and then somebody that may have bought next door, the exact same home, but bought in April, and they're going to get it maybe in November or December of this year, and they're going to get it for $100,000 less because they get the rebate, and you don't get it even though you haven't gotten the keys yet. So
2: it's really slowed down the market right now for new home builders, because people are like, we're working with, I mean, obviously everyone knows I do all the sales for Clément Homes. We've slowed down a little bit with Clément only because there's a lot of people who are like,
3: there's so much confusion
2: around. There's confusion. They're like, I don't want to buy right now and then find out 2 days later that they're not backdating anything. So, I mean, their talk is they are, but who knows, right? We also thought this would be done. So we have a lot of people that are waiting in the wings right now to get the firm rules of what's going on. And like Frank said, it's passed. We just don't know all the rules and implementation of how it's happening.
1: Even lawyers.

0: now CRA's involved, yeah. and all these people are involved, and it's so it's happening, but no one really knows how it's happening. So,
1: Josh, thanks for the question, and we'll do our best to keep you updated. And
2: stay in touch with your real estate lawyer too, because sometimes 100%. Real estate lawyers get some heads up as well ahead of time. So, again, your real estate lawyer, somebody you should count on as well to help you navigate between now and when your closing date happens in September, how it's done.
1: Absolutely. Frank, birthdays this week?
2: Yeah, I've got a couple of birthdays. Pietro Zanetti, good friend of mine, and Rolando Dalabio, both of them turned 65 on Thursday. So happy milestone birthdays to both of them. My beautiful mom, 91 years old on Thursday. So my mom's celebrating her 91st, still living at home with two kitchens in Barrhaven by herself at 91 years old. And then wish everybody luck on race weekend. A beautiful, wonderful weekend here in Ottawa where it really helps with tourism and the city is alive during race weekend. So good luck to everybody participating in race weekend. Nobody in this room is doing anything racing.
0: I am. I'm watching. So I just want to say, guys, like I mentioned before, go over to YouTube, Real Estate Mortgage Show, subscribe because our podcast will be starting very soon. And I just want to say this show was really special because I finally met a Napolitano with some brains in the family. So it was great having Stefano in the studio with us. And have a great weekend, everyone.
1: Thanks for joining us, Stefano. Have a great week, everybody.
2: And continue to support local businesses and charities, everyone.

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8: Good afternoon. I'm Eric Fox. Today, mainly sunny with a high of 21. Right now, it's 17 degrees. Your forecast is coming up. First, your top stories. One of the biggest events of the year in Ottawa is taking off this weekend, Tamarack Ottawa Race Weekend. Thousands of runners will take over the streets, each with a different motivation and goal, as family, friends, and spectators cheer them on. CTV's Josh Morano reports.
9: When Christian Jameson lines up for the Ottawa International Marathon Sunday, he'll be carrying a legacy that stretches back more than a century. Jameson is the great-great-grandson of Tom Longboat, a legendary Six Nations runner who was the first Indigenous racer to win the Boston Marathon in 1907.
10: He's known for a 2-hour and 24-minute and 24-second marathon, which that's very, very fast. And especially considering the shoes they were wearing back then, you know, the conditions of the road, they weren't paved.
9: It's a time Jameson has been chasing, finishing just short at the Boston Marathon in April at 2 hours and 33 minutes.
10: I think there's nothing cooler than saying 2 hours, 24 minutes at the age of 24. And so Sunday will just be one step in the right direction towards that goal.
9: This weekend, Jameson is one of 40,000 runners of all ages taking part in a variety of races. The event also brings a major boost to local businesses, with visitors filling hotels, restaurants, and patios throughout the weekend. Josh Morano, CTV News.
8: There are experts saying a provision in the federal government's proposed hate crime bill to create a standalone offense will make it easier to prosecute those crimes. While Statistics Canada data suggests violent hate crimes lead to a criminal charge about as often as violent crimes not motivated by hate, that's not the case when it comes to hate-motivated crimes that are nonviolent, such as mischief or promoting genocide. Professor Barbara Perry says having a standalone offense will give police officers more incentive to fully investigate such crimes. And a high-ranking U.S. defense official is suggesting there's quite a bit of frustration between the Pentagon and Canada these days. It comes after U.S. President Donald Trump's administration revealed a classified paper laying out Washington's priorities for a collective North American defense did not receive a credible response. The administration used Canada's delayed decision on the procurement of F-35 fighter jets as one of several irritants, creating a rift in the permanent joint board on defense. U.S. Undersecretary of Defense for Policy Elbridge Colby announced on Monday that his department was pausing the board to reassess how the forum benefits shared North American defense. It's a new way to join the conversation. Have your say with the CFRA Talkback button on the iHeartRadio app. From the CTV Weather Center, today mainly sunny with a high of 21. Tonight cloudy with rain beginning after midnight and a low of 9. Tomorrow periods of rain throughout the day with a high of 13. Then at night cloudy with a chance of showers and a low of 12. And for your Monday, cloudy with a chance of showers and a high of 21. Right now, it's cloudy and 19. That's the latest from the CTV Newsroom. I'm Eric Fox. 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
22: Hi, how are you?
20: Fine, thanks. Looking forward to chatting with you this hour and getting caught up with CAA. So many bonuses, smart tips, and services with your CAA membership. We got a lot to cover this hour. Alexander, we're going to bring you into the conversation shortly, but Julie, to start, let's take a look into empowering members and reducing risk and CAA's advocacy campaign and why it's so important.
22: You know, what a lot of people don't realize is that CAA actually started as a advocacy organization for drivers. That's really where we started, where, you know, we were advocating for safer roads, for speed limits, for signage. And this is going back to like 1913. So we have a long history in this space. And now we've, you know, in a more modern capacity, we advocate for a lot of other things, including better roads and infrastructure, but also cycling, safe driving, tow truck driver safety, a whole raft of topics that we think are really important to our members. And it's really for us about giving them information and tools, influencing how they think about road safety, how they think about safety in their communities, and how to you know, basically navigate this shifting landscape on bike safety, on, you know, education campaigns. We just had one that came out recently on cannabis edibles and driving based on some studies that we did. So these are all things that we also work at the federal, provincial, and municipal level, you know, basically with our government relations team, advocacy for policy changes.
20: Now, I know that CAA has been focusing on bike safety for several years, correct?
22: Yeah, that's right. Like probably, I'd say 5 or 6 years ago, we launched a bike safety program called Share the Road. And it really is about visibility for cyclists and awareness for motorists. Sharing the road can save lives. We know that. And collisions with motor vehicles make up nearly 73% of fatal cycling accidents on Canadian roads. So it really is about making sure that drivers check their blind spots, signal properly, and that cyclists follow the rules of the road and don't take unnecessary risks. And within that, we also have an awesome service called CAA Bike Assist, which is for, you know, if you break down on the side of the road, you blow a tire, whatever, CAA will come and get you. And we have a bike service for tune-ups, assembly, and repairs. So you are safe before you head out the door this spring.
20: All right. Now, what education campaigns are you advocating? Maybe you could tell us more on that.
22: Yeah, you know, I'm glad you asked. The really big thing that we focus on, obviously, is road safety. And last year and this year, we are going to do a 2.0 of an intersection safety study, which is a national study that we did looking at 20 intersections in 20 cities. And we recorded, we videoed all of the near misses. And really, it highlighted the need for public awareness and near misses regarding drivers, cyclists, and pedestrians. We're going to be doing that again this year around school zones. So very important work. And then through this research, through public awareness, and through government advocacy, we are really highlighting the need for improved design. And it may be like, you know, a cycling lane or an allowance where people are cutting corners or taking too tight of a turn on a right-hand turn and knocking over cyclists. It may be extra lights, that kind of thing. School zone safety, as I said, is a really big thing. We have done studies in the past looking at speed limits in school zones, consistent enforcement, better signage, crossing infrastructure, all that sort of stuff. And then, of course, we have our school safety patrol program, which I don't know. Did you ever do that when you were a kid out at Britannia, learning about, you know, how to drive your bike and how to cross the road safely?
20: Yeah, I was actually. Back in the day, I was a bus patroller, a CAA bus patroller on the buses, looking after kids on the bus. And we had them, of course, on the corners, on the street corners. But I was a bus patrol officer back then. Yeah.
22: Well, guess what? We still have that program. We've got kids right across our territory who participate in the school safety patrol program. They're on the buses, and they, you know, they learn to keep their peers safe, to take responsibility, and to contribute of that culture of awareness around schools. And it is a shared responsibility, especially when you have things like that tragic accident, the incident in Barrhaven, where there was a loss of life. So school safety zone is even more important than ever when it comes to protecting our kids, but also individuals around school zones.
20: Boy, this is a great information program, Julie, and it's all from CAA. Where can they access info on this? I guess online.
22: Yeah, you just go to caaneo.ca. If you have a look around at our community pages, there's a whole raft of stuff around advocacy, and that's including, you know, things like how to wear your seatbelt in a car, how to a driver to adjust the mirrors and all that, how to fit car seats. There's like a whole raft of topics and conversations that CAA has built in, which are really built for not just our members, but for members of the public.
20: Absolutely. Julie Bion is the Managing Director, Communications and Public Relations with CAA North and East Ontario. 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
20: conversation this hour with the Managing Director of Communications and Public Relations, Julie Buin, with CAA North and East Ontario. Also, Alexander Sala will be joining us a little bit later in the next segment or so. He's the Dispatch Supervisor, Automotive Services, with CAA North and East Ontario. This is great information, Julie. Let's talk about extreme weather. This is something that's been in the news an awful lot lately, and you've got some good content on that topic. Why is that?
22: Well, you know, in the previous segment, I was saying how our advocacy envelope, the things that we concern ourselves with, has changed over time. Before, it used to be like everybody needs a license plate when cars were new in Canada more than 100 years ago. Now, it's really about other things that are impacting people, their homes, their families, and their communities, which is extreme weather. So this is something that we are seeing more and more of, and climate resiliency is a topic that we're interested in, both for our members, for people who are insurance policy holders. It's happening more frequently. We're seeing strange weather popping up, whether it's wildfires or flooding that we're experiencing at the moment, windstorms, derechos, tornadoes, terrible ice storms. These are all safety issues for homeowners. This is a safety issue for an insurance policy holder. And really what we are trying to do is spread awareness, education, and at the end of the day, empowerment. We have a campaign that we've launched, and the tagline is preparation is protection. Because if you can prepare your property in advance of any of these extreme weather events, you are likely to be safer. You are likely to be more involved and basically active in protecting your family. So we're really looking at flooding, wildfires, tornadoes, windstorms, extreme heat to begin with. And, you know, last summer, as you know, we had such heat. And that really impacts young people and impacts the elderly and your electricity bill. So we've done a lot of research into this. We've looked at where we can pull information from. We've put it all on our website. We've got a booklet that we're putting out. We are going to be at a whole bunch of events throughout the summer, all across our territory, right up to Thunder Bay. And it's going to be little things like make sure that you check the City of Ottawa mapping to make sure that, you know, you're aware of your flood zone. You might want to read some of our articles to really get some checklists for emergencies or preparation lists, things that you need to think about in advance. And basically, it's all about mitigating the risk and protecting your property, your family, and your pets.
20: All right. Now, from my understanding, Julie, we're out of the flood risk time frame for sure. But what's the next extreme weather event that we can kind of prepare for?
22: Well, when we say we're out of that event, I mean, you know, the floodwaters are starting to recede in some areas, but then up north, they're still seeing some, you know, where it takes a little longer for the melt to happen. So it's really a patchwork thing. But the next thing that we're looking for is wildfire season. Now, you would remember, was a couple of years ago that we had the big wildfires around Ottawa and that we were just choked with smoke. I remember that being just like an ongoing issue. So we want to make sure that the community understand how they can create a defensible space around their property. And to that, we look to FireSmart Canada, which is an incredible organization. They operate within each province, and they have got incredible information about how to prepare your home, how to create a defensible fire zone. You know, one thing that people don't realize is that embers can travel in the air like a kilometer and start a fire in, you know, a field next to your home or whatever the case may be. So we need to be more aware of each thing, and we need to have evacuation routes. We need to have a communication strategy and be prepared early, months before the wildfire season, so that we can make a difference.
20: Now, let's go into detail about each one of those.
22: Yeah, so One of the interesting things that we discovered with creating a defensible space around the property is kind of like, think about it like a buffer zone. So there are things that you can do immediately. You already do them, right? If you're a homeowner, you already clear debris, like dried leaves and pine needles and break, you know, cut dead branches off trees, clear out your gutters, clear around the foundation. So we already know that, and we get rid of that sort of stuff in our big yard bags. But you should also be creating like a 1 to 1.5 meter zone around your home, which is like gravel, stone, or hardscaping, you know, patio stones, that kind of thing, and space out your vegetation. Now, I know that doesn't sound great because we love to have masses of flowers. That's not the combustible stuff that we're talking about. We're talking about trees and shrubs. And there are also fire resistant plants that you can use that are a little hardier in a wildfire scenario, such as conifers, as opposed to deciduous plants. You could also use fire-resistant materials when you're doing landscaping and renovating, like using metal instead of wood for fences, that sort of thing. So what I said earlier about embers traveling through the air. So you may say, okay, look, you know, there was a really bad wildfires in Carp many years ago when I was living out there, and you could smell the smoke and you could see the smoke, but you were like, well, you know what? It's a kilometer or 2 kilometers away from me. I'm not worried about it. But the truth is that those embers can, in a wind, actually travel quite a distance. And it is one of the more common causes of fire-related property loss. So again, you can make sure that even if you are in the path of a fire and wildfire season, or if you're not, then you can do something about it in advance. And the key here is to be prepared as a preventative measure. One of the things that we also have in our website is, you know, an emergency kit. And this is something that we should all be thinking about. And it's not too much of a heavy lift, because in fact, we probably have a lot of these things around the house. But you might want to get some jugs to say, have 2 liters of water per person per day, to have some non-perishable food. And that would be like, you know, your canned, items, or, you know, things that are like dried beans, pasta, that kind of stuff. Make sure that you've got medications, copies of your prescription and all of your documents, but not just paper copies, that you could maybe put in a FireSmart, safe, but also a digital copy that is going to live online that you could access. Flashlights, batteries, first aid, N95 masks to protect smoke. We all have those still kicking around from the pandemic. Put things in waterproof containers, like cash. Have chargers, power banks. I actually bought a couple of solar charged power banks that I keep around the house for emergencies. And then, of course, emergency supplies for your pets and a list of emergency contacts. There's a lot more that you could put on there, but I think the important thing is that you're just thinking those things through and then talking to your family, like especially children. You know, they get a lot of anxiety when you talk about emergencies or evacuation routes, and that it sounds very intimidating. But if you involve them in those conversations and you have those gentle conversations so that they feel that they are taking part in the thing and they have some ownership of it, without feeling like it's a burden, it's a really important thing to do as a parent. Wildfires, obviously, as well as flooding and other things, can move really quickly. So roads can close. You have to pre-plan, and you should have 2 ways out of your neighborhood, if possible. So have evacuation routes, not just from your house, but also work and school. Have a designated family meeting point, and maybe, like, you know, when you're walking the dog, say, okay, remember kids, that hill, that's where we would meet if anything happens. You know, have a communication plan. And that means, you know, maybe everybody getting on WhatsApp or getting on, having a backup plan in terms of using social media to communicate. If, say, for example, you don't have access to email and that sort of thing. And then you know, sign up for local emergency alerts. The City of Ottawa has got them. You can add them to your phone. There's apps that will give you updates. And then practice, you know, there's nothing like your clear communication for reducing panic and making sure that everybody knows what to do when the time comes so that there's not any flapping of hands and clutching of pearls. Everybody knows what they're doing. At the end of the day, what we're trying to do with our advocacy campaigns is ensuring that people are empowered to do the right thing to protect their property in advance and be prepared.
20: Thanks, Julie. 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Right after the break, we're going to welcome Alexander Sala. 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We'll be right back on News Talk 580 CFRA.
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20: If you're just joining us, welcome. Today we're talking about something that's affecting just about every driver in the country, the changing car market in Canada, and what that might mean for your vehicle. We're pleased to bring Alexander Sala into the conversation, and Alexander is Dispatch Supervisor Automotive Services with CAA North and East Ontario. Alexander, the changing car market in Canada, what's going on?
18: So we at CAA, of course, track a lot of the stats and trends in new car sales, used car sales, and we've seen some dramatic shifts in the last few years, especially pre-COVID. There were a lot of new car sales and right into the first couple of years of COVID, but now new car sales have really softened. Used car prices are surging, and many drivers are driving their older vehicles longer and longer and longer. In fact, today you find that the cost of a used car can be roughly what a brand new car was costing in 2018 because of some of those changes. That is a huge shift in affordability, and it's changing how Canadians have to think about vehicle ownership and whether it's appropriate for them.
20: Why is this happening?
18: So there are a number of factors driving this change. The most obvious ones are, of course, there's higher interest rates now. That has made financing a new vehicle more expensive. There have been significant supply chain disruptions, both from COVID and even since, in terms of the recovery from COVID and the supply chains. We have seen increased demand for used vehicles, and that has been driven both by people buying used, but also new businesses getting into the used vehicle market. And, of course, right now there's economic uncertainty for Canadians, and that has made Canadians a lot more cautious about making a big ticket purchase. So as a result of those things, people hold on to their cars for longer, which, at least for my department, means more maintenance, more road service, more repairs, and for the members, more focus on keeping their vehicles reliable and fuel efficient.
20: How can we get the most out of our current vehicles?
18: If you're planning to keep your car for longer, smart maintenance is the best investment you can make. You don't need to be a mechanic yourself to extend your vehicle's lifespan. Many tasks you can do are simple, inexpensive, and owner-friendly. Some examples are going to include cleaning your air filter. Most air filters can be gently vacuumed, tapped clean several times before you actually need to replace them. And a clean filter really improves your airflow and fuel efficiency. You should be washing your car regularly, especially in the winter. Road salt is one of the biggest contributors to rust in Canada, and regular washing your car, especially the undercarriage, will really slow down the corrosion, protect the vehicle's structure, which can really give it a longer life. You want to check your tire pressure regularly. We suggest monthly. A lot of people don't do that, but you want to check it regularly because properly inflated tires will improve the fuel economy, extend the tire life, and it's important for driving safety. You also want to make sure your fluids are kept topped up. Coolant, windshield washer fluid, and engine oil levels can be checked very easily in just a minute or two. Keeping them topped up prevents bigger issues later. And another interesting one is try and keep your gas tank full. Don't let it go below a quarter tank. The gas actually protects your fuel pump, and it's part of the temperature control there. So especially in the summer, try and keep your gas tank full. Lastly, keep your car interior clean. Dirt, moisture, salt from winter that you haven't cleaned, all these things will cause premature wear. They can cause electrical issues and, in the worst cases, mold. Floor mats and regular vacuuming go a long way to keeping your car clean. These little habits can save you hundreds of dollars a year and keep your car running smoothly.
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18: 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So brake servicing and replacement. You can do this if you're adventurous, but it's a very, very important thing. 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Suspension and steering components. Again, safety related, leave it to a mechanic. And that's also safety for you, because changing suspension components can be dangerous for the person doing so. Transmission fluid changes, wheel alignments are two other big things, and rust-proofing treatments. You can technically do it yourself, but you're better off going to somebody who can get into the parts of the car that you don't necessarily want to get to yourself. Those services will protect the most expensive parts of your driveline and help prevent major failures.
20: So if you're planning to keep your car for several more years, what steps might help preserve its value and reliability?
18: You want to talk to your mechanic about the maintenance schedule on your vehicle. You can learn about tasks you can safely defer, and you can learn which tasks you need to be keeping up with for safety and keeping up with if your car, for example, has an extended warranty. It's also important to note that with a lot of people actually driving less distance per year since COVID than they did before, if you are a lower kilometer driver, there's often a cheaper maintenance schedule that you can go on to with your mechanic or with your dealership. You might want to consider annual rust proofing or going through the car wash more often, especially in the winter. I can tell you anecdotally that most of my tow truck drivers and me myself do annual rust-proofing treatments. You should look at fixing small issues when you notice them before they become expensive repairs. If you have a little wobble in a tire and you're noticing it, if you get it fixed right away, it's probably an expensive fix. And if you wait for a ball joint to break or things to go really out of alignment, it's going to cost you a lot more in the long run. Parking, if it's available, indoors or underground, out of the elements, is a great way to save not only the exterior finish on your car, but it'll help extend the life of your battery. Your car has a lot easier time starting in what you'd call more normal temperatures, not extreme cold, not extreme heat. Cars really love that kind of weather. So if you have indoor parking, that's a great one. And when you do need to do some work on your car, even though it can be a little more expensive at the time, make sure you're paying for quality products and replacement parts. Don't pick the bottom of the barrel, cheapest knockoffs or used parts if you can afford it, because it just means more maintenance over the long term. Basically, with used car prices at historic highs and new car affordability under pressure, a little bit of proactive care can add those years to your car's life that you're looking to do, save you thousands of dollars in repair costs, and still keep you safe and efficient and on the road.
20: All right. Now, speaking of efficiency on the roads and increased costs, let's talk about fuel. What can drivers do to keep their vehicles fuel efficient?
18: Especially relevant right now with what we're seeing at the pump lately, there are a lot of small changes you can make that, combined with basic upkeep, will help you get the most out of every fill-up you do. So first off, I would say plan your drive to make the most of your tank, especially when you're going a little further away, a trip far from your house or a trip somewhere you don't know. Do map that trip out. If you're tech-savvy, I would say put that trip into your car's computer or into your phone. It'll help you avoid traffic. It'll get you there faster and often by a shorter or shortest route. Keep in mind that your car is much more fuel efficient at a steady pace. So, and this one I'm sometimes guilty of not doing, but avoid rapid acceleration when driving. That means both accelerating hard away from a stop and hard braking. When you're driving, you want to set a nice optimum pace between 50 and 80 kilometers an hour. At 120 when you're on the highway, use 20% more fuel than you do when you're doing 100 kilometers an hour. You should also Try to remove any unnecessary weight and reduce your load. Pack light when you can, and remove accessories that cause drag, like roof racks, cargo pods, decorative items on your vehicle. We all love, you know, to put up flags during the postseason, for the playoffs, maybe for the World Cup that's coming, but don't leave them on your car for years at a time or until the flag falls apart. Things like regular oil changes will make sure you don't start losing any fuel efficiency. When it comes to tires, making sure that they're properly inflated and rotated. Underinflated tires will increase your fuel consumption by up to 10%. And overinflated tires are actually bad because while they help your fuel consumption, they will degrade your braking performance. So you want to hit that correct level of pressurization recommended by the manufacturer. Finally, you want to make sure you're using high quality fuel from reputable stations. And these days, you know, look for stations that offer loyalty discounts. There's Shell stations for CA members have a discount, but I have seen discount programs at pretty much every single gas station out there. They are all introducing things like that. Lastly, your car might be using 1/5 more fuel when you have your air conditioner blasting in the summer. So if you're driving slowly, consider just rolling down your windows. At higher speeds where that's not efficient, use your flow through ventilation system so that you don't create drag, and just turn on your air conditioner occasionally.
20: 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We'll be right back on News Talk 580 CFRA.
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11: Welcome back. A little earlier in the hour, we spoke with Julie Buin, and she's the Managing Director, Communications and Public Relations at CAA North and East Ontario. And right now, though, back to our conversation with Alexander Sala, Dispatch Supervisor, Automotive Services, also from CAA North and East Ontario. So then, Alexander, we kind of touched on this earlier, but let's review once again the importance of planning your trip.
12: I'd say one of the most important things members should do is plan their trips, whether short or long, and prepare for those trips. In the winter and even in the summer, we get people sometimes that take a short trip. They know where they're going, but they don't bother taking good shoes or having a jacket in the car because they're going somewhere they know. When you break down, you want to be prepared for something like that. So make sure you know where you're going in advance. Make sure you bring everything you need if you had to spend 15, 20, 30 minutes on the side of the road.
11: All right. Now, certainly with COVID a few years back, folks were driving less, but people are still to this day driving less, I guess you might say, for a number of reasons. Maybe the cost of fuel is a key one. But let's talk about that. What happens if a driver drives a vehicle under, say, 6,000 kilometers a year? What should they be aware of?
12: So this is something we saw, of course, a lot during COVID. Cars were parked for days and weeks at a time. But even since COVID, we've seen a lot less kilometers being driven by a lot of people, depending on their job and their circumstances. Cars like to be driven. A lot of things in a car actually don't do well with sitting for long periods of time. The big ones are the battery. But even things like lubrication and oils and stuff, they need to be worked into the engine. They need to be worked into the tires and the joints every so often. So if you're one of those people that drives less than 6,000 kilometers a year, and some people we see down now driving only 2,000 or 3,000 a year, make sure you're taking your car out even for a 20-minute a cruise, a drive, a couple of times a week. That's a really big thing. And if you have the option, if you have a plug where you park your car, consider buying a battery tender, because you plug that in and you attach it to the battery when your car's not driving, and that will extend the life of a battery that doesn't get a lot of use from 2 to 4 years to 6 to 8 years.
11: Well, that's great. 6 to 8 years. So then, Alexander, say an individual buys a brand new vehicle, and maybe they haven't bought a new vehicle for some time. The electronics seem to be changing almost on a daily basis. Maybe you could underscore the importance of reading the manual and getting to know how the electronics and the electronic functions work on a particular vehicle.
12: So cars have moved at a tremendous pace, especially when it comes to technology in the last few years. And it shocked me because I bought a new car a few years ago. My owner's manual is broken into 2 thick books, and it took me the better part of an afternoon to read them. I learned all sorts of interesting things that I would have never figured out on my own about my car and all

0: features that you didn't know about that you will start using.
1: All right. That sounds like a plan. Absolutely. Now, CAA over the years, Alexander, has been known for amazing emergency services almost anytime, 24/7. But there are also appointment services available too. And I don't think a lot of folks realize this. Let's talk about some of those things.
0: Yeah. So we, of course, have the 24/7 emergency roadside, which is basically what CA started to do over 100 years ago. But we now have something called the Pit Crew. And that is where we make appointments and people come to your house for various services. And that includes some of the bigger obvious ones. So we do tire changes and rotations in the fall and the spring. We actually sell tires now here at North and East Ontario. We do on-site detailing, so interior and exterior of your vehicle at your home in your driveway. We do bike assembly. We do bike repair. The gentleman that does the bikes in the summer actually does skis and skates and sharpening in the winter. And we have a number of great products. We also do chip repair, for example, for small chips to your windscreen.
1: That's really great to know, Alexander, because those chips on the windshield can happen at any time. Wow, I didn't know that.
0: Yeah, it's a great thing. And again, if you go to the website, caneo.ca, there is an entire tab for the Pit Crew, and you can look at all those services. And I'll be honest, it's one of those things where once you've tried a few of them, you'll probably be a customer for life, because the convenience of having someone come to your house, change your four tires, they can even do oil changes at the same time, just takes a load off. You can just go about with your day and watch a movie while somebody takes care of your car in your driveway.
1: Super. Now, a quick question here. How far in advance should a driver call CAA to book that appointment? I'm thinking maybe for an oil change or maybe a tire change out.
0: Yeah. So the best way to book those things is to check online. 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And then, of course, in the spring and the fall, if you're getting all four tires rotated, the further out you can plan that, the better, because those fill up completely for about a month straight.
1: All right. 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Well, Alexander Sala, thank you so much. Great information, a great conversation. And you, of course, the dispatch supervisor with Automotive Services, CAA North and East Ontario. Thanks again, Alexander.
0: You're welcome, and thank you very much for having me on.
1: And also to Julie Buin. Julie, thank you so much as well. Great contribution this hour.
2: Absolutely. Thanks so much for your time.
1: 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Dave Watts here. Have a great day. 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
11: Good afternoon. I'm Eric Fox. Today, mainly sunny with a high of 21. Right now, it's 19 degrees. Your full forecast is coming up. First, your top stories. One of the biggest events of the year in Ottawa is taking off this weekend, Tamarack Ottawa Race Weekend. Thousands of runners are taking over the streets, each with a different motivation and goal, as family, friends, and spectators all cheer them on. CTV's Josh Morano has this story.
12: When Christian Jameson lines up for the Ottawa International Marathon Sunday, he'll be carrying a legacy that stretches back more than a century. Jameson is the great-great-grandson of Tom Longboat, a legendary Six Nations runner who was the first Indigenous racer to win the Boston Marathon in 1907.
13: He's known for a 2-hour and 24-minute and 24-second marathon, which that's very, very fast, and especially considering the shoes they were wearing back then, you know, the conditions of the road, they weren't paved.
12: It's a time Jameson has been chasing, finishing just short at the Boston Marathon in April at 2 hours and 33 minutes.
13: I think there's nothing cooler than saying 2 hours, 24 minutes at the age of 24, and so Sunday will just be one step in the right direction towards that goal.
12: This weekend, Jameson is one of 40,000 runners of all ages taking part in a variety of races. The event also brings a major boost to local businesses, with visitors filling hotels, restaurants, and patios throughout the weekend. Josh Morano, CTV News.
11: A high-ranking U.S. defense official says the Pentagon gave the Canadian government a classified paper outlining priorities for collective North American defense with Canada, but the official says the Canadian government did not deliver a credible response. Here's Canadian press reporter Rob Westgate.
14: Pentagon officials say that's just one of a few headaches creating a rift in North American defense cooperation. Another big one, Canada dragging its feet on buying those F-35 fighter jets. The American officials, who spoke with a small group of mostly Canadian journalists in Washington on Thursday, were basically passing a message along that the Trump administration is looking for a real plan.
11: Defense Minister David McGuinty's office did not respond to questions about whether it had received the classified paper or if the government had responded. And some experts say a provision in the federal government's proposed hate crime bill to create a standalone offense will make it easier to prosecute those crimes. Rob Westgate reports.
14: Bill C-9 passed the House of Commons in March and is now before the Senate Human Rights Committee. Former police officer Stephen Camp says hate crimes are happening across Canada. However, they are not being identified as such, as police often lack the necessary expertise. While Statistics Canada data suggests violent hate crimes lead to criminal charges about as often as violent crimes not motivated by hate, that's not the case when it comes to hate-motivated crimes that are nonviolent, such as mischief or promoting genocide. Rob Westgate, The Canadian Press.
11: It's a new way to join the conversation. Have your say with the CFRA Talkback button on the iHeartRadio app. From the CTV Weather Center, today mainly sunny and a high of 21. Tonight cloudy with rain beginning after midnight and a low of 9. Tomorrow periods of rain throughout the day with a high of 13. Then at night cloudy with a chance of showers and a low of 12. And for your Monday, cloudy with a chance of showers and a high of 21. Right now it's cloudy and 19. That's the latest from the CTV Newsroom. I'm Eric Fox. 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
20: 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Joining me, Dean Roberts, the one, the only, Mark. Marnie Bennett, Ottawa's real estate expert, and alongside co-host Brett Liscombe. Let's get started, guys. Marnie, people are really nervous right now. They're hearing about wars overseas, inflation, immigration changes, tariffs, and economic uncertainty almost daily. How much does this affect Canadian real estate?
19: Well, that's quite the menu, isn't it?
20: Boy, is it ever.
21: Covered a lot there, Dean.
20: Yeah, we're pretty.
19: There's so much going on. Like, yeah. Oh, my gosh. Yeah,
20: no pressure.
19: No pressure. Well, as I said, Brett and I now, we're working with the Carney there, and we're now talking, and we're part of his all these little task force that he's setting up. I haven't seen a lot happening. There's a lot of talk going on, of course, of what's going on, but I'm not seeing any action happening. But let's talk a little bit about if I can try and cover some of the things that everybody's looking at. And what's interesting is, and I don't know, Brett, I have a different age group, obviously, than you do, and Dean and I are in a different age group together. But I can see people are still traveling to Europe. People are still going on incredible vacations. I mean, other than I'd never be on a cruise ship with that new virus, which sounds like Fanta, but it's Hanta. I mean, honest to God, like it's just, I can't, Dean, can you believe all this stuff?
20: No. It's like a different world.
19: I feel like I don't even want to leave my house. So, I mean, what we're looking at right now is, of course, we've heard Ukraine and Russia. I don't know how many years this has been going on. And apparently Zelensky attacked Moscow with all these drones. So that was a big thing that was happening. And then you've got, of course, you know, with Trump, who was just in China. And I don't think any deals came about that. I mean, a lot of talk. And he, you know, brought his millionaires and, or sorry, I should say billionaires, Brett. They were billionaires, okay? And Elon Musk, I don't know if anyone saw that. That was hilarious, all the faces he was doing during meetings. And he's quite an interesting character, and brought his one of his many children. I think he has a dozen or 13. I don't know how many.
21: Baker's dozen.
19: Baker's dozen. And he brought them. And so, I mean, I look at it, you know, I'm not definitely obviously in the political climate. I mean, I love politics, but I'm like, one minute we're not supposed to, Canada, be doing any business with China, but hey ho, Trump is off there in China, that off he goes. So what is happening is the world is changing, Dean. Like, it is crazy. It is disruptive. Everyone's, you know, and it's all Trump. He is totally exploded the world, and everyone's, you know, who's basically kids in a schoolyard, who they want to be favored with. And then you've got in Britain right now, they're trying to get rid of the prime minister there. And they've got such a weird political system. They can just vote their prime ministers out. So you've got that going on. And then you've got the Strait of Hormuz. And you've got, that's where all of the, and luckily Canada's not involved in that. So you've got, you know, China's got 20% of their oil stuck there. And one minute Trump's attacking, next minute he's not, next minute he's extending this. And, you know, everyone says it's the art of the deal, but my goodness, you know, and I don't know if anyone saw it, Brett, did you see how much money Trump's family has made in the first quarter, his personal assets? Because they do not have in the United States how we have conflict of interest. I found this fascinating, and I don't even understand it. You can be a politician in the United States, like a congressman, a senator, whatever, like Nancy Pelosi is one of the examples. You can be in a confidential meeting of what's going to be going on with companies and walk out, call your broker and say, buy these stocks. And it's not considered a conflict of interest. That's why they have millions and millions of millions of dollars. You and I talked about that, Brett. It's crazy.
21: Yeah, it's interesting, Marnie. And I think whenever you look at it, you know, from a generational standpoint, you talk about, you know, kind of how it relates back to the real estate market here. I think the Generation X, a lot of what's important to them are experiences, right? So whenever they go ahead and they calculate, you know, their budget on what they're going to be doing, they look at, okay, they weigh the pros and cons. Is the experience, is that trip, Marnie, as you said, to the cruise or to Europe or to spending a couple extra weeks on maybe a destination wedding or something like that. They just look at it and say, okay, can I fit it into my budget this week? So when we talk about a lot of these events that we're talking, how it relates back to real estate is that it impacts the cost of goods. It impacts the inflationary prices of things, you know, whether it be groceries or electricity or gas or whatever the case may be. So that's what we're talking about, why this stuff is so important to today's generation. Because if I'm sitting there, you know, and I'm a downsizer, I'm a baby boomer, I'm nearing retirement, or I'm in those years, and I'm looking at my home and the value of it, the one thing is you have to look at the beauty's in the eye of the beholder in a lot of circumstances. So when you're looking at the type of buyers who are looking at your property, they're taking all of these things into consideration, how they're going to be fitting into their budget, specifically the mortgage payment, specifically the cost of hydro or the property taxes and that stuff. And we're going to get into that a little bit more later on, Marnie. But I wanted to make that connection for people to get them to understand why it is we're talking about this and how it actually relates back to the real estate market here in Ottawa.
19: No, that's a very good point. The tie-in is to our sellers to understand all the different dynamics that are going on, how you sell real estate, all, and just what you said, all the processes, and definitely there's a tightening of the belt. I mean, we're seeing it at the gas pumps, and they're saying if this Iran situation continues, we're going to have summer fuel going up even more this summer. So what we have to be aware of, and we're going to talk about how the market is so different, selling your home, it is not like it used to be. Pricing is so critical, and how the condition of your home is in, and understanding the micro markets that it's in.
20: Great start. And when we come back, today's buyer behavior, Ottawa's micro markets, first impressions, and why sellers are competing against new construction more than ever before. Dean with Marnie and Brett, the Bennett Property Shop Real Estate and Wealth Show.
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20: Welcome back. We're glad you're with us, by the way. Marnie, buyers today seem far more cautious than they were just a few years ago. Am I right about that?
19: Yeah, a very good observation. And I think what it is right now, and the hard part, I'm going to talk on it, like as a real estate, top real estate advisor, is having these conversations with sellers today. And, you know, what we've got to be looking at, real estate is a cycle. We're very, very lucky to be in Ottawa. I mean, if you're, for example, in Brampton or Kitchener or Hamilton or the Toronto area, you're hearing all of these terrible stories that are happening. In Brampton, for example, prices are down 40%. Can you imagine?
20: Whoa.
19: And so you bought a home in Brampton in 2020, 2021, again in the peak periods. Since the peak periods, people have lost in Brampton 40% of their value. Why that was is that they were buying homes, a lot of them in those areas, for student rentals. So what made Ottawa unique to all the Toronto area and the greater Toronto area, the GTA, is the majority of the buyers that were buying were not buying for their own personal use. They were using it for investments. So in Brampton, it was all about foreign students. They were student rentals. They had tons of student rentals in Kitchener, Waterloo, like all of those areas. They would have 15 students in their homes. They were making so much money. And what's happened now, imagine foreign students now are down 97%. 97% fewer foreign students are coming. So that market is gone. Now what we're looking at is, what are we seeing now? We're going to see people, and of course, we've talked about it before, when I would look back and we'll sit there and show you your market. A lot of places in the outlying area, I looked at one the other day in Rockland, prices went up 468%. That's insane, okay? So what we've got to be looking at, that's in certain pockets, because they were never selling before. So what we've got to be looking at now is, when we're meeting with sellers, you've got to look at your equity play, meaning when did you buy your home? And I mean, if you bought it, the highest prices if you bought was the Q1 of 2022. That was the highest level of prices anywhere that they went. If you bought prior to 2020, your home has gone up incredible. And in Ottawa, not in like Toronto areas, our homes have gone down slightly, but not very much, except what we've got to look at. In some areas, they've actually gone up. But what people have to look at, they're not going to be making 20, 21% increases year after year after year. Like, this is not happening. You're going to be looking at a percent, 2%. Ottawa traditionally was always 3 to 5%. So what our conversations have to be is, that's unrealistic today. We also have to look at is that there are bidding wars still happening. They are, for example, the urban core is definitely on fire. I just saw a house in the Glebe was listed at $1.3 million. It sold for $500,000 more. Another house near my area just went up for $300,000 more. Because what's happening now is, when buyers are looking, they're looking at schools, they're looking at neighborhoods, they're looking at crime rate, they're looking at safety areas, they're looking at how, because they all are going back to work, they're looking at the distances they're traveling. And what we have to do is have conversations with people about the condition of their home. Brett's going to address the pricing, but I'm going to just do a little bit about decor. What we have to look at, and it's such a tough conversation, hey, Brett, to talk about personal decor. And I'm just, because as you get older, my filter is less than it used to be. Maybe it wasn't there to begin with, but I don't know. Okay. So I'm looking at, and because I vet, you know, and look through all of our photos. Please, please start, stop, and paint your home one nice color. Get rid of the black walls, the red walls, the purple walls, the navy blue walls, the turquoise walls. You, when you're selling your home, you need to make it all one color. And the colors I'm going to tell you, I'm going to give you the suggestion of the colors. And we have people, we will help you. I will personally help you pick out the colors. Is what we're looking at is beiges and creams. Grays are out, okay? But even if it is a gray, have a light gray. You don't want the place to look dark. You want it to look bright. And that's the whole, people want to walk in, you know, look at our climate. We're always in darkness. You know, all of a sudden now we're having light till 8 or 9 at night. It's amazing. You know what I mean? It's like someone turned light bulbs on. So what you've got to be looking at is the trending colors. And I'll take Benjamin Moore. Is like a, it's called natural cream. It's called Manchester 10. It's Pashima. It's Balmoma Mist. There's Dove. Like there's all kinds of colors. Stay in the cream beiges tones. Please do not have dark walls. When you're looking at the photos, which are one of the number one things people shop us online, Brett will talk about that, is if you have a dark wall, it makes the room look so small. And so when you're looking at it on a photo, it just stops, right, Brett?
5: Well, exactly. And I think, you know, that plays into the lighting factor. As you mentioned, Marnie, of course, 3/4 of the year, it's dark around 6-7 o'clock. And that's when a lot of showings happen, especially now that when buyers are back to work in Ottawa, for the most part, no longer are they taking those 2 o'clock, 10 a.m. trips over to see homes because now they're physically at the office. And that's a buyer characteristic. That's a change in the buyer activity. So lighting makes a big deal. Oftentimes, like when you have, my biggest pet peeve is track lighting. Track lighting, especially when you have a lot of furniture, makes photos look busy. And a lot of time what it does do is it showcases certain parts of your walls where if there's been any holes that have been patched, you can see those. You want a nice bright light that fills the room and allows people to come in and take a look at the potential of it. Because a lot of times when people go into properties, they're not buying your furniture. Right. What they're buying is an opportunity to build a life. And that emotional connection they have with it comes from a number of factors. One, obviously the neighborhood, as you described, Marnie, how is it going to be for schools? Maybe it's the commute. Maybe it's the access to parks or transit routes, whatever the case may be. The other thing that's important to people is that they're making an emotional connection with the money. As we described in the first segment, I alluded to, with everything rising in price, it's no longer just the fact that, hey, you know what? I could afford an $800,000 property. It's, I could afford an $800,000 property, but at what cost? Is the cost, the cost isn't just the mortgage payment. The cost is the, maybe the ability to go on that vacation in the summer that you like to go on every year. Maybe it's the ability to shop at Farm Boy versus Food Basics. Maybe that stuff is important to you. All of these factors are weighing on buyers' minds whenever they're making decisions right now. And I had a couple not too long ago. They were living in a townhouse and they were looking to move up as a townhouse. They had outgrown it and they were looking at a single family home. Well, we went in and they wanted to originally stay in their same neighborhood because they had friends in it and everything that came along with, you know, putting down roots. And unfortunately, when we looked at what the single family home was going to cost in that neighborhood, the difference just didn't make any sense because along with the property going up in value as far as the mortgage payment is concerned, the property taxes were going to be larger. The hydro bills were going to be larger. The gas bills were going to be larger. So when we started to take a look, a deep dive at their budget, that's when they began to say, okay, you know what? Maybe we can get this exact same space in an adjacent neighborhood. And at the Bennett Property Shop, when you're working with our buyer specialist, what they want to do is they want to not just take a look. They're not just running with the number that your bank or your lender or your mortgage broker went. There's a lot of realtors out there who just, that's the only question they ask. What can you afford? Because all they see are dollar signs. At the end of the day, at the Bennett Property Shop, a family-run brokerage with nearly $5-6 billion in sales, We have seen problems arise from this train of thought when buying a property. We want to make sure you're in a better position, not only today, but tomorrow and for years to come. The worst conversation we have is when we get a call from a client, you know, who's bought a property a few years ago, and they say, Brett or Marnie or Teresa or Ryan, we just can't afford this property anymore. We weren't aware of all the additional costs that came in association with having the bigger property. We need to downsize. And they've got to move your kids to a different school, or maybe they're not going to see their friends as often. So we want to make sure we're having these important conversations. And that's why there's a real humility that comes along with buying a property and having an understanding of, yes, there's a desire to have a bigger property, maybe to be in a nicer neighborhood, but it needs to be in conjunction with how it's going to impact your day to day. And if that's not the conversation you're having with your realtor when you're going forward with it, maybe it's time that you start wondering, is this person really looking out for me, Marnie?
19: Yeah. And, you know, those, and that's why when we're looking, we look at both a seller perspective and a buyer perspective, because it's got to work for everybody. So if you're a seller, we're going to talk about the mistakes that you make and the painting. That's why I talked about it. That's the number one thing. You've got to right now, as I said, we see bidding wars. We're selling homes. We're having a phenomenal month. And what we're doing is the sellers that listen to us, and we're not there to insult you by any means. We're there to get you the highest price, because a buyer is going to come in, just like you said, they only have affordability in mind. They want to look at the overall scheme. We're not asking you as a seller to, you know, renovate your entire home or anything. We're just trying to hit on the hot points, the decluttering, the cleanliness, the smell, like all of these things that will get you top dollar. So what we've got to be looking with at the Bennett Property Shop, why we get so much repeat business and generational business, is we care, and we will make sure it's a win-win for both parties.
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20: Before we get into the new competition from builders, Marnie, selling a smoker's home in today's market can be extremely difficult, I bet.
19: Well, Brett has a little more experience. He's going to talk about that. And he got a very good deal on the home he purchased because of that. And what we're looking at is 88% of realtors say that it's much harder to sell a smoker home. There is ways around it. We aren't getting them as often. But Brett, talk about your experiences and what people have to do to correct that.
5: Yeah, I think I'm in a pretty good spot here to speak to the idea of smoking in a house and what that actually translates to as far as value and the buyer perception of it. I mean, at one point in my life, my parents smoked in their house growing up, as did many, many people. And at a certain point, as we were young kids, they decided to stop smoking at all. And during that time, you know, anybody who's ever been in a house with cigarettes knows that smell. They know how it feels when you walk into the property. They know what it feels like, more importantly, when you leave that property and you smell it on your clothes. So personally, we went into a property, my wife and I, this would have been 6 or 7 years ago, and they had smoked in the home for probably 25 years. As soon as you walked in the property, you could go ahead and you could smell it. Now, I've been with buyers who have never been around people who've smoked, and when they walk into these properties, they are totally turned off because they think it's something that's going to stay there forever. Now, you have to think, when people smoke, it really permeates through. It's not only, you know, in the furniture, which is a soft material, but it does get into the walls, it gets into the rugs, it gets into the vents, and sometimes it can be difficult to get out of the way. Now, there are ways around it, but they do come at a cost. So, for example, the property, we ended up loving the area. We loved the backyard, the ambiance, the neighborhood, the schools, everything that we kind of talk about when buyers are making a decision on where they want to put down roots. But when it came to the smoke in the home, we had to figure out if it was something that we could actually get rid of. So we brought in a number of experts, some of our preferred partners at the Bennett Property Shop. We brought in Chris from Red Ribbon Painting. We brought in, you know, different people, HVAC experts, to see how we could go ahead and get rid of the smell. And you can. So there's a product out there. It's an antibacterial paint. It's called Kills, K-I-L-L-Z. There's a number of them. Different providers actually make. And basically what it does is it seals in any of the smell that you have. So this could also work if you have very distinct cooking habits. If you have an area that perhaps has been, you know, you have a garage you work in all the time and you have oil in it and things like that, stuff that really permeates into the walls. This product in itself goes ahead and, like I said, it locks everything in, and then you prime it and then you paint it. And Marnie, I can say I've been in this house now for 6 years, okay, with my two kids, and I don't smell it. And as I mentioned, I grew up around cigarettes and the smell of it all, and I don't smell it today. So there is a way around it. But when we look at the practical side of it and how it impacts buyers' mentality when they go through the property, that is where the real key to it is. Now, like I said, it does come at a little bit of a cost to go ahead and remediate. But at the end of the day, when you talk about the stats, Marnie, that you were describing at the beginning of the segment, the last thing I want is, if I know, let's say there's 1,000 buyers for my property, I don't want to cut that number down, you know, to 20% to 200 of the buyers right off the bat. Because we know, and that's part of the reason at the Bennett Property Shop, you know, we spend so much money in marketing, we spend so much money in advertising, is because we know that we got to draw in as many buyers as possible, because that's inevitably how we're going to get top dollar. So if I were in a position right now where, you know, I smoked in the house, and my favorite, Marnie, is those who say, well, I only smoke in the garage. I only smoke outside.
19: We hear that line.
5: I only smoke
19: in the garage.
5: It doesn't come in the house at all.
19: I only smoke 4 times a day, yeah. Okay, in the garage.
5: Hand to God, it only happens, you know, in the garage, or it happens outside. Well, I've got news. You come in the house after, it's on your clothes. You sit on your couch. You stand on your rugs. you go to wash your clothes, all of that residue comes in your property. And when buyers are making an emotional decision, you don't want to give them a reason to look at the neighbor's house. You don't want to be the reason your neighbor's house sells. And sometimes that is the conversation we have to have. And Marnie, I think you alluded to it a little bit earlier on. We're not trying to nitpick on people's properties here. We're not trying to point the finger and say, you know, this is a problem, you're an issue. That's not what we're saying. We're solution makers at the Bennett Property Shop. And we know what the buyers want because we put on that buyer hat. We see it through their eyes. So we want to make sure that the property in itself is going to be available to as many eyeballs as possible.
19: We guarantee the highest price. I mean, I went into another home that they had seven cats, and I couldn't believe it, but whatever. And they had Glade, you know, those plug-in Glade things, okay, through the entire home. And I mean, honestly, it is a very awkward conversation, you know, I mean, and no different than, you know, in your own home, if you cook fish or if you suddenly, I don't know, I'll put candles on because something else I tend to burn eggs a lot because I'm boiling them and I forget they're on and I don't put a timer. That's something I tend to do a lot, just letting you know. So what we have to look at is we're in there because our job at the Bennett Property Shop, as you said, Brett, is to get you the highest price possible. So what we've got to look at, there's ways around it. And as I said, we want to make sure we also got to look at it's the spring right now. My poor husband's been working like crazy because we're going to have a team event at our house. You've got to look at the dust, the dirt, get your windows
5: pollen.
19: Cleaned. Okay.
5: Pollen's the big one right now as well.
19: Yeah. All that lovely
5: vents,
19: green stuff and the stuff off the trees, like all these red things. I mean, it's just, I mean, Ottawa living here is like one little thing after another. But if you're selling your home, it's a very different situation. Power, get a power wash. Wash your garage visually is about 30 to 40% of the visual impact when you're looking at your home. Clean your garage doors. 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Get the power tool wash thing going. Make sure that, you know, all the dust on the window sills. And, you know, when you get your windows washed, oh my gosh, the difference of, you know, brightness and everything. Then we've always talk about, okay, get the planters out. Get everything going in. You want people to feel that they want to walk into your home. And then when you walk in, I had someone that was looks after her home when we were on vacation. They said, we love walking into your home because it has a lovely smell. I'm like, smell is an absolute huge thing when people making decisions. So then what you want to look at is you got to remember to get rid of your personal things. Some people have artwork everywhere. I am terrible at that. When I was selling my place at Trombaugh, I had to take all these things off the walls because the difference when you're looking at the photography, and that's why you keep promoting we have professional photography, is because the first viewing is online. And what you want to do is be a minimalist, meaning less is more when you're selling your home. You may have to remove some of your furniture. Maybe you have, you know, your favorite big lazy boy chairs or, you know, really big things. The problem is the rooms have to look larger. And maybe we can get you a very great deal at Diamond Storage to get you lockers. So if you want to get top dollar, we're going to guide you through that. We're not talking spending a lot of money. What we're doing is giving you helpful hints on how to make a lot of money by doing some little things. And the little things, the number one thing, Brett, I think you would say is making the house appear clean, large. You want people to feel they're not invading your space when you come to see it, right?
5: Of course. And I think, Marnie, you look at small things like baseboards, right? And as you described this time of year, maybe the window tracks are dirty because just the natural pollen that comes through in the air or the dirt because maybe they're doing some construction in your neighborhood and they're redoing roads or whatever the case may be. A clean house suggests to people that I'm in a good position moving forward. When I walk through a home with a property, and I've bought dozens of properties, and when I go through a home and I start seeing dirt on the baseboards, when I see paint that's been loosely thrown you know, on the walls, or it's over top of the light switches and things like that. It suggests to me that this house isn't taken care of quite well. And what the buyer is trying to, or what the seller is trying to do, is they're trying to put lipstick on. There's that old analogy, put lipstick on a pig, right? And when you have things not done properly, that is the illusion that you're giving out to buyers. And what you're doing is you're giving them ammunition to negotiate against you. The last thing you want to do when you're in a negotiation, you're trying to get the most amount of money for your house, is give them a reason to give you less money. At the Bennett Property Shop, when we walk through these homes with you, we're trying to put all the ammunition in our pocket, in your seller's pocket, that when they come through, they don't have any reason why they want to come down in price. If you price your property properly, I know there's a lot of P's there, but then also if you if you turn around, you know, and you paint it, you know, the way it's supposed to be done, and you make sure everything is clean and it presents properly, you're in a scenario where you're taking as much power as back as you possibly can. So they're not going to come back to you and say, well, I found out that, you know, this was an issue, or we think that there may be a problem. Or the worst part is when you get a buyer, you know, a husband and wife or two partners that come in to buy the property. One says, oh, I like it because of the school, or I like it because of the neighborhood. And the other one is the practical person comes in and says, well, I'm going to have to fix that. That's going to have to be painted. And this is a scenario that we're going to have to spend more money. You want to be in a situation where you're eliminating the question marks. You don't want to be the Riddler, right? When property people come into your property, you want to eliminate the question marks, so buyers come in with confidence and they're prepared to give you their hard-earned money for your property.
19: Yeah. 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Well, buyers come in and have so much choice today. 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We have the list. It's not expensive. It's just a little honey-do list that'll get your house sold for top dollar.
20: And coming up on the home stretch of the show, it's our Ask Marnie segment. 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
20: We're back. It's the home stretch of the show, and it's time for Marnie Time. I love the segment. She answers the questions. Brett will help her out too. The question today is, now a good time to sell my condo apartment?
19: Well, you know, it's condos, unfortunately, are not a good buy at the moment. And I'll tell you why and what has happened. First of all, a lot of the condos, and it's the condo fees. A lot of it is the condo fees. And what was happening in some of the condos is that a lot of it turned into rentals. So people bought them as investments, and a lot of people buying condos today, they bought them when interest rates were 1.5%, 1.9%. So they were cash flow, you know, very positively. And then, of course, interest rates, you know, when they bought them, now they're probably around, you know, maybe 3.9, 4, you know, in that range. So their costs have gone up. But in the meantime, it's their, you know, the fees that you're looking at. And a lot of times the fees go up. You've got to remember 15% of the condo fee is basically a contingency fund. It's a savings fund. And if things are going up, they will sit there and they will raise and go up. What we're also looking at is a lot of the homes that we said were investments is they were renting them to students. And of course, as I said, with foreign students now down 97% from where they used to be, there's fewer of the people that are going to rent it. Also, what you're looking at is the government gave money to these billionaire developers to get purpose-built condos. Okay, or they're not condos, but they're apartments. So now there's over 10,000 of them on market in Ottawa. So now the condo apartments are in competition with these purposely built, which I said to Brett, we're taxpayers paying for the builders to do this. They're getting a 2% mortgage at a 50-year amortization. They're getting 95% loan to value. And now if you are a landlord and have an apartment condo, you're in complete competition with these people. Plus the city of Ottawa subsidizes the rents from $500 to $600 a month. Okay, a landlord doesn't get this, a single landlord. So in long of the short is, if I have a condo, I would be selling it now. Because what we're looking at is all of these purpose-built rentals are going to turn into condos eventually. You're going to be competing against them. You're going to be looking at rising costs. You're sitting on a depreciating asset. It's not going up in value anymore. You will make some money. And then you take that money and reinvest it in some other vehicle or maybe a freehold townhome or whatever it may be. So I personally, and I don't know, Brett, if you agree with me, but if I had a condo, I'd be putting it up for sale.
5: I agree, Marnie. I think it's a situation right now where the options are endless for a lot of these, a lot of people in the market for those. You know, whether it be the downsizers where they can get that 1,000-square-foot rental in the same desirable area. I mean, a lot of times in the past, part of the allure to condos was that they were in walkable areas, right? And the rentals were often in the suburbs and things like that. Well, now when you drive through the city, it doesn't matter where you are. you know, if you're in downtown, if you're in Centertown, if you're in West Centertown, if you're in Hindenburg, if you're in Westboro, there's rentals available. So if there's an area you want to live in, you have options to be there. And the other thing too, is that these rentals, these aren't just spaces in the sky, right? They come with a full set of amenities. They're coming with the rooftop pools. They're coming with the gyms, with the golf simulators. They're coming with all of that. So you want to be in a situation where you get that money and you're in a little bit more control of it. Because sometimes whenever you're in a condominium, you're only compared to the neighbor. You're not compared necessarily, you know, to the building across the street. People only look at what's sold in your building. So sometimes, especially if there's a scenario where there's rising increases in condo fees or there's a special assessment, which I can get to that in a little second, that's an issue for a lot of the older buildings in the city right now. You want to be in a scenario where you're in control of the value of your property, and paint and lighting only goes so far in those, because when buyers come in, they

0: dollars, that's basically 25% to 30% of the value of the unit to begin with. So the people who own these are not people in a position where they have an extra 25, 30,000 lying around.
1: Well, the problem is they were underpaying before. And this is what happened is whoever was managing, you know, the Corando Corporation were undercharging. And, you know, we do are now seeing more in the, and there's a lot of them are older buildings. They were seeing $30,000. And the seller expects a buyer to buy their property plus pay for the special assessments. That's not going to be a marketable entity. So if you're looking today to sell, I mean, selling real estate today, and I think, Brett, you would agree with me, is very complicated. It is not the same process it used to be. I mean, you're looking at now buyers are already looking online before they come to see your home. The marketing strategy behind it, how do you attract the buyers? I mean, how do you negotiate? How to do you, because it's all digital, you can't be working with the little realtor that doesn't have the marketing budget to have all the people that are writing everything. You do not just put a sign on the lawn anymore. That is not how you sell real estate. It's a very complex, systemized, because it's you're competing against this huge digital world. Right, Brett?
0: Well, exactly. The little realtor that could just can't keep up with the locomotives, the ones who have the budgets, the ones who have the exposure as far as, you know, nationwide and internationally to make sure that buyers are seeing the properties. But you don't want to have your listing, you know, your home, the one that you've spent time in, the one that you've spent money in. You don't want it to be at the bottom of the pile. You want to make sure it's getting wide exposure. And some of the things that we've talked about in today's show, that's part of working with the big locomotive like the Bennett Property Shop. We have people behind the scenes continuously working, making sure your property is getting the exposure that you need. At the beginning of the process, you're in a scenario where your home is getting the attention to make sure that it's going to present the right way. You don't get a second chance at a first impression. And I know that sounds, you know, corny, but that's the real truth. And when buyers have as much information as they do, when they have as much access to the properties as they have ever had before, you don't want to make sure they discard it quickly.
2: 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We hope to see you again next Saturday at 1 o'clock. In the meantime, if you have questions, call the Bennett Pros, 613-233-8606.
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5: From the National Newsroom of the Canadian Press, I'm David Augustine. A high-ranking U.S. defense official says a lack of response from Canada has been one of the several irritants that have created a rift in North American defense cooperation. The official from U.S. President Donald Trump's administration says it was after Washington gave Canada a classified paper detailing expectations for defense. In a briefing to a small group of mostly Canadian journalists this week, a spokesperson said Canada's delayed decision around the procurement of F-35 fighter jets was one source of frustration. Defense Minister David McGuinty's office did not respond to questions about whether it had received the classified paper, but a spokesperson said Canada spent $63.4 billion on national defense in 2025. And says Canada will spend more than $82 billion over 5 years in Canadian Armed Forces capabilities. The Ontario government is heading to court to try to block the release of internal documents tied to its controversial blue license plates.
6: The move follows repeated orders from Ontario's Information and Privacy Commissioner, who ruled the records must be disclosed after a Freedom of Information request by the Canadian Press. The Ford government argues that the documents contain confidential policy advice about how to deal with the plates, which were rolled out in 2020 and were quickly criticized for being hard to read at night and falling apart quickly. The commissioner had already rejected the position twice, finding there is strong public interest in understanding how the province planned the rollout and eventual replacement of the plates. Opposition parties say the court challenge is part of a broader pattern of reduced transparency, while the government insists it is simply defending cabinet decision-making confidentiality. John Kennedy, The Canadian Press.
5: In the U.S., despite concern about gas prices, Americans are taking to the skies and hitting the roads to celebrate the unofficial start of summer.
7: The shutdown, which caused delays and cancellations at one of the nation's busiest airports, still under investigation.
8: You want to get home, get to family, get to where you want to go.
7: And from runways to roads. AAA says more than 39 million Americans will be driving to and from their Memorial Day destination. But drivers are paying more at the pump this year. Gas prices considerably higher than this time last year.
5: That was ABC's Andrew Dimbert at New York's LaGuardia Airport. Alberta Premier Danielle Smith's announcement this week of a referendum on having a referendum continues to be criticized from multiple sides, including business groups, a fellow premier, First Nations, and separatists themselves. A question on an October 18th referendum will ask Albertans if they want to remain in Canada or start the process to hold a binding referendum on leaving. Ontario Premier Doug Ford says a bid to leave would never succeed. Meanwhile, some separatist leaders have dismissed Smith's referendum question as cowardly, including Stay Free Alberta lawyer Jeff Rath and Republican Party of Alberta leader Cam Davies. And SpaceX has launched its biggest, most powerful starship yet, an upgraded version that NASA is counting on to land astronauts on the moon. The rocket blasted off from the southern tip of Texas yesterday, carrying 20 mock Starlink satellites on a test flight extending halfway around the world. This is the Canadian Press. In sports, the Montreal Canadiens aim for a 2-0 lead on the Carolina Hurricanes in the NHL's Eastern Conference Final tonight. The Canadiens open the best-of-seven series with a 6-2 victory in Raleigh, North Carolina, and want to return to Montreal's Bell Centre on Monday with momentum. Canada's Victoria Mboko was defeated by Emma Navarro of the U.S. in today's final of the Strasbourg International. The 19-year-old from Mississauga lost in three sets, 6-love, 5-7, 6-2. The Toronto Tempo hosts the Portland Fire tonight in the first meeting between the two WNBA expansion teams. The Tempo returned to Coca-Cola Coliseum after a four-game road trip in which Toronto went 2-2. The Tempo started the season with 3 wins and 3 losses and ranked 10th in the 15-team league. And the Toronto Blue Jays continued their 3-game interleague homestand against the Pittsburgh Pirates this afternoon at Rogers Centre. The Blue Jays took the opener 6-2 and are expected to send lefty Patrick Corbin to the mound today against Pittsburgh's Paul Skeens. From the Canadian Press, I'm David Augustine.
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21: Over the past few years, we've welcomed one of the Ottawa area's top kitchen designers, and they're back with us again this hour to bring us up to date. Dave Watts with you, and coming up, we're going to talk about everything your kitchen or bath reno needs, and it begins with the right decision. And that right decision comes from Lorizon Kitchens. So then, special welcome to another member of the Lorizon Kitchens award-winning design team, senior designer from Lorizon, Sonia Atkinson. Good afternoon, Sonia.
22: Hi, Dave. Thank you so much for having me on your show.
21: Well, looking forward to chatting with you for sure. Now, Lorizon Kitchens has created some of the best designs covering functionality and quality, and these are award-winning designs. We'll talk about that along the way. Bottom line, if your spring reno plan still needs that perfect boost, then this is your hour. Lorizon Kitchens has opened a great new showroom on Cullinay Road. We'll look into that, and we'll find out why the Lorizon design team is about the best in the business. So then, Sonia, to start off, well, let's take a look at your background in the design field and generally why the right design is so crucial for any reno application.
22: Yes, so I've been in the industry for over 20 years designing many, many kitchens over that time, along with many other areas of the home. And the right design is very important for the client and their needs. And that's what I focus on when I'm doing a design, is just helping them find the right fit that works with their family and their lifestyle.
21: Let's talk about the Lorizon story, including background, history, and founder info, of course, and the importance of customer service. Lorizon Kitchens, what a great business.
22: Yes, absolutely. It's been over 55 years they've been in business. It started way back in 1970 with John and Audrey Lorizon, and it started out in a 1,200-foot garage, believe it or not. And now it's grown into this Ottawa powerhouse that you see today. So it's gone through three generations. Bill and Carlene are the children of John and Audrey, and they run the operation now along with their sons, Corey and Michael. So it's has a lot of history, and it's really special because it is all family orientated and owned, which I think makes people feel very comfortable.
21: Certainly does. Now, one of the things that has been terrific for the success of Lorizon Kitchens has been your award-winning design team. I know that the designs are amazing and the variety is incredible, and it fits just about any application that the customer client needs. Let's talk about some of the awards that you folks have picked up. The Lorizon design team has locked into some great awards, such as the NKBA Design Award and the House Awards, and so many more. Let's talk about that.
22: Yeah, they've won a ton of awards over the years. Last year at the NKBA Award, we got Designer of the Year recognition, which was pretty amazing. Several in-house designers were the finalists and winners for specific residential projects. And we also won an award for innovation in small spaces. So that was also pretty special because, believe it or not, to design a kitchen in a small space is quite challenging. We also won some GOBA awards as well, Kitchen Design Excellent and Custom Cabinetry Award last year. So this year we've won the 2026 KBiz Innovative Showroom Award, which is really special because our showroom is brand new and we're very proud of it.
21: And you must be proud of all these awards through creativity and quality in all the products that you create. And Sonia, I'd say it's a real testament to Lorizon's commitment of world-class designs and concepts for your clients. And this in itself is the kind of engagement that provides amazing customer service. And with that Innovative Showroom Award, I'm looking forward to stepping inside the door. As a matter of fact, let's do that right now. Let's step inside the door of that brand new showroom. That's on Colonnade Road, 183 Colonnade Road South. And before we step inside the door, though, I think the CARP showroom is closed. Am I correct on that, Sonia?
22: Yes, the CARP showroom is closed. Our plant has moved to Carlton Place along with a new showroom. Hasn't opened yet, the showroom. And the new design experience facility is at 183 Colonnade. So
21: perfect. All right. Okay, so you pull in, we're going to open the door, we're going to walk inside the showroom. What are some of the things that first-time visitors to the showroom will experience right off the bat walking through the door?
22: Yeah, so you're going to walk in, you're going to be wowed right away because it's absolutely amazing. We've got our beautiful reception desk as soon as you walk in. And then there's a variety of kitchens, bathroom vanities, and closets in the showroom. You're going to get everything from a contemporary design to transitional to traditional. And also we have an accessibility kitchen as well, which we think is very important to show the features of that kitchen as well. And lots of different colors, new door styles. It's absolutely stunning. And we're very proud of it. It looks just so beautiful.
21: Now, there are bathroom components and closets in there as well, I think, for folks to look at. Is that correct?
22: Yes, there's the bathrooms. There's some vanities made out of different materials, different styles, to really get the client's ideas flowing. And I want to mention also, we also have some office setups as well. So a real wide variety to really fulfill the client's needs and show them a wide variety of options that they can have in their home.
21: Now, that showroom, again, is located at 183 Colonnade Road South. It's brand new. It opened in the past few months, so you're invited to drop in and take a look. Now, it should be noted as well that the Cop Road showroom is now closed. This hour, we're in conversation with Sonia Atkinson. 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
22: 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All the equipment is from Europe. 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You are getting a custom designed kitchen or bathroom, closet, etc. for your home. 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Because that, in the end, that's who needs to be happy, not what's in a magazine. We got to make our clients happy and make the everything function properly.
21: Absolutely. Now, what are the other benefits and bonuses of Horizon Kitchens in the products that are made? Is your commitment to environmental preferability. Now, your products are eco-friendly. They're environmentally responsible. Let's talk about some of those products and why that is so important in this industry.
22: It is important because a lot of products in the past were made with a lot of toxic ingredients, and you could actually smell them when you opened up your cabinetry, which is definitely not good for the environment. So we have the lowest VOCs. We've changed all of our stain finishes to a water-based finish, and even our plant is set up and it recycles its own sawdust. There's a lot of environmental friendly features in our plant as well, which is highly important. We also offer new green board, which is a cabinet board material that we can make our cabinets with. So that's also really important to clients. And you can even get your lead points with these products as well, if the client's doing that.
21: The Lorizon process is very special, Sonia. This is where care and quality come together, certainly for every client's needs. Let's talk about the process. And I'm thinking to begin, a potential customer, they want to renovate the kitchen, but they don't really know what to do or where to start. Or what is the first thing a potential customer or client should do to get the process rolling?
22: So the first thing a client is going to do, well, they're going to contact us. So say they've contacted us. We're going to set up a showroom meeting. And at that meeting, we typically ask the clients to come in with their layout and their measurements. And I always like some photos of their current space so I can see and orientate myself in their home. And that's really important for me to understand. And I want to, the walk paths, what are the, like, where's the backyard, where's the front yard, and really orientate myself in that space. And the most important thing for them is also to really think about what they want in their kitchen. And then that's kind of how the process starts. And we just have a full-on conversation about everything the client wants in their space.
21: Supposing a client in that case, then they say, okay, yep, we're good. And we want to go ahead with this. When does the in-home consultation process begin? I suspect there's measuring required and space allocations and this kind of thing. How does that play into this?
22: Yeah, so after we've gone through, we've made all those fun selections, countertop handles, etc. Then at that point, and we've done an estimate, at that point, the client knows they're going to proceed with us. Then we book the in-home consultation appointment. And at that appointment, I'm going to be measuring the space. We can also stand. We're in their kitchen. We're able to stand and talk about all those features that we've already talked about on paper, and then really seeing if they work.
21: What happens if the measurements are done, the client is happy, the design has been approved, and everyone seems to know what's going to be coming up, and then all of a sudden something is discovered at the last minute that maybe wasn't accounted for? And I'm thinking perhaps maybe a pipe behind a wall or something that was out of sight and didn't get noted. What happens in that case? Are revisions possible?
22: So, yes and no. So it depends how far along we've came with the order in our plant, but everything is possible. So when situations arise like that, I actually did have that happen. I had a unexpected pipe in a wall that nobody knew, and I had some shelving that had to go up. So what I did in that case is we just accommodated and ordered new shelving. And in that case, it was able to happen all on time. So it actually worked out quite well. But we're always willing to find a solution. Why? Because we're a solution-oriented company. So that's our goal. And situations do come up because, like you said, you can't see through walls. So we just look for a solution. And sometimes it can be caught in time, and the changes of that cabinet can be made and it can be delivered when we're going to be installing. And sometimes it can cause a delay.
21: All right. So how long would it normally take, Sonia, from agreeing on a particular design or element to be installed and getting it actually installed? How long does that process generally take, or on an average?
22: On average, about 7 to 8 weeks. Okay. Is that time frame from signing, like once you've signed, obviously we have our processes that go through our company. Until that day, a week of delivery is approximately 7 to 8 weeks.
21: Okay, Sonia, let's talk about some of the trends and issues these days. What are some of the latest trends in, for example, door styles and counters and materials and so on? Let's talk about that.
22: Absolutely. So Some of the latest trends would be the slim shaker door style. We've seen for years the shaker door style. So now it's just offered in a slimmer option, which is very popular these days. It gives you the classic shaker look, but with more of a modern streamlined feel. We're also seeing a lot of people pull away from pure white kitchens and are leaning towards more warmer neutrals like creams and taupes. And bold colors are still popular, such as blues and greens. Even natural wood finishes are also making a huge comeback. And even matte finishes are still quite popular for that sleek, non-glared look. So these are some of the more popular trends that we've been seeing lately with cabinet material. Countertops, quartz is still very popular, but we also have new products such as porcelain countertops, which offers a really, it doesn't come as thick as a traditional quartz 3cm or granite countertop. The porcelain products come in a thinner material.
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21: Experts on Call on News Talk 580 CFRA. And if you're just joining us, welcome to our discussion of all that's great and all that's new in the kitchen. We're chatting with Sonia Atkinson, and she's the senior designer with Lorizon Kitchen. Sonia, great conversation so far this hour. Let's start off looking into paint versus polyester. I know that in the past, folks have talked about the difference. What are some of the pros and cons of each?
22: Yeah, so with our painted MDF versus polyester, as you mentioned, there's a pro and a con to every material out there. So some of the pros with the MDF painted is it has a super smooth finish, giving it a real flawless look. And it is easier to repair because it's just paint, so you're able to touch it up yourself. A con to it is a bit delicate and more prone to scratching and chipping. With the polyester, it's a 5-piece polyester door. It does have a smooth finish, but you can see the joints on it. It is very resistant to scratch and dents and everyday wear. It's likely not to warp, because it is made up of the 5 pieces and it's not real wood, so nothing's moving. And there's a lot of colors and textures with that product as well. You can't touch it up. It's very hard to repair. So chances are, if you gouged it somehow in your kitchen, chances are you'd have to order a new door. Because you can't really touch that up.
21: Sonia, with our aging population, why is it so important to bring space planning into the discussion?
22: Yeah, it's very good to bring that, and it should be done that way. We should evolve our homes as we age. So it's just important to remove obstacles like poor lighting, small doorways, make the kitchen more accessible. As we know, as we get older, bending becomes harder. So drawers is really important. Appliance lifts is very popular for people who love baking. Because that's a real heavy appliance to be lifting. So these are all kinds of things that we look at. We even have pull down shelving that can come out of your upper cabinet. And something that people don't always think of is our hands. So we really want to get a handle in there over a knob, especially if someone has hand issues. So all these little things are things to think of as we evolve in our homes. And guess what? At Lorizon, we can help you with this.
21: Some of those design options are amazing. And speaking of kitchens specifically, Sonia, I remember years ago, Lorizon Kitchens had a great phrase that relates to their kitchens, and that is, "We make kitchens that sizzle," and I think that was a while backer phrase from years ago, and I love it. I want to continue to use it. Why do kitchens sizzle from Lorizon Kitchens?
22: Yes, that slogan is such a fun part of our history. It really captured that wow factor and got people excited when they first saw their new kitchen. It is very much a part of the heart of what we do even today. But we've obviously evolved a bit from that slogan, even though it was super fun. And now we're designing for your lifestyle. So that's where how that evolved through.
21: Sonia, let's talk about the importance of things like compatible accessories, maybe garbage pullouts, space pullouts, organizers, and so on.
22: Yeah, there's lots of different pullouts that we can offer our clients. By your stove, it's very handy to have a spice and oil pullout. Another popular one is utensil and knife pullout. That one's a lovely little feature you can have in your kitchen. A garbage pullout and a spice pullout are one of the two main things. Without clients even telling me what they want, those are two things I'm automatically going to put in their design because they are so handy. Then there's a variety of remember the old blind corner and you used to have to climb in and get to the back? Well, we have a great solution for those blind corners, nice and handy, where the unit just pulls on out and you can gather all your items right there. So it's advanced a long way in the 20 years that I've been designing, that's for sure. And they are important because then it goes back to our aging population, and bending is a big issue for a lot of people. So those pullouts can come in very handy.
21: Absolutely. Now, what are some of the more common problems encountered when designing or installing new kitchen cabinetry?
22: We do run into issues. One issue is a height issue in the client's space. You'll go and measure, and then the client forgot to tell you that they put a new floor down, which changes the height in your kitchen. So a few times, you ran into that issue and now your crown molding doesn't fit. So you have to come up with some unique ideas to help fill that gap to their ceiling. And we have lots of varieties of different trims. And in a couple of occasions, I've used some of those trim just to add that detail to the top, because we have ran into ceiling height issues due to new floor. Another time I would never know this, but the client's one corner of their home was sinking. They've had to put some structural in their basement. That was a good one. And that also messed up my crown molding in their home as well. Again, we're just looking for that solution. And it usually always works out just perfectly. But though that is a problem I've came across throughout my design history.
21: Wow. Now, once a plan has been agreed to in general, what about last minute changes? Say a customer says, oh, I need to change this or change that. Are those kinds of things possible, or is it determined on what that change might happen to be?
22: So a little bit of both, actually. I did have a client just recently wanting to change a corner unit. She wanted it smaller. She wanted more room for our seating area that was on the other side. And we were very fortunate. I caught it before we had built the corner unit. So we were actually able to make that change quite seamlessly and with no charge to the client. So things like that are possible. If the process has moved a bit further along and we're almost at the delivery stage and the client wants to make a change, we have to be very clear with them that there are going to be costs that are involved and there might be a delay with their installation.
21: All right. Let's jump into some Closets by Lorizon. Now, I suspect Closets by Lorizon come in many forms, perhaps for the basement, perhaps for the kitchen, the bedroom. Let's talk about some of the uses of the Closets by Lorizon.
22: Closets are quite popular. The first thing we ask our clients to do is just really think about what's in your closet and enjoy purging some items. And then you have to think about the functionality of the space, exactly what needs to fit inside of the space. That's why that purging is so popular. And we have to think about the types of clothing we have. You know, you need areas for your long items like dresses. You need areas for your short items like jackets and shirts. All the different items that we put in our closet, that can even go down to jewelry, watches, belt holders, all these things. We actually have a little checklist for clients when we are doing closets with them, just to help them think about what they want in their closet. And that is really helpful because then it allows us to create that design, functional design for their closet space.
21: I guess, as we mentioned before, there are closet availabilities for areas of the home like the garage and the laundry room and so on. Does some of those different areas outside of the bedroom present some challenges, significant challenges?
22: Not overly, because every time we look at a space, it's how we can make it functional for that person. So if somebody wanted some units in their garage, we would definitely be diving into what they're exactly looking for and what features they're looking for that space. When it comes to a laundry room, we've done a lot of laundry rooms. What is functional for you? Do you need that sink in that laundry room or do you not? How high, we have to think about how high the counter is above a washer and dryer. It's quite high. And when we do that, we want to make sure the cabinets above them are deeper. So that way the client can actually reach and get those items out of the cabinet above. So just little things like that to just make that space just a little extra functional for our clients. And that's what we do.
21: All right. We're going to take a quick break on News Talk 580 CFRA's Experts on Call. We're in conversation with Sonia Atkinson, senior designer, Larizen Kitchens. And don't forget their address, 183 Colonnade Road, South in Ottawa. And that's the home of the great new Larizen showroom. We'll be right back on News Talk 580 CFRA.
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21: Design awards and the design team really stand out at Larise and Kitchens. And with us this hour, Sonia Atkinson, and she's a senior designer with Larise and Kitchens. Now, there are a number of frequently asked questions, Sonia. Let's talk about some of those things, like, can I purchase my kitchen direct from the manufacturer?
22: Well, since we are the manufacturer, yes, you can. You just need to book that design consultation appointment first.
21: Here's another one. I have a Larise cabinet, but I need replacement parts. How do I order them?
22: So that is quite easy. You either can come into one of our locations and tell us the parts you're looking for, or you can email us and let us know what we're looking for. Now, if the order is within so many years and you have your work order number, we can actually look up your actual order and then help you even more so that way.
21: All right. Now, getting started, of course, is always a big one. Where do I start when thinking of designing my kitchen or bathroom space?
22: A lot of clients start with some inspirational photos that really capture the look that they want. And they think about what they're wanting to change in their space. So that's kind of where the design, where the process begins with the client. And then we kind of move on from there, asking for the measurements and talking further with them about their space.
21: Okay, here's another one, Sonia. What should I keep in mind when sitting down with a designer?
22: So clients should keep in mind what they're looking for in their space and what will make their life easier while they're using their kitchen. And we always have our happy triangle. We want to keep that going throughout the design as well. Really plan out what they think they want in their space. And we are here to give advice and help them along with that process.
21: All right. Here's a question on installation. What is the installation time from original order? How far ahead should I plan on installation?
22: Well, for me, more time is better because then you're not rushed. You're not stressed out. So I would say if you're going to plan a big renovation such as a kitchen, you'd want to plan that at least 3 months ahead just for a peace of mind. Mind you, we do get clients that come in and it's like the 8 weeks and they're panicked and they're ready to go. So I try to avoid that with clients, and more time the better, because it's just a less stressful experience. The client can really think about the options that they're looking for in their kitchen, and we can take our time with them, helping them make all those crucial decisions. Because don't forget, the kitchen is the hub of the home and we want it as functional as possible.
21: Another frequently asked question. I have some ideas from a drawing I have, maybe a photograph. Can that help me in the design process?
22: Absolutely. I love seeing photos or clients that have already redrawn their area. That just tells me that they've done that process, really thinking about what they want in that design. But I only take up to 3 photos. I won't allow them to show me any more, because I also want to hone in the client on that photo. Someone who has 75 photos of kitchens, one thing I'll say is look at all of them and you should start seeing a pattern. And that pattern will really hone you in on the look you like. So that's how I do drawings and photos for people. And it gives me a really good idea of what they're looking for, and colors and tones and stuff like that as well. So very helpful.
21: Absolutely. Now, another frequently asked question, can cabinets be customized to suit my own needs?
22: Yes, we are a manufacturer, so absolutely. We can customize the cabinets down to 3/8 of an inch if we need to. We really try and make it custom for the client's needs. That's a huge, huge thing.
21: Now, what happens if a customer can't agree on a color or a style?
22: Well, this has happened, not very often. You got to have a compromise, and there is a little bit of counseling that goes along with our jobs from time to time, where one of them has to bend a bit, and I will help guide them towards finding that happy compromise between maybe two competing door styles. I do talk about cleaning. That's a huge thing. Like more grooves in a door, there's going to be more cleaning involved. And I just try and work with let's say it's a couple, try and work with them and find that neutral point. So it's kind of fun sometimes when that happens. And finding that solution, because then the client's extremely happy that they've worked through that process.
21: All right. Now, can I see my kitchen in full 3D before?

0: that's going to be taking care of that. But preparing for that installation, first, it's a thought process. You have to mentally prepare for your house not being in order. And then just walking through that process. So the kitchen's going to be all torn out. Then the contractor is going to come in. He's going to put your new floor, get everything prepped and ready for our team to come in and install our cabinetry. And then it's usually quite a seamless process. We come, we put our kitchen in. Depending on the size of kitchen, that can take 1 to 4+ days. And then after that, we have our template of our countertop. There's a bit of a waiting period between the template and when the counter is actually installed. I'm talking if you're using solid surface materials such as quartz. So a kitchen can kind of stretch out a little bit because of these waiting times in between. And then in the end, after the quartz is installed, you do have to wait 24 hours before you can hook your plumbing up. And then, ta-da, your kitchen is complete and ready to use.
1: Terrific. All right. Well, that just about does it for the hour, Sonia. We're out of time. Sonia Atkinson is a senior designer with Lorizon Kitchens. And don't forget, 183 Colonnade Road South is the location of the new Lorizon Kitchen showroom. It's great. You can wander in and take a look around and check things out. I want to thank you so much, Sonia, though. Great conversation this hour.
0: Oh, my absolute pleasure. It's been a joy to be on the show.
1: Well, it's been great to chat with you. And don't forget the website, LorizonKitchens.com. Dave Watts here. Have a great afternoon. 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
5: From the National Newsroom of the Canadian Press, I'm David Augustine. A senior Pentagon official says the United States provided Canada with a classified document outlining expectations for North American defense cooperation, but viewed Ottawa's response as lacking a credible long-term plan. The official, speaking on background, cited frustrations with Canada's defense planning, including delays related to Lockheed Martin's F-35 Lightning II procurement and uncertainty over how Canada would meet future continental defense and NATO commitments. Canada's chief public health officer says not everyone who has traveled to areas where there may be Ebola are being tested once they arrive here. Dr. Joss Reimer says testing is reserved for those people who had symptoms of Ebola, which have many in common with other illnesses. Reimer says Canada added new screening measures at the border as of Wednesday in response to a deadly Ebola outbreak in Central Africa. The establishment of a National Marine Conservation Reserve on British Columbia's central coast will protect an area larger than Prince Edward Island. Six coastal BC First Nations signed an agreement with the federal and provincial governments that will designate around 6,700 square kilometers as part of the reserve, which is also designated as an Indigenous Protected and Conserved Area. Professor of Environmental Studies at the University of Victoria, Natalie Ban, says that's good news for the six First Nations partners.
6: By them being co-managers and using their own authority to designate them as Indigenous Marine Protected Areas, their authority to manage and steward their own waters is being recognized by other levels of government in Canada.
5: A federal official says all fisheries, with the exception of bottom trawling, will be able to operate in the area once the agreement is finalized. Nine miners were still unaccounted for today in northern China, where a deadly explosion at a coal mine killed 90 people. Chinese state media says around 247 workers were on duty at the time of the blast on Friday evening. More than 120 have been hospitalized, and the cause of the explosion is still under investigation. The blast is the deadliest mining accident in China in recent years. The next generation of weight loss drugs could be available as soon as next year. Retatrutide is showing promising results. That's according to a new research published this week.
7: Doctors are already concerned that some Americans are turning to knockoff versions in China, and that means they're unregulated. This could increase the risk of potentially the drugs being tainted, and that could lead to infection or even overdose. Now, these GLP-1 medications have shown not only to benefit weight loss, but also other health benefits. We're talking about things like heart disease and kidney disease, as well as sleep apnea.
5: That was ABC's Yuri Benajad from the ABC News Medical Unit. And the family of two-time NASCAR champion Kyle Busch said he died after severe pneumonia, which progressed into sepsis. In a news release, vice president of Kyle Busch Company's Dakota Hunter says the condition resulted in rapid, overwhelming complications. Busch died at the age of 41 on Thursday. This is the Canadian Press. In sports, the Carolina Hurricanes look to even their best-of-seven Eastern Conference Final Series versus the Montreal Canadiens. Montreal took the opener 6-2 on Thursday night in Raleigh, North Carolina. That contest was the Hurricanes' first in 11 days following their four-game sweep of the Philadelphia Flyers in the second-round action. The Colorado Avalanche find themselves in a big hole. The Vegas Golden Knights downed Colorado 3-1 last night to take a 2-0 lead in the Western Conference Final. Since 1982, road teams that started 2-0 in the Conference Finals have a 13-0 record in the series. Chad Kelly makes his first start in over a year when the Toronto Argonauts take on the Hamilton Tiger Cats in CFL exhibition opener for both clubs. Kelly missed all of last season with a leg injury suffered in the 2024 East Division Final. And George Russell won a dramatic Canadian Grand Prix sprint race from the pole after fending off Mercedes teammate and Formula One points leader Kimi Antonelli on Saturday. From the Canadian Press, I'm David Augustine.
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25: 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In addition to here in Canada, Agnico Eagle operates mines in Australia, Finland, and Mexico. Its goal is in all locations to undertake high-quality development projects to support sustainable growth. Canada's North presents both challenges and huge opportunities, and will unpack a great new information resource through the podcast, The Arctic Edge. So then to look into this, we're pleased to welcome the chair of the board of Agnico Eagle, Sean Boyd. Good afternoon, Sean.
26: Good afternoon, Dave. Great to be here.
25: Well, it's great to chat with you as well. And Hannah Thibodeau is with us. And Hannah is the host of Arctic Edge podcast series. Hi, Hannah.
27: Hi. Thanks for having us. It's such a pleasure to be here, Dave.
25: Well, again, welcome to the show. And we're pleased that you were able to join us this afternoon. Now, Hannah, we're going to bring you into the conversation shortly, but Sean, let's start off with some background on Agnico Eagle, its growth, its operations in Canada, including the company's culture, mission, and values.
26: Sure, Dave. Agnico has been around for almost 7 decades now and based in Canada, run by Canadians. As you said, Canada's largest mining company with a particular interest in the North and a particular Arctic expertise. So we're the second largest gold producer in the world, producing over 3 million ounces of gold. And it's interesting that our real growth has been in the last 25 years, when in the late 90s, we were quite a small company. Our revenue base was only around $50 million revenue. Today, our market cap is over $100 billion. And we've built that business successfully based on having roughly 80% of our production coming out of Canadian mines. So it's a Canadian success story where, as we look at the North, we're about, we've invested a little over $10 billion in the last 20 years in Canada's North. We're now about a quarter of the GDP of Nunavut. In the North, we employ about 3,600 employees. Of those 3,600, 400 would be, over 400 would be Inuit, Nunavummiut. So a lot of good benefits to the communities. But in terms of, it's not just what we've built in terms of size and capacity, but it's how we built it. And our mission statement, as you referred to, culture is a big part of this. And our mission statement has been the same for multiple decades. And it's simply to create above average returns for our shareholders over the long term, to make it a great place to work for our employees, but just as importantly, to make a meaningful contribution to the communities we operate in. And we find ourselves in that special and unique position now, having skills that are needed in Canada's North, with the experience that's needed in the North, but also with a focus on doing more in the communities. And we see a great opportunity to help uplift the communities as we continue to grow our business in the North.
25: And Sean, I would say the potential in Nunavut overall for growth and sustainable development is virtually endless.
26: We would agree. And we can, as a big mining company, skills are transferable. We can choose to be anywhere we want in the world, but we've decided we'd focus on those regions that have tremendous geological potential, but also an ability to build a multi-decade business. And when we first went to Nunavut back in 2007 for a visit up to the community of Baker Lake, after 3 days there meeting Indigenous leaders and business leaders and community leaders, we left knowing that this was a place that was well matched to our skill set, and we could see a place that we could build a business for multi-decades. So that's the potential we see there. Tremendous geological potential, an area that's, I would say, largely unexplored, with the significant geological belts that need exploration work. So given where the country is and given the push for critical metals, we just see Northern Canada as a place that's going to result in many discoveries over time, which would also result in many more new mines being put into production, which will not only benefit the northern communities, but ultimately benefit Canada.
25: Yeah, I was going to say, this will really benefit the communities indeed. Now, what about challenges? Are there any challenges, Sean, with your work in the North, things that you had to kind of stick handle around to get accomplished?
26: Yes, it's a challenging environment, and you can just look at the weather patterns. It gets cold, it's isolated, and I think the challenge from day one was really there is a lack of infrastructure, and so you're not only building mines, but you're also building infrastructure. At one point, we were the largest road builders in Nunavut, building almost 300 kilometers of road. So basically, you've got to start from scratch in terms of, you know, building these mines. You got to build the infrastructure around them. So that's the challenge. But, you know, every jurisdiction has its challenges, I think. But there's more positives than there are sort of negatives or challenges. And I think the positives are that we have communities and we have Indigenous partners that are supportive of mining. When Nunavut was created in the late 90s, the Inuit leaders selected 18% of the landmass of Nunavut based on geological potential. And so essentially, the Inuit are in the resource development business because their land holdings cover most of the major geological belts. So from that perspective, There's a close working relationship, a partnership. And as we've told the story many times before, when we went up in 2007, we felt welcomed. We felt like it was a place that we could build a multi-decade business. It started out a little bit rough. We took about $1 billion U.S. write down on our initial investment. Things didn't go quite as we had planned, but we didn't leave. We just sort of put our heads down, worked harder on the next projects, and built a very successful business that's not only benefiting our shareholders, but benefiting the North and the communities in the North.
25: And certainly the benefits will continue to multiply going forward. We're in conversation with Sean Boyd, chair of Agnico Eagle, and we'll catch up with Sean again a bit later in the hour. Coming up, though, right after the break, we're going to continue the focus on Canada's North, of course, and start off with a sample of a special podcast that's quickly gaining traction. And we'll bring Hannah Thibodeau into the conversation. She's the host of that podcast, The Arctic Edge. More to come when we come back on News Talk 580 CFRA.
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35: 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Welcome to The Arctic Edge. 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
37: It's not just window dressing to talk to elders. It's valuable.
39: It's important you listen to the elders.
3: and you listen to their wisdom, because they know the way.
37: They know the land, they know the animals.
38: Let's take you back 2,000 years to the Inuit traveling across Canada.
4: That's a harsh environment. And if you actually think about it, over thousands of years, they've been able not just to survive, but to thrive.
38: The Inuit were the first people in the world that invented the rain jacket. They will also invent the snow goggles. They will also invent the kayak.
4: They have been able to meet adversity head on.
38: Communities across the region has been innovative for many, many years.
4: And be in a position now, after all these centuries, to take advantage of their moment. This is their moment.
36: Inuit wanted to be involved in the future of its region.
37: They have had the opportunity to be involved in some of the first exploration programs in the Canadian Arctic.
4: They have an open heart. They wanted to know how we could work together and create opportunity.
5: Stories of national pride.
36: To be proud of a region that we created in 1999.
37: Inuit are first Canadians, but Canadians first.
5: And sovereignty.
6: You can pound on the desk all you want and say, it's our country, it's our country. Okay, but you're not there. Our presence from a military point of view in the Arctic is fleeting.
5: Stories of economic reconciliation.
36: Reconciliation to me is building relationships.
6: And it's the first step and a long step of things that need to be done to really value those things that are near and dear to Canada's hearts.
4: For defense, for economic development, for Indigenous reconciliation, here's what we're about to do. And we're not waiting 10 years. We're actually on the move right now.
37: We have a frontier. We got to get on it and do things on our frontier.
36: It's not just an Inuit Nunavut history. It's Canada's history.
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7: It's a pleasure to be here, Dave. Thanks for having us.
25: Looking forward to learning more, Hannah. This is going to be a timely conversation. Now, let's take a look at the Arctic Edge podcast. Guess what? Season one is just about wrapped up, and that brings us to season two. But let's talk about the series to begin with, perhaps in a more general overview, and then we'll take it from there.
7: Season one has wrapped up, and all of those episodes you can listen to them already. Now, season two, we are starting with that already. We already have episode one out there. We'll talk a bit about season two in a second, but let me talk about the Arctic Edge in general. We are so fortunate to have an award-winning podcast, three-time award-winning podcast. And what we do is we don't tell the stories, we really share the stories from Canada's north through the voices of the people who live there. Now, for season one, and I hope you'll listen to it, it really did focus on Nunavut and Inuit communities. And the goal of season one, it was simple, but really, really important. It's to move beyond the southern assumptions that maybe people have and the headlines that we see all the time, and let people in the north tell their own stories about life, about culture, about leadership, about opportunity, and also the challenges in the Arctic, because there's quite a few of those as well. And one of the things you think of is that how many people have actually traveled to Nunavut? Have you, Dave?
25: Unfortunately, no, not yet. But I'm intrigued to do so.
7: Well, if not, listen to this podcast, because we really try to put you there. The Arctic really is deeply tied to Canada's identity, to Canada's economy, sovereignty, and future. So in this series, we wanted to close that distance just a little bit with Canadians and connect them to the North.
25: I think you've done a great job with this. Where can the podcasts be found generally?
7: Yeah, so for the podcast in general, you can find that on anywhere you listen to your podcasts. Right now, it's on Apple, it's on Spotify, it's on Amazon Music, and season two is a bit different. There are visuals to that, so you can watch it on YouTube, and that's a different way to do it. But let me talk about the reason why I was inspired to do this, because You just spoke with Sean Boyd, and one of the first things I did when I left broadcasting, actually, was I moderated a panel on the Arctic, and Sean Boyd was on that panel, as well as Anne Raphael Audouin, who is the CEO of the Kivalliq Hydrolink and the premier at the time, PJ Aquiacock. And when I was on that panel, I was so inspired by those voices and the stories that they were telling. And I just felt like, wow, I still wish I was in broadcast, but I wasn't. And I was also thinking, in broadcast, a lot of the times you can do a 2-minute story, you can put 10 second clips in, and that's all you can tell. So I'm like, how can we amplify these voices? And I thought, let's create a podcast. I went to Sean with the idea and his team, and they liked the idea. I did pester him a bit. Sean would probably laugh at this. I did chase him down on Spark Street one day saying, hey, how about this idea? He's interested at all. Sean, do you remember that?
2: I do. Yeah, I do.
7: And we eventually came to the conclusion that we would produce it. And really, the mission was to create that more human, that more honest conversation about the North, because this is what I was hearing on this panel. And I didn't feel those stories were out there for Canadians. And I believe Sean at the time, too. It's like, we're just not paying attention to this very important part of our country. The stories of the Arctic are often framed only around crisis, only around politics. We really wanted to broaden that picture. Yes, there's serious challenges like housing, like food, like infrastructure gaps, but there's also innovation, there's resilience, there's entrepreneurship, leadership, and a really strong sense of culture and identity. And one of the things I consider myself after traveling, so covering politics for 25 years, is I knew a lot about Canada, but I have to tell you, after producing this and interviewing these people, I have learned so much about the North, and I think you would too. And there's so many cool, different tidbits in it. One of the things, and I just want to tell you this, because PJ Aquiacock, who was the former premier of Nunavut, he told a story on that panel, which I didn't know at the time, and many people probably in Canada don't know. His family and other families were taken to Grise Fjord, and this story of Grise Fjord is something that I think every Canadian should know, because Canadian sovereignty was exerted in a different way back in the 1950s. What the federal government did at that time was it took 8 families from northern Quebec and put them in the northernmost inhabited point, well, it was after they did that, to Grise Fjord. And they did that to ensure that the Arctic remained sovereign. And the premier told me, and he used these words, is that his family was used as a Canadian flag post, a flagpole. And that really stuck with me, because when they were brought up there, they were promised that there would be great hunting, that they would have all of these different housing, but none of it came to fruition. So it really is a dark part of our history, but they see themselves as Canadians and Canadians first. So now when we're looking at sovereignty through this picture of everything that's coming about now, how important it is that we make sure that we take care of the people who live there, because they are the ones who were there on the land first. And they weren't there because they wanted to be there originally, but now they do see it as a beautiful place, an important place, and something to ensure that we keep the North ours.
25: This is a real teachable moment, Hannah. I can see a benefit to a lot of folks, from school kids all the way up. This is terrific.
7: Absolutely. The stories that are in here, and the fact that the Arctic development matters globally too, it's no longer this place that should be viewed as distant and isolated. If people thought that in the first, it's become one of the most strategically important regions in the world. What happens in the Arctic now affects us globally, when it comes to energy, when it comes to trade and climate policy and those international power dynamics. Countries around the world are paying attention.
25: We have to take a quick break on News Talk 580 CFRA and our guests, Hannah Thibodeau, the host of the Arctic Edge podcast, and Sean Boyd is with us, the chair of the board of Agnico Eagle. We'll get right back to both of them in just a moment. Coming right up, we're going to take a look at season 2 of the podcast series, The Arctic Edge. Back in a moment.
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0: The North is on the move. Climate, industry, investment, and the people who make the North what it is. Welcome back to the Arctic Edge.
1: We live in, you know, one of the most beautiful places in the world. 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
3: When we talk about security and sovereignty, it's not done once in a while. It's a 24-hour life. We live it. We breathe it. We are always there to protect.
0: This season, we are tackling the North's challenges head on. The harsh environment.
4: Everybody's working really hard. It's nice to see the team in action.
0: Community and social infrastructure. And outside voices.
5: I'd like to see Canada become our 51st state.
6: The middle powers must act together, because if we're not at the table, we're on the menu.
7: I believe that a willful heart can accomplish anything that they have set their mind to.
0: Most of all, stories of what makes the Arctic strong.
1: The foundation of Nunavut's creation was Inuit, long before Canadian government was in Canada's Arctic. Inuit were here. This is the Inuit homeland. We're very fortunate in Nunavut to have, you know, strong relationships with our federal government, strong relationships with the other territories in the north, as well as beyond Canada's borders. It's important to remember that we're not alone, and that we're not the only ones who are concerned, and that we are in this together.
0: And prosperous for all Canadians. And especially for the people who have called the North home for generations.
7: I'm only just two generations away from the nomadic way of life and the real traditional culturally being taught in harsh environment.
0: All eyes are on the North. To protect it. To nurture it. To grow it. We're here to bring you these stories and many more. I'm Hannah Thibodeau. This is The Arctic Edge.
8: 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This hour, we're in conversation with Sean Boyd. He's the chair of the board of Agnico Eagle. And Hannah Thibodeau, host of the podcast series, the Arctic Edge, is also with us. 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So then, Hannah, great anticipation for Season 2 of The Arctic Edge.
9: Yeah, it's really exciting. Season 1 was about introduction and understanding, focusing, listening to the people across Nunavut. So many great people to hear from. I want to name a couple: Peter Tapatai, Pujit Kusagak, Cody Dean, who's a young entrepreneur up there. So many fascinating stories. Season 2 builds on that foundation, but the lens becomes bigger and it becomes more urgent. The reason for that is because Arctic sovereignty, security, and geopolitics has really taken hold ever since Donald Trump has tried to say, you know, things like, you know, Canada's he wants it to become the 51st state. Also, you know, wanting to take over different parts of the world, including Denmark and those areas. So all of those issues, there's a stronger sense that the world is now paying attention to the Arctic in a completely different way. The conversations are bigger politically and globally, but we still tell them through the people and the communities. So talking about that central theme of sovereignty, one of the biggest differences in Season 2, what does sovereignty actually mean to the Arctic? In southern Canada, people may think about defense, about borders, about military presence, and all of those things are important. But in Nunavut, people talked about sovereignty very differently, because you can't have a sovereign country without having, you know, a safe community. And we heard that from Sean in the first section here. You have to have adequate housing, reliable power, food security, infrastructure, education, economic opportunity and Inuit-led decision-making. So one of the messages we kept hearing is you can't separate Arctic sovereignty from the well-being of the people who live there. And that comes right back to that story I was telling you about Grease Fjord. I don't think Canada took care of our people of the North during that time at all. Now we have to do things differently. So this is really the defining ideas of the season. The other thing is that season two is also visual. So it introduces video and visual storytelling. We realize these stories are incredibly powerful to hear, but they're also powerful to see because, as I mentioned, most people haven't had the opportunity, unfortunately, to visit the Arctic. So it expands beyond the audio into that visual podcasting, into that digital storytelling to help those audiences feel more connected. But the tone, I would say, is more urgent. Season one was reflective and very relationship driven. Season two, we still have those emotions. We still have those human moments, but now you get to see them. And there's also that urgency because the stakes really did rise globally over the past little bit. It's at the center of everything from, as I mentioned, global security, climate change, energy transition, international competition, critical minerals, Canada's future and economy. And the very first trip that our Prime Minister made, Prime Minister Mark Carney, when he became Prime Minister, was to Iqaluit. So that was a very big signal by this government too. And you can really feel that shift throughout the session, this season. The core mission stayed the same. At the end of the day, both seasons are driven by the same idea. Let those Northern voices lead the conversation about the North, because that's always been at the heart of our podcast.
8: Let's talk about Hope Bay. I'm curious here, why is that such an important project?
9: Now I'm going to defer to Sean Boyd on this one. And then I can jump in a little bit on it. But Sean, this is really your place to jump in.
10: Yeah, thanks, Hannah. It's number one, it's timely because we're within a couple of weeks of announcing a major reinvestment in that project. But it's an interesting project given its history. First, its location. It's on our northern coast. Its history, it's been owned by multiple owners, including the largest gold mining company in the world, who invested over $2 billion in it and decided it didn't fit, didn't work, or they couldn't make it work. At one point, it was very close to being owned by a Chinese mining entity. Our federal government said no. Agnico picked it up in a matter of 2 weeks. We put it on care and maintenance. We've drilled it for the last few years. And we're about to announce a major new investment that's going to create a big mine, as we said, on Canada's northern coast. But the interesting thing and the interesting connection to Nunavut and to the Inuit, it was actually discovered back in 1964 by a local Inuit prospector named Noel Advidluck. And so Agnico is actually honoring Noel and his discovery, and we're committed to restoring Noel's cabin, which is about 15 kilometers west of Roberts Bay in Nunavut. So interesting background, interesting story, but it's a massive mine. It's likely going to go for decades given its geological potential. So it's going to have all sorts of economic benefits. But I think its most important aspect is its messaging to the rest of the country that big things can get done in Canada, and they can get done in partnership with industry and government and communities and Indigenous leaders and partners. And it's the first big project out of the gate here as we talk about Canada and the need to do big things in the North. And we're happy to be a big proponent of this. And our team's done an exceptional job in creating something much bigger than when we bought it 4 years ago.
9: So part of that, it's that larger conversation, as Sean's talking about, of sovereignty and nation building. Projects like Hope Bay bring infrastructure. They bring investment and a stronger year-round presence in the Arctic, which really is seen as important to Canada's future in the North. And we heard repeatedly that communities want development that creates those lasting benefits close to home. So Hope Bay has this potential to build those local skills, support Inuit employment, and create business opportunities for other northern companies too. So it's that balance between opportunity and sustainability and community impact. It's a major part of the conversation around Hope Bay.
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9: Yep, absolutely. 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And then also now for season two, you want to see those visuals of the North because they are stunning. We want to take you there. And that's what we have been able to do by doing the visual podcast in season two. So that's on YouTube.
8: Hannah Thibodeau is one of our two guests this hour. Hannah is the host of the Arctic Edge podcast. And Sean Boyd is with us, chair of the board of Agnico Eagle. Both will be back in just a moment when Experts on Call continues on News Talk 580 CFRA.
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12: Conversation this hour with Sean Boyd, chair of the board of Agnico Eagle Mines, and Hannah Thibodeau, host of the podcast The Arctic Edge. Sean, to start with, what role can corporate Canada play in supporting sustainable economic and community development in Canada's Arctic?
13: It has a crucial role to play, and there's a lot of big Canadian companies that either have experience in the north or have experience in building large infrastructure projects. And what the federal government and the northern governments have laid out in terms of infrastructure investment, whether it's ports or roads or airstrips or military installations, is actually unprecedented in Canada. And it's on a scope and scale that we haven't seen before in our lifetime, and it's on a compressed timeline. So industry has experience in logistics and in big projects that are in some instances better than what the government departments have. And so we need to cooperate and work together. And so when we sort of sit back and look at our experience in the North, what we've learned in 20 years, and we think about what's ahead for the country and for the government, it's going to take sort of communication, cooperation, understanding objectives, and transferring knowledge and transferring skills. And so we've started a few years back going to Ottawa saying, look, there's what we're seeing. Here's what we're learning. We're 365, 24/7 in the north. I think we're missing an opportunity here. And here we are at a moment where all of this has really come together in a way that we did not foresee, even though we were out early saying we need an Arctic strategy. So now it's time to pull together. Now it's time to help the government. It's on corporate Canada to actually help the governments deliver on the mission, on those ambitious plans that have been laid out. So that'll be critical, because as we've said many times before, we can get things done a lot quicker and do them a lot more efficiently than the government. So it's how do we transfer our skill sets? And we've been doing that. And it's really on the rest of corporate Canada to, I think, join the effort and partner up with governments and communities to make these big things happen. But I want to just dwell on the communications piece, because I think we've been successful in the North for 20 years because we're good listeners. We're there to sort of leverage our experience in building a mining company over seven decades and understanding what the community of priorities are, and then try to leverage and drive those initiatives forward. So Hannah's been intimately involved in communicating directly on community ambitions and dreams. And maybe she can jump in here on the sort of communication side and the coordination side and working collectively to realize the dreams.
12: Hannah Thibodeau, your thoughts?
0: Well, and one of the things with Corporate Canada that I'm realizing is that they have to strengthen the communities there too. And I see this with Agnico. They are supporting local businesses. They're reinvesting in the Inuit communities. They're opening doors for the Inuit to participate fully in the wage economy. And that's what we kept hearing on the ground. That was what was communicated to us. And all of those different stories, right from the elders, and I know the elders welcomed Sean when he arrived in, remind me the year, it was 2007,
13: Baker Lake,
0: Sean?
13: 2007, yeah. Yes.
0: And that is a big deal, because the elders are a big part of these decisions and how everything moves forward on the ground. So to have the elders there and involved, and the elders are a part of, you know, helping the mine there and doing everything properly, because they've been there for generations. And you have elders who actually come into the mine, right, Sean?
13: Yes, that's correct.
0: Yeah, and learning those stories and how important those stories are. But it's also in investing in young people there as well, because a lot of young people, they have to feel like they can stay in the territory to continue that wage-based economy. We talk to people like Cody Dean. Cody Dean is this fabulous entrepreneur in the North. He has Canadrill. It's a small business. They do permafrost foundations. He also has a studio in the North, that North of North, that huge Netflix and CBC production. He works with them. So it's all of these opportunities there that they have to see themselves in. Peter Tapatai, if you haven't listened to episode one of season one, and Peter

0: a fabulous friend and great supporter of us.
1: And you will get his character throughout season one. He tells this story. Please listen to episode one. At the very end, he talks about a wave. And this is exactly what Sean is talking about. He saw the mining company come in and he thought, how am I going to get a piece of this wave? And he explains how. I don't want to give it all away, but it will take your breath away. So that's, you know, all these discussions. That's the real importance of the Arctic Edge. If Canada truly wants to be an Arctic nation, then the future of this country will depend on how seriously we invest in the people who already call the North home.
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2: 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And Sean Boyd, chair of the board of Agnico Eagle Mines. Thank you again, Sean.
0: Thank you, Dave, and thank you for putting a focus on the most important region in the country as we look out over the next couple of decades.
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6: If you're still looking for plans this weekend, you can catch the Ottawa Circus Festival running through tomorrow at Arts Court with performances, workshops, and competitions celebrating circus arts. 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
1: From the National Newsroom of the Canadian Press, I'm David Augustine. Voting starts today for members of the BC Conservative Party to pick their new leader. Five candidates are running for leadership of the province's official opposition, taking over for interim leader Trevor Halford, who has been in place since December when John Rustad resigned. Ian Black, Caroline Elliott, Carolyn Finlay, Peter Miliband, and Yuri Fulmer are all on the ballot, with a winner slated to be announced at the leadership convention on May 30th. The party said in April that its membership roll had increased from 7,000 in December to 42,000 by the April 18th deadline for new members to sign up in time to vote. A high-ranking U.S. defense official says the Pentagon gave Ottawa a classified paper outlining priorities for collective North American defense with Canada. But the official says Ottawa did not deliver a credible response. Here's Canadian Press reporter Rob Westgate.
2: Pentagon officials say that's just one of a few headaches creating a rift in North American defense cooperation. Another big one, Canada dragging its feet on buying those F-35 fighter jets. The American officials who spoke with a small group of mostly Canadian journalists in Washington on Thursday were basically passing a message along that the Trump administration is looking for a real plan.
1: Defense Minister David McGuinty's office did not respond to questions about whether it had received the classified paper or if Ottawa had responded. There are experts saying a provision in the federal government's proposed hate crime bill to create a standalone offense will make it easier to prosecute those criminals. While Statistics Canada data suggests violent hate crimes lead to a criminal charge about as often as violent crimes not motivated by hate. That's not the case when it comes to hate-motivated crimes that are nonviolent, such as mischief or promoting genocide. Professor Barbara Perry says having a standalone offense will give police officers more incentive to fully investigate such crimes. The owner of two large dogs that killed an 11-year-old boy has been found guilty of criminal negligence causing death. Crystal McDonald was on trial in Edmonton after Cash Grist was fatally attacked by her dogs at her Edmonton home in April 2024. Her lawyer, Evan McIntyre, says they're disappointed by the verdict and plan to appeal after sentencing in September.
3: There's a tendency in hindsight to look, say, a death was caused, the tragic death of Cash Grist in this case, and to reason back and say, well, things could have been done differently. But that's not what the criminal law expects of people. The criminal law needs to look in the circumstances and ask what is reasonable.
1: Crown Prosecutor Anders Quist says he is pleased with the judge's decision, adding that he believes justice was done in the case. And authorities in Southern California are racing to figure out how to prevent the explosion of a storage tank that has been leaking a hazardous chemical used to make plastic parts. Some 40,000 people were put under evacuation orders in the area yesterday. A storage tank holding between 22,000 and 26,000 liters of methyl methacrylate overheated Thursday and began venting vapors into the air at an aerospace plastic facility in Orange County. So far, authorities say there have been no injuries or deaths reported. This is the Canadian Press. In sports, the Toronto Tempo returned to Coca-Cola Coliseum to face the Portland Fire in a battle of WNBA expansion teams. Toronto completed its four-game road trip with a 2-2 record. The Tempo has posted 3 wins and 3 losses overall thus far. The Toronto Blue Jays chase a second straight win over the Pittsburgh Pirates at Rogers Centre. Toronto took the series opener last night 6-2. Left-hander Patrick Corbin gets the ball for Toronto, while Pittsburgh counters with right-hander Paul Skeens. The Colorado Avalanche are still reeling to start the NHL's Western Conference Final after a second straight loss at home to the Vegas Golden Knights. The Avs led Game 2 by a goal midway through the third period, but lost 3-1 to the Knights, who now take a 2-0 lead in the series home to T-Mobile Arena. Since 1982, road teams that have started 2-0 in the conference finals have a 13-0 record in the series. And the CFL's preseason continues with the defending Grey Cup champions Saskatchewan Roughriders at home to the Winnipeg Blue Bombers. From the Canadian Press, I'm David Augustine.
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9: This Your Morning Ottawa, the podcast episode, we are covering a number of topics dealing with health and safety. Now, I know Melissa would have loved to have jumped in on this, but she's away today.
8: Yeah, she is. But today we'll talk to specialists who offer vital information on staying safe while out on the roads, the right food to eat to help maintain and promote good eye health. And Rosie, you actually had a wonderful conversation with a woman living with ovarian cancer.
9: Yeah, I did. First, I speak with an audiologist who explains how good hearing helps maintain proper brain health.
10: May is Speech and Hearing Month, and we are joined this morning by Clayton Fisher, an audiologist with Treat Hearing, who is here to tell us why hearing health is about more than we think. Good morning to you, Clayton.
11: Good morning.
10: Hearing health is brain health. Can you talk about that a little bit more?
11: Yeah. So a lot of people just, when they think about hearing or hearing loss, they think about not hearing other people or having to turn the television up. But the truth is it's actually more significant than that, simply because people who have hearing loss are actually more at risk of experiencing cognitive decline. In fact, 24% more likely than someone the same age who has normal hearing.
10: Why is that?
11: Okay. So we can't say that they are directly, we know that they're connected, but we don't know that one causes the other.
10: Sure. Mm-hmm.
11: But I think one of the big things is just strictly neural. So hearing actually happens in the brain. And so if not enough signal is getting up to the brain, it's sort of like a use it or lose it type thing.
10: Yeah.
11: So we'll see an actual reduction in brain activity.
10: There you go.
11: Okay.
10: Next one, hearing is a social sense.
11: So related to cognition, hearing is very social.
10: Yes.
11: And if we are not participating in conversations because we're not confident, or if a person's not confident, they tend to stop participating as much in the conversation, which is not good for cognitive health. And the worst part of that is that if someone's really not hearing well, eventually they will stop going to the things that they like to do.
9: Altogether.
11: Yeah. And that is the worst possible thing, as you can imagine, if someone's experienced any sort of cognitive issues.
2: I mean, that makes so much sense. That is so true. Okay, access changes everything. What's that about?
11: Okay, so, you know, awareness is a big thing, and this month is Speech and Hearing Month, and that's really important for younger people. But for the older population in their 80s and 90s, it can be very difficult to get to a hearing clinic and to get the services that they need. So accessibility is the theme for Speech and Hearing Month. And one of the things that we do at our clinic is we actually have a dedicated mobile unit that will go directly to retirement residences and senior living communities and see the people where they're at, which is really important because for a lot of those people, if we don't go to them, they simply won't get the care that they need.
2: And it's very important to get those tests. How often should one be tested for their hearing?
11: Yeah. So I think, I honestly think if you're over 50, you should probably get a hearing test. Especially there's a lot of public servants here in Ottawa, and so they have coverage for audiology services. Sure. But what's amazing is that when we go out into the community, we will see people in their 80s and 90s who this is their first hearing test.
2: Okay.
11: And so don't wait that long. Go a lot sooner, especially when we see the cognition with brain or connection with brain health.
2: Okay. You got one more board behind you, and then we're going to go for my little test here.
11: Yep.
2: When to get checked?
11: Yeah. So again, if the earlier the better. So if you think about, you know, going to the dentist.
2: Yeah.
11: You can wait until you get a toothache or a cavity and then go, or if you go a little bit sooner and get checked up more regularly, you don't wait until it gets to that point. And so it's that same idea with hearing health. It's just that people don't think about their ears as much as they do their teeth and their eyes.
2: But hearing health equals brain health. That's very important stuff there. I'm going to take a seat on this chair here.
11: Please
2: what
11: do.
2: Are you going to do here?
11: Right.
2: What's
11: so
2: going
11: on? We're
2: going
11: to see if we can have a quick look at your eardrum.
2: Oh boy. Didn't clean my ears for wax, but there you go.
11: This is live television, I guess, right? So let's have a look here. All right. So we're just going to see if we can get in here.
2: Can you see anything?
11: A little bit deeper there. I'm sorry if that's a bit uncomfortable.
2: Yeah, you're going in
11: okay.
2: there.
11: Okay. Yep.
2: I got tiny ears.
11: It's a bit hard to see on this screen right now, but I'll snap a picture. The eardrum is back there. With a smaller ear canal, it's harder to visualize. But this is one of the most important things that we do. The first thing we have to do is look in a person's ear and see if there's any wax that needs to be removed before we can conduct a hearing test.
2: That's right. Did you see a ton of wax in there?
11: Tiny bit, normal amount. Absolutely normal.
2: Yes, that is so good. Well, this is so fascinating. Clayton, audiologist, talking about your ear health, your hearing health, and how important it is. And like you said, about over 50 might want to think about just getting a check. Just get a check.
11: At the very least, just getting a baseline.
2: All right. Clayton from Treat Hearing Center, we really thank you for coming by.
11: Thank you for having me.
2: Thank you so much. After experiencing infant loss during pregnancy, Tovia Smith wrote Hello Being, A Spark of Life, A Legacy of Love. It's a deeply personal story, and Tovia joins us this morning to share her story. Good morning to you, Tovia.
12: Good morning.
2: Really glad that you could be here today. I want to talk about how it appears that you've taken grief, a very profound grief, and turned it into something positive. Can we talk about the inception of this book?
12: Well, it came through having gone through pregnancy and infant loss a number of years ago, and you know, writing this didn't just happen. It took a number of years before, you know, realizing that we were not the only ones experiencing something so tragic and that there are so many other people who go through losing a child during pregnancy, whether it's a miscarriage or stillbirth. In our case, we had to decide to terminate. So when it came about to share our story, it felt natural. It felt right. Because we know that there are other people walking in this journey alone.
2: You've got the book and the journal.
12: Yes.
2: And I feel that with the journal, you want to take
10: that pain and turn it into some sort of action. Is that right?
12: That's correct. Mm-hmm. So this journal here, it's not typical. It isn't, it isn't just prompts. It's interactive in the sense that there are several activities in here which allow for us to creatively express our grief. Yeah. So if I may open the pages.
10: Okay, I'll hold that for you.
12: Yeah. We have section two, which is our healing in color section, where in here we are encouraging the users of the book to, you know, write, color, create a collage, paint.
9: Again,
12: whatever.
9: Action. Right.
12: To express what they're feeling in that moment.
10: Can you express to us about the book itself? I love how it's extremely graphic and colorful and full of images. That, what was the idea behind the approach of this book here? I mean, like, look at this.
12: We wanted to capture what the womb could potentially be like. When we think of the innards, we think dark, but for us, we wanted it to be warm and nurturing and full of love and vibrancy.
10: Oh, that's what I'm seeing here.
12: Yeah, so that's what we chose to do.
10: Look at that. What have you learned about yourself through this process of writing this book?
12: That I'm stronger than I gave myself credit for. Yeah.
10: That's beautiful.
12: Thank you.
10: We can find the books wherever, at any major bookstore.
12: So right now the books are currently listed on Amazon.ca or .com. Okay. And this is where you'll be able to purchase them for right now.
10: We're really glad that you can come on the show today. Tovia Smith, thank you so much.
12: Thank you.
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5: And next up, Melissa speaks to a helmet tag inventor. She'll explain what that is, don't worry, who is leading a motorcycle safety camping throughout the city of Ottawa.
16: May is Motorcycle Awareness Month, and here with the message of this year's campaign, we have Steve Reed joining us this morning in studio. Good morning to you.
18: Good morning to you, Melissa. Thanks for having me.
16: Oh, we're so excited to have you here. Such an important topic to discuss. Let's talk about May being Motorcycle Awareness Month and the message of this year's campaign.
18: Yeah, the message this year is stay safe, respect the road.
16: Okay.
18: It's the first time that the Canadian Motorcycle Association and Moto Canada have come together with a unified national campaign.
16: Wow.
18: That speaks to five different pillars about motorcycle safety for the campaign this year. It's great.
16: Why is it important to have an awareness month like May?
18: Right. So as you can imagine, we are just coming off of a very long winter.
16: Yes.
18: Motorcyclists are now going to be back on the road. And so it makes sense to have some subject matter that speaks to the rider and also speaks to all the other road users to start to think about us back on the road doing our thing.
16: And why are motorcycles, why can they be fatal? Can you kind of talk about what causes them to be so fatal?
18: Yeah, so I wouldn't say overall there's, you know, it's a fatal or dangerous to ride a motorcycle, but certainly it's a higher risk pastime or passion. And so we have some key messaging this year that touches upon that message. First one, of course, is ride safe. Mm-hmm. We want folks to ride within limits, so road conditions, traffic, as you know, weather.
16: Right, yeah.
18: We want riders to be responsible riders. And the number one message there is to ride sober.
16: Okay.
18: So what we've seen in the past is in motorcycle fatalities, being impaired from alcohol or drugs is a 50% contributor to a motorcycle fatality. So anybody who's riding a bike, it's a precision machine. Mm-hmm. You definitely want to have all your faculties with you. You want to be riding with a clean mind.
16: And let's talk about pre-ride inspection.
18: Yeah.
16: What people should be doing.
18: Absolutely. So take a few minutes to check your bike before you go on a ride, check your chain tension, check your fluids, check your signals, and most importantly, you want to check your tire pressures.
16: Okay, let's talk about this. We have the tire here.
18: Yep.
16: So what would you be checking for?
18: Well, number one, you want to do a quick visual to make sure that there's no punctures, there's no fraying. You might have picked up a nail. You want to make sure that the tire's clean and safe. But the most important thing is to check your tire pressures every single ride, because when your tire is underinflated, it actually doesn't respond to inputs the same. So if you can think of it like there's a bit of a squish factor.
16: Yeah.
18: If you're going to be braking or accelerating or leaning, if you don't have the proper tire pressure, it has to squish before it does what it's supposed to do. So that can be a very easy thing to check every ride. Get a good tire gauge. Make sure that your pressures are at the right level.
16: And you also have a message to look twice.
18: Yeah, exactly. So it's if you think of our eyes like a camera.
16: Yeah.
18: And inside our eyes, in the macular section, we have a thing called a fovea. And so when you're when you're at an intersection, a driver at an intersection, you turn left and right, mm-hmm. what's happening is you're getting fixations. You're not actually seeing the entire picture. Okay. Our brain fills in the gaps, and the gaps are called saccades. So when you pull up an intersection, you're doing a left and a right, you're a motorcycle rider, a cyclist, a pedestrian can disappear in that saccade. And so that's why we encourage folks to look twice, because we're not actually seeing the whole thing. And as we age, and I just turned 60, our eyes start to degenerate. And so our high vision component of our eye also deteriorates. So we lose a lot of that high resolution capability.
16: Interesting. Okay. Yeah. And let's talk about emergency preparedness.
18: Yes, absolutely. So the Canadian Red Cross has come out with a medical emergency information tag. Okay. And what this is a no tech, no fail means for a rider to have their medical information right on their helmet.
16: Wow.
18: So what you have is a double-sided piece of synthetic paper, mm-hmm. captures everything and more that EMS and maybe a receiving hospital need to do their job, goes right on the helmet. Hopefully you never need to use it,
16: right.
18: but it's there just in case and accessible and immediately available for the information. So
16: amazing.
18: Little pieces you can do. Yeah.
16: Absolutely. And where can people go for more information?
18: Well, you can go to the Moto Canada website. You can go to the Canadian Motorcycle Association website. And we have all of the five pillars there. We speak to all of the points we want folks to look at. So I encourage you to go and have a look, brush up, and be ready for the 2026 riding season.
16: Well, yeah. Thank you so much again for joining us here
18: today
16: and getting us prepared.
18: Appreciate it.
9: A diagnosis of ovarian cancer is incredibly serious because the early symptoms are notoriously vague and mimic common gastrointestinal issues. I spoke to an Ottawa woman who came on our show to share her story about her journey living with ovarian cancer.
10: Today is World Ovarian Cancer Day. While progress is being made, the illness is still the deadliest of all gynecological cancers, with a 63% survival rate for Canadian women. Jennifer Hollington joins me now, and she was diagnosed about 5 years ago, and she blogged about going through living with ovarian cancer. So that's why we've got Jennifer on the show today to talk about just that. It is a pleasure to have you on the show, Jennifer.
1: Thank you.
10: Can you tell me about that moment when you were diagnosed? What were even some of the symptoms? Were there any?
1: The symptoms of ovarian cancer are very mild, and they're very easily confused with other run-of-the-mill kinds of issues like irritable bowel syndrome. So like many women diagnosed with ovarian cancer, I was diagnosed in the emergency department. I woke up with a pain in my abdomen, which is one of the symptoms of ovarian cancer, abdominal pain. I went to the emergency department at the Queens-McCarleton Hospital here in Ottawa. And by the end of the day, following an ultrasound and a blood test, I was informed by the ER doctor that I had ovarian cancer. Mm.
10: For women watching right now who may be feeling some symptoms, they may be a bit hesitant to even see a doctor because it could be such a sensitive area of the body.
1: Yes.
10: What was the treatment like? Was it particularly painful?
1: The treatment for ovarian cancer, it's going to vary by individual. There is a standard of care. Surgery followed by chemotherapy, typically 6 rounds of chemotherapy. Different people will respond in different ways. I had a fairly easy time of treatment. I had excellent care at the Ottawa Hospital here in the city, through surgery and through the chemotherapy round. And because I have a mutation, an inherited mutation in one of my, BRCA genes, breast cancer genes, I was eligible for an additional therapy, that works particularly well for people with that condition.
10: What would you like women to know about ovarian cancer?
1: So the first thing I would say is to trust yourself. When things feel off in your body, you know it. Mm-hmm. If you have symptoms that persist for 2 to 3 weeks, and those can be symptoms like bloating, eating difficulties. So you get full very quickly. You take a few bites and think, oh, God, I'm already full. Changes in bowel habits. So needing to urinate frequently, having to go to the bathroom frequently, and just pain as well.
10: Yeah, that pain. Okay. Mm-hmm. How are you feeling today? You are living with
2: the disease.
1: Yes, I feel like I'm thriving after ovarian cancer. Yes. I'm very lucky. I was recently released from the Ottawa Hospital's gynecologic oncology program and discharged to the care of my physician because post 5 years with no recurrence, I am one of the lucky ones. Mm-hmm. Most women diagnosed with ovarian cancer today, more than half will not be here in 5 years. And that's why we need to draw attention to ovarian cancer, to its symptoms, and to encourage women to advocate for themselves when they feel something's not quite right, and support the cause.
2: Thank you very much for coming on. OvarianCanada.org if folks want more information. Right?
1: Absolutely. Ovarian Cancer Canada is an excellent health charity that not only supports research and does advocacy, but also supports women and families who are experiencing ovarian cancer.
2: Jennifer, thank you again.
1: Thank you.
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12: We're going to take a step away from health and safety conversations just for a little bit. We have some levity with a quick-witted comedian in Ottawa in early May. Listen closely. You may just recognize his voice.
11: Like you have an extra special 13th birthday party. 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
14: Mm.
13: I want to close the restaurant and invite my whole class over.
14: No.
13: And I want there to be a DJ and dancing and a smoke machine.
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13: And about 2 hours into the party.
12: All right, that is the voice of comedian and actor Dan Mintz, widely known behind the voice of Tina on Bob's Burgers. He is performing right here in the Capitol, and luckily he joins us tonight to talk all about it. Good morning to you, Dan.
15: Good morning.
12: I've always find it fascinating how people get into this industry. You know, you're well known for Bob Burgers. How did this journey begin for you?
15: You know, I never planned to do voiceover or anything. I just kind of, you know, I was doing stand-up and I just fell into the job. John Benjamin actually got me the job. He plays Bob on Bob's Burgers.
12: So. Oh.
15: And then I, you know, I never thought it would be anything. I thought, you know, making a pilot and probably never see the light of day. And it's like, you know, 20 years later, 15 years later, still going.
12: It's so amazing. You know, tell me a little bit about how Bob's Burgers experience kind of changed your life and kind of as you look forward to your career.
15: I mean, it changed my life a lot. It, you know, being doing voiceover, you don't get recognized on the street or anything. So, but yeah, it is nice. You know, there's so many, you know, fans of the show, and it's like so fun to meet people. And, you know, people say, oh, like, you know, Bob's Burgers helped me through a, you know, difficult time in my life. And yeah, it's amazing.
12: And it's a really interesting start to that show because originally you actually auditioned for a different part. Can you walk us through that journey?
15: Yeah. I originally played a boy, the son, the second son of the family, Daniel. And at some point in the, during the pilot, they said, actually, maybe we should have this be a girl. So, and I told them, well, I don't really do, you know, a girl's voice. They said, that's just do your own voice. And then we'll change the drawing. And then it was Tina.
12: What was that like for you? Did you, at that point, were you trying to change it at all a little bit? Or did you just find it and say, you know what? This works.
15: I mean, I, like I said, I was never planning to get into voiceover. I don't do voices. So I was like, I hope it works. I'm just going to keep talking like I'm talking.
12: Oh, I love it. Okay. Let's turn our focus back to here in the Capitol because you got a show going on. Tell me all the details about it.
15: Yeah, so I'm going to be at the Laugh Lounge tonight, doing stand-up. And, you know, I started doing stand-up, you know, well before I did anything else. And actually the first test of Tina, me as a girl, they just drew her saying my stand-up. That's when it kind of worked. So yeah, I do, you know, it's a little different, because I'm a 45-year-old man and not a 13-year-old girl. So I talk about a little bit. Different stuff, but it's also kind of like her. And I just, you know, Mitch Hedberg is my biggest inspiration. So I like to do kind of absurd one-liners and aspire to be like that.
12: I love that. How do you gear up for a stand-up show after, you know, when you're just doing the voiceover, then you have to change quickly. Now you have an audience and everyone does see your face.
15: Yeah. I mean, it's, I feel like, especially if there's like, you know, a lot of people in the show are fans of Bob's and coming to see that. And then, you know, as soon as they hear me talk for the first line and see that, oh, that he does sound like Tina, I get, it's nice. I get a big laugh before I even told a joke. And that's a bit of come wind at my back.
12: I love that too. So obviously because it's the same voice, Tina will also be performing with you tonight.
15: Yeah. You could say. Pretty much. Yeah.
12: So when you go to the show, what can people expect throughout the show tonight?
15: Well, it's, I think it's so hard to explain, without doing a joke. I'm not going to do a joke in front of one person. But yeah, like, if you've seen like Mitch Hedberg or Stephen Wright, it's like, Anthony Jeselnik is another person is a big influence for me. I mean, that's just, yeah, just one liners and I talk like this or like Tina for an hour.
12: Oh, I love that. Final advice, you know, for people maybe looking ahead right now or watching our show and think, how can I go down that same path and achieve success like you've had?
15: Just, I guess, be friends with John Benjamin and then hope he recommends you for a show.
12: I think that's great recommendations. And now John Benjamin is going to be getting many messages. Good luck on the show tonight. Thanks for joining us. And keep up the good work of Bob's Burgers.
15: Thank you. I appreciate it.
12: Well, the warmer months can bring unpredictable weather to our region, and we want to make sure that you are prepared in the event of a power outage, a flash flood, or other impacts of severe weather. Christopher Harbosch joins us now. He is the coordinator of the City of Ottawa's Emergency Management Program. Good morning to you.
16: Morning.
12: Throughout the morning, too, you know, we've seen some mixed reviews and comments where people are completely unprepared or prepared. When you think about that as a whole, what does being emergency prepared actually look like to you?
14: Well, fortunately, it's pretty easy to be prepared in Ottawa. There's really three simple steps. It's knowing what you're preparing for, having a plan, and then stockpiling some supplies. And knowing what you're preparing for in Ottawa can mean a lot of different things depending on where you live. We're a very big city, and some of the more common emergencies that we experience, you know, power outages, high wind events, extreme temperature events, are some of the common things that residents can prepare for, and having a plan for those. You know, if you have to evacuate, do you know where to go? If you have to stay put, do you have what you need at home to be comfortable? And how do I talk to my loved ones and my families when, you know, communications are down? So planning for instances like that is a good start.
12: Great tips there. Okay, so what would actually go into an emergency kit? And would we differentiate between each emergency, or do you have one kit fits all?
14: So there's definitely some common items that you can put into a one-size-fits-all kit. You know, planning for specific emergencies is definitely a good idea. But some of the common items that can go into an emergency kit, you know, a crank-powered flashlight and radio for when power goes out, a can opener if you have canned food in there. And one thing that I don't have here is food items and water, but 4 liters of water per person per day is really important. A first aid kit. Some food for your pets. You know, if you have pets, it's really important to plan for them as well. A copy of your emergency plan is really important. And then some things like, you know, if you have young children, it can kind of be scary for them. So just having something to kind of keep them distracted, keep their mind off things, keep them busy is also really helpful. I would also really stress the importance of having some sort of battery pack in your emergency kit. And I have three different ones here. Kind of one charge for your cell phone, something that can maybe charge a laptop for a couple days, and then something much more functional that can charge many devices, can boost your car, can fill air in your tires. So depending on what you need, you have options.
12: I think you make a great point too about, you know, having those conversations with like your friends or your children.
14: Yep.
12: What does that look like? Would you want to do that before an emergency to have them prepared, or during? What's your recommendation?
14: Definitely before an emergency happens. You know, we don't know when emergencies are going to happen. It's very common when they do happen to not think clearly, to not be able to rationalize. So by planning ahead, having those hard discussions with your children, hey, you know, if a fire happens, we have to get out of the house. Do you know how to do that? And the more you can plan ahead and prepare ahead of time, then the more confident you'll be when emergencies happen. Having a plan is also a really important part of that.
12: Yeah. And, you know, you mentioned, you know, you have such great options here, but you mentioned depending on where you live, that can differentiate how you should be prepared.
14: Yep.
12: Can you give me a couple examples of maybe someone that lives out an hour outside of Ottawa or someone that's right in the hub? What would some of those differences be?
14: So, you know, for someone who lives on the outskirts of Ottawa, we know that sometimes the power infrastructure is a little bit older and power can go out for a little longer. The resources are further away. So stockpiling some supplies for rural residents is really important. On the flip side, you know, for urban residents, there are protests that happen downtown that can kind of take away from the commute. Transit incidents sometimes happen, traffic, you know, and then extreme temperature events as well. And in downtown urban cores, that temperature can drive up pretty quickly. So, you know, there are general kind of catch-all preparedness activities you can take on, but knowing what you're planning for based on where you live is really important.
12: You know, always better to be over prepared than underprepared, especially over the last decade with what we've seen here in Ottawa. Chris, really appreciate your time making sure we are emergency ready for the summer and months ahead.
14: Thanks for having me. Appreciate it.
12: You are listening to Your Morning Ottawa, the podcast.

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0: Okay, Will, so you go to the doctor's office for a regular checkup, and one of the first things they do...
1: Blood pressure?
0: Yeah, that's right.
1: Oh, right, thank goodness. That was so stressed.
0: You got it. You got it right.
1: All right, so what do you do with those numbers, and what do they say about your health and how you can keep your blood pressure in the healthy range? Luckily, Melissa spoke to the founder of the Cardiac Longevity Clinic to find out.
2: May 17th is World Hypertension Day, and it's an important reminder that high blood pressure remains one of the leading causes of heart attack and stroke. Joining us this morning is Ben Benahashmi, Cardiac Longevity Clinic founder and CEO, to share what viewers can do to protect their heart and long-term health. Good morning to you.
3: Good morning, Melissa.
2: Okay, such an important conversation to have because this can really impact so many people's lives.
3: Absolutely. So, yeah, I totally agree with you.
2: Because it's called the silent killer.
3: That's correct.
2: Tell us more about what this means.
3: So most people, when they think about their blood pressure, if their blood pressure is high, they feel completely fine.
2: Okay.
3: So you can have a blood pressure of 170 or 100 and feel completely normal.
2: Wow.
3: And the problem is, meanwhile, that blood pressure is affecting your arteries, damaging your heart muscle, affecting your brain, your kidneys. So it's one thing that you don't feel it. You have to measure it.
2: Okay. So let's move on to the next point you have here. And it says essential blood pressure numbers. Let's talk about what that means.
3: So essentially, most people have heard of 120 over 80 as being the normal blood pressure.
2: Mm-hmm.
3: So the top number is called systolic blood pressure. That's when your heart is squeezing. That's that 120 number.
2: Okay.
3: 80 is diastolic blood pressure. That's when your heart is relaxing. So kind of understanding those numbers are important. So once you measure it, if your numbers are between 120 to 129, that's what we call borderline high blood pressure or borderline hypertension.
2: Okay.
3: That's usually when with our patients, we work on lifestyle modifications to lower that blood pressure. Once it goes over the 130 point, that's considered hypertension, high blood pressure. And that's when your doctor needs to intervene with potentially pharmacological therapy.
2: Okay. And what about the number at the bottom?
3: So that is a diastolic blood pressure. So the cutoff is 80.
2: Yeah.
3: Between kind of 70 to 79 is considered, again, borderline elevated blood pressure.
2: Okay.
3: And once you go over 80, that's elevated. And it's also important to know that those are based on home blood pressure measurements.
2: Okay.
3: So doing one measurement in your doctor's office is not the whole story. You really need to measure this first thing in the morning at home with proper technique.
2: Okay.
3: Very, very important.
2: Let's move on to the why the doctor's blood pressure readings can deceive you.
3: Yeah, so this is kind of goes to the back, to the point that, again, if you do one measurement at home, then it's not going to be the whole story. So kind of doing it periodically with proper technique is going to be extremely important. And I always tell my patients that you need to be upright. You need to be sitting on a seat where you have a back. Your legs have to be uncrossed.
2: Mm.
3: Your arm has to be at the level of your heart.
2: Okay.
3: So doing that proper blood pressure technique is extremely important because it can fluctuate your blood pressure quite a bit.
2: Okay, good points to know. Let's lastly talk about your natural steps for lowering your blood pressure.
3: Yeah, so I mean, you've probably heard that salt is bad for you.
2: Yeah.
3: And that comes from the fact that it can elevate your blood pressure. So this whole idea of salt being bad is because of the high blood pressure. But salt is probably one of the only interventions that is talked about. There are many other things that you can do, such as reducing your stress, sleeping better, exercising regularly, managing your weight effectively. And the nice thing about a lot of these interventions is that it not only lowers your blood pressure, but also improves your metabolic health and improves your longevity. Because a lot of these conditions like diabetes and high blood pressure, they all have common root causes. So a lot of these lifestyle interventions like exercise and proper diet and alcohol can actually reduce all of these different risk factors.
2: Thank you so much for joining us today. How can people find you for more information?
3: So Cardiac Longevity Clinic is on Clyde Avenue. We're the first cardiac-focused longevity clinic in Ottawa, and we essentially provide proactive, personalized healthcare solutions for our clients. So we'll be happy to see everyone to kind of help them with lifestyle interventions that are necessary.
2: Wonderful. Thank you again for joining us today.
3: Thank you very much, Melissa.
2: You're welcome.
0: Research shows that certain foods can help support and protect your eye health from inside out. And we've got naturopath Stephanie Rubino here to show us 5 foods that can help just keep the eyes healthy. Good morning to you.
4: Good morning.
0: Good morning. Okay, so just a little bit earlier, Will alluded to a conversation that the team had about this segment yesterday. And a lot of folks said, okay, carrots, where's the carrots?
4: Oh,
0: I don't see any carrots here.
4: We do have some orange vegetables that we'll talk about.
0: Okay.
4: Yeah.
0: So let's talk about eye health.
4: Yeah, for sure. So unfortunately, we're exposed to a lot of screen time these days.
0: True.
4: And blue light that comes from screens is impacting our retina. So we'll experience symptoms like eye strain, difficulty focusing, headaches, even problems with sleep because that blue light is affecting our melatonin levels. And over the long term, we have an increased risk of cataracts and age-related macular degeneration. Blue light is just one cause. There's other causes, but really it is important to focus on some foods that will protect our eyes.
0: Let's do that right now. Yes. You got 5 for us? 5 groups?
4: 5, okay, yeah. So starting with fish. So fish will provide our omega-3 fatty acids, EPA and DHA. These are important nutrients that help to reduce inflammation, protect the retina, also improve the stability of our tear film, which protects the eye. And of course, omegas have been shown to reduce dry eye symptoms. Okay. So really, really important. So sources like, of course, cold water fish, your salmon, anchovies, sardines, shrimp, crab provide another nutrient called astaxanthin, which provides some antioxidant support for the eyes.
0: That is great to know. Yep. And then walnuts

0: Egg a day or?
1: One or two per day. Yeah, okay. Eggs are my favorite.
0: Great. Okay. And Stephanie, finally?
1: Yeah, finally yeah. We have our red peppers provide vitamin C. So vitamin C, we know, an important antioxidant, reduces oxidative stress in the eye. Vitamin C, also important for reducing the risk of cataracts. Oh, you can actually get more vitamin C from red peppers than yes. oranges.
0: Yes, I know that. I would walk around and eat a red pepper. It's so good for you, right?
1: It is so good for you. Yes, absolutely.
0: Stephanie, thank you so much for coming by, talking about foods that enhance eye health. Love this wonderful list. Very delicious as well. If you want more information, womensvoice.com.
1: Yes,
0: that's right. Stephanie, thank you again.
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9: From the National Newsroom of the Canadian Press, I'm David Augustine. Members of the BC Conservative Party begin voting today to choose a new leader for British Columbia's official opposition. The five candidates are Ian Black, Caroline Elliott, Carolyn Findlay, Peter Miliband, and Yuri Filmer, with the winner to be announced May 30th. The party has been led on an interim basis by Trevor Helford since John Ristad resigned in December. Party members

0: membership reportedly grew from 7 to 42,000 during the leadership race, which has focused heavily on ideological debates and competing visions for conservatism. Ontario's police watchdogs say a man in Windsor is dead after an alleged altercation.
1: The Special Investigations Unit says Windsor police were called to a suburban area in the city's east side responding to a report of an altercation with a knife involved. The agency says officers engaged the suspect who had a knife and deployed a stun gun before shooting the man with conventional firearms. He was taken to hospital where he was pronounced dead. Don Mitchell, The Canadian Press.
0: Alberta Premier Danielle Smith says separatists upset that a binding vote on quitting Canada has been put off should focus on winning in October rather than campaign to force a party leadership review. After announcing the referendum question, Smith says she believes Albertans want to debate the issue.
2: That this is a question that has to go to Albertans. And I have said that I will honor the outcome of this referendum. And there's two options. Option one is to vote to remain in Canada. Option two is to start the legal process to leave Canada. And I would say that those who want to go with option two should focus their efforts on that.
0: Opposition NDP leader Naheed Nenshi says Smith's referendum will only be destructive and divisive. An ongoing response to the toxic chemical leak in Southern California forcing the evacuations of tens of thousands of people in Orange County over concerns of a chemical spill or explosion. Fire officials said late Friday that crews were making progress in cooling the hazardous materials tank at an aerospace facility.
3: The crisis occurred at GKN Aerospace, which builds engines and landing gear for commercial and military aircraft. One of the tanks compromised due to a broken valve, according to authorities. Authorities describing the race to cool the tank down with sprinklers as successful, but when the manufacturer's response team attempted to neutralize the tank with chemicals, it failed. Fire crews working overnight to mitigate risk and get the tank to the lowest temperature possible.
0: That was ABC's Jacqueline Lee in Los Angeles. Rising jet fuel costs linked to the war involving Iran are driving up airfare prices and reducing the value of airline reward points and frequent flyer miles this summer. According to the U.S. Labor Department, airfares in April were 21% higher than a year earlier, with additional increases in baggage fees and other travel costs. Travel experts say consumers using airline or travel reward credit cards may now need more points for the same trips, pay extra cash, choose cheaper destinations, or accept less convenient flight times. Airlines increasingly rely on dynamic pricing systems that adjust fares and reward seat costs based on demand. This is the Canadian Press. In sports, life on the road has been pretty good for the Montreal Canadiens. Montreal chases its eighth road playoff win when it visits the Carolina Hurricanes in the second game of the Eastern Conference Final. The Canadiens improved to 7-2 away from home with a 6-2 win in the series opener Thursday. A day off for Canada at the World Hockey Championship. The unbeaten Canadiens chase a fourth straight win tomorrow when they face Slovakia. Canada has won four games in regulation and one in overtime so far in the tournament. George Russell won a dramatic Canadian Grand Prix sprint race from the pole. Russell successfully fended off Mercedes teammate Kimi Antonelli, who's also the Formula One points leader, for the win. Antonelli had to settle for third behind McLaren's Lando Norris. And mixed results for Canada at the Strasbourg International Tennis Tournament. Top-seeded Victoria Mboko lost in three sets to American Emily Navarro in the singles final, but Ottawa's Gabriela Dabrowski and Brazilian partner Luisa Stefani won the doubles title, their second of the season. From the Canadian Press, I'm David Augustine.
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17: You have the liberty to call into the show anytime over the course of the hour and ask your questions. It may be something very simple happening in the workplace. Could be a severance question. Could be more complex. Might be for you. Maybe not. Maybe you got a boss that's a bit of a pain in the butt, or maybe you are the boss. You got an employee. He's kind of let things go a little bit sideways, or it could be a family member, cousin, pal, your neighbor across the street. Doesn't matter. Get some information. It's free. It's easy to get some solutions. Beyond that, Chris Justice is with me this morning. Again, Chris is always willing to take those phone calls and emails as well. He's got a great team working with him. That is help@employmentlawyer.ca, help@employmentlawyer.ca. And that number to reach Chris beyond the hour is 1-855-821-5900. But like I said, let's go. We are live. So so grab a phone, pull up a chair, join the show. A couple topics we want to get through this morning in between the phone calls as we work our way through this. Severance packages 101 will be number one. Yeah, we've talked about them for years, but it's always good to go back over the basics and learn what you should be getting and things to look out for when it comes to that package. If it comes to the point where you ever need one, we hope you don't. But if you do, you got to know what you're talking about. That and topic two, if we have time later, will be resignations and what that's all about as well. But we always get it going with the case of the day. Chrissy, what do you got? What do you got cooking on this Saturday morning?
18: Yeah, so this time around, I just wanted to talk about a situation where there was an employee who had been on a medical leave of absence, and then he basically reached out to the company asking about coming back to work, and he was told that you no longer had a job. So I think this happens in a lot of situations. Someone's off maybe for months, maybe for years. And then somewhere down the line, they're just informed that, you know, you don't have a job. So in this particular case, he was on a recommended leave of absence after he had been involved in a car accident. So he needed some time off. He was actually off for a couple of years. Prior to being off, he'd been with the company for about 5-6 years. So if we include the time he was off on his leave of absence, you're kind of almost at about a decade of employment. Began to run out of money, but also his condition had been improving. So he then reached out to the company to ask about that possibility of coming back. And then basically who he spoke to at the company, I think it was the company secretary, simply told him he had no longer had a job with them. And then he contacted me to try to find out what his rights were, if he had any, and sort of what he could do. So I thought, yeah, it'd be a good time to do a little primer on this kind of stuff. But the general rule when you're in a situation like this is that you can be on a medical leave of absence as long as you need to be, and as long as you have your doctor's support. And if there does come a time where you're ready to come back, maybe you've got the support from your doctor to come back full time or maybe on a modified basis, companies are going to have a general obligation to do essentially everything they can to make all efforts they can within reason to take you back. They can't say, you know, that simply it's been too long or not bother in trying to accommodate your return. They have to really do their best. And so if the company has legitimately tried to have you come back, they've looked everywhere trying to find a position, whether it's your position that you had or something very similar, and through all those legitimate efforts, they just weren't able to find something, that might be one thing. But even in that case, if that happens, there would still essentially be a termination for which you'd be owed severance. Now, if on the other hand, the company doesn't try hard enough to find you something, maybe they don't want to be bothered or inconvenienced and don't really want to go forward with it, then they could easily be seen, as we've discussed on the show before, as having failed to comply with their duty to accommodate, their obligation to accommodate. And if that is the case and those legitimate means aren't taken, now not only are you looking at your severance in terms of there being a termination, but of course that human rights component gets kicked in. There'd be some concerns there, potentially a violation of human rights law as far as, you know, accommodating someone with a disability or refusing to do so. So I think the bottom line for this individual, this man that I was speaking to, or anyone else in this situation, first of all, is just to get better. You know, focus on your health. That should be the primary thing for most people when you're off. And then if there is that time when you're ready to go back, let the company know. And that's when the company's obligations are going to kick in, rather than simply giving up on the situation themselves. So because this guy had about 6-7 years prior to his absence, and probably closer to 10 years if we include his leave period until he was told essentially that there was no job, you know, 10-year guy, he was in his late 30s. I was telling him that just on the severance front, you have the potential of getting as much as 8 to 10 months of severance.
9: Wow.
18: Again, not to mention, of course, the human rights component. So just like I say, a primer for those maybe in a situation like this, to not assume that if you can't come back, that somehow the company has fulfilled its obligations. That's really just the tip of the iceberg. And just another side point on this, when it comes to people being off on these leaves of absences, especially if it's for a longer period of time, I think it's always good just to somewhat periodically check in with your employer to let them know, you know, that you're either still in the process of recovering, maybe to let them know that, you know, you're getting better, or you're making some improvements in your condition, but you're not maybe quite there yet. Or it just might simply be to say, you know, I'm still off. There hasn't been a big change, but if there is or any updates on my end, I'll keep you apprised. And at least that way, there's a little bit of communication. Sometimes people go off on a leave and they don't communicate at all with their employer. Or even worse, their employer may send them letters saying, you know, you've been off, you know, are you coming back? Let us know. And you don't really respond. At a certain point in time, a court could look at that and say that you have potentially abandoned your job, or you've just demonstrated an intention to really no longer go back to work by maybe refusing to answer the company's questions or follow up. So you do want to have some communication and not be in that situation where you're sort of viewed as almost just abandoning your post or leaving your job, even if you are legitimately off on a sick leave. But yeah, I think there's a lot of components that could come into cases like these, and potentially a lot of risk, of course, on the employer if they don't do what they're supposed to be doing.
17: We have Natty standing by. Natty, thank you so much for standing by and taking the time as well on Saturday morning to call in. How can we help you? How are you?
19: Oh, thank you. Thank you for taking my call.
17: You bet.
18: Thank you.
19: So I have a situation. Well, it's not just me, but I'm talking more on behalf of my colleagues as well. Mm-hmm. Where I'm a nurse in the retirement home segment of the industry. We're the lowest paid, and our role has been extremely expanded to the point where we are doing sometimes 5 different jobs, especially for those in the evening and the night shift. And it's just something that's automatically passed on to us. And when we have addressed this with management, they slight it, and they would say things like, well, you guys are so reliable. Like, it's because you're so trustworthy and you're so capable. But what they're not understanding is that we're being burnt out. We're having injuries that we're managing because we don't want to report it and lose our jobs. And we have a lot of risks that we're dealing with because we don't have the staff, right?
18: Mm-hmm.
19: So my thing is here, I feel exploited because of the role expansion,
18: yeah.
19: But also these are uncompensated roles that we're taking up, and they're management roles. It's not just any role.
18: Yeah.
19: And no, our regulatory body doesn't support us, and our supportive association actually is kind of walking on eggshells, you know, with this, for the issues. So my question is, how do we get this to stop?
18: Yeah, no, it's a good question. I mean, it's that old adage of no good deed goes unpunished, right? Because you could have a job with clearly defined responsibilities. I always like to, you know, when I'm dealing with a situation like this, see if there's a clearly defined job description. Maybe it was something you got at the time of hire or later on, but it would be a document that basically spells out what it is you're responsible for doing in your job. And then that's important because you can then use that and compare it if there are changes that happen later on. Like if you're responsible for doing A, B, and C, and then, you know, 5 years into your job, your company comes to you and says, we want you to do D, E, F, G, and now you're doing twice or 3 times as much as you had signed up to do, that would be considered technically to be obviously a change to the terms of your employment. And if it's a significant change and there's a lot of things they're asking you to do that they never asked before, and it's not within your job description, then you would generally have an option to say, well, I don't agree to do this. This isn't what I signed up to do. You know, I'm ready, willing, and able to do what I have been doing, but you're now adding on 2, 3, 4, 5 extra things. You know, I don't have the time to do it, or it's causing me stress or burnout, or, you know, even worse, injury. I'm not agreeable to doing those specific things. So let me know. And then the ball is going to be in the company's court to say either, okay, we're going to back off and just do what you signed up to do, or they're going to say, no, it's our way or the highway. Basically, we don't care, so do it. Otherwise, we'll consider you to have quit or abandoned your job, which I don't think is the right path for the company to go down. So it's always a risk when these changes happen and something isn't said from the employee, because then if they make changes, let's say last year they made a bunch of changes and you just continue to work and do those things over the following year, you might be seen as having, in a way, accepted those changes by virtue of you just remaining employed there. So you don't want to technically or really try to be too silent on the issue. You want to make your voice heard, especially, and the closer you can make your voice heard to the time that those changes are made, like I say, it then puts the ball back into the company's court. Now, if they go down the path of saying, well, if you don't do it, you're out of here, then that's just a termination and you're owed money. If they try to force you to do things you don't want to do, that could also be considered a constructive dismissal, which is a termination in the eyes of the law. So I think it's important, like I say, to voice your concerns. And then ultimately, it's going to be at the company's option as terms of what they want to do. But there could be consequences flowing from that. I think it just becomes a bit more tricky when people don't want to agree to these changes, but at the same time, don't want to lose their job or lose what they've got. So they go on and agree to those changes. But like I say, that can be something potentially held against you. So I think timing is important. I think the amount of change that's going on and when those changes happen is important. But you and other people in that situation do have options in these types of cases. And if you feel like you're still being pressured or forced to do things despite voicing those concerns, I'd definitely give us a call. We can kind of take you through it and discuss kind of what your options are and whether you can, you know, get out of the situation and leave and go after them for severance, or whether there might be some more complicating features or facts involved.
19: So that's with the incremental expansion, right? Rule expansion. But what if, what if on the onset, because if you're applying as a nurse, you're applying as a nurse. But so they have accepted you. It's not in your job description that you're going to be doing all of these things, but when you get to the training, that's what's happening. So when you ask them, and I've said it straight out, these are not nursing roles, these are not nursing responsibilities. And this is where, again, they downplay it, right? But they're not, and they're not part of, we're not trained to do these jobs. Environmental manager. I'm not the food and services supervisor. I'm not, you know what I mean? There's all these different roles that you're playing.
18: Yeah.
19: And this is somehow they're advertising for the nurse, but they're sneaking this into the training.
18: Yeah. And it's you got to catch that as early as you can to say, you know, going forward, this isn't something I'm willing to do. Because if you don't say that, then the only other alternative is you are going to do that stuff, or you maybe begrudgingly agree to do that stuff, which can be potentially held against you. So I know it's a bit of a bit between a rock and a hard place, but I think there could still be some options for you and the others if certain actions are taken maybe sooner rather than later.
19: Okay.
18: And I'm, again, I'm happy to discuss with this with you after this show. Maybe we can set up a time to chat in further detail about it. And of course, if I can do anything or see a way out or some solutions, happy to do that.
19: And how am I contacting you?
17: I will give that to you now, Natty, as we get into a short break. Thank you so much for calling us. Email first, help@employmentlawyer.ca, help@employmentlawyer.ca. And the number 1-855-821-5900. I'll give that out throughout the show. Natty, appreciate that. And give Chris a call for sure. David, I see you there standing by. We'll get to you as well. And you, as you're listening, can grab a phone this morning. That's exactly how it works.
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15: 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But we'll get to David first. David, thank you so much for standing by through the break, pal. Welcome to your Saturday morning experience here in the Employment Law Show. How can we help you?
16: Yes. How are you guys this morning?
15: Good. Good.
17: Good. Thank you.
16: Great. Yes. About 14 months ago, I was terminated from my job in factory worker while my WSIB claim was not closed.
17: Right. So I guess maybe the concern is, were you let go as a result of having that WSIB claim or as a result of being injured? Right. And I think that there could be a bad optical situation here. You know, if someone is terminated while they're on a WSIB claim before it's officially been closed, kind of raises that suspicion, you know, did me being off work or having filed this WSIB claim have anything to do with the termination of my employment? Because if that can be proven or if there's evidence along those lines, then it goes back to what we were talking about at the top of the hour, which was that employers have this legal obligation to either accommodate someone while they're off or have them return to work when they are fit to return to work. So, like I say, it looks very problematic from an optical standpoint, and it could actually expose the company not only to having to pay you severance because of the termination, but again, also potential human rights damages for there being either a failure to accommodate or Like I say, if you can even show that 1% of the reason, doesn't have to be all of it, just 1% of the reason for being let go had something to do with that leave or the claim, then, like I say, the employer can be in a lot of hot water. I think it is possible, technically speaking, to let somebody go or fire somebody while on WSIB, but the company would have to prove that it had nothing to do with the injury or the claim itself. So that can sometimes be, I think, problematic. It's not impossible, but they would have to show that, no, we didn't do that because of that. It was for legitimate business reasons, like maybe we had an economic downturn or had to do some restructuring or whatever. So they're not 100% dead to rights, but it does raise a lot of suspicions and red flags. You mentioned that they let you go 14 months ago.
16: Yeah.
17: You should know as well that you have up to 2 years to start a lawsuit.
16: Yes. Now, during my termination.
17: Yeah.
16: Further doctor's reports determined that the injury was much more severe than what it was initially diagnosed at the emergency room.
17: Yeah, okay.
16: So WSIB picked right up on me and started, they were providing me loss of earnings. And then, like, back in November, I got a phone call out of the blue saying, oh, you're all finished. I'm still seeing a surgeon and all that. So that's a whole different matter, right, with WSIB I have got going on. But I'm an experienced guy. Like, I know how companies work. Their reason was due to the Trump tariffs and uncertainty in the economics, right?
17: Yep. Now, not surprising.
16: In my experience, if they were worried about that, it's normally, a 10% workforce let go. Well, I was the only one let go, and they hired a guy the day before. I can't figure that out.
17: Well, yeah, it's hard because sometimes
16: the frown was in their eyes immediately when they handed me that paper.
17: Right? Yeah.
16: I just thanked them for their time and went off on my way because they said I don't work for them. I don't say anything after that to anybody, right?
17: Right. Yeah, it's tough because, like I say, if they're saying it was because of tariffs and they're saying it was some kind of economic thing, and then they let you go and hire somebody else to replace you.
16: They were going to be reducing staff. You don't bring on more people.
17: Normal
16: times in a company, when they have to reduce staff, they just don't pick one person. A $50,000 wage is not going to make or break a company any day of the week. A company of 50 people, one wage is not going to make or break them.
17: Yeah, no, you're right. I mean, that might be something to be explored later on where you kind of get into, well, what proof do they have? Or if they're saying this or they're saying that, like, show me the evidence. I know a lot of times people or companies will claim that they're not doing well financially. They'll let somebody go. They'll hire somebody to replace them. And then they think, well, how is that lining up with what you're telling me? You've just hired somebody. They might say, well, you cost us too much money and we hired Joe from, off the street, and we're only paying him a quarter of what we paid you. So we're still saving money. Again, I'm just playing devil's advocate here. I'm not saying that this is the case, but for sure, you could be 100% right that there's a lot of bad things going on or have gone on. I was going to say that sometimes when you're on WSIB and you're let go, you can also let your case manager at the time that you've been let go, WSIB can then look into whether there's been some violation on the employer side of things. So that could be another step to take. But otherwise, there very well could be multiple breaches in your case and you could be owed, significant amounts of money. So I definitely probably advise you to speak with a lawyer, especially before that 2-year limitation period is up, and hopefully just try to get to the bottom of it. Question though, when they let you go, did they offer any severance or get you to sign anything after that?
16: I wasn't there very long. I got a 1-week severance.
17: Did you sign anything?
16: They threw me the letter. I says, I'm terminated. I don't have to do what you asked me to do anymore.
17: Okay. So you didn't sign anything to get more money from them?
16: No.
17: Okay. Okay. I always worry about that, people signing off on the dotted line and then it's impossible to go back and So yeah, given that that didn't happen, I definitely suggest getting in touch with us, and then we can kind of talk you through all your options and what you're potentially looking at in terms of a severance package or beyond.
16: Yeah, that's just sort of the Reader's Digest version of it anyway.
17: Yep, yep. And even if you're there for a short period of time, a lot of people think, you know, maybe I'm not even owed that much, even if there is a valid termination here or this or that. But a lot of times people who've only been at companies for months or maybe a year or two can still get 2, 3, 4, 5, 6 months of severance. And I'm not even touching on whether there's human rights violations or anything like that. So it still could be very much worth your time. And again, I think all the more reason to give us a shout.
16: So duty to accommodate, you were speaking about that earlier.
17: Yes, yes, they have a duty to accommodate.
16: No, I was not on the last time. I was on modified duties.
17: Okay.
16: And of course, I was in a modified job that was going to drive me stir crazy, but I'm bigger and better than that. You know, I can bounce off that. It came down to a point where they wanted me, my therapist wrote a FAF to do a 4-hour modified 4-hour regular day, what they called work hardening.
17: Yep, yep.
16: Right? They refused that.
17: Yeah, and that could be a problem because even like if they refuse to have someone come back full time or they refuse to give someone modified duties and work part time based on someone's condition and they think to themselves, well, that's just too much of a burden or inconvenience, or we don't want him on modified duties for a few months. We want him to come back 100%. And if he's not that, then we don't want him back. Well, that's not a good enough reason. You can't just say because someone can't come back 100% or you've got to accommodate them for a period before they get back up to speed that somehow you're now absolved from your obligations. That can still very much be problematic from the employer side.
16: I will get all the contact information on the show when Stoles mentions it again.
17: Okay. Absolutely.
15: Thanks, Dave. Appreciate it, pal. And I'll give it to you one more time right now, as a matter of fact, and that would be 1-855-821-5900, help@employmentlawyer.ca. Again, for you as well, like David and Natty before him, you can always call us right now and get some information. Have a chat like we just did. You saw it live right there. And to make that call happen, let's get into this. Chris, severance packages 101. Again, it's for a lot of our hardcore longtime listeners, this would be pretty basic information, but a lot of people forget about it, right? Number one, we'll get to this one before we break. How are severance packages generally calculated?
17: Yeah, so I think it depends on whether you have an employment contract with a valid termination clause, but the default is that you're entitled to what's known as your common law reasonable notice. So if your employment contract, if there isn't a contract, or if there is one, but it doesn't have any language around what they would pay you on termination, you would be entitled to common law reasonable notice. If that's the case, as many listeners know, you take into consideration factors like your age, salary, position, you know, the availability of other jobs like the one you may have lost, sort of the economic situation at the time. Those are some of the main ones, but then there's other more fact-specific ones, like maybe you were induced or solicited away from a stable job to work for this company. They promised you long-term employment. Maybe you've even got a non-compete or a non-solicit in your agreement that could impact things. Or maybe you're not educated. Maybe you don't have, you know, a university education, so that can affect your ability to find work. So there's a bunch of factors that go into figuring out ultimately how much time it would reasonably take you to find another job. That's sort of the key question here. So that's if there is no contract or there's, I guess, what I would call a flimsy contract. Mm. On the other hand, though, if your employment contract has terms or provisions that do limit your entitlements on in the event of a termination, depending specifically on how these terms are worded, they could limit you. So that's why I always ask people to give me a copy of their last contract, because that'll help you know whether you're just looking at your bare minimum entitlements under the law, which could just be a matter of weeks, or, as I say, your common law entitlements, which could be, as many listeners know, up to 2 years of full pay. So that's generally how severance packages are calculated in terms of what the courts look at and right, depending on whether there's that contract in place or not.
15: We are just getting warmed up with this topic, so we'll take a short break, as I mentioned, get right back into it. It's going to be severance packages 101, and we'll move on to resignations if we have time. But call us right now. Interrupt all that. Employment Law Show, stay right there.
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14: 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Here is employment lawyer Lior Samfiru.
15: This is the main topic, which is a good one. We delve into this a little bit every show, but we're kind of doing a one-on-one thing on this. Number one, what does a typical severance package look like, Chris, when you're dealing with it?
17: Yeah, so usually when you're let go, a company is going to offer you some amount of severance. But before getting into the severance, usually they'll tell you that, you know, whatever money you're owed as of your last day, so it could be unpaid wages or accrued vacation, that's going to be paid to you. So that's pretty straightforward. Then they're going to say they're going to give you severance on top of that. Again, there's a bare minimum amount of severance typically needed under the Employment Standards Act. So they'll set out usually what those bare minimum entitlements are. And then they'll provide that form of severance either by way of salary continuation. So they'll just keep you on payroll, pay you maybe every 2 weeks, a certain amount of money. Or they'll tell you, we're just going to give you sort of a lump sum, cash payment. So then the question usually just becomes on that part, you know, is this severance being offered, whether it's just the bare minimum or more than the bare minimum enough? That's usually what, you know, one of the main disputes are, but there's usually at least some amount of severance.
15: Right.
17: There's also usually some form of benefit continuation. So again, the law will say that there's a minimum period during which a company would have to keep you enrolled in benefits, things like RRSP. So usually there's something there. But for the most part, these things are all included. It's just going back to the question of whether those amounts are reasonable and, you know, 90%, if not higher, of the time, I find that the offer is way too low, or it's dead low, or it's the bare minimum. And it's certainly something that people should be trying to fight for more on. And then the last thing I'll mention in a typical severance package is people will find that there's a deadline that's placed on them. So it'll say something like, you know, this is what we're offering and we need you to get back to us within a week as to whether or not you want to accept it. A lot of people will call me up and say, you know, Chris, I'm stressed, I'm pressured. Do I have to respond by their deadline? And usually I'll tell people not to worry about that because, as I explained to one of the other callers, you have technically 2 years from the day you're let go to commence an action against the company. So don't feel pressured by having to respond within a week, especially if it's going to be a dead low offer, because the last thing you want to do is accept something feeling like you're under the gun and then maybe talk to a lawyer after the fact and be told that, you know, you could have got 10, 20, 30, 40, 50 K more. So that's what I always tell people. Don't feel pressured, because in all likelihood, whether it's me or you, you're going to go back in with a counteroffer, something more, and that's going to essentially be you rejecting the company's initial offer anyways. But at least the negotiation lines get opened up. And yeah, for the most part, it's always better to get that advice first, even if you go past the deadline, then, you know, sign something and then in hindsight feel as though maybe you should have done something differently.
15: So what's considered a, you know, good, I'm using, you know, quote signs in the air, what is a good severance package? And I'm not going to take the opinion of your former employer, because you know the answer is it's not going to be good. So what would you consider a good severance package?
17: Well, yeah, exactly. I mean, a lot of times, you know, when you get your initial severance package, again, they'll mention, okay, this is the amount of severance we're going to give, this, that, and the other. But it's usually coming down to whether the amount of weeks or months that's being offered to you is sufficient. So I find that a good severance package, if we're just talking about how many months somebody should get or weeks somebody should get for their severance, I try to sort of aim with a ballpark of around a month for every year you've worked. Again, assuming you haven't signed a contract that has you dead to rights. It could be more than a month for every year, especially if you're a short-term service employee. Like I was mentioning before, you might have a year with a company, but a reasonable severance package could be 3 or 4 months. Or you might be at a company for 15 years and a reasonable package is around 15 months. So you want to make sure that the number of months or weeks is sufficient. But then there's also an issue where maybe they do give you an appropriate amount of weeks or months, but they just so happen to conveniently, you know, miss out or fail to include maybe commissions over that period of time. Or maybe they're not accounting for a car allowance you got, or, you know, other perks or benefits of your job. So I always like to tell people, you know, think of it as if you weren't let go and you had to work out these numbers of weeks or months, what would you have received had you still been there? So the number of months might be good, but then they're completely, like I say, omitting a $50,000 bonus that you got every year. So you want to also make sure not just that the weeks or months are right, but that the company is including a fulsome package, something that takes into account all the compensation or benefits that you received and not just, you know, like, for example, your base wage, when in fact you did get all these other amounts. So you want to make sure it's wholesome or fulsome. You want to make sure that it's the appropriate amount of time and weeks. And I think those are the two main areas where when I look at these packages, I see there being some pretty big deficiencies.
15: Yep. We got, again, more to cover here, Chris, but I got to slide in another quick break before we take it right to the top. We'll continue our chat on severance packages. And we have open lines still, guys, so you still got lots of time to call us here and interrupt us and ask your questions live. It is Keep That Going. We'll continue. Saturday edition Employment Law Show rolls on. Stay with us.
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15: Reach out to Chris anytime. Use the number 1-855-821-5900 to do so. And back it up at the email address, which is help@employmentlawyer.ca. But here and now, we're going to talk or keep going down our list here, our conversation, kind of like severance package 101. Mm-hmm. We know what it's considered to be a good severance package, how it's structured, how it's calculated. But there's always that nasty part of it, and that is how much severance package is taxation. What are we looking at here for tax?
17: Yeah, so a severance package, I think, for the most part, is often taxed at the same rate as your income. So I think how much that may be will depend on where you live and what the income is. However, unlike income, if the severance package is paid as what's known as a retiring allowance, Usually that is something done on more of a lump sum basis. And if it is considered or sort of classified as that, you're not going to be subject to deductions for things like CPP or EI. You'll still get an income tax deduction, but those other deductions being off of it could actually result in a little bit more money in your pocket. So that can reduce taxes if it's considered something like that. And if your taxes are being paid and deducted by your employer, you might also get some tax back when you file your taxes. And then another way that a severance package can be allocated, you can sort of negotiate to have some of your severance put into an RRSP. So rather than the company paying you out the money into your checking account and getting it hit with taxes, a lot of times companies will allow you to sort of roll over or put in a certain amount or all of that amount potentially right into an RRSP without deductions. So that's another tax benefit that you could potentially look at. I mean, eventually, if you pull it out of your RRSP, you'll get taxed based on how much income you had that year, but it might be in a year where you're making less money, so you're not getting dinged as much on the tax front. And then I think lastly, depending on the case, especially if the case involves bad faith or discrimination or those sorts of claims, it is also possible for lawyers to try to negotiate a tax-free settlement by classifying some or all of the severance package as what's called general damages.
15: Really?
17: So there's a lot of ways I think you can be creative, whether it's, you know, into an RRSP, tax-free damages, or that retiring allowance. So some food for thought for those out there in terms of trying to get or maximize the amount of money that they actually see in their pocket.
15: It's another, would another negotiating angle, Chris, be something like pay continuance, meaning like, especially if it's close to the end of the year, if it's like, you know, September, October, November, rather than taking a lump sum and getting nailed on tasks, you'd rather bump it over till the new year or have you, if it's a 12-month package, pay continuance for 12 months, rather a lump sum into the next year to you know, reduce the damage on taxes. You see that?
17: Yeah. No, a lot of people will come to me and say that maybe, as opposed to them being given this lump sum amount, which could be a very high amount and which get my taxed at a very high rate,
15: right?
17: They would prefer it to be stretched over the course of 6 months or a year and a half or whatever as salary continuance. So that can be also something, you know, if you spread it out, you know, enough, there could be less tax hits there. So that's definitely something. Or like you say, maybe you split the payments. So pay me this amount in 2026 and then pay me the remainder, you know, beginning of 2027. So I've seen that happen too. So yeah, just the point again being that you can sort of be creative. There's many options. And ultimately, as a lawyer, if I can find a way to get more money in your pocket, whether it's through avoiding taxes or getting those tax-free amounts, that's going to be my goal.
15: How's EI factored in? Can you collect EI if you've taken a severance package?
17: Yeah, so severance packages do often impact your ability to collect EI. So you can't generally collect EI and receive a severance package that sort of, I guess, overlap during the same period of time. If you do get severance from your employer, a lot of times EI is going to tell you, or Service Canada is going to tell you, that you can't start collecting benefits until the severance amount runs out or whatever that period is. So like, for example, if you negotiate a package, a severance package of 5 months, and you happen to, let's say, collect 5 months of EI, EI is likely going to come back and say, well, we want, you know, some or all of what we paid you, because, you know, we now know that you got 5 months, which overlaps with the same period we were paying you. So there could be that obligation to repay, or like I say, if that doesn't apply, the EI benefits would be sort of postponed or suspended until your severance sort of runs out. And then you can start collecting your EI benefits. But I think a lot of people need to know that, because sometimes they think, well, those things should be different. I should get both. But really, EI and severance are aimed at doing the same thing, which is to replace your wages as a result of you losing your job. So that's why government typically doesn't like people in these double dipping sort of situations.
15: So basically, it's a situation where it's consecutive, not concurrent.
17: Yeah, exactly. Correct.
15: Wow. Yeah. Okay, cool. Finally, can you get another job while on severance? Again, this is, I guess this would be one of the factors why you're looking for a lump sum payout, especially if it's a larger severance package, right?
17: Yeah. And again, a lot of people misunderstand that, you know, getting another job shouldn't affect how much severance my former employer owes me. You can get another job while receiving severance, but if you start a new employment, that could impact, depending on when you start, the amount of severance that your former employer is going to owe you, which is why a lot of employers will wait and try to drag things out after they've let you go, hoping that you do get a job. And then that benefits them because they're going to go and say, well, you know, if you're only unemployed for 6 months, why are you asking us?

0: sense to say that if they get a job while they're still receiving severance, they have to then let the company know, the former employer know, at which point then their payments will stop and they usually get some remainder. A lot of times it's 50% of what's left over. Again, a lot of people think, well, why am I getting dinged for this? But the idea goes back to it being, well, you know, after you got that new job, you're no longer in a lost position. Now, if you get let go and find a job that pays half as much or a quarter as much of your former job, then you could still get money beyond the day you got that new job. The courts would just be looking at now the difference between what you're making then versus what you were making at your former employer. So there could be a little bit of payout based on the difference there. But definitely getting a job while still trying to negotiate a severance package could have an impact, which is also why I like to try to get the severance package negotiated and signed off before any of this happens, so that we're not in that predicament and having to, you know, affect the amount of severance.
1: 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We got through one topic and your phone calls. Love that. 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But in the meantime, reach out to Chris and the team anytime. 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You can check that out. And we'll catch you next time here on the Employment Law Show. 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
11: If you're still looking for plans this weekend, you can catch the Ottawa Circus Festival running through tomorrow at Arts Court with performances, workshops, and competitions celebrating circus arts. 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Kickoff is at 2 p.m., so a great one for soccer fans looking to round out the weekend. 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
13: From the national newsroom of the Canadian Press, I'm David Augustine. 9 of 12 Canadians detained by Israeli forces after joining a flotilla attempting to reach the Gaza Strip are expected to return to Canada this weekend from Turkey. Global Samud Flotilla says the activists were among 420 people on 41 boats intercepted while trying to deliver symbolic aid to Gaza. Foreign Affairs Minister Anita Anand said Turkish officials reported the Canadians suffered appalling abuse in Israeli custody, allegations that have been denied by Israeli prison authorities. Global Affairs Canada says it summoned Israeli Ambassador Idu Moed to condemn the alleged mistreatment and demand accountability. A senior Pentagon official says Canada's defense partnership with the U.S. is facing growing tension over military planning and spending.
14: The official says Ottawa received a classified paper outlining U.S. priorities for North American defense, but responded without providing what Washington viewed as a credible plan. Officials in the Trump administration also criticized delays around Canada's review of its F-35 fighter jet purchase and recently paused a long-standing bilateral defense advisory board. Canada says it has made historic investments into Arctic security, military

0: readiness and defense spending, reaching NATO's 2% GDP target for the first time. But U.S. officials say Canada still needs to show more clearly how future spending will strengthen continental defense commitments. John Kennedy, The Canadian Press.
1: Voting starts today for members of the BC Conservative Party to pick their new leader.
2: Five candidates are running for the leadership of BC's official opposition, taking over for leader Trevor Halford, who had been in place since December when John Rustat resigned. Ian Black, Caroline Elliott, Carrie Lynn Finley, Peter Miliband and Yuri Fulmer are on the ballots. The winner will be announced at the leadership convention on May 30th. The party said in April that its membership roll had increased from 7,000 in December to 42,000 by the April 18th deadline to sign up new members in time to vote. Don Mitchell, The Canadian Press.
1: Some experts say a provision in the federal government's proposed hate crime bill to create a standalone offense will make it easier to prosecute those crimes.
3: Bill C-9 passed the House of Commons in March and is now before the Senate Human Rights Committee. Former police officer Stephen Camp says hate crimes are happening across Canada. However, they are not being identified as such, as police often lack the necessary expertise. While Statistics Canada data suggests violent hate crimes lead to criminal charges about as often as violent crimes not motivated by hate, that's not the case when it comes to hate-motivated crimes that are nonviolent, such as mischief or promoting genocide. Rob Westgate, The Canadian Press.
1: And the family of two-time NASCAR champion Kyle Busch says he died after severe pneumonia, which progressed into sepsis. In a news release, Vice President of Kyle Busch Company's Dakota Hunter said the condition resulted in rapid, overwhelming complications. Busch died at the age of 41 on Thursday. This is the Canadian Press. In sports, the underdog Montreal Canadiens can take a 2-0 lead over the Carolina Hurricanes in the NHL's Eastern Conference final tonight. Head coach Martin St. Louis sees a hunger in his team to continue pushing after a surprise 6-2 victory in Game 1.
4: I don't think we are where we are today without this kind of mindset. And with that said, it doesn't, you know, you can have the best mindset. You're still going to have to go execute. And, you know, the other team's coming too. Like, they're not just going to give it to you. Like, you got to go earn it every day, no matter what just happened. You know, we have an opportunity tonight. We intend to, you know, put our best foot forward.
1: The best of 7 series shifts to Montreal for Game 3 on Monday. The Toronto Tempo hosts the Portland Fire tonight in the first meeting between the two WNBA expansion teams. The Tempo returned to Coca-Cola Coliseum after a 4-game road trip in which Toronto went 2-2. Now the Tempo started the season with 3 wins and 3 losses and ranked 10th in the 15-team league. From the Canadian Press, I'm David Augustine.
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15: The Montreal Victoire defeating the Ottawa Charge last night in 4 games to win the Walter Cup. It was an incredible series. The game last night, not the best for Ottawa, obviously. Maybe pretty good for a lot of them. Not great for Ottawa's goaltender, who's been so key in so many games, was not her best outing. But there was a lot of opportunity for this Charge team, and there was a charged up atmosphere for sure. Another great crowd, not as huge as Monday, but still over 12,000 people at the CTC last night. It was fun, but it was tough in the end, and it was the Montreal Victoire who had a chance to hoist the Walter Cup on the ice last night. Not on their butts, like that sounded like I was about to say. Michaela Schreider was in the building as well for this one. Co-host, She's Got Game on TSN 1200. Good morning to you, Michaela.
16: Good morning, Patricia.
15: So here's what I'll say. Like, it's very disappointing, and obviously Ottawa getting there twice to the final, not being able to pull it off. But I don't know if it was because it was a Canadian team winning. We have a lot of affection for some of the amazing players on that Montreal team. But for me, at least, this was still enjoyable to be at this final game. Certainly nothing like the absolute devastation I felt in Italy watching the Canadians lose to the Americans and standing through the American anthem and all of that. What was your take overall on this game and this series and the entertainment value of it?
16: Well, from an entertainment value, this series, like, despite it being, Victoire won in four games, and on paper that would seem that it wasn't super close, but this was a very close series. Most of the games, minus last night, were decided in the last minute or overtime. These are two very strong teams. It was two very strong goaltenders. Again, the score last night is a bit of an exception, not the rule, but it was so much fun. It was so entertaining. And I'm with you. Like, I obviously, here in Ottawa, you know, you want the Charge to win, but it's hard to be upset when Marie-Philippe Poulin is hoisting the Walter Cup, right? Like, that's a moment in history. The greatest female hockey player of all time gets her name on the trophy for this new league that we finally have. It's really hard to be upset about that. So while it does sting a bit for Charge fans, I do think that it was a really great moment to witness last night.
15: Yeah, I felt like there was a big kind of bounce back. You're like, oh, it's crap, and but you kind of had a little bit of time in this game to adjust to the fact that Ottawa was going to lose, and then you're sort of caught up in some of those moments, including the tears from her. Some of her great comments after, of course, she was in the penalty box when I believe Abbey Rock scored her goal and said she might have peed a little bit in excitement and whatnot. I mean, that was really, really fun. And you got to enjoy those moments, because it's kind of like, you know, when a Wayne Gretzky is doing it right in front of you, like, you don't know when you're going to be back in that position.
16: Exactly, right? Like, with Marie-Philippe Poulin, like, we're witnessing history, and you know, she's, I maintain that I still think she has a lot left in her career, but she is in her mid-30s, and we are getting to a point where we're going to start looking back on her career, not so much forward, and her being a Walter Cup champion is very important to her legacy, especially when you consider the role that she played in establishing this league. So to see her work through, you know, she was in the CWHL, she was in previous iterations of professional women's hockey here in this country that weren't sustainable. She was part of the PWHPA that eventually got this league started, and to now see her as a champion, like, it's a really full circle moment, and I think really great for Canadian hockey fans.
15: Okay, let's talk about this Charge team, which has some incredible support from some really great Canadian hockey fans right here in Ottawa, who really stepped up in the postseason to set records in terms of attendance. This is their second time back-to-back to be in the finals. Obviously, they had a lot of reasons. They would have loved to have it happen this year. Brienne Jenner, like Poulin, is starting to get up there and has seen a lot of hockey. Of course, it was quite the year for Carla McLeod, and they would have loved to win it for her. Given that this is a league that is expanding pretty quickly, and a few teams, cities have been added to what we will see on the schedule next year and in the coming years, how kind of tough is that in terms of missed opportunity? What is the likelihood that they can have just as strong a year and get back there? And three-part question, what happens next in terms of players who will be protected and the potential to possibly lose some pretty good talent from this team?
16: Yeah, like, I think the Charge have a lot to be proud of. Like you said, back-to-back Walter Cup final appearances. I think that's really great, especially when you consider the fact that in both cases, they were one of the last teams to make the playoffs. They literally made the playoffs in the last game last season and the season, and then made it to the final. So I think they have a lot to be proud of. Brienne Jenner had a really, like, a career year, nominated for Forward of the Year finalist. Like, this team, and Gwyneth Phillips, once again, one of the best goaltenders in the league. The team has a lot to be proud of. And yeah, like, you know, with so many teams coming into the league and another expansion, you know, Ottawa certainly felt the effects of the expansion last year, which I kind of look at both ways, right? Like, it was tough last year to watch so many players go, and it really felt like we were looking at a very new Ottawa Charge team. And then here they are back in the Walter Cup final. So clearly they were able to rebound. They were able to make adjustments as needed with this new roster. And we still saw very familiar faces like Breanne Jenner, Emily Clark, Gwyneth Phillips, and Jocelyn LaRock. So it's hard to say. We don't know how this expansion is going to go, if there are going to be any changes from last year, given that there are so many new teams. But I think Ottawa's shown that they're able to adapt and they're able to adjust. So I think fans should be very comforted by that.
15: All right. And in terms of protection lists and all of that, what's the timeline on that? Just quickly, last 20 seconds here.
16: We actually don't know yet. We haven't been given that information. But again, because there's more teams, I do suspect there would probably be some changes.
15: All right. Be interesting to watch in the offseason as well, but it was certainly entertaining. And for everyone who just jumped on the bandwagon at the end, what a bandwagon. It was a blast. And appreciate your take on the game last night and the season as well, Michaela. Thanks so much for your time.
16: Thanks for having me.
15: Michaela Schreider, co-host of She's Got Game on TSN 1200.
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15: This is a bit of an update on a really cool individual that we told you about maybe just over a year ago. Young football player from Gatineau who was getting all kinds of attention from U.S. colleges. I think he was only in grade 10 at the time. Lots of interest, big guy. With a lot of talent, 6'7", has now made a decision on where he is going to school. And that is making news in the U.S., the fact that he has committed to Michigan. And Sydney Rouleau is joining me on the line now. Good morning to you, Sydney.
17: Good morning.
15: Congratulations.
17: Thank you.
15: So, committed to the Wolverines, how does it feel to have made that decision? And what went into it? Why was this your choice?
17: Well, it took a lot. Well, first of all, Michigan checked all my boxes, and it's close from home too. And then the coaching staff just made me feel like it was the best choice to go to. So, I committed there. So, I feel like this is my choice.
15: And home is Gatineau?
17: Yes, ma'am.
15: So not too far a drive down south of the border that you can get back often enough. And I guess your family can get down there to watch you play as well, which is probably a big thing for them.
17: Yeah, it is. It is.
15: Now, how has everything been going for you? I mean, your size is the first thing people notice about you. 6'7", right? And I never ask any of my guests how much they weigh, but can I ask you how much you weigh?
17: Around 270 right now.
15: Yeah, me too. Some days it feels like. and how have you been feeling? Obviously, when you generate that kind of interest, when you're still a pretty young guy, you're trying to stay really healthy and perform at your best. How has this last year gone for you?
17: It's been like a lot of stress, you know. I've got like a lot of weight on my shoulders since I've got a lot of college offering me and all that. Showing a lot of interest, and then just committed to Michigan, finding a home for me just felt like a good relief, and just focusing on my thing too helped me with that. So yeah,
15: it won't be a new thing being in the States, right? You've been going to high school down in the States.
17: Right.
15: Yeah. So how does this work now with the college level? When do the football players all kind of get together and start training together? I would imagine that happens well before the school year actually gets underway and the season begins.
17: Well, I'm doing one more year at the Brookhill School in Texas right now.
15: Okay.
17: And then I'll be early enrollment this December at Michigan. So I'll begin to work out with them off the field and all that. So that's when we'll all start to get together.
15: This is a long process. So you're what, 17 now?
17: Yeah.
15: Okay. Wow. This is a lot on a young person's shoulders when you have like this kind of interest and there's these kinds of expectations from you young. Where do you credit the fact that you are where you are now? I know your dad has been very involved, your coaches. When did you kind of know that this was going to be a route that might be available to you?
17: Well, I think the summer of 2024, that's when I knew when at the route to be there. It took a lot of effort, discipline for that, just to stay focused on what I was doing and to make sure that I was treating my body right and all that. And then my dad and mama helped me a lot with that. So I'm very grateful for that. And I knew I was going to Michigan since the first day I went down there to camp, because it just felt like home for me. And then the last time I visited, it just clarified the thing for me, checked all my boxes. So it just felt like home.
15: Oh, yeah, it's interesting when you say that, because, you know, when you have a number of like Power Four offers, like these big schools, then something just really has to click and you just feel it. And that's what you felt there, that this was the right fit and the right spot for you.
17: I mean, playing the Big Ten is one was one of my dreams for sure. It's one of the biggest leagues for sure, but SEC is pretty close, but I'll say Big Ten is top notch. I know I'm going to get a lot of competition, and then just the program, I know I'm going to be the best there, and I will get the greatest development out of there. So, yeah.
15: Well, best of luck to you going forward. Thanks for sharing the update with us. I know we'll have a little more on you on CTV Ottawa tonight as well, but we're going to be cheering for you as your career continues to develop. So best of luck on the next stage and everything that's ahead for you.
17: Thank you. I appreciate it.
15: Sidney Rulo, four-star Texas O-line committing to Michigan football.
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15: Nearly 3 weeks ago, a York Regional police officer began a running and cycling journey to Ottawa. All the way from Windsor to Ottawa. Can you imagine? Constable Adam McEachern Left Windsor on April 30th. It was an 18-day Autism Heroes road trip. He says he did this for his two sons who are on the spectrum. He spoke to CTV Windsor before leaving for the trip.
0: They are meeting me in Ottawa. We're also stopping in my hometown of Alliston, Ontario. They're holding a large reception there. I've already talked to them this morning. They miss me tons. They're the reason I do it.
15: Wow. Emotional for sure. As, again, he was leaving Windsor, Constable Adam McEachern was. Arrived in Ottawa on Sunday at the Terry Fox statue, did get that reunion with his sons. This was his fifth endurance event since 2020. Over the years, he has raised all kinds of money, but one of his main goals is awareness, and we'd love to help him out with that right now. Constable Adam McEachern from the York Regional Police joining us on the line. Good morning.
1: Good morning.
15: So before we talk about the trip and the journey, how was that moment when you got to reconnect with your sons right here in Ottawa on the weekend?
1: It was amazing. It was the boys' first time up in our capital. It was a long journey. We had just a lot of talking to them via FaceTime, which was tough, especially when all their conversations started with "I miss you, Dad." It was an amazing day. A couple of days ago, we had good weather, thankfully.
15: Yeah, because that's been a bit of a question mark around here, and I would imagine all the way from Windsor to Ottawa as well, which sounds like such a huge distance when you talk about doing that on bike or by foot. How was the trip? What were the challenges along the way?
1: When we started in Windsor, it was a nice day, and then it got extremely cold over the next few days and very windy, which running or biking, it was hard to run and bike headlong into the wind. And then when we got back to my area, which is Alliston, Barrie area, it got hilly, and then it got warm, and then it rained a lot. So I had pretty much all the whole scope of everything.
15: Yeah. This is not the first time you've done something like this. You obviously have huge motivation for doing it. You got to that Terry Fox statue, you're looking at him, a guy who was incredibly motivated. You're looking at your two boys, who I mentioned are on the spectrum. Tell me about your reasons for putting yourself out there like this. Why did you feel like this was something that you had to do?
1: I can only speak to being a dad. It's really just being a dad of two special needs children. I can speak for myself that it's a terrifying thought thinking about I won't be here to protect them for their whole lives. So I go out and do things that I'm capable of doing because I can and because I said I would. It was a conversation that I had a long time ago with my oldest son, Caleb, about his fascination with Terry Fox. And that conversation left a mark on me, which created all of this. So five events later, we've raised well over $100,000, but the awareness is key. To try and help other parents that maybe are struggling and feeling that they don't have many options.
15: And tell me a little bit about that struggle, both you and for other parents out there. We've done a lot of interviews over the last couple of years about changes to some of the autism supports that are available. How alone do parents sometimes feel in terms of knowing that they can both, provide what they need to for their kids to be their best, the best possible version of themselves right now. And as you mentioned, into the future, when you're concerned as they grow older and if some of those supports aren't there, what that could look like.
1: Well, some of my talking points that I use, it's anybody can look them up, but the average wait time to the initial assessment for most families is 3+ years. So when you start talking to families and you start putting years in front of numerics, it's literally like falling off a cliff. You just don't see where that end's going to be. So if you have a loved one and they said, "Hey, we've identified that there's something that needs to be addressed, but come back and see us in 3 years," you can only imagine it's a very empty feeling, and then you feel very overwhelmed. I know myself and my wife did. A lot of people that we have encountered mimic that exact same feeling. And so that standard can't be the standard. And I say that with all sincerity. some of the other stats that we look at is right now they say that 70% of people that fall on the spectrum are deemed unemployable. And to start at 70%, and it doesn't only take the air out of the tires for the people that you're talking about, but by all their caregivers and their family and friends, that just can't be the norm. And I don't know if what I did or what I've done will make that progressive change, but I'm willing to be that mechanism to at least start that communication. So,
15: what is your dream for your boys in the future?
1: Just to have a fair shot. That's it. Like, I mean, they are the reason I do everything I do. So a lot of people pat me on the back and say what a great thing. I don't care if anybody knows who I am. I truly don't. But if people see what I do and are moved to be involved and become more aware, that is the goal. To make the world a more fair place and easier to access. A lot of parents say that as well, that they truly give up due to access and the ability to access. During the road trip, we had several people find us without looking for us. Like, we just happened to be at the right place at the right time. I had an ABA counselor find us in the middle of a roadway where we're taking a break, and she was in complete tears, and she's a counselor, saying that she had spent time with a client, just left her, and the client was so frustrated about trying to get resources for her children that she expressed that she potentially wanted to end her life because it would have been easier. And that's not the only story like that.
15: ABA is a type of therapy.
1: Yeah, it's like a behavioral therapist. Mm-hmm. And they're just like Carrie's Place, who receives the donations that we have raised. Those types of therapies are crucial for a lot of children and young people and adults just to navigate their daily lives, to learn how the world and how affects them and how they interact in the world. They are very valuable skills. But yeah, to have a therapist so overwhelmed and overwrought in being brought to full blown tears because she can't help her clients. And like I said, it's not the only story like that. There's lots.
15: Do you feel the weight of that as you're out on the road and you're encountering those people? You're worried not only for your own family and wanting the very best for your boys, but do you feel like you're carrying the weight of a lot of those other parents and those in the helping industry who are really overwhelmed?
1: Yeah, sometimes I always say I do it because I can, and I said I would, and I did. There are a lot of people that don't have the abilities to do the things I do. I'm not special by any means, but I'm, like you said, I'm willing to be that mechanism and shoulder the burden. So,
15: is this a break in the journey now, or do you carry on? Are there more trips to come?
1: Well, I've been rested a full 24 hours. I'm still walking a little bit funny. We had some expected fallout, which I expect. The work always continues. This is my fifth physical endurance event. It comes with retribution. I've had some damage over the years, which is okay. I'm willing to pay that toll because that's the toll that's needed to be paid. My wife has asked me to take on more of an advocacy role if I can.
15: She wants you around a little bit more.
1: Well, you know what? It's a lot. It's a lot. She is my rock star. She holds our whole world together. So she won't say that, but I absolutely rely on her to keep everything intact. And she tries to balance out my craziness. So we're a good match, and we've got two beautiful boys as a result.
15: And you've done wonderful things. So congratulations to you, your entire family, and what a wonderful role model for these boys to look up to as well. You should be very proud of yourself on that, as well as raising awareness and $100,000. Not too shabby at all, Constable McCracken. Thank you so much for taking a few minutes with us today.
1: I appreciate it. And if anybody needs more information, they can still go to our website, autismheroes.ca, and you can see our story. And if you have the ability to donate, that'd be amazing. You can find me there too. So I'm a pretty easy guy to access.
15: Constable Adam McEachran, who just completed the Autism Heroes road trip, a bike and a running trip from Windsor all the way to Ottawa that culminated at the Terry Fox Monument on Sunday.
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15: It's a Tech Tuesday, and Carmi Levy is joining us, as he always does, on a Tuesday. Good morning to you, Carmi.
30: Good morning, Patricia. Yeah, my brain is just not clicking into the fact that it's a Tuesday. It still feels like a Monday, yeah. Even though yesterday didn't feel like one. I can't even explain it. There is no app that can fix it.
15: No.
30: Look for it. I tried.
15: But I do love a four-day week. It's wonderful. We know for sure we're going to make it through this one. We've got an interesting theme to our topics this morning, Carmi. What we're going to talk about all kind of has to do with privacy and protecting our own privacy, and at what point does the greater good demand that we sacrifice some of our privacy, or are we going too far? And comes up in particular with the situation with Ontario Police using spyware to allow them to take over your smartphone. We've talked about this before as well. You know, how much is there a benefit to police being able to access some of what is on our phones, and certainly in terms of solving crimes, and how much is that really an invasion and really an overstep by Big Brother?
30: Yeah, I mean, look, if criminals are going to use smartphones to engage in crime, then the police forces are going to have to change their tactics, and they're going to have to have access to technologies that allow them to see what's going on the smartphones. That, you know, it's just like with phones, right? They've been using phone taps, wiretaps for years so that we can track phone calls. Well, these are known as on-device investigative tools, or ODITs, O-D-I-T. And apparently the OPP and the Windsor Police Service, Toronto Star did an investigation into how they're using these tools to access criminals' devices. And it's way more than a wiretap. It once it's installed on the device, it can capture screenshots, it can monitor key presses, it can access emails and text messages, including those that are encrypted. And it can even turn on the microphone and camera remotely, all stealthily. So whoever owns the phone doesn't even know this is going on. Mm-hmm. So they were using it to investigate a significant crime ring. And I don't think anyone denies that we want to have law enforcement have access to these tools. What's getting people kind of wound up here, though, is that there's a lot of secrecy around the use of these ODITs, that the police forces are so concerned about it that they've signed these agreements with the vendor that they don't even want the details of these technologies to come out in court. No one in the public should know. And the concern, of course, is that if criminals know more about how the technology works, then they might find ways around it. But it is raising the hackles of the Canadian Civil Liberties Association, as well as the Privacy Commissioner of Ontario, who's basically saying, we're going to closely monitor these things, and we're going to make sure that the guardrails are in place. We're going to make sure that the privacy of the average Ontario citizen is not being violated in the process, because this does... It opens up quite a Pandora's box of privacy concerns, because these technologies are so powerful, they can be used to look over anyone's shoulder and gain access to their most private digital exchanges. And so it's Orwellian in sort of the way the technology works. And as citizens, we have a right to know when they're using it and why.
15: Scary for sure, right? The potential for, you say the criminals. Well, there's also the suspected criminals or the wrongly accused. There's a lot of potential implication for someone who is innocent to somehow be pulled into this. And the Civil Liberties Union has got to be incredibly busy these days. There's so many different fronts where there is a bit of a battle over, privacy versus greater good and whatnot. And this next one kind of is in the same area. This is down at Disney, where all of us have smiled happily for a picture at Disney World or Disneyland at some point, but usually we know that that's happening and it's for our own use. This is the facial recognition technology at the park entrances. And why is Disney under fire for some of the way it is using that facial recognition technology?
30: Well, they're being sued in a class action lawsuit, and this is specifically at Disneyland, but I know, because I've been to Disney World, I know they use the technology there as well. And the concern is they're using the technology, but they're not providing any details on site so that people know what they're getting themselves into. So normally you would expect there to be some kind of signage that explains, we use facial recognition. Here's what we use it for. Here's how long we hold on to the information. Provide all the details. Instead, the lawsuit alleges that all they have is a pictogram there. It has a picture of a human with a slash through it, which can mean pretty much anything. And quite frankly, to me, I saw it. It doesn't scream facial recognition to me. So Disney says they use it because they want to enhance the guest experience. They want to shrink long lineups. They want to make it easier for people if they want to come and go from the park during the day. They use it at the front of the park as kind of a means of entry. But this lawsuit basically says, look, you're doing it, but you're not explaining why. And people they don't have the option to opt out because they don't know what they're getting themselves into when they walk up to the entrance of a Disney park. And that's concerning. It's if you're going to use it, fine, but be upfront about it, provide all the details, and don't try to hide it in secret. And I think that makes sense. When you are in a public place or a quasi-public place, you expect that if there's going to be surveillance, there will be some kind of signage. And in this case, there doesn't seem to be the case.
15: And are people worried specifically because is there kids they're bringing in there? Does that make it more concerning?
30: It certainly does, because a child, of course, isn't going to be reading the signage anyway. It's up to mom and dad. And, of course, it's the child's privacy that's being violated without their ability to control it. And, of course, Disney being a family-friendly venue, it's kind of the last place you would expect this technology to be rolled out. We've seen controversy around, for example, Madison Square Garden. They use it because the owner, James Dolan, he uses it to keep people he doesn't like out. And so that's been kind of a raging debate in New York City for quite some time. And more venues are starting to run into that. It's like, okay, you want to use it to, you know, I don't know, streamline your processes. But at the same time, you're violating people's privacy. Interestingly, Disney said that they would get rid of the data after 30 days. But then they said the way they use it is they want to compare the image of you showing up at the park with the image that on your government issued ID, as well as the imagery that you would have provided when you bought the ticket, which could have been more than 30 days before then.
15: Yeah, likely so, is if you're planning a trip down to Disney, especially from Canada.
30: That's exactly it. You know, when we went, we were 6 months in advance because we didn't want to miss out. So, the numbers aren't mathing here. And Disney isn't being as upfront about this as they should. And of all of the technologies, facial recognition is the one that has the most implications for privacy. And really, it's the one where they should be more transparent, a lot less, less.
15: Interesting stuff, Carmi. Thank you very much, as always.
30: Thanks, Patricia.
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15: We were talking briefly about that miserable drive to the Canadian Tire Centre or anywhere else you're going on the Queensway if you're on that sort of western portion near Woodruff, Pinecrest, where there's the lane closure, and a lot of people are frustrated with that. But something happened on another portion of the Queensway, nowhere near that area, where it was more than a frustration. In fact, the OPP has laid criminal charges against an individual from Quebec after they were involved in a road rage incident. And OPP Constable Michael Thady is joining us on the line on this. Good morning to you.
7: Hey, good morning. How are you?
15: So this happened, what's the date today? The 19th? This was yesterday, right? In the afternoon?
7: Yes.
15: So around that time, the people on the other portion of the Queensway were headed to the game and to the CTC. And the Queensway has been a little bit of a pain for a lot of people. But no excuse for this kind of behavior, whatever is happening. Tell us about this incident and what occurred.
7: Well, basically what had happened was we had the suspect driver, the accused, he was driving in the left lane at a pretty low speed. He was driving under the speed limits. And the victim in this actually went to pass the other driver on the right-hand side, and the driver on the left took exception to this. It started a whole incident which involved the vehicles actually colliding, and then the suspect actually got out with a screwdriver and attempted to deflate one of the tires with that, tried to break the glass window where the driver was, and then ended up driving the wrong way down one of the on-ramps on the 417 at Hunt Club.
15: That was after the incident, after having gotten out of the vehicle?
7: Yes, yeah, that was after the incident. He went driving the wrong way on the Hunt Club. I guess that one would have been the off-ramp from the 417. And, he actually almost collided with one of our cruisers that was coming on scene.
15: Wow. So he has been charged with a number of offenses, this individual.
7: Yes, he was. Yeah.
15: It's very obvious how dangerous this was, how many people could have been injured in something like this, including both of the drivers that were involved. It's a pretty extreme incident to see someone get out of their vehicle, I would think, with weapons and do something like that. But is this an example of some of the stuff that you do see in terms of drivers who cannot calm themselves down on the Queensway or elsewhere on a fairly regular basis, Michael?
7: We have actually seen an increase in this over the last number of years. And while this incident itself did not have anything to do with the construction, the long commutes during construction hours or construction season, I guess I should say, has certainly contributed to it. We've had instances of people throwing cans or bottles at other vehicles. We've had instances of vehicles making contact on purpose with another vehicle of somebody that they thought had wronged them in some sort of way. So this isn't unheard of. Yesterday was definitely on the extreme end of it, but it does happen more often than you think.
15: And while we're talking about that construction, because it came up earlier and there's a number of instances of it, but in particular that portion of the western part of the Queensway, which we're told is because of some work that is being done for LRT and the city and whatnot, are you hearing complaints from drivers, people who are really frustrated with the way that is set up and how long that is potentially going to be going on there.
7: Yes, actually, we do hear that from drivers often when we stop them. And what we are seeing now are drivers attempting to pass while driving on the shoulders of the road. And so we've stopped people for doing that. And, you know, it's the same sort of thing all the time. They're frustrated with the construction and the long commutes. And I can tell you from my own perspective, when I'm driving back from the East End towards the end of my shift, and I see the MTO sign that says 70 minutes to get from Saint Laurent to Eagleson, it's pretty disheartening. But, you know, at the end of the day, we live in a time where we have a lot of technology available to us. So listen to some music, listen to a podcast, call one of your friends on Bluetooth, and, you know, try to make the best of a bad situation, because nothing's gonna change until the construction season is over.
15: Instead of making the worst of a bad situation, which is what we're seeing. Okay. Michael, thank you very much. Appreciate the time.
7: Thanks.
15: OPP Constable Michael Fowdy.
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15: All right, we want to stay okay with Dr. K this morning, as we do on a Thursday. Dr. Kwadwo Karamantang, head of the Department of Critical Care at the Ottawa Hospital and host of the Prevention Over Prescription podcast, joining us on the line now. Good morning to you, Dr. K.
0: Good morning, birthday girl. Happy birthday, belated birthday. I hope it was a special day for you.
15: Thank you very much. I appreciate your warm wishes and from so many others as well. It was a really lovely day, other than that charge loss, but maybe brings to top of mind the fact that we are all aging and it is going quickly for all of us. And we want to talk about healthy aging just a little bit this morning. And often when you and I are chatting, we're talking about the food we eat and the protein and all the good stuff and talking about what you need to be doing in terms of keeping your body active and moving. But there's another aspect to this too that we now realize more than ever is so important when it comes to healthy aging, and that is doing what we are doing right now, Dr. K, just connecting and being social. How important is that from your point of view as, you know, an ICU doc and a healthcare practitioner who's all about prevention, those social connections?
0: It's a pillar that I don't think we talk about enough, and we're talking about it in our aging population, but I also think it's an issue for our younger folks too. But if you are a fan of the Blue Zones or watching the shows on Netflix, if you ask me what the special sauce is, it's that connection piece. That's part of like feeling part of a community. I think that can be quite majestic. And the opposite of that, during the pandemic, where we saw folks in our long-term care facilities that weren't able to be connected, that essentially would die of loneliness. And this is who we are as human beings. It's important to be socially connected. It's important to be physically connected. And so I think this is something that we often don't talk about enough.
15: That was heartbreak during COVID. I remember one story in particular, a particular area was starting up a new, almost a talk line for seniors. They were recruiting some people who could phone seniors, you know, once a week or something like that. And they were talking about how many seniors at that point during isolation and lockdown would sometimes go a month without hearing another voice, even on the phone, let alone having an actual, you know, physical meeting with someone. And I just thought, can you imagine, as we were, you know, busy parents complaining about our bubbles home with our kids, like actually being in that kind of isolation and when visitors were not being allowed into long-term care and whatnot. You and I talk quite often then about the mental health impact on young people in particular, that maybe we went too overboard in protecting our physical health and didn't think about the mental health. But when you think about that isolation and loneliness for the older people, how exacerbated that became, that really, like, that was heartbreaking stuff.
0: Yeah, it really did break my heart because, you know, you live, many of them just live these incredible lives. They have these wonderful families, and you unfortunately would be dying alone. And in my world, I just feel like nobody deserves that. Mm. Nobody deserves to be put in a scenario like that. And I think we're going to learn from this. I pray that we learn from this moving forward, because there'll be other outbreaks and pandemics in the future. And I think we just really need to link that to our values. And like, you know, we know the importance of this. Like, we even know from even babies that don't have that physical contact, even if they are nourished, they won't thrive. And so this is where I think we put it attention to it. We learn for future, and hopefully we can avoid something like that.
15: Yeah, and it's interesting, like, how that isolation happens a little bit, because, I mean, obviously there's one step when people retire that your world sort of tends to become smaller when a lot of your connections are through your coworkers, and then as kids age and have families of their own, and maybe some of your friends run into health issues. I read something interesting, because, you know, obviously here there's a lot of going into retirement residences and some great ones where there's a lot of activity and healthy activity, and you have a lot of connection with other people who are older. But I read somewhere that the people who do best often are, you know, think back to those little village scenarios where you got your neighbors right next to you and the grandkids are coming in on a regular basis because they live close, and you just have a lot of contact with not just people of your own age, but the other generations, and feel like you're still really a vibrant part of the community, that often those are the people that have the best outcomes. And it kind of makes sense when you think about that.
0: I think so. I mean, not to say that we're aged, but

0: invigorating, and like the energy too. Like they're, you know, when you're young, you got that energy, you got that little bit of joie de vivre, and I think that can keep you young at times.
1: Mm-hmm. There's something about trying to keep up. You know, you're yes. falling behind just a little bit, but you're making that effort, and 100%. So yeah, the physical and then the social connection. It's a big thing. We'll talk about it again another time. Dr. K, thank you so much for your time on a Thursday, and thank you for the birthday wishes as well. Really appreciate it.
0: Absolutely. Yeah. No birthday bumps this year.
1: It's good. Yeah. We can leave some of the youthfulness stuff behind. That's all right.
0: Exactly. Have a good one.
1: 11:45 on News Talk 580 CFRA. There goes Dr. Kwadjo Karamantang, head of the Department of Critical Care at the Ottawa Hospital, and also the host of the Prevention Over Prescription podcast.
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15: From the National Newsroom of the Canadian Press, I'm David Augustine. A Canadian immigration lawyer says a new U.S. Citizenship and Immigration Services policy could create major delays for Canadians in the U.S. applying for green cards. The policy requires most foreigners on temporary visas to return to their home countries to complete permanent residency applications through U.S. consulates. Toronto immigration lawyer Joel Guberman says the change was unexpected and could overwhelm the U.S. consulate in Montreal, the only Canadian location processing green card applications. Global Affairs Canada says it has summoned Israeli Ambassador Idu Moed to condemn the alleged mistreatment of Canadians detained after joining a flotilla headed for the Gaza Strip. 9 of the 12 Canadians intercepted by Israeli forces while attempting to deliver symbolic aid to Gaza are expected to return to Canada from Turkey this weekend. Foreign Affairs Minister Anita Onand says Turkish officials reported the Canadians suffered appalling abuse in custody, allegations denied by Israeli prison authorities. Global Samuth Flotilla says the activists were among 420 people detained after Israel intercepted 41 boats attempting to reach Gaza. The Electric Playground creator and host Victor Lucas has been honored as the inaugural game changer at the Canadian Game Awards. Here's Canadian Press reporter Lisa Laporte.
16: Executive producer Carl Edwin Michel says Lucas inspired him and other creatives to get into the video game industry. The Electric Playground aired on Canadian airwaves for nearly two decades, starting in 1997, giving gamers an inside look at upcoming releases and the studios behind them. It went off the air in 2015.
15: Lucas received his honor at an awards ceremony on Thursday, where he also picked up an award for Content Creator of the Year for his ongoing work on YouTube producing The Electric Playground. In Orange County, California, fears of a potential chemical catastrophe.

0: emergency responders trying to prevent an explosion of chemical tanks.
1: They're exploring several options. One of those options include trying to cool it off from the outside in. The Unified Incident Commander said that, think of it like an ice cube, like you're freezing it from the outside to eventually get into the inside.
0: That was ABC's Jacqueline Lee reporting. And in the U.S., higher prices on many fronts as Americans head out for this Memorial Day weekend.
2: Jumping on one of the alternate modes of transport, which AAA is stating is actually up 5% year over year, so considering train travel, considering bus travel, think about the alternatives, and it actually might be savings that way, just because airfare up sky high 15% higher year over year for Memorial Day, driving 4-year high for gas prices. Look at an alternate form of travel and maybe have a new adventure.
0: That was Katie Nassar from Going.com speaking with ABC News. And despite heavy rain, 254 participants gathered at Humber Polytechnic Lakeshore Campus on Saturday to set a new Guinness World Records mark for the world's largest game of human foosball. Organized by the Ontario Lottery and Gaming Corporation, the event featured players gripping bars inside a giant life-size foosball arena while following strict participation rules. This is the Canadian Press. In sports, George Springer's leadoff homer and Jesus Sanchez's go-ahead RBI double in the sixth inning led the Toronto Blue Jays to a 5-2 victory against the Pittsburgh Pirates on Saturday. The Blue Jays won their season-high fourth game in a row. Toronto benefited from a strong sixth-inning outing from starter Patrick Corbin and managed 4 runs off hard-throwing Pirates ace Paul Skeens. A day off for Canada at the World Hockey Championship. The unbeaten Canadians chase a 6th straight win tomorrow when they face Slovakia. Canada has won 4 games in regulation and 1 in overtime so far in the tournament. Kyle Busch died Thursday after severe pneumonia progressed into sepsis, resulting in rapid and overwhelming complications. The NASCAR driver's family made the announcement in a statement. Dakota Hunter, vice president of Kyle Busch Companies, says the family received the medical evaluation earlier today. And at the Strasbourg International Tennis Tournament, top-seeded Victoria Mboko lost in 3 sets to American Emma Navarro in the singles final. From the Canadian Press, I'm David Augustine.
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10: Hi there, and welcome to the best of the Vashi Capellos Show. I am your host, Vashi Capellos. Hope you're having a wonderful weekend, wherever you are and wherever you're listening to this from. We have a great program ahead for you. We're going to start things off with a bang, quite literally. We have all four of the astronauts who were on board the Artemis II mission that just came back, just so happened to have come back from a trip literally around the moon, and they were in Canada over the past little while. We met up with all four of them in Montreal, and I got a chance to go one-on-one with them, and I think explore some topics that we haven't really heard them pontificate on about. The first is whether or not they were scared. Just, I really want to ask them something about their experience that they hadn't talked about before. And I keep thinking about if I were in their shoes, not that I ever would be. I'm a mere human. I don't have their capacity, their intelligence, all the amazing things they bring to the table. But if I were in their shoes, I'd be really worried about the risk to my life and leaving my family behind. And so I wanted to know if they shared that feeling or fear. And their answers I found were very honest and very direct. And then more geopolitically, I wanted to know, do they feel like the West is in a space race with China? This is very different than kind of the relationship Russia and the United States, for example, has in space. Is there a race to get to the moon first? And does it matter who gets to the moon first? And what did it mean to have a Canadian on board this mission at a time when our two countries are at such odds? Kind of a sticky, tricky question, but they did their best to answer it. And I'm really looking forward to you hearing the interview with all four of them coming up. We also talked to Dr. Simon Malecki, a translational immuno-oncology scientist. You got that right. At London Health Sciences Center, they're doing a massive clinical trial on poop pills and their potential curative abilities for lung cancer. So you'll want to stay tuned for that. And we'll conclude things this hour with Dan Riskin, why people are right-handed, and did you know that F-bombs can help you get stronger?
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10: The last time we were together, the last time we spoke, I was minutes away from interviewing the Artemis II crew, which includes Canadian and mission specialist Jeremy Hansen, Commander Reed Wiseman, pilot Victor Glover, and mission specialist Christina Cook. I did sit down with all four of them, and I wanted to play the entirety of the conversation for you because it was probably one of the cooler interviews I've ever done. Have a listen to our conversation when I started off by asking Victor Glover about whether or not, as he considered how many, you know, people he could leave behind, his family, his friends, and the risk he was taking with his own life, was he scared?
11: No, but I also want to say that those emotions are totally normal, especially for what we were going to do. One of the reasons faith is so important to me is I prayed, but I also made a will, right? Prayer doesn't absolve me of the real world consequences that come from taking a risk like we took. And so I was prepared, you know, logistically, financially, but also spiritually and emotionally. I made my peace and my family understood the risks, and we had a tough talk, and that talk was a little awkward, but I sent my kids a poem at the end of it, and I think that helped them at least put some things in perspective, and I'm really glad we did that. But it wasn't a machismo or I'm not aware of the risk, not scared. It was that I was just at peace with where we were, and I'll say this. I think every risk we took was worth it.
10: Reed, were you able to mitigate that risk, like that feeling of anxiety, if you had it at all? And if so, what is it that you leaned on? Is it a sense of kind of like destiny, of this is what you really want to do? Like, what do you lean on?
12: I think that is a journey. That is a long journey to get to the answer to that question. I really resonate with what Victor just said. We've talked a lot that we really launched at peace. We're all about 50 years old. We have accomplished a lot in our lives. I was very comfortable. I'm an only parent of two daughters. I definitely didn't want to leave them alone. Like, that to me was the biggest feeling of anxiety that I had, was how are they going to cope if we don't come back? But aside from that, we talked very openly, the three of us, about the risks of this mission. We also, I felt very confident that it was worth those risks. And around the seventh day of our mission, I was on a video chat with them, and I saw the sparkle in their eye that they didn't understand it originally, not even on the third or fourth day, but by the seventh day of this mission, seeing the way that the world had joined us and been uplifted, they understood why I wanted to go do this, and they understood why the risk was worth it. That was very meaningful for me.
13: Jeremy, do you feel like the risk was worth it?
14: Oh, undoubtedly. Like Victor said, I felt more prepared than I maybe do today, to go on that journey and not come back and leave Catherine and Devin and Ashley and Caitlin behind. I didn't want to do that, and I was very optimistic that would not be the case. However, I thought felt before, and this experience really solidified it for me that these things are worth humanity coming together to push us and go do new things, to push the boundaries and discover things we didn't expect to discover. And I think in this case, one of them was what you're talking about. The world decided to pay attention to something positive instead of something negative. That's a beautiful thing. We didn't go for that reason. It's a pretty extraordinary outcome.
13: Christina, the world was, as Jeremy says, paying attention in a really, really committed way, like to every single thing that was going on. And now I feel like there's a greater interest, and I can again speak for myself, in like the benefits of going to space, the kind of exploration, and what really exists out there. And I wondered if your perspective on, the big question, is there life elsewhere, is different now than it was before you went on the mission?
15: I thought about that quite a bit on the mission, because I do think that we are in an age where we can actually take a stab at answering that, or starting the journey that could answer that. And that question is a question we get all the time, because it's a very fundamental human question. Are we alone? And I had a lot of thoughts about it, and I'll share one of them that has come to me recently. We talked a lot about collaboration and cooperation and how maybe what we did inspired that. And people say, how can we keep that going? And I had a thought when I was up there looking around in the universe, because we saw Tiny Earth out the window. And I've said before, it felt like you could just as easily look out the other window and see Neptune, like another planet, but one that was completely not hospitable to giving life, which also meant that maybe there were other worlds out there that were. And I thought about, what is it in our evolutionary path that led us to have a tendency toward tribalism? And I thought about, if there were other civilizations out there that were so much more advanced than us, then maybe they had even discovered us yet, we just don't know it. If they were out there and they had gotten to be that advanced, it wouldn't be because they were that much more smart than us. It would be because they collaborate even better than us.
14: Yeah, nice.
13: Do you think, Victor, we're going to know for sure one day the answer to that question?
11: Oh, that's I would love to just talk about this the rest of the time, but I know we can't. So it's a great question. And we, as in those of us that are alive now, probably not, but humanity, I think we're going to have really good data, what data we're capable of knowing. But to put the universe in perspective, I'm not going to try to do it right now. It's just really big. It's really big.
13: You know better than me, yeah.
11: And the closest star to us, if it burns out, it's actually three stars. Alpha Centauri is a group of three stars close together. If it burns out, we wouldn't know for 4 years. Like, that's just the scale we're talking about here is just so massive that, like Christina said, they may have already found us. We just don't know it. And so I don't know. It's a great question to talk about. And I'm very comfortable not knowing. I don't think I will be alive when we understand that better. But it is definitely a great thing to talk about.
13: Why are you comfortable not knowing?
11: I pray a lot. And I live in this intersection of faith and science. And actually, they feed each other. They work together. You can be created to evolve. Like, that's okay to talk about. It ain't one or the other. And one of the things I had to get very comfortable with in talking with my children about religion and faith, forget the religion, the building, but like, what does it mean to me? I had to be honest with them that I don't have all the answers. And that opened the door, and they were willing to meet me and have these discussions. And it wasn't me going, no, let me tell you what this scripture says. Let me tell you what that scripture says. It was, I don't have answers. Let's go look together, though. And being very comfortable that I don't have to have the answers doesn't absolve me of having to study and be prepared to be ready, but I don't have to have all the answers. And humanity may never have an answer, but I hope we do. I hope we get close to understanding that.
13: There are certain questions and answers that the Artemis program in general, Reed, is looking for. And I wanted to kind of jump a couple rounds ahead and ask you if you think, or why you think, it's important to get to Mars.
12: I think you just learn so much by setting your sights very, very, very far. And we want to go, we want to do a sustainable presence on the lunar surface. That's block number one for Artemis. Learn how to work the logistics to keep humans alive on the moon. And then you step out to Mars. I don't think we should look at Mars as a destination. I think we should look at Mars as the next stop. But as soon as you put human minds there, the creative spirit, the things that we will learn keeping humans alive on Mars. And then when we are on Mars, going to the moon will seem like a logical place. Like, of course we go to the moon. We went to Mars. Like we went, the three of us here, myself, Victor and Christina, went to the International Space Station. That was incomprehensibly far away from planet Earth when we went there. It's 250 miles away. It's 400 kilometers away. We just went 250,000 miles, 400,000 kilometers away from planet Earth. And all of a sudden it made the International Space Station feel like an old friend, a little jaunt, a little thing that we could go knock out. It's still super dangerous and we have a lot of friends that are up there, but going far changes the perspective of the human race.
10: That last voice you heard is Reid Wiseman. You also heard from Victor Glover, Christina Cook, and of course, Canadian astronaut Jeremy Hansen. They are together, the crew of Artemis 2. They spent the last week in Canada. I spoke to them over in Montreal late last week. We've got a whole other part of this interview where we get into more on the prospect of a space race with China. And does it matter who lands on the moon first? And then also the kind of elephant in the room, which is this trade war between Canada and the United States and some of what Donald Trump has said about Canada. There was a Canadian presence for the first time on this mission. Does that continue? We're going to talk to the crew about that next as well. Stay right there.
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10: You just heard the first part of our conversation with all four of the astronauts on board the Artemis II mission. It's, of course, a multi-phase mission that it started off with just the rocket kind of going up there. Now it was a manned rocket. And then the goal is ultimately to land on the moon and then land on Mars. Now, there are a lot of potential cuts to the NASA, sort of the space agency more largely in the United States, not the Artemis program, but the space agency rather more largely. And of course, the Canadian government is often talking about exercising restraint more largely as well. So I started off this part of our conversation by asking Canadian astronaut Jeremy Hansen to articulate kind of the hard value of what they do if there are politicians listening right now.
14: You and I have talked about this before. And as we try to go back to the moon and have a sustained presence and eventually onto Mars and beyond, there's an overlap of the needs we have on the planet to go do it there. And so Canadians are actually in a really special spot where we can solve two problems at once. We can use the excitement and focus of space exploration to tackle real issues we have on the planet. Arctic logistics, lunar logistics, Arctic healthcare, remote healthcare on the planet, food security on the planet to take. If we can't grow food in the Canadian Arctic, how do we think we could possibly do it on the moon? We do think we can do it on the moon. So of course we can do it in the Canadian Arctic. Energy. We're an energy country. We have extraordinary nuclear capability. The opportunities are there. We simply need to decide and put them through a filter of which ones have the right return on investment for Canadians in the very near future and the long-term future, and then just go after them.
13: Christina, you mentioned the value on collaboration, in sort of the message that around that and the value of it in the mission. I think when we think of space, previously there was an adage, I'm told, that, you know, what happens on Earth stays on Earth and doesn't translate to space. And we certainly have seen that with Russia and the United States. But it feels different when it comes to China. Do you believe that we are in a space race with China?
0: Yeah, that's a great question. I think that the benefits that we get from going to the moon are apparent to many, many countries. And that's why the question that I think our countries face isn't to go or not to go, but should we lead or should we follow? You talked about some of those hard benefits. Those benefits can come back to the countries with a way of life and a way of leadership that we believe in if we pursue it. And so is there a race for benefits? Absolutely.
13: Does it matter who gets to the moon first?
0: That's a good question. I would say it does. And that's because oftentimes the people that, pursue something great first, they get to set the standards. They get to pave the way. They get to set the rules. We have the Artemis Accords to talk about how we will support different countries in space for rescue, for resources. And I think that when we are able to lead with things like that and signing on so many countries, we're over 60 countries, mm-hmm. that in and of itself shows that when you lead, you get to lead with your values.
13: Do you think, Victor, we're in a space race?
11: I would echo everything that Christina says. And, you know, the Artemis Accords is reaffirming treaties that we've signed a long time ago, but also just reaffirming that we have to work together. One of the things that I really love in there, it doesn't get a lot of press because it's not one of the sexy topics, but it's thinking about the life cycle of systems that we put in space. We're not just going to launch them and then not think about the debris until it's a problem. We're going to have a plan for getting things up, but also getting them back. We're going to agree to rescue each other in extremis. And thinking through things like that is our commitment also to shared values. So our values are important, but we're also acknowledging the shared values that we have put forth in our Artemis Accords. And so when we lead, we're doing it the way that is hard to do as a group. You know, I say this a lot. If you want to go fast, go alone. If you want to go far, go together. We're leading, but we're willing to do this as a coalition. And that's harder because you got to get everybody to agree and to buy in. But that also makes it harder to unravel. Mm-hmm. And so by being responsible and sustainable, this is one of the ways that we're going to make it sustainable, is that it's going to be several countries woven together.
13: So that leads me perfectly to the other aspect of collaboration that's going to be very important to our viewers, which is Canada and the United States. I know you're all probably not supposed to talk about it, but also very aware of the past year and a half in the relationship between our two countries, which I think it's fair to say has been strained at certain levels. How important, from where you sit as an American, Reid, was it to have Canada represented on this? Like, what did it mean to you?
14: It's of the utmost importance. It is the thing that we want as humans. We want partnerships. We want to leverage the best of every nation out there. And Jeremy says some beautiful things to folks in the United States when he is there, that we led, and we could have gone alone as the United States of America, but we made room for others to share their gifts. It's the most beautiful thing that you could say, Jeremy. I always appreciate when you say it. And then to stand here in the Canadian Space Agency this morning and to look at our friends that we've worked with, that we've trained with, who have been operating robotics for a long time on the space shuttle on the International Space Station, the thing I told them was, be ready, because there's a lot of work ahead and we need you. We need every one of you here. We need the brilliance of this nation to come forward and help us build a sustainable presence on the moon. We are in a race, and we aren't going for a one-off. We are going because this is the next step in human civilization, and we are going to do that together.
13: Part of what secured your participation, Jeremy, was the Canada arm. And the program has shifted its focus now from orbiting to, you know, the station, and that puts in jeopardy, essentially, that contribution. Do you think we should be reading anything else into that? Like, is that threatening the collaboration of our two countries in this project in particular moving forward?
14: It doesn't put anything in jeopardy. And I think the administrator, Jared Isaacman of NASA, has been very clear. This is not trying to tear anything down. This is just looking at what we have in front of us, what we understand today in 2026, and making the best decisions possible to utilize the pieces we have to actually get the task done. And so it's just a reorganization. And for Canada, all I truly see, like, I really want people to understand this.
13: And you believe this?
14: I believe this. Okay. This is not a media line. This is all I see is opportunity. But it's not going to fall in our lap. We have to be very intentional. But I think we are. What I hear when people are talking about this at the agency, even the prime minister, the minister, they are paying attention. And there is a desire to just do the right thing. We have the capability in the country to pivot, to collaborate our gifts in this new vision that NASA has created. And NASA has been very clear. We want partners, but we're not going out to just put partners in the program for the sake of having partners. We want partners who bring real value. Good news, Canada, got a lot of value to give. So we just really have to make some decisions. There's some short-term decisions and some long-term strategy that we need to just look at. Make some decisions and get after it. I have no fear. The only fear would be inaction, or a fear of not knowing what the perfect solution is and not starting. We just need to get our backpacks on and start walking down the road, and we'll adjust as we go.
13: I saved the hardest question for last. Christina, given the fact that you've seen something the majority of us will never see, are you happy to be home?
1: Oh, wow.
0: Yeah, that's great. I am, obviously, we're all very, very happy to be home. Home is what we saw from afar. And actually seeing home and how much that moves your heart was the biggest surprise on my International Space Station mission. And it was also the biggest surprise on this mission. But it was just put out into a completely global scale. I think what is interesting about what we did, having a mission that went to a destination, is that you can be really, really happy to be home, but part of us can also miss the moon.
10: All right. Those are the four astronauts of Artemis II, Reid Wiseman, Victor Glover, Jeremy Hansen, and Christina Cook. I hope you enjoyed listening to that interview as much as I enjoyed being a part of it. Love to get your thoughts on what Artemis did and whether or not you think at some point someone is going to set up shop on the moon. 71010 is the number to text.
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1: For this next story, we're going to head over to the wonderful Southwest Ontario city of London. The London Health Sciences Centre has announced the largest ever clinical trial looking into quote-unquote poop pills to improve immunotherapy for lung cancer. It's called FMT, fecal microbiota or biota transplant. We'll get the correct pronunciation there in a moment. Essentially, it gives cancer patients carefully screened gut microbes from healthy donors. And researchers have said for nearly half of the people who are actually diagnosed with lung cancer, immunotherapy can slow the disease but not stop it. They're hopeful that this technology might be able to change that. Dr. Saman Malecki is a translational immuno-oncology scientist at the London Health Sciences Center, and he's with us live on the line right now. Hi, doctor. Pleasure to welcome you to our show. Thank you so much for making the time.
2: Hi, Rashif. Thanks for having me.
1: So I tried my best there to kind of explain the broad strokes, but maybe I'll get it from the expert here. Explain to us basically what this clinical trial is aimed at doing.
2: Thank you. I think you did actually a wonderful job. So this clinical trial, here we are trying to help correct the microbiome problem that most cancer patients have. A lot of cancer patients, because cancer is a chronic condition, if you look at their microbiome, they don't look pretty healthy anymore, so which is common for a lot of diseases. So the aim here is that if we replace that microbiome, and that now the new microbiome can help activate their immune system, because the gut is an organ where you have also the largest composition of immune cells there, and there is this constant interaction with the bacteria in the gut and the immune system. Now, that's why that is important, because the patients we're treating in this trial, lung cancer patients, they're getting, as part of their treatment, immunotherapy. And immunotherapy is a kind of drug that works through activation of the immune system. It doesn't directly hit cancer cells. It actually goes through the immune system. Now imagine a scenario where we help those immune cells perform better because we change the microbiome. The microbiome talks to the immune system, makes the immune system perform better. And now you're giving the immune system a drug that pushes its activity even further against cancer. And we're hoping that would actually be helpful to our patients to improve their outcome and survival.
1: So in the absence of this, how successful is immunotherapy in treating lung cancer?
2: So immunotherapy has been a game changer for a lot of cancers, including lung cancer. If you go maybe over a decade ago, we didn't have these drugs, and it was very difficult to treat these patient populations with chemo alone. And now we know with immunotherapy, we can help more patients. But still, we have over half of these patients do not really respond or benefit from these treatments. And these are treatments that come with side effects. They are actually quite expensive, especially in a single payer system that we have in Canada. The patients don't necessarily pay out of their pocket. It actually comes from the provinces. So we need to do everything that we can to improve the outcome of these patients, first to help the patient, but also to improve the survival, because we also know that the highest burden of cost is the end of life cost for cancer patients. And these are advanced metastatic cancer patients. So now if we change the microbiome, we are hoping that we are extending the life of the patients and make these drugs better.
1: And tell us a bit about the scope of the clinical trial, how it will work, how long before you start to be able to ascertain some results.
2: Okay, that's a great question. So this is the largest ever clinical trial in this setting in Canada. And I can tell you that it is the largest clinical trial of using healthy donor FMT with immunotherapy in the world, in fact. So it is in a randomized setting. So it means there is going to be two groups of patients. One group of patients will receive what we call the standard of care treatment. They're just getting their normal drug for cancer treatment. And the other arm, which is the experimental arm, will get the FMT pills on top of the standard of care treatment. So to have this number of patients, which is 160 patients overall, you need many, many sites across Canada to come in and participate to have enough patients. So we will do this trial with the help of Canadian Cancer Trials Group, or CCTG. That's our partner in this trial. And what we will do is that we will activate many sites across the country. And our hope is that to open this trial by the end of this year or beginning of next year to put the first patient on the trial. Right now, we are going through developing the protocol. Then we have to apply to Health Canada, which is a regulatory body in the country, to give us permission to start the trial and then activate each site and then enroll patients into the trial. So it will take a little bit of time for us. And we are hoping after we open the trial, hopefully in about 2 year time, two and a half year time, we have all the patients on the trial. And then we will follow the patients for about a year and a half or 2 years to just see how the survival outcome is. And then we also along the way are getting clinical samples from the patients, including blood and stool, that allows us to understand how the immune system changed after FMT in the experimental group compared to the control group, and how also the microbiome changed, because we have done trials in the past in melanoma and lung cancer and other cancers, including kidney cancer with FMT, and have shown that it's very important for the patients to be able to not only have a change in their microbiome, but also be able to retain this microbiome over time. So we will follow up the patients over time for about 1 year in their microbiome analysis to just see how the treatment has shifted the microbiome and how durable that shift was in the patients who are responding, which is going to allow us to understand the science of the microbiome therapy even better.
1: And you sort of said a little bit about this, but at what stage of the progression of the disease will the patients be? Is it all the same or will that vary?
2: Yeah, that's a great question. So these are all advanced patients, at the stage of metastatic or unresectable. That means we can't really cut the tumor out anymore, or the tumor has spread to different parts of the body in the patients. Often it can be in the brain, in the liver, other places. And then at that point, these patients are in the advanced setting. So you're normally treating them with a non-curative intent. So you're just treating to extend life as much as you can and improve their condition. But one key point here is that we are treating the patients in the first line setting, meaning they have advanced disease, but they must have not received any treatment for this particular issue they have before we give them the FMT. We want to give them the FMT first, activate their immune system, and then treat them and see hopefully if we can improve their outcomes.
1: And the final question I have is more broadly about lung cancer, because I read a quote from you in my colleague's article about this clinical trial where you said it's actually the cancer with the most diagnosis in the world. It's also the biggest killer in the world as well. So it's an underserved population. I didn't know that. What more should we know about sort of lung cancer and the prevalence of it right now?
2: This is a wonderful question, and thanks for asking that. That's actually a huge problem that people don't recognize or appreciate how big of a problem lung cancer is. In fact, there are more people every year that die from lung cancer than the four common epithelial cancers combined. That's like breast cancer, prostate cancer, pancreatic cancer, and colorectal, I believe. So you have the biggest number of not only diagnosis, but the biggest cancer that's out there. And as you might know, there is a bit of a stigma with lung cancer, and because of a certain group of people that got lung cancer, they were smokers, and people think, oh, they were smokers. But that doesn't mean that we should not treat this population. Plus, the other important factor here is that anybody who has lungs can get lung cancer, regardless of smoking. There are many factors that can make one person susceptible to have lung cancer. And it's a deadly disease, and often it's devastating. It's one of those cancers that affects the quality of life of the patient quite a bit. These patients often come down with quite a bit of infections that affects their life other than just the cancer itself. So it is a big problem. It is a big problem in Canada and elsewhere in the United States and other countries. And this particular population that we are treating, it's a largest subtype in all the different varieties of lung cancer.
1: Okay. I have to leave it on that note, Dr. Malecki. I appreciate you making the time today. Thank you so much.
2: Thanks for having me.
1: Thank you, Dr. Saman Malecki at the London Health Sciences Center.
0: 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Ottawa's home for live, local, breaking news. When Ottawa winds down, the conversation keeps going.
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0: specialist and an all-around great person. He's with us live. Hi, Dan.
1: How are you?
0: Good. How are you?
1: I'm good. I was almost late meeting you because there's this bird at the beach in Toronto that is not normally in Toronto called a red knot. And birders are going crazy. And so I had to run down there and take a look. And I was like hustling to get back up the hill towards my house.
0: Did you see it?
1: In time to see it. I did see it.
0: It's usually why I'm late too. I'm always looking at the birds. Are you part of like a group that just like gets a ping bird watch?
1: Yeah. I got text messages from some friends. But this is a bird that is from the high Arctic. And then it migrates to like the bottom of South America. Like it goes all the way, like the whole world is its oyster. And it doesn't eat oysters, but it does eat other things in the sea. And so anyway, there were three of them just walking along the beach, like right in the beach's neighborhood.
0: It's just weird for that to happen.
1: It's just weird to see those birds there. I mean, if you weren't a birder, you'd be like, it's birds. I mean, they're kind of like big sandpipers, but they're red and they're pretty. And it was just, when you know what they are, it's like seeing a celebrity. You're like, there's a sighting. And Ricky Gervais is down at the beach.
0: It's the same as seeing a celebrity for you.
1: It is. Because you know all about them. You've seen their, you've read about them. You've seen pictures. And we got to get started. But that's what's happening.
0: Now I'm going to love birds. Giddy. First, you maybe love bats. Now I'm going to love birds. You're just changing our lives one episode at a time.
1: Bats are the ones. Stick with, if you have to pick one, you should like bats. Okay. Birds, there are plenty of people like birds. Bats are really the cool ones. But okay. We can talk about that another time.
0: Well, now we've got to talk about some of your cool findings this week. Number one, the reason for right-handedness is our legs.
1: This is neat. So humans, 90% of us are right-handed, and that makes us weird among animals. It actually is quite normal for any animal to have a handedness. Like even a fish might prefer to swim to the right as opposed to the left when it does something that it has to do. If it goes after a prey item that's straight in front of it, it might turn right afterwards most of the time, or turn left a little bit of the time. So you can have like a right-handed fish or a left-handed fish, even though they don't really have hands. But this business of within a population having 90% all biasing the same side, where 90% of humans are right-handed, that was the evolutionary question they were trying to answer in this study, is when did that show up in our evolution? And a secondary question that they don't really get to is why. But what they figured out is that if they look at the sort of handedness ratios among all the different primates that have been studied, 41 different species of monkeys and apes and all these other things, and lots of data on how they manipulate tools and all these other things, and then they mapped that trait onto the sort of phylogenetic tree, the family tree of these primates, they were able to reconstruct where it likely evolved. And they were testing different ideas. Did it evolve with tool use? Did it evolve with brain size increase? What was it? And what they came to the conclusion of is, just like you said, it's our legs. It was upright walking. When the legs are long, much longer than the arms, which is a reflection of upright walking, you start to see a bias towards one hand in the whole population. And it's a bit of a mystery why, but it's thought that we had more sort of time or ability to use our hands for the kinds of tasks where being right-handed matters. And on top of that, there was also this boost in brain size that came with bipedalism. So we probably also... Yeah, with walking on two legs. Oh. It's this sort of mix of walking upright, probably the development of language, and then how we use our hands. And that's, so we still don't really understand why it sort of biased everybody to one side and not the other. It might be the fact that language is stored in certain parts of the brain that are kind of on the left side, but we just don't know. So we know when, but we don't know why.
0: What can we infer about people who ended up left-handed?
1: Well, the left-handed part of the story is so interesting because it's widely thought that the main advantage of being left-handed is to screw over everybody else who's right-handed. Because it just, if everybody has this one strategy, it's a benefit to have the other one. I mean, you might be out of luck when you're trying to use a three-ring binder or all those things, but if you're shaking hands with somebody, you can still stab them with your left hand because their right hand is caught up. And so, you know, that's a sort of a metaphor, but there are all these places where having sort of a different ability or a different way of approaching things with the left side gives a physical advantage, whether you're competing for resources or actually fighting. And so that's thought to be what has maintained that sort of 10% and why it's not 100% right-handed.
0: Very cool. I didn't know it was only 10%. My son's left-handed. Only person I've ever known, basically.
1: Really?
0: I think yeah. That's like close.
1: I'm always jealous of left-handed people. I always think they're better than me. Every time whenever I find out somebody's left-handed, I feel like
0: no one's better than you, Dan.
1: Except
0: for my son.
1: People.
0: But yeah.
1: Yeah, your son. Well, there you go. Perfect example. We agreed.
0: Joking. Okay. I'm not joking about this next one. Apparently, I can get a facelift in a pill.
1: Yeah, this is coming. Well, this is coming down the pipeline, but there are cells that get old and don't really work the way they used to. And that is part of how scars form, and then it's also part of how aging happens. And this was a study that was on scarring, where they were taking these mice where they could genetically control whether those, they're called senescent cells, they could sort of turn them on and off. And what they were looking at scar formation in these mice, and they found that if they shut down those senescent cells, scars took way too long to form. You need them early on for those scars to form properly. But then if they stick around too long, they can cause the scar to be more severe. And so if you shut them off, you can actually make the scarring less, but you got to shut them off at the right time. And the thinking is that this could lead to a whole class of drugs that not only help have smaller scars if you've had surgery or an injury or whatever, but might also be able to play a role in the development of the face as you get older. And so one day there may be drugs that can help sort of prevent the kinds of wrinkles and things that a lot of people prefer not to have, although I think that it just makes you look like you know more about the world around you.
0: I'm impressed that that's your view of it. I would prefer to erase them all. And the fact that I would never go under the knife, that petrifies me. But right. The fact I can take a pill, that's great. Yeah. Can't wait
1: well,
0: till
1: you
0: that.
1: Not yet, but they're not working yet on it. It's a first step down that road. And I think it would be fun. I like to imagine that, you know, a horror movie where somebody goes to take that pill and thinks they're going to be like the Stepford Wives. And then they come out looking like Jeff Goldblum in The Fly, you know, where the scar just becomes severe. Yeah, it's just a neat idea for a movie. I'm working on the screenplay now.
0: Another neat idea is that F-bombs improve strength by 10%.
1: Yeah, so this is a study where they had people try to... So if you're sitting in a chair right now that does not have arm rests, you can do this. You put your hands on the sides of the chair next to the sides of your bum, grab the chair and push yourself up so that your bum's up off the seat and try to hold that for a minute.
0: And
1: that's what they had... Well, I know a minute's ridiculous. Nobody could do a minute. Most people did about less than 30 seconds, but you try to do this and you see how long you can last. And they had some people try to do it and they were allowed to use any swear word they wanted. They could say or they could say or they could say. Other people had to use a word that was not a swear word. They had to use a word they would use to describe a table. So, you know, square, something like that. And lo and behold, people who used a swear word could do 10% better than people using not swear words. And it's because it was fun. It's because it was funny. It's because it distracted them. It's all the reasons you would think that a swear word works, but it really does help. So if you're trying to do something physical and you want to get the most out of your body, make sure you don't forget to say
0: I just love that there's people in the world who are like, you know what we should study?
1: Yeah.
0: Like, how does this even come to someone's mind? That like, I really got to figure out how effective swear words, like not even effective. I don't even know. Who would think there's a correlation between strength?
1: And- a lot of people I've talked to, that's for sure. I mean,
0: all the bird watchers are together talking about this right now, eh?
1: Absolutely. Absolutely. Yes, they are. As they look at the red knot and say, holy smokes. Yeah.

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3: From the National Newsroom of the Canadian Press, I'm Naira Ahmed. Some of the Canadians part of a Gaza-bound flotilla detained by Israel are said to return to Canada this weekend.
4: 9 of 12 Canadians detained by Israeli forces after attempting to sail aid to Gaza are expected to return to Canada from Turkey over the weekend. Organizer Global Samud Flotilla says the remaining 3 Canadians are still either in Turkey or traveling to other destinations. Foreign Affairs Minister Anita Anand said Friday the Canadians suffered appalling abuse in Israeli custody and are receiving urgent medical care in Turkey. Israeli prison officials deny the allegations. The Canadians were among 420 people on 41 boats intercepted by Israel while attempting to deliver a symbolic amount of aid to Gaza amid Israeli restrictions. David Augustine, The Canadian Press.
3: Some experts say a provision in the federal government's proposed hate crime bill to create a standalone offense will make it easier to prosecute those crimes.
5: Bill C-9 passed the House of Commons in March and is now before the Senate Human Rights Committee. Former police officer Stephen Camp says hate crimes are happening across Canada. However, they are not being identified as such, as police often lack the necessary expertise. While Statistics Canada data suggests violent hate crimes lead to criminal charges about as often as violent crimes not motivated by hate, that's not the case when it comes to hate-motivated crimes that are nonviolent, such as mischief or promoting genocide. Rob Westgate, The Canadian Press.
3: In British Columbia, voting starts today for members of the local Conservative Party to pick their new leader.
6: 5 candidates are running for the leadership of BC's official opposition, taking over for leader Trevor Hallford, who had been in place since December when John Rustat resigned. Ian Black, Caroline Elliott, Carrie Lynn Finley, Peter Miliband, and Yuri Fulmer are on the ballots. The winner will be announced at the leadership convention on May 30th. The party said in April that its membership roll had increased from 7,000 in December to 42,000 by the April 18th deadline to sign up new members in time to vote. Don Mitchell, The Canadian Press.
3: And sex workers and their allies marched through Montreal during Grand